0: without works is dead.
1: Preach. That is exactly right.
2: The buy, sell, or hold submission earlier this week. You know, the church could remedy the illegal labor problem by helping, you know, ex-convicts and others who are already citizens of this country, you know, find decent wages. Yeah. The church could do a lot of stuff. A lot of stuff that it doesn't want to for reasons. Most of them, all of them likely bad reasons.
1: And here's the thing you need to understand. And I know a lot of you are tuning to a show like this on a network like ours. You do. So let me just reinforce it for you. Because the church did do those things that it won't do anymore is why we have the country we have today and the way of life that we do. This is why. And we won't. One of the things revival looks like is getting back to obedience to God and worshiping Him in the way that He is worthy. So we won't have our way of life much longer if the church doesn't get back to doing those things again. And that is one of the things, you know what? Let me just do it right now. Because it's a great segue. I was supposed to do this later, but now's the right time to mention Seth's film again. All right, it was supposed to get mentioned in the next segment. We'll give it a little preview right now. This is entirely what Seth's movie, The Last Stand, is about. This has all happened before. The bells and whistles are different. The technology's more advanced. The excuses are not the same as they were before, but the human condition is exactly the same. It's hard. We're tired. We're distracted. We can't. And evil nearly took out Western civilization time and time again because the church went through these cycles. And then a group of leaders, sometimes a singular leader like an Athanasius. That's where the phrase Athanasius versus the world or against the world comes from. The church woke up from its slumber in time to do its job. And since it happened before, and we know that it did, because if it had not, we wouldn't be here to have even the laments we have now, right? The history we're trying to reclaim would have never occurred. So therefore, the hope that we have, because we know it happened before. Therefore, it can happen again. So make sure you check out Seth's film. It's an incredible opportunity to broach important, wrongfully controversial subjects. You know, whether you want to know why these subjects are controversial and political now? Because the church stopped preaching them as prophetic before. This, you want to know why there was common sense? The church made it common. You want to know why there was a social compact around shared values and morality? Because the church was the institution that determined what those things were. And then the arguments were about, well, what about the things the church hasn't determined for us? Or how should we determine what to do about the things the church has determined for us? We've got to get back to that again. We can again. And a great way to start that first step is to check out Seth's new movie. Go to thelaststand.film, thelaststand.film. Todd, you had a chance to see this with me a few months ago in Denver. I know you'll rave about it just the same as me. It's really powerful. Thelaststand.film.
3: Yeah, it's incredible, like everything Seth does. Yeah, I don't know that I've ever met anybody who just, whatever the opposite of I never pull punches, that's this guy, because he just brings it every second of every argument.
1: All right, next up, Rachel C. writes, just wanted to share a conversation my husband and I had. I was inspired by the story of the men online who are dumping their girlfriends and fiancés because of her support of Lindsay Clancy. I asked him how much he knew of the case. See, he works 45 plus hours per week at a very physical job, so by the time he comes home, he has neither the energy nor the will to keep up with the latest social media outrages. He didn't know a whole lot about it, so I refreshed his memory of the case. I also explained how women are clamoring to support Clancy, even going so far as to post videos of themselves side-eyeing their children with the caption, "Same, comma, Lindsay," on them. Here comes the test. I asked him what he would do if I posted this kind of video of myself casting disgusted glances at our daughter saying, "Same, Lindsay. You see, we've been married almost 17 years. We waited 14 years for our daughter through the heartbreak of infertility. He knows I would never do that in the first place, but he did not even hesitate. He very emphatically said he'd leave me and take our daughter with him, which is all I could have ever hoped for. I had no doubt that he would pass the test. I propose a litmus test for all women, not just men. Wives, ask your husbands what they would do if you started supporting a woman who has admitted to brutally murdering her children. Unmarried women should pose the same question to their significant others. If they don't make the decision that protects their children, hypothetical or real, run for the hills. He's not the man for you. Again, that's Rachel C.
3: Righteous.
2: Love it.
1: That's kind of the test that you were putting out about the 19th Amendment last hour.
3: Yes.
1: Just don't sit there and complain and then say, well, there's nothing we can do. Right.
3: Yeah, I mean,
1: that's not to say that that's the immediate solution we all have to go to, but there's clearly some solutions other than do nothing but complain about it.
3: The simple fact of the matter, I bet, you know, Aaron didn't actually put a number on it, but when I suggested that I'm tipping the scales in our favor. I'm taking out liberal men. I'm not sure we get to 50% with normies and conservative men.
1: Just to show you how much we've all, and when I say we know, I'm going to talk about me. Just to show you how much we've all been worked over by feminism to some degree. It was probably, 2022 was the first time this happened, I think. No, 2020 was the first time this happened. And my wife says to me, who are we voting for? And at first I was like offended. Like, well, don't you want to do your own homework? Don't you want to be an informed citizen? And she's like, baby, I trust you. You do this all the time. You know, you've earned my trust, respect. I see how you're trying to lead the family. So I'm just going to trust you no more about this than me. And you tell me who we're voting for and the two will become one. And it didn't even dawn on me until she had to explain it to me, frankly, her own motivations, that her saying that to me was to honor my headship, as opposed to, I immediately jumped to, wow, another American that doesn't want to do their, you know, take their citizenship seriously. Because even for a guy who gets paid to confront these social pathogens, I'm still a human being. I grew up out of this natural habitat that we're all trying to defy. And my initial bias towards my wife asking me this, and now every election cycle, every primary cycle, she'll ask me, who are you voting for? I'll tell her, she says, okay. And she'll just go up and do it. And it's not because she doesn't take her citizenship seriously, but because she does. And I've earned that level of respect that, you know, she wants to use her right to vote as a way of affirming, you know, my headship of the family. Thoughts? I'm not saying everybody has to do that, by the way. I'm just talking about that was our own situation here. That's all.
3: My thoughts, that's one way of saying you agree with me that there's no way we would get to 50% even with just conservative and normal and normie men.
1: No, because we've all been worked over by this to some degree. But to Nick's point, Nick Freitas's point from Aaron's montage, this is the kind of moment that does make people start asking questions like, it's a little bit, this is kind of the feminism version of when we got done, when Daniel and I did the last interview for Rise of the Fourth Reich. And after every one of those interviews, we did it. We hung up with the person we were interviewing and we did a debrief between the two of us, how we were going to write it, approach it. We did that for the last one. And then when I got done, he said, hey, one more thing. I said, yeah. He goes, you know, this isn't the first time they've ever done this, right? And it just knocked my socks off. And I instinctively knew this, but I didn't want to consider it because of the ramifications of it, right? Okay. This is kind of that kind of a moment, you know? You understand that this is exactly what the whole feminism... It's the kind of thing that causes you to find out how far down does the rabbit hole go here? How did we end up here? And to lead you to places, you know, that you otherwise would not go to. I think that's fair.
3: I don't think my point is at odds with Nick's, but I just simply think the numbers... ultimately more of the numbers are on my side than on Nick's side, even after this. And the fall viewing schedule on Saturdays and Sundays is just going to bear that out.
2: I am more convinced than I was even on Monday that what you laid out, Steve, and what, you know, you laid out by extension from Nick Freitas, I'm more convinced that that's happening now. And I mentioned that in the last hour, you know, seeing the looks of those young men's faces, whether it was Savannah Hernandez on the street, whether it was Caitlin Bennett on the street. Yeah, I think there's going to be some entertaining of questions, some entertaining of inclinations that would not be entertained before. some pushings of the envelope that would have not been pushed before, because now there's ammunition for it. There's an example of it, we think, being worked out in a Massachusetts courtroom.
1: Mm-hmm.
2: Who knows? Maybe we'll have, okay, we had MAGA, an outcrop of MAHA, or MAGA was what you just described, which is MAHA. Maybe we'll have the MAMA coalition, Make America Masculine Again. That doesn't really work, does it? MAMA? Not really.
1: That would be something if we rolled that out. See, I love the sound of Make America Masculine Again. I'm just not sure MAMA is the acronym we're going for, but there's no other way to do that one, right?
3: Just spitball. Just throwing things around.
1: Rick wants to know, can you make sure to define more of the terms you guys use on the program? For example, what do you mean when you refer to the longhouse, and what do you mean when you say true?
2: Can I admit something?
1: Sure.
2: I don't fully understand the longhouse example. So, I know what it functions as. I don't understand the historical example of the longhouse.
1: I don't know the historical example of it either, but it's kind of a slang term for the matriarchy, for being ruled by women.
2: Yep.
1: Yeah.
3: This is
1: of the most harpy nag. If you want to know, Rick, what the longhouse is, it's The View. That is the longhouse.
3: Where women gather and scheme against the hardworking men instead of just baking pies as Joel Wevin told them to.
1: I wish it was just that simple, but there's a choice somewhere in between there. Yeah. But the Babylon Bee, I thought, had a great headline this week about what the longhouse looks like. Woman kicked out of wives club because she won't go and just complain the entire time about her husband. Every time Michelle Obama speaks, that is the longhouse. So that's what it practically means today. Okay. What's the Bible say? Better to live on a hot roof than with a nagging wife. Isn't that the proverb? Did I have that right?
2: It's something along those lines.
3: The latter part I'm certain of. I don't remember if it's a hot roof or
1: That would be kind of a biblical.
2: Well, better to live with a leaky roof, isn't it? Or something like that.
1: It's something about living on a roof or with a roof that's not good than a nagging wife. All right. That's a kind of the Bible's nod to the longhouse. A troon is just another word for tranny, but tranny doesn't seem to be offensive enough anymore. And therefore, troon is meant to be very, very offensive, even more offensive. So, there's really no other explanation for troon. It's just, it's meant to be as offensively disdainful of the entire psychosis and phenomenon as it could possibly
3: sharper
1: be.
3: Sharper blade, or maybe a duller blade, whichever one you prefer.
2: Better to live on the corner of a roof than inside the house with a nagging or quarrelsome partner.
1: That's right, corner of a roof. Yes.
2: Hey, we were both just a little bit outside.
1: So literally no room to move. All right. One step and you fall off the roof. If you're on the corner of a roof, one step you fall off, right? There's no, you can't lay down. You probably can't sit down. There's not a lot of place to kick your feet up and extend yourself.
3: Architecture Today by the Steve Day Show.
1: Yes.
2: Was the roof on a longhouse or was it flat?
3: Was it a sloped roof? Can Secret Service men get on top of it?
1: Nice. Nice. Let's switch topics. Let's go to Brenda from Illinois. We thank you guys for your passion for Republicans to be effective leaders. I just want to say about Marco Rubio that he did screw up with the Gang of Eight, but have you considered it might be God's plan that he did so he could be where he is at now? Marco's situation reminds me a little of the story of Joseph in the Old Testament. Joseph was the favored one. He had the knowledge to take over Jacob's clan when he was young, but God allowed Joseph to be sold into Egypt, where he served and impressed leaders there. Eventually, God elevated Joseph to second in command in Egypt, likely for the purpose of saving his brothers from a famine. Marco made a mistake joining the Gang of Eight back in the day. Any potential rise in his political future got quashed at that point. Instead, he spent years after that in the Senate, serving on committees, building relationships with other senators, rekindling his position on the national stage. Trump appointing him as secretary of everything is like Joseph serving in Potiphar's house and for Pharaoh. Technically, Marco is not number two in U.S. command, but he practically kind of is. Vance at VP is more of a parliamentary role, even if Trump sends him abroad on occasion. Vance can use the bully pulpit some and is unmatched at carrying Trump's message. But at Secretary of State, Rubio is the international face of the U.S. government and seems to be more popular with voters, especially in blue states. He's also a gifted speaker in two languages, I can't stand Tucker. I like both Vance and Rubio, but I don't see a problem if it works out that Rubio takes Vance's chances at POTUS. People change and grow. I voted for Cruz for president. Now I want him on the Supreme Court. Vance could be VP twice, or maybe he takes on Secretary of State. Our bench is deep. It's not the personality that matters. It's the results. Rubio seems to have gotten stronger than he was back in the Gang of Eight. I don't see any reason why he would revert to that position now that he is showing he can control visas. Anyway, sometimes things work out the way they're supposed to. I would vote for either of them, but I think Rubio is the better candidate and probably more electable. That's from Brenda in Illinois. Okay.
2: I was just saying,
1: I mean, you might be right about all that. I have no way of knowing. I don't think it's unreasonable, but okay.
2: I agree. Here's where I'm at. I think it's actually an easier push in 28 for Marco Rubio. I really do. Than J.D. Vance. I think he would be a fine president. A really good president, actually, Marco Rubio. Here's what still tips me back towards J.D. Vance. And this is not an era that I lived through, but having heard about it and we've talked about it, my concern is what comes after Marco Rubio. I'm not totally sure, even if the person in Marco Rubio has changed and grown and maybe regrets Gang of Eight, is the people he's surrounding himself, have they changed? Have they evolved with him?
1: Yeah, like who are his staffers? Who are his consultants kind of a thing?
2: I don't want to repeat the Reagan mistake is what I'm saying. And I'm quite certain that would not be a repeated mistake if J.D. Vance were the standard bearer. And that's not to take anything away from Marco Rubio. I'm trying not to take anything away from Marco Rubio because I like him a lot. I think he's been a fine Secretary of State. I think he'd be a fine president. But I just see too much that makes me think. I don't see enough to make me think that whoever follows Rubio would be a standard bearer of the coalition. I'm not sure about that. And I think we'd be risking running the same mistake that Reagan did with HW.
1: Well, remember the evergreen we did with Newt Gingrich last year, where, you know, he kind of walked us down memory lane of his career. And he said the biggest political mistake of his lifetime when I asked him that, if you could do one do-over of any political mistake on our side you've witnessed, what would it be? Remember what he said? He said, I'd go back and have Reagan pick Jack Kemp as his running mate in 1980 instead of Herbert Walker Bush because it left Reagan with no heir. And essentially his agenda and his ascendancy was stillborn after he left the national stage. It began to be systematically dismantled and replaced by the Bush dynasty. And I can just tell you from talking to Charlie about this privately, this was a key component in the picking of J.D., that they didn't want Trump's initial instincts were to pick somebody viewed more experienced, like a Glenn Youngkin, governor of Virginia at the time. But they recognized that they needed an heir and to carry on. This had to be a movement. This sort of anti-establishment conservative populist movement had to be something beyond Trump as a personality. It couldn't just be did Reagan have a movement, or was he just an exceedingly loquacious and likable communicator at the zenith of the television age? You see what I'm saying?
3: Mm-hmm.
1: Or did he really spawn a movement? And now that we can see what transpired in the decades after he left, it looks like it was more of a zenith of the television age lining up with his skill set more than a movement. Fair?
3: Yeah.
1: And I think that was the concern. If Trump were to pick someone considered to be more of a professional politician like a Youngkin, the same thing would happen. And someone that could be an intellectual, ideological heir to carry on his agenda, whatever you think about it, and his talking points, whatever you think of them, was preferable. And that's why I think the likelihood that Trump will endorse against that, if he was going to endorse against it, he would have done it when he picked his VP. Anybody want to sit here and say J.D. Vance has not been a good vice president of the United States, has not been effective in his role, has not done what he's asked, is not among the most effective communicators in the administration? I mean, when Caroline Leavitt wasn't at work, who'd they send out there to man the helm? Speak on behalf of the presidency. They sent J.D. Vance out there. And it was funny. He was asked, is this now one of your jobs? He goes, I am not Marco Rubio. I've not been given additional jobs here yet. Okay. So I can tell you the guys genuinely do like each other. Doesn't mean that they don't have competing ambitions, you know, but I just have a hard time believing that Trump was going to make the risky choice of putting a young senator on his ticket as opposed to an older governor from a swing state. He was going to do that the first time and then turn around after 4 years of giving that guy this level of access and this level of name ID and stature, and that he is directly tied to your political fiefdom, and then turn around and endorse outside of it. I just have a hard time believing that. I just do.
3: What's the letter writer's name?
1: That was from Beverly, I believe.
3: Beverly, very thoughtful, very detailed, but I will say...
1: Brenda, I'm sorry, it was Brenda Illinois. Yes.
3: But I will say this, and it's not a joke. There is a 10-to-1 ratio involved in what I'm about to say. You should be spending way more time talking about arguments like Buc-ee's versus Mosk's than about Rubio versus Vance. One is right now, and the other one, because of issues like that, that could change so much between the time we have to make a decision. Go with Buc-ee's versus Mosk's, and do not worry your heart about this for now.
1: That's good advice, too. Rich in Florida says, I apologize if you've already answered this on the show, but you've spoken a lot about Tucker's deconstruction and rapid falling away. Many people trust Tucker and cheered his faith, but his newfound faith was not able to sustain the weight placed on him. Do you fear we are placing too much trust on J.D. Vance and his relatively new faith? I fear Christians suffocate the infant faith of new converts in the public eye at a desire to claim another cultural trophy and never give that faith time to properly grow. This is a great question. So on one hand, we always start with a biblical worldview here. So let's start with the word of God, only perfect thing on the earth. So Paul says to his younger protege, Timothy, do not let somebody's your age or inexperience in the faith, perceived inexperience as a young man. I mean, if you're an older man who was a Christian longer in the first century, or you're a younger man who was getting trained on a regular basis by Paul himself, you're probably aging philosophically like in dog years, right?
3: Mm-hmm.
1: Yeah, okay. So Paul says to Timothy, don't let somebody use the youth of your age against you as if they suddenly have a leg up on you. The elder does not denote age in the Christian church. God is not a respecter of persons. So there is wisdom that comes with age, but we know some pretty unwise older people, right?
3: Oh, yes.
1: I mean, why am I constantly praying as I've got a bunch of salt showing up in my temples now at age 53? Why am I praying all the time to finish my race? Because it's kind of rare for men in their third act these days to be finishing their races, right?
3: Yeah.
1: They're supposed to be the automatically wise ones, right?
3: Should.
1: But if you look at the history of the church, you know, yesterday I ran off the list of those great figures in church history and how young they were when they died, which means if they were young when they died, then isn't the inverse true? How young were they when they ascended? How young were they when they became, pivotal figures? Mark Driscoll ran through this timeline on Charlie's show just a couple days after Charlie died, and I'd never heard it before, and it blew my mind. I mean, he just, starting with Christ himself at the ripe old age of 30, and just going all the way down through church history over and over and over again, it is younger men who are typically leading great movements of calling in the history of the church over and over again. And so age is a number in the kingdom of God. God is not a respecter of persons. You're not granted something because of age. You're not denied something because of it either. It is a meritocracy, even in a faith-based economy. That being said though, Rich, you are smart, because one thing we have seen, man, you're seeing it right now with KY Roll. Remember John? I used to talk about John and Kate plus eight. Remember them? That one of the first big popular reality TV shows, right? Yeah. And they got a Zondervan like 12-figure book deal. And that after season one, by the end of season two, John's banging the maid and smoking heaters during commercial breaks, and mom is and Kate's ready to leave John and start Kate. Okay, right? Pretty much, right? You know. So we love to glom on to anybody who shows us a little spiritual leg. And we're like, put a ring on it. Don't we do that in the church nowadays all the time?
3: Sure.
1: So you are completely right, Rich, to question this. Here's the good news for you. You're going to get a chance to see J.D. Vance for 4 years in one of the most roles in the world. In the world. And at the same time he's doing that, what else is he doing? Raising children. You know, those children start to act out. Those children start to be, and hey, you know, everybody's got a black sheep. But like if all those kids start to act out, become brats, his wife leaves him, you can see that the administration is diminishing his role, then you're going to see that, right? You're going to see all that, right?
3: Well, also, we can see it right now. This is a purely theoretical question. What do you have a legitimate concern on that front right now vis-a-vis J.D. Vance?
1: No.
3: He's not exactly hiding somewhere.
1: Is Rich right that in general, this is a concern in our culture right now?
3: That's fine, but... Is this J.D. Vance? And to be honest, I have to ask the question now, is this coming from, and I'm not picking sides on this front. Again, I'm Catholic, but is this coming from a dispensationalist bent? Because J.D. Vance is viewed as the other side of that coin? I think we need to be, I mean, I got to know the answers to those questions because I don't, what exactly is J.D. doing?
1: Well, you know,
3: that
1: my whole
3: he can
1: thing.
3: Even be lumped in the same premise as Tucker Carlson at all.
1: I am fascinated that Protestant dispensationalists are convinced
3: yes.
1: that a more tenured Roman Catholic is more in their favor than the newer Roman Catholic is. A guy who's belonged to the Roman Catholic Church for decades longer than J.D. Vance has, okay, with its supersessionist view, is way more in favor of their position. I just find the whole thing kind of interesting.
2: I'm not trying to blow up the letter writer here. I disagree with the premise because wasn't the question, aren't we putting too much faith in Vance?
1: Are you saying
2: we should put a bunch of faith in somebody, like our whole faith in somebody, if they were more advanced in their walk? Maybe that's probably not what you're trying to say, but just be careful with that framing, I would say.
1: Let's get back to more of your feedback on a Friday next.

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4: 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All right, let's continue on to Feedback Friday. This is from Frank Vecchio. It's a little long, but I think it's worthwhile. I just watched Charlie's video that you had reposted about the illegal alien workers in the construction industry. And I thought I could shed some light on this topic as an industry insider. I'm a 31-year-old journeyman electrician in upstate New York. And while my small family owned company refuses to hire non-American workers, I cannot say the same for the majority of this industry. The presence of non-English speaking migrant workers who mostly come from Mexico and Central America is most prevalent in the drywall, insulation, siding, and roofing industries. No surprise, since the three are fairly low skilled jobs that most people won't do for under $22 to $25 per hour. The Mexicans have absolutely no issue working for even $15 per hour with no overtime, vacation, or benefits. Now I know what you're thinking. So the customer who contracts the companies who hires these aliens can get a great deal on jobs and save 25% or more on labor costs, right? He puts in all caps, wrong. The customers are saving next to nothing because the extra layers of supervisors, listen to this, this is key right here. The customers are saving next to nothing because the extra layers of supervisors, translators, and managers, these contractors and subcontractors have to eat up those costs that you thought you'd be saving. And even worse, the people at the top are taking that extra 20% for themselves. In other words, let me put this here in plainer morally for Frank. If you're willing to be unethical enough to violate your own country's border security laws, for unscreened illegal aliens, that you could be hiring the next illegal alien roofer who rapes Alekan Riley, okay, or murders her. If you're willing to do that for a few bucks, you're not passing those savings on to the customer. You're pocketing the money.
5: I love it. Well done.
4: You're not a good person. You're not doing that. You're keeping the money. That's what Frank is saying. Let me continue on. The multitude of arguments I see in here in favor of alien workers are all BS. Also, for you and people in your audience who don't get how the sausage is made here, these aliens...

0: legal or not, are basically operating on an indentured servitude model. I've used that terminology for years about this, by the way. They are usually a group of 8 to 12 that speak zero English. Above them is what appears to be their handler or pimp, who basically owns them and can speak decent English to fluent Spanish to give them instructions. Then there's often another random white guy managerial type who get those guys the job. And finally, whomever is at the top collecting the big bucks, like Marjorie Taylor Greene and her husband and their construction firm. Remember what she said earlier this year?
1: Yep.
0: We just have to have this stuff, guys. These aliens have no desire to assimilate or learn English, and they will even tell you this in Spanish, of course. Luckily, we have a legal Hispanic guy that translates for us. And for anyone who says there aren't fairly priced contractors that don't hire aliens, legal or non, they're lying to you, especially on the small residential scale. Moral of the story, there's just too much money, Steve, as Todd always says.
2: Yep.
0: You may have to pay 5 to 10% more, but it has to start somewhere. We need to rebuild. Now, let me repeat this. You may pay 5 to 10% more, as Frank is saying, but here's the thing. The reason you're paying that 5 to 10% more, because that guy wasn't going to give you the savings anyway. He was just going to pocket that money. We need to rebuild and retrain our physical labor class because the quality of blue-collar workers in the country has been decimated over the last few decades by slowly replacing them with Mexicans and other Central Americans. It will take time, but we have to start now and get the next generation ready as soon as possible. Love the show. Thanks for all you guys do. Again, that's from Frank Vecchio.
2: Brilliant, Frank.
0: And that's a homily right there, Frank.
2: This is why I was so depressed about that video of roofers arguing with Charlie Kirk. This very reason. Because the too much money argument, it's almost always stupid. It's almost always idolatrous. But college football is downstream from that. How do you think everybody learned to apply it to college football? Because they were doing it here already for decades. In male-dominated industries.
0: Tom Gabriel writes, I am pleased to share that my three children will be baptized in my church next Sunday. My oldest, a wonderful girl that's starting second grade at the Catholic school I went to as a kid, helped to lead the effort. She asked to be baptized a little over a year ago. I was born, raised, and confirmed Catholic. I found myself separating from the church in college, and I guess I just drifted away. I turned into one of those C&E Catholics and then just none at all. My wife considers herself a Christian, but religion was never an integral part of her childhood. We put my oldest child into preschool at the same church I used to attend. In her 3-year-old and then 4-year-old school, she started to ask me questions about Jesus. She loved talking about what she learned about Jesus' love and what he did for us. This made me start to reconnect with my own faith and religious routes. It still took a long time to get me off my butt and act, but we're finally at the point where she and her two younger siblings will be baptized. She has her own copy of the Bible now and wants to start reading it herself. She's started a few times, but gets overwhelmed just by the sheer size of it. Just reading the raw word of God is daunting enough for an adult, let alone a 7-year-old. What's your advice to a dad that wants to read the Bible with his daughter? Is it really just as easy as reading the raw word? Thanks for all you do. P.S. I've read all three of your Y books to my kids, and they love them all. That's from Tom Gabriel. So thank you, Tom. That's very cool. Really appreciate that. Very, very high praise. Each of you guys that are raising your kids, you would know them and what they can absorb and what they can't way better than we could possibly know from afar. But as a general rule, when you're dealing with little kids, here's what's the most important thing for them to know. God loves them. Mom and dad love them. And they're here to protect and provide for them. And you want to instill that security in them early. Security is another word for faith. You want to insure, or another word even would be foundation. You want to establish that within them early, in my opinion. And I would start with just maybe the Gospels themselves. And you don't have to edit God's word, but, you know, the Bible's not written for 7-year-olds primarily. Okay? There's some very adult themes in there. And so you're charged as the father with the shepherd of that home, right? You know, just like we were doing a sermon series earlier this year on the Ten Commandments at our church. Okay? And Pastor Jesse was just going through all 10 commandments and their origins and what they mean one by one in depth. And the week that we were supposed to do thou shalt not commit adultery, he got word that some friends of his were coming from out of state to visit the church. longtime friends, but the wife is just getting over a bitter situation where the husband had cheated on her and left her and the children. And they were just now rebounding from that. And so as the shepherd of the flock and the shepherd of the church, he chose for that not to be the week that he preached that sermon, and he preached a different sermon instead. So it's okay to be prudent. It's okay to be a shepherd of the flock, right? I mean, God put Jesse in charge of the church to make these kinds of decisions. God puts you there in charge of the home to do the same. So, you know, I would want, when my children were little, I'd want to protect their innocence as long as possible. I'd want to establish that faith like a child as deeply as I possibly could. So I would be sharing with them the parts of the scriptures that would do that. And then as they get older, they need to know more and need to realize more about what the world is really like, why we are the way we are, and what can be done about it. When they start asking the right questions, they're probably ready now for some of the right answers. But I would start in what's going to build a firm foundation. And you would know better, Tom, as the dad, what that would be for your children than we could possibly know. That's my suggestion. What do you guys think?
2: It is very, very important to know the difference between your own children. I would absolutely think that one aspect of what you're trying to do is to open up the actual Bible, perhaps the family Bible that you have that is in a pride of place, that is viewed as special, to sit down with the child on your lap and to read passages, as Steve said, from the Gospels, you understand my point with the classics, and that really are on a wavelength that absolutely work for child and adult alike and are appropriate in that sense. But then I would also, kid to kid, have different ways of, you know, have each one keep their own little diary under their pillow or things like that. Get used to that practice where they write down things at night. I mean, my daughters all do this and keep it near their Bible, but start, you know, you find scripture passages for them that are unique to them, that aren't, they, especially if you have multiple siblings and you see, you know, we're not just all being treated as robots. And it doesn't have to be every single night, but, you know, once a week or something like that, where that you've tucked that in and they read it. So I think there's multiple ways to come at this, but it is vital that you understand that each kid is unique and is going to come into things in their own time and their own way. They are uniquely and wonderfully made.
0: Great advice. Aaron, let me add one quick thing I just thought of. The most important thing your kids can see, Tom, and to every dad in the audience, is you reading your Bible. That's the most important thing they could see. Go ahead, Aaron. Sorry.
1: Yeah, I just, obviously, both of you having, you're further down the road than I am. I think the only thing that I would just say from my own experience is be ready, especially when they're little. And we're already reading the Bible with Ben and Abby. Obviously, she's two. She doesn't really understand, you know, what we're talking about. Ben is starting to kind of understand these concepts a little bit more esoterically is the wrong word, but he's able to understand the abstract a little bit better now at five. Just be ready to answer questions in a way that's as accessible as possible. And that's not something that I'm super great at, but it's something I've had to get better at, because they will ask, Ben is already asking a lot of questions. And sometimes you're taken aback by how complicated the answer to the question he's asking actually is, and how to make it accessible to him. So that's something for little kids already with Ben that I'm having to challenge myself getting better with.
0: One of the best things you can do, Tom, is to ask questions just like you just did, because it just shows you got a father's heart. You want to be a good dad. You keep having those kind, you keep thinking that way, and the right answers will come. Ron Bull writes, 100% agree that we have to win the war at home, but does that mean we can just pretend that Iran calling us the great Satan while developing a nuke doesn't matter? That Iran was developing and building the drones that Russia is using to continue to destabilize Europe? I can't say that you are absolutely wrong, but I absolutely think you make it entirely too clear-cut. And for what it's worth, I have three sons and two sons-in-law fighting age who could end up fighting in this mess if it becomes completely engulfed. There is a case to be made that if we don't win this fight with Iran, the situation will shift from being a proxy war with China and Russia to being an open conflict or economic subjugation by China. Here's how I would respond. Ron, when was Iran not attempting to get a nuclear weapon? When? Bibi Netanyahu first warned about Iran's nuclear capabilities in the early 90s. So, Aaron, do you ever remember living in a world where we did not fear Iran getting a nuclear weapon?
1: Nope.
0: Do you remember living in that world?
2: No.
0: We certainly might have been like in high school, right?
2: Oh, yeah. Younger.
0: Younger. So this dynamic has always existed. At least in the modern era, it has. That's not changed. That's not changed. Secondly, all right, what is winning the fight with Iran? What is it? What is it? I'm asking. I genuinely do not know. And we haven't really defined it. The only way to actually the only way to put Iran in a situation where it will no longer cease to seek a nuclear weapon is to change the regime in Iran. There is no other way that I'm aware of that they will no longer seek this. So what's finish the job mean? We put boots on the ground, we invade. Okay. And we replace them with what? And your guess is as good as mine. So this is the, what did you used to call it during COVID, Aaron? The falsibility, what was it called?
1: Unfalsifiability fallacy.
0: Yeah, the unfalsifiability fallacy. Well, Steve, it might even be worse. We didn't wear the masks. Might even be, you know, the shot didn't stop the spread, but, you know, it stopped me from a more severe illness. That kind of, I mean, stuff that just was. Is it true that there have always been viruses? Is it true that there have always been outbreaks? Is it true that we still have a species? Is it true that we didn't always have so-called vaccines? The answer to all those questions is
2: right. Yes.
0: Okay. Is it true that we still had a species survive even when we did not?
2: Yes.
0: Is it true, though, that with the proper medications and potentially vaccines, if they actually worked, you might limit the amount of damage being done? Is that potentially also true?
2: Sure.
0: But that's a potential truth. The other things are absolute truths. I mean, you're arguing a potential truth. I'm arguing an absolute one. This is their absolute ideology. There's no other way to stop it other than to remove the people who have it. Then you have to ask yourself, who will then rule in their place? And would that be worth it to us all? I am not willing to trade a midterm election loss to these Democrats for whatever we're doing in Iran. I'm not. There was an editorial in the Jerusalem Post yesterday about trying to talk us in to a land invasion of Iran. Hell to the no. We're not doing that. And go find any non-Jew who has been more aggressive in confronting the anti-Semitism on the right. I'm the guy that TPUSA put on the stage to confront the friggin' Groypers. It was me. And you know why? They were looking for somebody, and I volunteered, okay? And if I'm the one telling you, no, we can't afford that. We're not wasting our time with that. What do you think the rest of normie America probably thinks? If the guy who volunteered to take on Groyper America on the biggest stage in the entire movement is the one telling you we can't afford this, what do you think the rest of the normie voter thinks?
2: Yeah, that's a no-go.
0: Aaron, you want to add anything to that?
1: Yeah, I understand. It's just a crappy situation.
0: Yes, it is.
1: Because on one hand, it's not tenable to have a country who shouts and has shouted my entire life, death to America. It's not. It's untenable to let them have a nuclear weapon. It's untenable to not let them have a nuclear weapon. It's untenable to not let them have a nuclear weapon. It's just a sucky situation. And that's what I've said. The lesser of two evils. This is when we have to get realist, see where we are and where we would like to be. Where we are is that we are constantly one election away. When we are in that place, do we have room? Do we have time to do foreign adventures? I would argue no. I'm hoping there's some sort of master plan 4D chess here. I just don't see it.
0: I hate being in this place. I've hated the whole we have to win every election cycle. I've railed against that my whole career, but I can't ignore it's where we are. Go hard. Romans 8:28.
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12: 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My name is Matt Kibbe, as you may know, and I want to do something a little bit different today. We are exactly 1 week out until the election. I'm recording this a day before we publish it, and I wanted to give you my take on the election, and more importantly, the interesting dynamics that should be an opportunity, should be a cause of optimism for libertarians. And I know that sounds a little bit crazy, so stick with me, and I will try to explain where I'm coming from. First, a bold prediction. I boldly predict that either Donald Trump or Kamala Harris will be the winner of the election next Tuesday. And I say that facetiously because obviously one of them is going to win, but importantly, the two-party duopoly that I've talked about on this show endless amounts of time, and I've had so many guests talking about this as well, they have successfully choked off any attempt at diversity, any attempt at real market competition in the political process, and we have exhaustively documented all those reasons. But I think, and I'll get back into this hopefully in a little bit, but I think the experience of RFK Jr. being lawfared out of the election as an independent is a good indication that third parties are just not going to perform that well as long as the two parties set the rules of the game. And I also think that Chase Oliver, the Libertarian candidate, is not going to do that well in this cycle. I know that upsets people that I say that, but it's just a reality. There's a lot of reasons for that, and maybe I'll get into that as well. But I'm talking as if one of the two major party candidates is going to win this election and what we as libertarians do in the context of that. Now, I have also spoken quite a bit about this long waited for, eagerly anticipated by me, it took way too long to get here, coalition that has emerged out of what I have been calling lockdown authoritarianism. I wanted that coalition to emerge the day after they started imposing lockdowns, the day after they did the stay-at-home orders, the day after they started doing vaccine mandates, and the day that CISA, part of Homeland Security, started telling you that you were essential or non-essential. The day that we discovered that the Department of Defense and Homeland Security and probably the CIA was sorting through your tweets and your Facebook posts to determine whether or not you were spreading misinformation about COVID, about vaccines, all that stuff. I wanted that libertarian uprising to happen the day it started, but it didn't. And you've heard me ranting about this for the longest time. It didn't happen, but along the way, I think a lot of people, including people that were perhaps open to some of those measures as an emergency, have discovered that the government and all of these agencies and this entire ecosystem that I call the pandemic industrial complex is profoundly antithetical to the American experiment, anti-freedom, anti-human dignity, anti-democracy, anti-fill-in-the-blank, anything that we cherish as Americans, they violated all of those principles. And out of that has come this beautiful anti-authoritarian coalition. Some of us libertarians, many of us libertarians, have been there for quite some time. Not all of us, but many of us. But more importantly, you're seeing a lot of really interesting, important, influential voices coming from the former left, people that thought that liberalism actually meant liberalism, when in fact it turns out, particularly in today's Democratic Party, that liberalism means the opposite of that. It means authoritarianism. It means do as you're told. It means speak when spoken to. It means get in line. And I think a lot of people have been red-pilled and discovered that, you know what? That's not what I thought it was. And from this comes the new resistance, as they call themselves, the Maha movement. There's any other number of monikers. People that come from, self-identified from the left. And by the way, people from the right as well. But I want to focus a little bit on the left because I think it's an interesting dynamic. One of these guys, Elon Musk, openly describes himself this way. Another one of these guys, RFK Jr., you probably know the list. There's a bunch of other tech bros that maybe you don't know that were former Democrats or at least formerly agnostic about politics that are reacting to some of the more insane strictures of the Biden Harris administration. Tulsi Gabbard Jr., that's funny. She is not a junior. RFK is a junior. And a bunch of Brett Weinstein, another really interesting influencer who was originally canceled by the woke left and suddenly realized that he was part of a community that wanted authoritarianism more than they wanted freedom of speech. But I've also documented a lot of these comedians that I think were on the tip of the spear, the cutting edge of this. Russell Brand, Rob Schneider, who's been on this show, Dave Chappelle, a number of these guys. I guess Kill Tony now falls in that category. The much demonized and perhaps purposely misunderstood Kill Tony. Even Bill Maher is someone who I used to spar with back in my Tea Party days. I would go on a show, and he loved to set me up for failure by arguing out of the block that the only reason I was angry about Barack Obama was because he was a black man. And today, maybe Bill Maher still exists, but today he has been willing to push against COVID authoritarianism. He's been willing to push against the speech police. And even recently, he's been not willing to demonize Elon Musk now that Elon Musk is not on the appropriate team. So you have this coalition emerging, and these are disaffected political operatives from the Democratic Party. Both RFK Jr. and Tulsi Gabbard were demonized and literally choked off by the Democratic machine. Maybe we'll talk about that more in a second. Comedians who were censored or just reacted to the idea that they couldn't speak their mind. Jimmy Dore is a great example of someone that realized that he wasn't allowed to question vaccine efficacy and was demonized for it and censored and on and on and on. So this coalition has emerged, and they would argue that they are independent of the Trump campaign, independent of Trump winning re-election.

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6: They've all sort of gathered
7: behind him at this point, starting with RFK, and that brought an onslaught of other people. I should mention Nicole Shanahan, who was his vice presidential candidate, a very influential philanthropist on the left, who is also having a red pill moment. She's, I would argue, the in some ways the intellectual leader of the Make America Healthy Again movement. Hell hath no fury like a Democrat scorned, and she has been producing some really interesting ads under the MAHA banner that is, again, quite fascinating. So you have this anti-authoritarian movement, and think about where they're at. You know, they're coming from the left. They're coming from a position of perhaps thinking that the government and government programs and government authority can be channeled for good purposes. And you know, maybe it just got off the rails, and maybe it's corporate captured, as RFK Jr. talks about all the time. But I think they're also starting to realize, defined by the issues that they care about, that government is fundamentally a corrupting force that is undermining almost everything they care about. And think about the things I talked about during lockdown authoritarianism. Make America Healthy Again probably has its roots in skepticism about the vaccine that was created from the top down, imposed from the top down, sidelined around the regulations from the top down. And when people started talking about adverse side effects, they were censored, they were silenced, they were demonized, they were literally deplatformed. But it goes much deeper than that. And I think the MAHA coalition has an opportunity to learn a lot from someone like Thomas Massie, who's a regular guest on this show. They have a lot to learn about how it is that the food industrial complex has captured the regulatory process, the Department of Agriculture, USDA, even the FDA, and that entire ecosystem of agencies that likes to tell us what healthy is and what healthy isn't. This is not a new problem. The corruption of the food pyramid by big sugar and processed food has been documented on this show for years. The corruption of meat processing has been documented by Thomas Massie, who has a actual legislation called the Prime Act that would decentralize and cut these massive foreign-owned companies from Brazil and China out of, not out of the process, but give them real competition, local competition, bottom-up competition. And my good friend Joel Salatin has been on this show explaining why that is, that competition and localism and actually knowing the farmer and knowing where your beef comes from actually enhances safety and makes our system more robust and less unsafe. Because a centralized hamburger comes from any number of different farms, different processors, different cattle. You don't know where it's from, what it is. So how would you know if it's safe or not? But if you know the guy down the street and you know that he's been providing beef for your community for decades, if not generations, you have some sense that that's a good thing. So food freedom is not just about better regulations of mega corporations that may be, in fact, feeding us a lot of bad food. It's about market accountability. It's about localism. It's about competition. And it's about consumers making informed choices instead of the USDA telling you, this is the food pyramid, this is what you must do. We're not going to tell you that this food pyramid has been captured by corporate interests that wants you to consume more processed carbohydrates and less fat, less meat, less things that we now think are perhaps more healthy for you. And it has nothing to do with science. It has nothing to do with the best choices you could make for your family. It has everything to do with big money that has captured the regulatory process. This, of course, is a libertarian principle that comes from public choice economics. Regulatory capture is a fundamental problem with top-down regulations that tell us how to live and what to do, what we can and can't take, all that stuff. And that is a good thing to teach MAHA folks that are looking to fix this stuff. Another great example, There's been a lot of talk now about high fructose corn syrup. Where does high fructose corn and what it does to your body and how it is contributing to our obesity epidemic in this country? Where does that stuff come from? High fructose corn syrup is explicitly, almost wholeheartedly, a product of government corruption and government regulation that starts with massive sugar subsidies primarily in the state of Florida, something that I was intimately involved with trying to unwind many, many, many years ago before any of you were born, when I worked for a congressman from Florida. We tried to repeal the sugar program, which raises the cost of refined sugar and allows for corn subsidies, again, another government program, to make high fructose corn syrup economically feasible. Wouldn't happen if we didn't prop up the sugar program, if we didn't prop up the corn program. MAHA needs to know this, and they need to unwind those programs. They need to get the government out of the way so that, again, people can make better choices and hold their producers of food more accountable. Another issue is lockdown authoritarianism itself. And I want to talk about this. This is probably a red pill moment for a lot of people, where we realized that in a lot of ways our economy has been militarized. And what do I mean by that? There's this backwater agency at the Department of Homeland Security called CISA, and I forget what it stands for. It's a cybersecurity kind of thing that was actually in charge of coming up with a plan, economic plan, to respond to a pandemic. That's central planning defined. It is a military takeover of what is other, you know, for all of its flaws, we have a market economy that allows for a modicum of competition and pricing and people choosing where they should work. All that beautiful stuff we talk about. I have exciting news. Our latest documentary, The Free Life, Portrait of an Artist, a project that we've been working on for several years here at Free the People, is finally available to view. This is a story of my friend Carlos Luna, an artist who had to flee communist Cuba in order to create the beautiful things that he does now in Miami, Florida. His grandmother actually told him, "You must leave if you want to create your art." It's a beautiful story. It's a hero's journey. And you have an opportunity now to see it for the very first time. Go to watch.freethepeople.org. It's $9.99. This is the first time you'll be able to see it. We've been showing it at film festivals. We've been winning awards. Now you have your chance. I'm eager to hear what you think about it. So check it out. Watch.freethepeople.org. Well, during lockdowns, we replaced all that with a central plan. And this agency that you've never heard of, CISA, was literally deciding whether or not you, as a worker, was essential or non-essential. Think about the blackboard. Think about the craziness of some gray-suited Soviet bureaucrat deciding whether or not your job was essential and wondering, like, how on earth could they know, in a wildly complex economy, what's essential and what's not? I think the other red pill moment for me was discovering that the Venn diagram of the censorship industrial complex, all of these agencies that were exposed by the Twitter files as to determining what was appropriate speech, what was disinformation. They literally had bureaucrats deciding whether or not Bob with 300 followers was allowed to tell a joke about Biden, was allowed to tell a joke about vaccine efficacy. You know, God forbid that you talked about masks. They weren't allowed to do it. They took down YouTube took down our best performing Ron Paul video, where he early on raised what is now obvious skepticism about masks as a physician. He knew early on. But that Venn diagram between the censorship industrial complex exposed by the Twitter files and the military industrial complex, it is the same group to a person. Now, there's nonprofits with all sorts of fancy names like the Stanford Internet Observatory, which happily has been shut down thanks to our friend Jay Bhattacharya exposing it, but different names but the same groups. And what you saw in the Twitter files was a number of these same agencies that have militarized the economy, that have militarized once free speech, determining what is information and disinformation. All of that is the same thing. And I think that attracts the attention of a lot of always powerful voices coming from the left, like Jimmy Dore, who is skeptical of military intervention, skeptical of endless wars. I think that element of this, of which Trump has elements of that as well, skepticism of our role in Ukraine, raising the question of whether or not Iraq was a disaster, the way that we pulled out of Afghanistan, on and on and on. These critics of interventionism are reminding, I think, a lot of constitutional conservatives what it was that they stood for. And this is a ramble tangent, but relevant to this. If you actually care about spending, if you care about the size of government, if you care about government power intruding on your lives, you have to look at endless wars. You have to look at the military-industrial complex and how it has invaded all aspects of American life. If you're a fiscal conservative, you have to wonder about the black hole of fully funding the war on terror. You've heard this coming primarily out of the mouths of Republicans, but now out of Democrats as well.

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5: Everybody has to make sure that we fully fund the war on terror. Well, guess what? That is an infinitely black hole. We can't afford it. And one of the really interesting things that's happening is Elon Musk is talking about efficiency. I think he's going to discover, should he get the opportunity to take on government efficiency, that there are whole departments, whole chunks of the U.S. government that are fundamentally inefficient and fundamentally undermine American values, fundamentally undermine the goal of fiscal responsibility. If you're worried about the debt, if you're worried about the government spending so much money it doesn't have that it can't tax anymore, it can't borrow anymore, it has to just print dollars out of the Federal Reserve. If you're worried about that stuff, and you should be, you have to deal with the fact that we're in too many wars, we're in too many places, we're causing too much chaos, and something has to be done about that. You cannot balance the budget. You cannot tackle the debt. You cannot deal with the new authoritarianism coming from the left and elements of the nationalist right unless you deal with our foreign policy. I think that was there before, but I think the lockdown authoritarianism and the discovery that many of these elements of the intelligence and defense communities were at the center of that is a real revelation for a lot of people. I've already talked about speech censorship, and this is what's interesting about a lot of these comedians. The comedic mind is inherently wanting to say something that they're not allowed to say in polite company. This is actually the process that comedians serve in a civil society, allowing us to talk about things that we're not otherwise allowed to talk about, dealing with the most complex issues of race and sex, whatever makes you the most angry about everything. We really need a comedian to start that conversation so that Americans from different perspectives can actually start talking about these things. And a lot of these comedians, if you're an actual comedian who actually believes this kind of stuff, and you probably aren't a good comedian if you don't believe these things, because you're not actually doing what comedians are supposed to do, you're starting to realize that this woke culture, this speech censorship, is fundamentally anathema to everything you believe in. And I forget if I mentioned Joe Rogan. I don't think I have so far, but obviously Joe Rogan started off as a comedian that just wanted to have conversations. And he has platformed endless numbers of comedians on his show. It's a big part of the reason why he is the absolute monster that he is today. Our own Dave Smith, the libertarian comedian, is part of that community as well. And he's been a pretty powerful voice on a lot of these issues that I've already talked about. But comedians are coming around and realizing that the left authoritarianism is not the same thing that they signed up for. Even Dave Chappelle, go back and watch his Saturday Night Live skit, which apparently was not approved and not pre-screened, and he pulled a fast one on the censors at SNL. His take on Donald Trump is one of the most intelligent, thoughtful, and realistic takes explaining the power of Trump that I've ever seen. Calls him an honest liar. And the bit that I love the best is when he points out, when he's debating Hillary Clinton and Hillary Clinton accuses him of taking advantage of the tax code. And Trump says, well, of course I do. Why wouldn't I? But you're not going to do anything about it, Hillary, Barack Obama, the Democratic Party, because all of your rich donors have rigged the system to benefit themselves at the expense of the American people. That's pretty powerful stuff. And that's coming from Dave Chappelle, who by any measure would not be considered a right winger. If anything, he's been critical of the right since his start. So you have this dynamic of comedians. I've had Rob Schneider on the show, and he talks eloquently. If you want to go back and go towards the end of the episode that I did with Rob, he talks quite eloquently about the social function that good comedy has in terms of getting Americans to better appreciate, tolerate, God forbid, even respect people from different perspectives just by having a conversation. We need more speech. We need more comedy. We need more jokes. We even need more jokes about the corrupt government system of waste disposal in Puerto Rico. Google that sometime. If you're angry about it, Google it and discover that this is a real problem that every Puerto Rican American knows all about. Maybe it's one of the reasons they fled the country to come to the U.S. in the first place. Who knows? Cult of wokeness is something that we haven't done as much as other groups. It's something that a lot of conservatives talk about quite a bit. But we have a series called Cult of Wokeness. More from a libertarian perspective, because again, like in probably what I'm talking about, cancel culture is part and parcel of wokeness. But more fundamentally, intersectionality is this idea that contra Martin Luther King, who taught us judge people based on the content of their character and not the color of their skin, the intersectionality matrix is all about judging people based on the color of their skin, their sexual preferences, their ethnicity,

and creating something bigger and more beautiful than any one of us could have done by ourselves. That's what we believe in. That's our philosophy, this beautiful, chaotic market process of people just figuring out how to make their dreams come true in an uncertain and radically unknown future. You need that sort of diversity. But now diversity has become a dirty word, because diversity is a mandated DEI kind of thing where you have to have one of these and one of these and one of these. That's not what it is. And that's corrosive to the very process of cooperation and mutual respect that we're all aspiring to get to as libertarians. One of the great things that happened during lockdowns was the reaction of parents to the education industrial complex. For years, we libertarians have been talking about how the education system is not good for students. It's definitely the worst for students in disadvantaged neighborhoods who have the crappiest government schools. It's not teaching them skills that they need. It's not providing for your personalized needs, depending on who you are as a child and what, going back to what I was just saying, what are your personal skills? What are your personal dreams? What are your abilities? What do you want to do with your life? When's the last time you think a government school ever asked a child or their parents that question? Well, during lockdowns, a lot of parents who were forced to spend time at home with their children, maybe their job was unessential, non-essential, maybe they just had to not work because the government schools, which for better or worse were a daycare system for a lot of parents, they went home and discovered during Zoom schools that parents, that teachers don't teach, that the curriculum is mostly garbage, and that the process of government schooling is really just a prison-like indoctrination system that teaches young people how to comply, teaches them how to walk in a straight line. It teaches them to show up at this class and this class and this class, and it goes on all day. And a lot of them said, you know what? We're not going to do that here anymore.

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2: So they got together with their friends and their families and their neighborhoods and their communities and developed different styles of pod schooling, alternative schooling, homeschooling, call it whatever you want. And in that process, they discovered that they could actually ignite an interest in learning in their children that the government schools had never done. They discovered that they could sort of create an ecosphere in their community where the parents could share that burden and turn their kids on to ideas and their specific talents. And by the way, they also discovered that it doesn't take 6 or 8 hours, whatever the school day is. That group of parents, and I don't know what that number is. I think it's a massive number. That group of parents has become a voting bloc. And I went to a Moms for Liberty thing. We've had Tiffany Justice on the show, and she invited me to attend their big conference here in D.C. not that long ago. And I heard the same thing that I heard from Tea Party activists circa 2008, 2009, 2010. And they had shown up at Moms for Liberty, and they kept saying over and over again, I've never done this before, but I had to do something. That is a block of activists and voters and opinion leaders that is going to redefine politics. And ultimately, I predict, as Corey DeAngelis has done on this show, that it's finally going to break the education industrial complex. It's finally going to trump the... No, are we allowed to say Trump anymore? I don't think so. But it's going to trump the... teachers union, who overplayed their hand. They didn't care about the kids. They didn't care about the kids' mental health, their physical health. They cared about themselves and this administrative state that they've created around education. These parents know these things now. So it's going to be a revolution in education. There's a number of states that are finally pushing through Republican roadblocks to reform in education. That's a really interesting thing. And I think one of the pillars of liberalism has been public education, as they call it. I think a lot of them are now discovering that public education is just another crony capitalist culture, maybe less capitalist, but certainly crony culture that only feeds the machine and it doesn't teach the kids. That's an exciting thing. So you have all these disparate communities coming together in an anti-authoritarian coalition. And we have a job as libertarians to be part of that for sure, but also to make sure that the answer to the abuse of government power isn't giving the government more power to fix the problem that they created. And I get the instinct. I think that mistake is made all the time. But it could also be an opportunity to reset the paradigm and start focusing more on, as Mike Lee might say, federalism. And I would take it a step further. I'm not a federalist so much as I am a localist. I want communities to have more power in everything from food to everything else. We just had Amy Lepore on. I'm amazed that I'm remembering everybody's name today, talking about Defend the Guard. Local communities can actually have an active impact on the foreign policy decisions we make by ensuring that state national guards are not diverted away from their proper local function so that we can go off and fight another endless war. It all gets back to localism. It all gets back to citizen power. It gets back to voluntary solutions that are about respecting each American for what they contribute to this beautiful, crazy quilt that we call a country. Regular viewers of Kibbe on Liberty already know obsessed I have been with the pandemic industrial complex and all of the stupid, authoritarian, and downright evil things that the government did to us during COVID-19. Well, I'm proud to announce a new investigative series that looks to get to the bottom of all of that. It's called The Cover-Up, and I'm producing it in cooperation with Blaze TV. The only place you're going to see this is Blaze TV, so go to FauciCoverUp.com/Kibbe and use the code FauciLied for $30 off your annual subscription. Do it now. The truth is out there. Let's get back to the election and talk about let's talk about the elephant in the room. Let's talk about Donald Trump. I hope that I have not been misconstrued as to suggesting that somehow Donald Trump is having a full-on conversion to libertarianism. I don't think that's true. I don't think he would say that's true. I don't think that anyone that's lived through the last 8 years would think that suddenly Donald Trump has had a come to Jesus moment. I don't think that's true. But I do think that something interesting is happening. This started for me when RFK Jr. spoke at Porkfest last year. And this will upset Logan, but I'm going to say it anyway. Terry and I went to see RFK Jr. speak at Porkfest, and I got to say it was the most libertarian speech that I've ever heard come from a politician that plausibly could become president. There was a pathway for that. Now, he was certainly pandering to us because we were in New Hampshire. We were at a libertarian gathering, the beautiful Porkfest that everybody watches the show knows about. And I thought that was quite interesting. It started a bidding war.
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2: This I interviewed is Vivek Ramaswamy at Porkfest that same year, and he was also he said on my show that he used to be a libertarian, and that he has a lot of libertarian instincts. We sparred a little bit about that, particularly on things like the drug war, and he wanted people at Porkfest to know that he also appreciated the libertarian perspective. Fast forward to Donald Trump going to the Libertarian National Convention and making all sorts of promises to libertarians. You know, he promised to free Ross Ulbricht, which I think is essential. And by the way, freeing Ross Ulbricht is not just about freeing one guy that has been suffering in prison for far too long for things that I don't even believe were crimes. It's about this broader question of whether or not we have freedom on the internet, whether or not we can use encrypted means to protect us from government censorship. Whether or not we're going to replace cryptocurrency with a central bank cryptocurrency. These are all issues. This is why Ross is being made an example of. He was the canary in the coal mine that proved that free people using technology could circumvent government intervention. So freeing Ross is a big deal. And if Donald Trump keeps that promise, that's a big deal. He also promised to put a libertarian in his administration, a big L libertarian. We'll see if he keeps that promise. He has promised to the tech bro community, to the point about Ross, that he will stop a central bank digital currency, that he will make sure that politicians like Elizabeth Warren don't go after cryptocurrency. She's just dying. She and Hillary Clinton, if you want to know where you stand on cryptocurrency, just realize that Elizabeth Warren and Hillary Clinton are all against it. It's all you need to know. You don't need to understand the technology. You don't need to understand the Austrian economics on the evolution of money. You don't need to know any of that stuff. You just need to know who the enemies of crypto freedom are to know what that is. And Trump has made big claims on that. And there's other things as well. Now, will he keep those promises? I think that's up to us. I think that's up to everything I've been talking about in this conversation so far. What matters more than the day before the election is the day after the election. Have we actually created a cultural environment where politicians feel the need to pander to libertarian values, feel the need that if they actually say something or do something libertarian, that there's going to be grassroots support for that? We need to build a coalition that is with us on these things. The MAHA coalition, the anti-authoritarian coalition, the resistance, all of this beautiful chaos that's coming together, we need to be part of that. And I think one of the lessons I've learned as someone that's tried very hard, I'm a recovering political activist. I've tried when I was a Tea Party activist to have the Tea Party be that voice of reason within the Republican Party. Terry and I did a super PAC, presidential super PAC for Rand Paul. We did another super PAC for Gary Johnson when he was running for president after Rand Paul pulled out of the presidential race. But I don't think it's about politics. I think what matters most is whether or not we have been driving the cultural narrative in a pro-freedom way, in a way that sort of exemplifies these American values, in a way that has reasonable and thoughtful and doable policy solutions that can be embraced as an alternative to this ugly monster that our government has become. That's where we need to be. And I think that regardless of who wins in this election, that political realignment that's happening, we need to be part of that. We need to be part of a coalition. I've sort of given up on the perfect libertarian majoritarian movement in this country. I don't think that's a thing, but I think most Americans have some, if not many, libertarian instincts. If we can support those, if we can turn people on to those things, you know, those crazy values like your mom told you, don't hurt people and don't take your stuff. I have yet to find a single person that disagrees me when I say that. They could come from the far left. They could come from the far right. They come from all over the place. They come from Thanksgiving dinner tables. It's the one thing that I can say as a libertarian that divides no one. And that's our job as libertarians. I'm going to be talking a lot more about this. I don't know what's going to happen in this election. I have personal predictions. I am not going to endorse anybody. Because I don't think it's my job to tell you what to think and what to do. You go vote however it is you want to vote. Vote your conscience. Vote your heart. Don't vote if you think voting is irrational. That's up to you. But I do know that if you're watching this show, you probably care enough about these values that we together can take responsibility to make sure that our country stays on the right track, gets on the right, I shouldn't say stay on the right track, we're on the wrong track, gets on the right track. There's an opportunity to do that, and let's not lose the forest for the trees. Did I say that right? I did, yeah. I get thumbs up from my producer. So enough. I'm done. I've talked a lot more than I thought I would. And let me just say, as a follow-up, if we know who wins the day after the election, I've invited my good friend Jack Hunter, who also comes at this from a liberty perspective. He knows a lot more about politics than I do, to come on the show and sort of analyze what happened. You know, will the Republicans take the Senate? Will they hold the House? Who is in the White House? And I hope that we can do that the day after the election. I probably won't do it if we don't know what happened in the election. And a final thought about the ridiculousness of endless voting.
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8: 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Oh,
9: don't be.
10: All right, I just have to apologize for Chris. Oh, my gosh. That's a second we're never getting back, okay? You've just been robbed of a full second, maybe to 1.5 seconds.
11: And we're robbing so many more showtime. To tell you about it.
12: That's not the point.
10: Wow, no, that is not the point. The point is, when I say bam, that thing should be on. It was.
12: It should be right there.
13: What I think is happening is that
10: what
13: your
10: is
13: clock is half a second faster.
10: I don't believe that.
13: My next gen clock.
11: Blame the clock.
10: These are atomic clocks.
13: I don't know what
10: they're so accurate.
12: As far as I know, these atomic clocks are hooked in through next gen, so they should.
13: They're hooked into a computer.
10: Should. Yeah.
13: That runs a program that runs the clock, so they're not connected to next gen.
14: Can we take another ADD?
10: No.
14: Detour here. I have a question. How do the atomic clocks work? Seriously, how's that work?
13: They have an atom.
10: Through
13: inside.
10: Atoms? Yeah, yeah, they've got a lot of atoms in them.
13: A lot of atoms inside.
10: And so.
14: Jeffy?
12: Put the atoms in a box.
14: Okay.
13: Uh-huh. And you
12: lock,
13: shake it.
12: You shake it really hard.
10: Yeah. Pretty soon you got a clock.
13: You got a clock.
10: You got a clock.
14: Is that right?
10: That's how the universe was formed.
12: That's what
14: I
12: thought.
14: That's what I hear.
10: Put a bunch of spare parts in a box, shook it for 14 billion years.
13: And a Rolex came out.
10: Here we are.
14: That's what they want you to believe, man.
10: I know.
13: And a Rolex came out.
14: A Rolex came out, yep.
10: Dang nice one, too.
13: A freaking nice one.
10: Where, I mean, if things didn't work the way they work, we'd all be dead.
13: Yes.
10: We wouldn't have lived in
13: the first place.
10: Nope. And yet, through all those amazing shakes, everything was formed perfectly.
14: I mean,
10: for life to happen here.
14: Is there another show that you can think of that can start talking about what time the show begins and end up on a discussion about creation versus evolution? Is there another show that does this?
10: No, I don't think so.
12: And you're welcome.
13: And if there is,
10: and you're welcome.
13: They stole our idea. That's what we do here.
10: That's what we've always done.
13: Yes.
10: We're damn proud of it. So there you go.
13: We hear you all out there, radio hosts, doing our jokes. It's okay.
10: That is for sure.
13: You know, the whole thing, Keith started it. We'll give him that. The whole, you don't know her. She has another
10: state. The Tallarico girlfriend
13: thing. But I'm hearing it way too many mainstream.
10: All over the place.
13: Way too many mainstream.
14: I mean, just add that to the list of so many things.
10: Yeah, often true. Imitated, never duplicated. Pat Gray Unleashed.
12: Thanks.
13: So you're welcome.
14: I swear, if one of them does a bit about starting the show late today, we're going to riot, boys.
10: So the Lindsay trial, Lindsay Clancy trial, continues, and they're still deliberating.
14: Yeah.
10: Yesterday they announced they were deadlocked. I think that happened right after the show, didn't it?
12: Yes.
10: But, yeah. They said they were deadlocked and came whining to the judge. I think they wanted to be set free.
12: I think so.
10: You've tried for 3 days for 16 total hours?
12: Okay.
10: Oh, go home. Okay, we'll throw this trial out. So he told him to go back and work it out.
14: Try harder.
12: Then he let them leave early.
10: Yeah.
13: He sure did. And some people say this is AI, but I believe we have an artist rendering of what's currently happening in the jury room.
14: Yeah, there you go.
13: Our boys are sticking their guns while the nagging ladies are, don't convict, don't convict.
14: Wow. Which one's the foreman, do we know?
13: Oh, that's a great question. We don't know who the foreman is.
12: Mm-hmm.
13: Can't be one of the guys.
12: No, it cannot.
14: Interesting.
13: So, boys, I know you're not listening to media because you were told not to.
10: Yeah, but right. But we're there for you.
13: Stick to your guns.
10: Yeah.
12: Yeah, most definitely.
10: What do you think should happen here? I'd like to hear from you. 888-900-3393. What is her accountability level? All right, I mean, there seems to be a lot of women supporting her. And it's so bad that, you know, if this continues, I think we need to repeal the 19th Amendment.
13: Oh.
10: Women have just shown, I'm sorry, you've got no judgment. So
13: they can't vote?
10: You can't vote anymore, no. Well, you got the whole Luigi Mangione is good looking, so we support him. You've got this situation going on. You've got the crazy voting that they've been doing lately with the Democratic Socialists, and they all seem to be behind them. The liberals, any liberal who is elected because of women.
12: I mean, if not this, men. If this holds true, and she, say, walks from this or rolls away.
13: Oh, yeah, she can't walk.
12: Can't walk anymore. And that means that she was struggling with her hormones, right? And that's what caused her to do it. I don't think, you know, women can never say that they are as strong as men ever again.
10: Well, they'll tell you, you don't have to have a baby. You can't have a baby, so you don't know what that's like.
12: Okay, so if you're looking for a job, are you mm-hmm. thinking about getting pregnant or having a baby? Because we want to make sure that you stay mm-hmm. stable here at the office.
10: Yeah.
12: I'm with you.
10: Repeal the 19th Amendment. If this continues, we've got to repeal the 19th Amendment. If she gets off, if this is a hung jury and it turns out that all nine women were trying to set her free, find her not guilty, then, you know, we got to make a serious effort.
14: So what are the options here? You could do not guilty. You could do not guilty by reason of insanity. You could do manslaughter. You could do life with possible parole. And you could do life, no parole.
12: Yeah, there's no death penalty in Massachusetts.
14: Correct.
12: So.
10: Mm-hmm.
14: Yep.
10: What a surprise.
12: Yeah, I know.
10: But 888-900-3393 with your thoughts.
14: Pat Gray jury?
10: Yeah.
14: Pat Gray jury.
12: Pat Gray jury.
14: And so when one of these gets, what have we just, at the end of the show today, we'll just see what the majority wins, and then we'll call up the judge. Be like, hey.
12: I think they threw manslaughter in late, too.
14: Because I thought it was four options.
12: Yeah, I think they threw manslaughter
14: in. But she has admitted.
12: Looking at this. Right, she admitted.
14: How can not guilty even be an option?
10: She admitted. Because I think it's not guilty by reason of insanity, isn't it?
14: No, or that's another option.
10: That's a separate option.
14: I watched a segment on this.
10: They've got just plain not guilty?
14: I don't even know how that's even a thing when you admitted it.
10: Yeah. How could that be a thing?
14: Yeah.
12: I guess maybe she said she was not guilty in front of the judge, but she admitted it.
14: I don't know.
10: She did.
14: I don't know if you're interested. Mm-hmm. I don't know how far back you want to go. I got exit poll data from now, going back to 1972, on how women voted in each presidential
10: election. Oh, wow.
14: Would you like to go down this lane to see if they've ever had common sense? Because I haven't looked at this. So let's see if there's any common sense here. Okay.
10: All right.
14: Kamala Harris, 53%.
10: Mm-hmm.
14: Joe Biden, 57%.
10: Oof.
14: It says 55 to 57. I don't know. How many of those are made up? Anyway, Hillary Clinton, 54%. Barack Obama, 55%. Barack Obama, 56%. John Kerry, 51%. Al Gore, 54%. Bill Clinton, 55%. Bill Clinton, 45%. Still more. All these are the majorities in these votes, by the way. Michael Dukakis, that's where it breaks. It was 50-49. George H.W. Bush. And then Reagan won the women vote twice. Jimmy Carter won over Ford. And
10: Reagan, they did actually vote for Reagan.
14: Yeah, so Nixon, 62-38 over McGovern.
10: Wow.
14: So they went for Nixon, Reagan, Bush the first time. So four times since 1972, the women have voted correctly in the presidential election.
10: Four times.
12: Voted the way the man said they should
14: there
12: vote.
14: There you go.
10: Uh-huh.
14: That's how far back we go on exit poll data. I'm sure if you went back, you know, the full 100 years, there wouldn't be many more correct votes here.
10: I mean, this is not even a new thing. Women who have postpartum depression who've killed their children. Andrea Yates, we all remember that from back in the early 2000s, like 2001. She's still in a mental institution. But you can go all the way back. You mentioned this yesterday, Keith. Yeah. I don't know if it was it during the regular show
14: or overtime.
10: Was it overtime? And okay, this is a story worth telling.
12: Right, most definitely.
14: I was scrambling here.
10: Unbelievable.
14: I still had this tab open, so I'm glad here. So a woman by the name of Constance Fisher. This happened in
10: 1954.
14: Yeah, in 1954 in the state of Maine.
12: As far as I know, no relation.
14: No relation. Okay.
10: Okay. Well, that's good.
14: But
10: to
14: she
10: hear.
14: Killed her three children: Richard 6, Daniel 4, Deborah 11 months in a bathtub. This was in Waterville, Maine.
10: Drowned them.
12: Just horrible.
14: Them. Yep. And then she tried to kill herself. She was found
10: the same exact thing.
14: Right. She was found not guilty by reason of insanity, committed to a state hospital, and released around 1959 after being declared improved.
10: Released 5 years.
14: Her husband
10: later.
12: Oh, she's fine now.
10: Husband was still waiting
14: stayed
10: for her.
14: Stayed with her. They Amazing. Had three more children.
10: Which is beautiful. They replaced the dead kids with yep. some living ones.
14: Kathleen, Michael, and Natalie. And then on June 30th, 1966, she drowned those three children as well.
10: Gosh,
14: again in a bathtub. Nearly the same exact ages as the previous three.
10: They were 6, 4, and 9 months this
14: right.
10: time.
14: And then the father came home, just as he did in 1954. She was recommitted and later drowned in 1973
10: in an
14: after
10: escape
14: escaping
10: attempt.
14: The hospital.
10: Yeah. In 1973. Wow.
14: 1973.
10: That's incredible. That's incredible.
12: It sure is.
10: So not only is she released, she goes ahead and has three more kids who she then kills as well.
12: Right.
10: Oh, man. Oof. What a horrible story. How do we not know that? That is unbelievable.
14: Right.
10: I didn't know about that till yesterday.
12: Yeah.
10: Incredible.
14: I think life in prison, no parole. I don't think. I know that's my vote if I'm in that
10: life in prison
14: jury.
10: Mm-hmm.
14: No parole.
12: Yeah, absolutely. And I hate to do that because we're on the state's going to end up paying for her forever, but that's the only way out.
10: Yeah. I mean, you can't have her, you know.
12: No, she does not
10: belong. Potentially doing this again. There
12: she
10: is
12: does not
10: precedent.
12: Belong in free society.
10: No.
12: Sorry. No.
10: Nope. I don't care what the women are screaming about. It's his fault. It's his fault. How is it the father's fault? He tried to get her help. He tried and tried and tried over and over and over and over again.
12: Yeah, because we were questioning.
10: We have a timeline of that.
12: Because we were questioning, you know, all the medications and all the doctors. And there were some.
10: I doubt she was taking 30 at a time.
12: No, she may have been mixing and matching a little bit, but I feel like she would take them for a little bit and then they wouldn't work. Or she didn't think they'd work, so she'd go to another doctor and try to get some other, different medication.
10: September 12th or 15th, 2022, she went to Dr. Jennifer Tufts at Aster Mental Health. And then mid-October 2022, she went back. On November 16th, she went to a different hospital, South Shore Hospital Emergency Department, and saw a doctor there. On November 21st through the 25th, she went back again to another doctor. November 29th and 30th in 2022, she went to yet another doctor in the same clinic. Then on December of 2022, she goes again to the South Shore and sees a separate doctor. So that's what, I don't know, 5 to 10 doctors already she's seen. On December 4th, 2022, she actually tried to commit suicide, and so she saw more mental health agents. December 16th, she went back again. December 20th and 21st, she went to Mass General Hospital. December 31st, she went to McLean Hospital in Belmont, Massachusetts. January 6th through the 23rd, she went back to the first doctor.
12: Wow.
10: Trying desperately to get some help here, and no doubt the husband was doing everything he possibly could,
12: right,
10: to help her, to get her some care. And then on January 24th of 2023, she actually murdered the kids. Mm. That's unbelievable.
12: It is. Now you may, I guess you make the case is that if he knew that there was an issue. Why? I mean, maybe he felt I'm just running to the store for 30 minutes. I'm fine. You know what I mean? He shouldn't have. I get the idea that, I mean.
14: And if they think he's guilty of something, then put him on trial after you deal with her.
12: Yeah.
14: Gosh.
12: Yeah, because, I mean, he certainly didn't do any of the deeds.
10: Nope.
12: It was all her.
10: Nope. He was heartbroken. I mean, listen to the 911 call.
14: Oh, I cannot imagine.
10: Yeah, really horrible. I mean, can you imagine coming home to that?
12: I can't.
10: It's impossible. It's impossible to relate to that. All right. Let's talk to Sam in Michigan. Sam, welcome.
9: Yeah, hi. My opinion is that she's definitely guilty. I feel bad for her mental health struggles, but I've been on a combination of those medications without a problem. And I think the thing that struck me the most is that she did the kids first and then tried to kill herself. Why didn't she just spare the kids?
10: Start with herself.
14: Yep.
10: Yeah.
14: So what punishment are we going with, Sam? Life with no parole?
9: Well, my punishment for is not on that list. I do life. I do life.
10: All right.
14: Life with no parole or possible parole?
9: No parole.
10: No parole. Yeah. Thanks, Sam.
12: Thank you, Sam.
9: All right.
10: There's a woman making sense.
14: Mm-hmm. Get her in that jury room.
12: She's from Michigan. Yeah. Should have asked her about El Sayed.
14: Oh, gosh.
10: Jessica in Alabama. Welcome. Hi.
15: Hi. I wanted to see if you guys have followed any of the social media conspiracy about how the husband did it.
10: Yes. Yeah. You've seen some of that.
12: Yeah.
10: Yeah.
15: Well.
10: Do you believe
15: what
10: that?
15: What are your thoughts? Yeah, no, I absolutely believe it.
10: She's admitted to it. It's preposterous.
14: No. Hold on. Before we go down this road, what are you going to vote then? I want to know.
10: So she's not guilty?
15: Period. She's not guilty.
14: Period.
10: Wow.
15: The husband did it to him, to the kids, and to her because there was none of her DNA was on any of the ligatures that were used to strangle the kids, but the husband's DNA was. Mm. And her body temperature was 84 degrees, which is actually physiologically impossible in the time that he was gone to CVS. The way that she fell out the window was like she was dangled from her feet rather than jumped out the window.
14: But I have a question. She admitted her guilt, correct?
15: So she admitted it, and I think that she admitted it because they had convinced her, her husband convinced her that she did it.
12: She did it, right.
15: Because she was in the ER.
12: Right, like, she admitted it to the police. That's it. She didn't admit it anyplace else, right?
15: Right.
10: She hasn't testified.
15: So I think that they, like her husband and probably the police, were all like, oh my gosh, what did you do? You know, but the husband said that he came home from CVS and that he found her out in the snow.
12: Right.
15: He doesn't go over to her and tend to her. He immediately is like, oh my God, what did you do? And she's like, I tried to kill myself and the kids are, and he's like, where are the kids? And she says, they're in the basement. Her thyroid was broken. It is impossible to be able to carry on a conversation, and her body temperature was at 84 degrees. She's going to talk. She's going to have a full conversation.
12: Are you convinced me? It was the dad.
15: Yeah, and then he goes inside, and he finds the kids, and, you know, they said that whenever, you know, they got there or whatever, he didn't go back out and, like, check on her.
14: So hang on a second. So did Lindsay Clancy say all of this, or is this just internet fun?
15: It is on the internet, so, you know, take it for what it is.
14: Okay, but did she say that this is what happened?
15: No, the husband, according to what I'm seeing on the internet, I have not seen the police videos, but the husband is claiming that when he came home from CVS, that she was in the snow.
12: Yes.
15: And he went over to her and said, you know, what happened or what
12: Where's
15: did you do?
12: Kids?
15: And she said, I tried to kill myself. And he said, where's the kids? And she said, they're in the basement. And he immediately goes inside.
10: Well, I mean, the DNA from both parents is going to be on the children, right? Because they contact them all the time.
15: Not on the children.
10: Her DNA was on the exercise bands, which is what she used to strangle them.
15: Okay, what I'm hearing is that her DNA was not on the exercise bands, that his was.
10: I'm reading that it was.
14: Can I just ask a quick question?
12: I don't know what was testified to, but I had not heard that there was no DNA on those particular items.
10: The mother's DNA would have to be on the kids. She touches them.
12: No, but I'm talking about the murder, you know, on the murder.
10: Yeah, on the exercise band. Yeah.
14: So let me just ask this. Let's say you are Lindsey Clancy, and let's say that just for the sake of this conversation, you did not kill your children. You are innocent of this crime, and this conspiracy theory is the truth. Mm. Are you not demanding to your attorneys to get on the stand and tell this story, making sure that you prevent yourself from possibly living the rest of your life behind bars if you know that someone else murdered your children, but yet the world and the justice system are going to make you pay for this crime as if you did it? If you're innocent, are you not demanding getting on the stand?
15: She truly believed in all her heart that she didn't, because they had her convinced that she did, and she laid in a hospital bed with a ventilator and couldn't speak for a long time in the ICU, and all she could do is just have stuff said to her. So I think she was brainwashed. I think the medication was making her feel like she was going crazy. I mean, if you read in her journal, she obviously was not okay.
16: Right.
15: And if you've got somebody telling you, okay, I know you're out of your mind and this is what you've done, I mean,
12: and you're already in an unstable place.
14: What about today, though? Now you don't have that psychosis happening. Do you not, now that you're in a better state of mind?
12: She's crazy forever.
14: You want to get up there?
15: Is an attorney not going to tell you, though, hey, don't get up there because the cross-examination could make you falter?
10: Sure.
15: I mean, that's probably for her best interest. She may want to, but her attorney may be telling her absolutely not.
12: Agreed. Now, just before you go, and I just want to let you know, just so to help you out a little bit.
14: Oh, no.
12: Her DNA was present on the exercise bag. Okay. They were unable to obtain usable fingerprints from the bands and the knife.
10: But her DNA was there.
12: But the DNA was there.
10: It's not unusual for the fingerprints not to be, because they're exercise bands.
12: Because of the textures, yeah.
10: Yeah. All right. Thanks a lot. Appreciate it, Jessica. You know, keep thinking about it. Keep researching it.
12: Right.
10: And don't believe everything you see on the internet.
12: Right.
13: Wait, what?
10: Yeah.
13: Wait,
10: I know.
13: I'm sorry.
10: That's a bold statement. I realize I went out there on a limb.
13: You sure did,
10: and
13: sir.
10: It's a shaky limb out there.
13: It's a very shaky limb. Yes, it is.
14: I still want to know who Jessica voted for. I think that's a fair question.
10: Oh, that is a fair question. Dang.
14: I think we should add that to the list of questions today over here.
10: Cheryl in Florida, welcome.
17: Morning. Say first-degree murder, life without parole. I just wish she was in the free state of Florida so our governor could take care of her.
12: Yes.
17: I think you were just talking to Candace Owens, weren't you?
10: thanks, Cheryl. But, I mean, that can happen. When you start down rabbit holes online and, you know, you just believe what you're being told and it fits the narrative you want.
12: And you want to
10: sometimes
12: believe it.
10: You want to believe it. Yeah. You don't want to believe. Who wants to believe a mother just brutally murdered her three children for no reason? Nobody wants to believe that.
12: Right.
10: And so it's a lot easier to pin that on the husband. But I don't think he did it.
12: No.
10: Did he do enough? Was it irresponsible of him to leave her alone with them?
12: I don't know.
10: Knowing what he knew? I don't know. I don't know. Maybe he thought, yeah, I'm just going to be gone for a few minutes.
12: It's okay. I'm just going to be gone.
10: Trying to help her out. Let me go get their things, bring them back. I don't know.
14: But we are in a society where it is so hip and in vogue to blame the man first.
10: Mm-hmm. Yeah.
14: For fill in the blank.
10: And the toxic masculinity.
14: Toxic masculinity.
12: And not believe anything.
10: Yeah.
14: So when that door is just a little crack open there, there is a subset of our culture, maybe larger than a subset, that's going to kick it wide open and say, ta-da, there's your murderer for real.
10: Yeah.
14: Yeah.
10: I mean, her own lawyers don't deny she did it. I think that's pretty telling. Because if they had solid evidence that the husband did it, that his DNA is everywhere, including the exercise bands, and, you know, he looks shady, wouldn't they be saying something about
12: that? Defense. Yeah, even if she...
10: Yeah.
12: Had, you know, whatever, it's not Stockholm Syndrome, but even if she was struggling and to believe what she had done, right? So, it's easy to do, but don't.
10: Right. Just don't. We've got another Cheryl on the line in Florida. Hey, Cheryl, welcome.
18: Hi, Pat. Hi, Keith and Jesse. Yay, I'm so glad I got on.
14: Yo, yo.
18: Can you hear me?
10: Yep.
12: So we also
10: through the miracle of modern technology,
12: we also
10: we
12: hello.
10: Can.
18: Okay, yeah, I'm not going to be as much fun as Sam. I'm sorry.
10: Okay.
18: And I have a slightly different take. I can't believe there's even a trial, because if I did that, I would be begging you to put me to death. I mean, what are you going to do? Start over?
10: Yeah.
18: I mean, oh my gosh, if you really felt bad about this, you know, I mean, there shouldn't even be this trial. That's number one. Number two, and I know there's a bunch of crazy women getting their news on TikTok and they, you know, all that stuff of, you know, they're one step away from, you know, blah, blah, blah. And what I want to say is I have mental health issues from traumas, not microaggressions, like real traumas where people went to jail and, you know, guns were involved.
10: Oh, wow.
18: And I'm a conservative woman who's self-supporting and happen to be wealthy by most people's standards.
12: What are you doing tonight?
18: Anyway.
10: Jeffy's interested now.
11: Jeffy needs your number.
18: Oh, Jeffy, you're so sweet. Anyway, I wanted to say, I think that sometimes women are thinking, I'm one step away from asking for help and being steered down a rabbit hole. I'm on two of the meds that Lindsay's on. And, you know, and when I saw her med list, I'm like, oh, my gosh. And now I'm calling my doctor. And I'm like, you know, so I just think that whatever the medical field definitely failed her. They definitely failed her. She was on way too many drugs and she really tried to get help. But I feel really bad about all of that. But I would be begging the court to just give me a shot and kill me.
13: Hey, Cheryl, you told me.
11: How are you voting, Cheryl?
13: Oh, yeah. Do that first, Cheryl.
18: Life, no parole.
13: Okay, Cheryl, so you told me on the phone that you were on which medication? Oh, I know Jeff is going to get upset. But out of the medication that she was prescribed, have you seen any side effects that will make you hear a voice and kill your kids?
18: No, but there were times, it's like when I know I'm over-medicated, but then you have to lean off of it slowly.
13: Okay.
18: And then if you go through another, like, trauma, you know, then you need to up your meds. I mean, it's just, she went for help right away. They all say postpartum don't last 8 months, but she went for help right away, and then a bunch of people put her on a bunch of different meds. So, and now, I don't know if she was taking any of them. I've heard something that, you know, her pill bottles were full. Yeah. I don't know. But I, you know, it is scary when you don't, when you can't trust your brain. I will tell you that. And you wish you could put a Band-Aid on it.
10: For sure.
18: Yeah.
10: Yep. Appreciate it. Thanks, Cheryl.
12: Yeah, thanks.
10: Yeah, that's, I mean, mental illness is it's a real thing.
12: It most definitely is.
10: It's very difficult to treat in a lot of cases. Sometimes it lasts a lifetime. Sometimes you overcome it. I mean, I think most of us have probably had experience with it in our families.
12: Yeah.
10: And so you could definitely sympathize with her. She was obviously, I mean, she went, we read you the list. She went to the hospital over and over and over and over and over again.
13: And a couple of times she got admitted to the hospital.
10: Yeah.
13: And she stayed there for 3 days. Three nights.
10: But when you know that's going on, I mean, the culpability that the husband has is, how do you leave her alone ever with the children?
13: I think we need to have a serious conversation about the husband responsibility on this. Or was he just not seeing it? Because that's kind of difficult not to see. Your wife is out for 3 days in a hospital visit.
12: He knew there were struggles. He had to have.
10: Yeah. Oh, of course he knew.
12: Yeah.
10: So I he may have known whether or not she was taking her medicine, too.
13: True.
10: And do we know if the medicine was helping or was it hurting? Because it could do that, too. We don't know. We don't know.
13: And I was
10: might have gotten worse.
12: And a lot of times, when you're having mental issues like that, you get on medication, and that's when you stop taking your medication because you're feeling better.
10: Mm-hmm.
13: And according to this,
12: you think you don't need your meds anymore, which is the reason you're feeling better is because of the meds.
10: Mm-hmm.
13: We have like 8 different doctors giving her prescriptions.
10: Yeah. Wow. But they must have each had the records.
13: You will hope.
12: You would think so.
10: They'd be able to cross reference that, right? So you wouldn't be giving her something that would. Yeah,
12: I will say this.
10: Back in 2022, I think they knew.
13: How old were you in 2022?
10: I was 4. I was four back in 2022.
12: I will say this. It has become more and more difficult to go shopping for doctors. It
10: sure has. Yep. I mean, there was a time when you could do that.
12: There was a time when...
10: That time's over. That time is gone.
16: And I blame that damn Obamacare.
13: Obamacare.
16: Put all our records online.
10: So, yeah, it's a tough one, you know? And I believe she needs to be held accountable.
12: Yes, 100%.
10: So I don't believe the husband did it.
12: And no matter what happens, she still stays in protective custody.
10: Yeah.
12: You know, whether the trial
10: for
12: gets
10: at least a while
12: out or whatever.
10: I mean, if
12: yeah.
10: she's found not guilty by reason of insanity, even then, she'll be probably in the mental institution for a long time.
12: Yeah.
10: Andrea Yates is still in a mental institution. And it's 25 years down the road.
12: Ooh.
10: So she's not getting out and going home and starting another family anytime soon. Like
12: yeah, we learned
10: Candace Fisher,
12: from Fisher
10: did.
12: Yeah.
10: Holy cow.
12: Ugh.
10: That is just unconscionable. And the fact that nobody knows that story, pretty
13: I didn't
10: amazing.
13: Know that story.
10: Yeah. I don't know if anybody did.
12: Right.
10: 888-900-3393. More coming up.

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0: This is apparently all Cheryl Wednesday.
1: Oh, nice.
0: We had two Cheryls in Florida, and now Cheryl in Virginia.
2: Nice.
0: Welcome, Cheryl.
3: Hi.
0: Thanks for calling.
3: Can we just acknowledge the fact that maybe she's just a sociopath?
0: Mm.
3: The husband has three children as well.
0: Yeah.
3: He has a wife that's crazy, and he's trying to have a living.
0: Yeah.
3: He runs and he sees his wife in the snow. She says the kids are in the house, in the basement. Who knows what they're doing? You have to check on the children.
0: Yep.
3: You have to make sure you make the 911 call. Mm-hmm. And you know what? She went from doctor to doctor. Did she pay attention to any of them?
0: I don't know.
3: Any story that she wanted, she may not have ever told him the true story.
1: Right.
3: Everybody's trying to support her.
0: Mm.
3: How about her work? Nobody showed up. She's around doctors. She's around babies.
0: Yeah.
3: Do you think maybe that might have had something to do with it?
0: Yeah.
3: I don't understand why we're just not saying she is the problem.
0: Mm-hmm.
3: That she's just... she's just mentally ill.
0: Yeah.
1: Too much common sense.
0: Yeah.
1: Coming, Cheryl.
0: Appreciate it.
1: How are you voting, Cheryl? How are you voting on this?
0: So life without parole, life with parole, how do you see it?
3: I think when you hear that perhaps that other woman had other children and went back and killed, I think maybe life without parole.
0: Yeah. Okay. Appreciate it. Thanks, Cheryl. Yeah, she is getting a lot of sympathy, and I think it's because so many of us know people with mental illness, and so it complicates it. You could also say that nobody kills anybody without being mentally ill, right?
2: Right, yes.
0: You got to be a bit crazy to kill anybody for any reason.
4: And then to strangle?
0: Yeah, oh my gosh.
4: Come on.
0: Yeah, it's just a horrific story.
2: It sure is.
0: Horrific. All right, Rob in Michigan, welcome.
5: Hey, good morning, guys.
0: Morning.
5: I don't doubt she did it, but I don't know if she's responsible for it. 2 years ago, I was diagnosed with prostate cancer, and instead of going for the surgery, I opted for hormone therapy.
0: Okay.
5: And they give you a medication that takes away all the testosterone, and that's deadly in a man. You lose all your strength. I can barely, I used to be a martial artist and a weightlifter. I can barely pick up a bag of groceries now. You know, it changes you to the point where it has to kill the testosterone because the cancer feeds on that.
0: Okay.
5: But in the meantime, I've been an avid hunter my entire life, a bow hunter. I've hunted everything possible that at least is in the state of Michigan. And right now I see animals, and I just want to play Bambi with them.
0: So there's a woman inside you just trying to get out?
2: It's already out.
5: Cheryl. Yeah. I'm another Cheryl.
0: Oh, boy.
1: Rob. It's already out. Rob, how are you voting then on this jury?
5: I would say I would give her, you know, the thing is with her medication change, but she still has the mental you know, issues to begin with.
0: Yeah.
5: So I would say guilty and without parole. I mean, she's got to be maintained the rest of her life because the mental conditions are there.
0: So life with no parole. Okay.
5: Exactly.
0: Appreciate it. Hey, I've never heard of, so are they giving you estrogen for your prostate? Is that what they're giving you? You said it was hormone.

0: therapy. Did we? Oh, we lost him?
1: What?
0: What?
1: We were still talking to him.
0: Oh, wow. Oh, wow. So first we start the show a second and a half late.
1: Now we're just and cutting callers off?
0: Yeah, hang up on a caller during the most critical portion of the call.
1: We all wanted to know the answer.
0: Yeah,
2: how about you don't violate HIPAA law and asking him about
0: he's
2: his
0: the one who brought
1: we're
0: it
1: asking
0: up.
1: You about the therapy.
0: He brought
1: you
0: it
1: weren't
0: up.
1: Asking about he what he was thinking.
2: You just can't ask questions.
0: I've never heard of that.
1: I've
2: never heard of that either. Because I've done
0: hormones for it.
2: I've done TRT, which is testosterone therapy, where they're adding testosterone to my body.
0: Right.
2: I never had.
0: They don't do that when you have prostate cancer.
1: Yeah, that's prostate cancer, right? Yeah. That's what he was fighting.
0: Yeah.
1: Yes.
0: So, yeah, because I've heard that it does feed off the testosterone, and you don't want that.
1: No, you don't.
0: You don't want that. All right. Let's go to Marshall in Michigan. Is it Marshall? Hello.
3: Hey, hi. Pat.
0: Hey.
3: Hey. No, it's Plato, Missouri.
0: Plato, Missouri.
1: Oh,
0: okay.
1: I thought this was Eminem for
0: right.
1: a second.
3: Before I start, 13 years ago, I met you in Salt Lake City, you and Stu at the History Museum.
0: Oh.
3: Man on the Moon.
0: Oh, that's fun.
3: Yeah.
0: Yeah. Well, good to hear from you again after all these years.
3: We did not have a good time. We had a great time, but we didn't have enough time.
0: Yeah.
1: Yeah.
0: Yeah.
1: Apparently not. I didn't see you there.
0: All right. So what's on your mind? Did you hang up on him, too?
1: Is he gone now, too?
2: No, he's still on.
0: Oh, okay. Go ahead, Marshall.
3: So I give her life without parole.
0: Life without parole.
1: Okay.
3: I don't think there's execution in Massachusetts.
0: No, there isn't.
1: No, there is not.
0: No.
3: Being a really nasty male that I can be, I say, well, she tried to jump out the window. Let's finish the job. You know, she's in her chair. Let's just hook it up to AC.
2: There you go.
0: All right. Thanks a lot. Appreciate it. I mean, that is... It's a... An understandable sentiment.
1: It sure is. It sure is.
0: It really is. I mean, it's just hard. You can't relate to a mother who would murder her three children brutally like this.
1: I mean,
0: it's just inconceivable.
1: I can remember back in 1,000 years ago when parents would say, listen, I brought you into this world. I'll take you out.
0: The old Bill Cosby bit.
1: And you never believed it.
2: Mm-hmm.
1: You know what
2: no.
1: I mean? You thought you were just going to get your butt kicked,
0: right.
1: is what they were talking about.
0: Mm-hmm.
1: And sometimes you did.
0: Mm-hmm.
2: And
0: not so much now.
4: I mean, if you're the dad, I mean, you can't imagine if I'm going to go down to, I don't care what the circumstances are, that my wife's going to kill the kids while I run out for this errand.
2: Oh, yeah.
4: Come on.
0: It's hard.
4: To even put that in your...
2: There has to be some signs, right?
0: Although she did tell people there were signs, and she talked about it. She said she's had thoughts of hurting the children. So you know that going in, and every time, wouldn't that little bit of doubt be in the back of your head every time you leave the house?
1: Did she tell the dad that?
0: Did he actually call for the mother to come over, though? Her mom, while he was gone, he wanted her to be there? I don't know. Maybe I'm confusing it with another story. I don't know. But nobody else was there except her, right?
1: Right.
0: All right. We actually do have yet another.
4: No.
0: Cheryl.
4: All right.
1: Awesome.
0: This is the 43rd Cheryl
1: though.
0: Of the morning.
1: Spelled different.
0: Spelled different. Yeah. In Nebraska. Cheryl, welcome.
5: Hi there.
0: Hi.
5: I am Cheryl, but I'm Cheryl with an S, so I am spelled different.
0: Okay.
5: And I am different because I love Jeffy, Pat, and Keith.
0: Thank you. That's
1: thank
0: very
1: you.
0: Nice.
1: It's
0: very sweet.
1: Great.
0: Appreciate it.
5: Thank you. This is just crazy to me, and I'm just going to tell you a bit of a personal story. I'm adopted. My biological mother, when I met her, told me she put me up for adoption because I had the colic. I cried.
1: She
5: had hit me, and she was, had she kept me, she would have killed me.
0: Oh, jeez.
5: I get that.
0: Yeah.
5: But the other part of that is I had two children. They both had the colic.
0: Mm-hmm.
5: I neither killed them
1: right.
5: or put them up for adoption.
0: You found right. a different way to deal with it. That's,
5: I certainly did.
0: What a concept.
5: And,
0: wow.
5: Yes. And you know what? My mom didn't have a husband. At that time, so there wasn't a man around to blame.
0: Right. Yeah.
1: And not one to help.
5: About that, it must be his fault. Do you think people didn't look in to his role in this?
0: Do I think they didn't look into it?
5: I mean, yeah, no,
0: of course they did. Yeah, of course they did.
5: Of course they did.
1: Yes.
0: Yeah. The police would have. He would have been the first suspect.
1: The investigation.
0: Right?
1: The investigation.
5: Absolutely. He always is. They always are.
0: Yep. Yep.
6: Yeah. What, Cheryl. How are you voting on the jury?
0: How do you vote?
5: Oh, she needs to go and not ever get out or get married or have a child or a puppy or a goldfish.
0: Right. Thanks, Cheryl. I mean, that's so true.
1: Yes.
0: That's. Yeah, he would have been a prime suspect.
6: And I did look just to make sure, like, what would his motivation be if, you know, to go along with the conspiracy theory that he was the murderer. Mm-hmm. And I looked to see if he was having an affair. No evidence of that whatsoever. Like, he wanted to maybe start over. There's no evidence of that. I'm sure that would have totally been front and center at the trial.
0: You bet.
6: Had that been the case.
0: They used everything they possibly can.
1: And they're divorced now?
0: Yeah.
1: Is that right?
2: Yes, they are divorced.
0: He divorced her.
2: Yes.
0: Yeah. He forgave her, but he divorced her.
1: Yeah.
0: He didn't want to deal with the wheelchair situation, I think.
2: I don't blame him. I don't blame him.
0: All right. Doctors told Alba pregnancy was impossible. Her husband's diagnosis confirmed it. A child of their own just wasn't going to happen. Then the impossible happened, as so often is the case. And Alba turned out to be pregnant. We might call it a miracle, but to Alba, it didn't feel like one at the time. That positive pregnancy test felt like a mistake, a cruel twist of science she didn't understand or necessarily want. Nothing added up. She had accepted pregnancy wasn't possible. This baby was never planned. Suddenly, she was confused, afraid, and overwhelmed. What should have felt like a miracle felt like a crisis. Well, then Alba walked into a preborn network clinic. She was welcomed with compassion and given a free ultrasound. And when she saw her baby and heard that tiny heartbeat, everything changed, as it does for virtually all
2: of us.
0: Sure does. I mean, we understand how precious life is, especially when we're talking about what we're talking about today. So today, baby Laura is healthy and thriving. 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
7: This is Pat Gray Unleashed.
0: Julie in Florida. Welcome to the Blaze. Hi.
8: Hello, guys. How you doing?
0: Doing good.
1: Good, Julie. How are you?
8: Hey. I predicted this. I'm 57 years old, and I kind of predicted this same thing happening a while back. If you start, you know how the Secret Service says a slippery slope that they can't go up?
0: Mm-hmm.
8: It basically was a slippery slope, because with abortion, when they up the amount to 30, you know, the third trimester, even past birth.
0: Mm-hmm.
8: This is basically this is basically abortion.
0: Right.
8: And I think half of those crazy nut job women wearing pink, I can guarantee you they are in for of abortion.
0: Yes. I think you're right. It's a lack of respect for human life, and I think that's being manifested here. So what would you vote if you're on the jury?
8: Well, you don't have drawn quarter, do you?
6: Oh, no.
0: No, that's not one of the possibilities.
1: No, they don't. They don't. This isn't Florida.
0: So we're thinking life without parole.
8: Yes.
0: Yes. Okay.
8: Yes.
0: All right. Thanks, Julie.
8: Yes.
0: I mean, you can't help but tie it in together, because it is just the lack of respect for human life. And if you celebrate your abortions and you celebrate the fact that you can have an abortion for any reason, right up to and including partial birth abortion.
2: Yes.
0: What's the difference, really?
1: I saw an interview with the Anne Hathaway, who was on The View.
2: Yep.
1: And she said that, you know, she looks at abortion as mercy.
0: Oh my gosh.
2: That's what we're working with, Pat.
0: Now you've ruined Anne Hathaway for me, too.
2: And by the way, let us not forget she's pregnant.
0: And she's pregnant.
2: Let us not forget.
1: But there are times.
2: She's currently pregnant.
1: She was just saying that there are times when you can, you know, abortion is mercy.
0: Have you seen that people are now so callous to human life that they're doing abortion announcements? They're printing up, like, you know, like a baby announcement. Yeah. Online, they're doing these little notices that's kind of a thing.
1: Having an abortion?
0: Yeah. Canceled.
1: I mean,
0: my pregnancy, that kind of stuff.
2: Wow.
0: Invited to the party and whatever, and then they have the details of it. It's
1: that'd be fun.
0: Isn't that fun?
1: That'd be fun.
0: Yeah.
2: Well, it makes sense because it's the same crowd that does says.
0: It's the same crowd that celebrates abortion.
2: Says shout your abortion.
0: Yep. Mm-hmm.
2: So that makes sense.
1: Why
0: it's,
1: not?
0: It's
1: why
0: let us
1: you?
0: Right here.
2: Yes.
0: So, to this hideous point. I mean, when people look back at this time, what are they going to think of our civilization? It's just barbaric.
1: It is. And I don't know that abortion actually caused, you know, we're down
0: contributes.
1: The road of
0: abortion. I think it contributes. I don't know if it's a direct cause and effect, but I think it's part of the equation.
2: Oh,
0: but,
1: well,
2: yes.
1: We had What's-Her-Face in the 50s, and there was, what was abortion? We were doing
0: back, it was illegal then.
1: We were doing backyard alley abortions then.
0: Mm-hmm. 10,000 a year was the number they just threw out there.
2: Coat hangers, Pat. Coat hangers.
0: You know, we did one of the serials on that particular issue.
1: Yes, we did.
0: And the guy who came up with that statistic said he pulled it right out of his rectum.
1: Just made it up.
0: Rectum. Darn near killed him. But he just made it up. He made it up, and people started reporting it, and so that was the thing in 1970s.
1: They started reporting it, so I was like, okay, go with it.
0: Right, go with it. Let's go with 10,000 back alley abortions a year. Nothing could have been further from the truth. It rarely happened. I mean, it happened in my own family, so it did happen, but my grandmother died from an infection she got from a self-administered abortion.
2: Yeah. Mm.
0: Yeah, really bad.
1: Really sad.
2: Some will say also that maybe prayer out of schools might be a thing.
0: Might contribute
2: that
0: to that.
2: This.
0: Some would say that.
2: Yeah, some would say that. I'm not saying that.
0: No, of course not.
2: Well,
1: some have said that.
0: It'd be too bold. Right?
2: I'm not that bold.
0: No. You don't want to just outright say it.
2: Yeah, like you earlier said that the internet could be wrong and I don't believe everything on the internet.
0: That's just crazy talk right there. Because everybody believes everything they see and hear on the internet, right?
1: I love it.
0: I know you do.
1: I love it.
0: I know you do.
2: I fell for it. We talked about it yesterday. I really thought Ariana Grande was pregnant. And then Jeffy texted me, like, hey, stupid.
1: I'm sorry.
2: But I saw it on internet.
0: That would probably not be a great thing right now with
2: her weight loss?
0: Weighing about 30 pounds.
1: Yeah, no. The baby's going to weigh more than her. I don't think that's possible.
0: Yeah. No, that would not be good right now. All right. Well, we still have a lot of people who want to talk about this. So we will continue and get into it coming up. 888-900-3393 with your thoughts.

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9: A lot of people sounding off on this Lindsay Clancy thing. This is going to be day five of deliberations, by the way. We got this tweet from DMXDM. I'm not good with life in prison. Those three kids don't get another chance to live. From Undercaffeinated Coffee Lover M. Does anyone cringe that Lindsay Clancy was working with mothers and newborns? The fact a mentally disturbed woman had access to vulnerable women and babies is just insane.
10: We see that all day, every day in school.
9: Mm-hmm. Yeah, we do.
10: We see teachers.
9: Yeah, we do. Sarah the Band, I'm tired of mental illness being an excuse to murder someone.
11: All right.
9: You got a hardcore audience, man.
11: We sure do. You do not want any of our people in your jury.
9: No. BYU Mullet Head Unleashed. Women act more stupid than men. It's always women who are doing stupid protests. They're bad drivers. They're just problems in our lives.
11: Wow.
9: But when you find a good one, they need to know how great they are.
11: Yes.
9: That is true.
11: We need to expand on your idea to repeal the voting.
9: Repeal the 19th Amendment.
11: Yeah.
12: We're doing this for your own good, ladies.
11: Yes, we are. We know better.
9: And for America.
11: We know better.
9: And for America.
13: So let me ask you something. To repeal the 19th Amendment. Has that happened before the Save America Act or after?
9: Well, since the Save America Act isn't happening, I'm going to say before.
13: Okay.
11: Okay.
13: All right. Good.
11: Okay.
13: Before.
11: All right.
13: Plus, I want to point out how many days of this has it been to the jury?
11: Five.
13: Because this by the end of yesterday, the jurors had deliberated for 23 hours.
11: Yes.
9: Yeah. And that's in four days. So divide 23 by four.
13: So
9: they're not really working their fingers to the bone.
11: And I'm sorry, we learned that they're getting paid $50 a day.
9: Yeah.
11: Do your job.
9: And they come back and say, we're deadlocked. We can't do it. We can't figure this out. And the judges get back in there.
11: And Joe,
9: shut up.
13: The judge can only do it a couple times, though, in Massachusetts.
9: And then you got to do the hung jury, which is what's going to happen.
13: Yes.
11: And we have the picture of inside the jury room. Yeah, those hags are just
9: let's see.
11: Yelling at our boys.
9: And there they are.
13: Funny.
9: There they are. That's an actual artist rendering of the room.
11: Of the room.
13: Yeah, right, maybe laughing out of the other side of your face when you find out it was the men that wanted to send her away.
12: That's a nice painting back there, too. It's like an artist rendering of an artist rendering.
9: What if we're completely wrong? How shocked would you be if it turns out the men... are voting for acquittal.
11: Wow.
12: Oh, okay.
11: Okay.
9: That's not going to happen. But if you did find that out, it'd be shocking.
11: It would be shocking.
9: I'd be shocked to the core. To the very core.
13: Mm.
9: We'll see.
13: But you can read about it in my new book. Thanks for having me on.
9: Oh, there's going to be books
13: Absolutely.
9: About this. Yeah. All right. Let's go to Mike in Kentucky. Mike, welcome.
14: Hey, Pat. How you doing?
9: Good.
14: Hey, I have a legal analysis of this. In Massachusetts, the legal test for non-criminal liability is whether or not they had the capacity to either appreciate the wrongfulness of their actions or to conform to the law.
9: Mm.
14: Well, I have yet to see the argument made that jumping out of a window determines whether she thought she did something that was right or wrong. Chasing children is evidence of choosing right over wrong. Sending your husband away is an obvious piece of evidence that would determine that she knew the law
9: yes.
14: and was trying to avoid it. I've also yet to see the prosecution or the judge instruct the jury that in a court of law, the standard for evidence is a reasonable person standard.
9: Yes.
14: And and no reasonable person would not see those indicators.
9: Right.
14: To determine the mens rea or mental state of her, why hasn't the prosecution asked for her to testify, and why haven't they made her refuse or plead the fifth?
13: Yeah. We don't know.
14: It's not a coincidence that in Massachusetts they just signed a law that's saying that you can abort babies right up until birth.
12: Good point.
14: And that they exempted a mother from infanticide or child homicide while pregnant in order to allow abortion to occur in the first place.
13: Oh, so do you have your shingle hung in Kentucky? Are you a lawyer there?
14: I was a lawyer here. I quit back during COVID because people were going nuts on us, and I got tired of having crazy judges take my license away. I said, well, hey, no problem. I'll just go do something else.
13: So what are you doing? Are you trying to find Mitch McConnell? What are you doing?
14: I know where Mitch McConnell is.
12: Well, hold on a second. Mike, how are you voting on the jury here?
14: She should be convicted. It should be life without parole because there is no death penalty in that state.
12: Right. And speaking of Mitch McConnell, actually, we do have a picture of him. Someone in your state of Kentucky
9: actually spotted him.
12: Right.
9: There he is.
12: In the wild. There it is. Hoco sauce.
13: When you end up watching the show, you'll get the joke.
9: Thanks, Mike. Appreciate it. Yeah. That's good. That's good.
12: Yeah.
9: It's the Bigfoot pose from what?
11: I'm sorry.
9: Many years ago.
12: No, it's the Mitch McConnell pose.
11: It's the Mitch McConnell pose.
9: Mitch McConnell.
11: Sorry?
9: Yeah.
11: Yeah, that's in
9: sorry, that's where he's
12: I'm not familiar with what you're
9: Kentucky.
12: Referring to.
13: Mitch has not walked like that in a long time.
9: Oh, he hasn't walked at all, is my guess. No,
11: that is true.
9: Mm-hmm. Okay. In a long time. Yeah. Casey in Florida. Hi, welcome.
15: Hi.
9: Hi. Hi.
15: I think she's 100% guilty, and if they had the death penalty, she would deserve it. Those babies to their maker, and she deserves to meet her maker also.
9: Yep. All right. Thank you, Casey.
13: And she failed at doing it, which is disappointing. So,
9: Yeah.
11: And back in 2014, Timothy Ray Jones killed his 5 kids after having a demonic voice tell him to do it. Jury took 2 hours, deliberated in South Carolina, I think it was, and got the death penalty.
9: Sent him home.
13: Yeah.
9: Okay. Wow. So
11: only
9: the
11: took
9: man.
11: 2 hours.
9: Huh. How many men were out protesting his
11: all of them,
9: his conviction?
11: Weren't you there in 2014?
9: All of them. I wasn't. I didn't know about the trial. Okay. I would have been right there with a sign that said, set him free.
13: I stood there with my sign that said, she did it.
9: So, has he been since executed?
11: That's a great question.
13: 2014? No way.
11: No way.
13: That's
9: probably not. Yeah, it'll be 2056 before where they get around to that. Brittany in Louisiana, welcome.
16: Hi, guys.
9: Hi.
16: So, I'm from Louisiana, and I say bring back old Sparky.
9: Okay.
16: Fry her without a wet sponge, because I'm a mom of 5. I have 2 stepsons and 3 of my own.
9: Mm-hmm.
13: Wow.
16: At one point, the last 2, I was dealing with one being diagnosed with autism.
9: Ooh.
16: Both my husband's, both his parents died within a year. The stepsons came to live with us full time because their mom was in an abusive relationship and addicted to drugs. You know, my mom was dealing with her mother who is 94 and taking care of her who's about to turn 100 in December. I had no help. I had no one. And never once did I think, okay, my life would be a whole lot better if I killed all these kids.
9: Yeah.
16: You know, it's ridiculous, and I call it suicidal empathy for this woman who killed her kids instead of herself.
9: Yeah.
16: You know,
9: yeah.
16: I would kill myself before I would ever do anything to my kids. And even when I was in the depths of despair and depressed and thinking that I should off myself, my first thought was, okay, well, after that, what happens to the kids? Mm-hmm. I never once thought, you know, this was the better option. And so I have no empathy for this woman. And the fact that she said she did it, and all these crazy women who have been taught that it's not even a baby when it's inside of you, I think are now to the point where they don't even believe that that's a life after they're born. Mm. And it's ridiculous.
9: It is. It's horrific.
13: Just so you know, Brittany, and this isn't, this isn't the Brittany from Louisiana, is it?
16: No.
13: Okay.
16: No,
13: okay. I was just checking. Louisiana Brittany. Does have the death penalty, just so you know. Yes. They just don't have Sparky.
9: Mm-hmm. Mm.
16: Yes, and I miss it.
12: I want to point out that the general consensus, obviously, from this audience is much more of a penalty than Massachusetts would allow. But we have 11 individuals now who have said life with no parole. But it just takes one in a jury room.
11: That is true.
12: It just takes one. And that's right. We have one not guilty.
11: And that was our girl, Jessica.
12: And yeah, so that was our girl, Jessica, right? You can see the kind of difficulty you might have in the jury room right now.
11: But we still say to our boys, stick to your guns.
13: Stick to your guns for sure.
9: It's true. It only takes one. Got to be unanimous. And that's why by the end of the week, probably hung jury. I bet you.
11: Yeah. Is that what you're going for?
9: Yeah.
11: The end of the week, no, hung?
13: It might even happen before, because if they've already come back to the judge whining that they couldn't come.
9: Yesterday.
13: And they had to leave early yesterday.
9: It was day four.
13: By the time they get done today.
9: It was the start of day four. They'd only done 3 days and 16 hours. So come on now. Come on. You can't put a little more effort into it. But I'm sure that whoever is holding out strongly, you know?
13: Right.
9: If it's the three men and they think, letting her get away with this.
13: And they're never going to change.
11: Mm-hmm. And our boy in South Carolina, Timothy Ray Jones, still in death row.
13: Yeah.
11: State Supreme Court upheld the sentence in 2023.
13: Yeah, they got to run through several appeals.
11: They have to run through several appeals.
13: But sit on death row for another 2 years.
11: It only took 2 hours.
13: So
11: the jury took 2 hours to deliberate. Boom. Death penalty.
9: Wow. That's quick.
13: Yeah.
11: Very quickly.
9: And you know that the longer it goes on, the better looks
11: better
9: for her.
13: That's for sure.
9: For Lindsay Clancy. So, something's not right there in that jury room. Somebody isn't making any sense. Wonder who. Is it Mary in Michigan? Mary, welcome.
17: Hey, guys. How you doing?
9: Good.
13: Mary?
17: You are all over the map, and you've taken me there with you. I started out, first off, I am with you, Pat. I've been saying for a few years now, women should not have the right to vote.
13: Amen.
17: 98% of them are just insane, and that Jessica proved that.
13: Now,
17: I myself do not do social media. I have no idea what any of them said about the husband or any of that stuff.
9: Yeah.
17: But I did see on the news, this woman's mother sat there in the witness stand and said that her daughter told her she thought about harming her children.
9: Yep.
17: Now, if I'd have said that to anybody, the first thing they'd have done was either remove me from the home or remove the children to safety.
9: Right. Right.
17: I think she deserves life without parole, if not death.
9: Okay.
17: Which brings me to the death penalty. Should be in every state.
9: Yeah.
17: And I'm thinking about that, the age of that woman and all these clowns out there in the pink shirts.
13: Yes.
9: Mm-hmm.
17: They are not adults.
9: Two members of the jury yesterday wore the pink supporting tops that they, I don't know, the t-shirts or whatever. Two of them were wearing the support for Lindsay thing. That's unbelievable.
11: And some
9: how are you not kicked off the jury
11: are
9: with
11: getting
9: that?
11: Their hair cut
9: Thanks, Mary.
11: Pink. Like, come on, man.
9: It's asinine.
11: It is. Kind of.
13: And how did the jurors know to wear pink if they were supposed to not?
9: Yeah, if they didn't know about the media.
13: Yeah.
11: Well, there's a sea of like Joe had up, a sea of pink shirts. I think I like that. I'm going to wear that too. Because that's all they're doing. And they're doing that. They're wearing the pink shirt and they're putting the little hearts as she passes in the little van, the police van.
9: Mm-hmm.
11: What?
9: Mm-hmm.
11: And like, who's standing up for the kids? So far, Via Getty is in the courtroom and Joe, find the picture with the little kids. And there's only one lady that I've seen so far and is the picture of the three little kids.
9: Oh, wow.
11: That's all I see.
9: Look how adorable.
11: And they're wearing red with some form of a cross.
13: It breaks your heart.
9: It is heartbreaking. Look at that. Oh, geez. Wow. That's sad. All right. You know, everybody's talking about weight loss injections right now because you get such great results with them. They work by lowering blood sugar and reducing appetite. So what if you want to lose weight, but you're not interested in the painful weekly injections and the side effects that come with them? 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

0: By the way, just to update you on the other things going on, the U.S. has hit Iran again. Retaliatory strikes. They hit a base in one of our bases in Jordan, and so we're smashing them back.
1: Sending some Tomahawk missiles last night.
2: Yeah. Oh, yeah.
0: And we're the president now, though, says we're going to hit them hard.
3: Yeah. I think we're done now, though.
2: Yeah, he just said I'm...
0: he did say, I'm not trying to force Iran to the bargaining table, as ABC Fake News reported. I couldn't care less. At least he said it right. Thank you, President Trump. I couldn't care less if they sign a worthless to them agreement. Well, that's for sure. I'm glad he realizes that now. Mm-hmm. I like our position now much better, with almost total control of the Hormuz Strait and their economy totally collapsing. They're just playing out the inevitable. And when the Iranian people, when are the Iranian people going to rise up and fight?
2: Good question.
0: President DJT.
3: So we have almost total control.
0: Yeah.
2: Okay. Caught that. Mm-hmm. You caught that too, huh?
0: Well, he's got to account for the fact that they'll probably start firing at ships again. And then people will scream, I thought you said we had total control. Okay.
3: Who would say something like that?
0: I don't know. Also, the judge who tossed out the Khalid Sheikh Mohammed confession last week.
3: Yes.
0: We just found out he's a left-wing ideologue.
3: Of course.
1: What?
0: Naturally, yeah. Yeah.
1: No.
0: Mm-hmm. I know. Surprise. Surprise.
3: And Tyler Robinson gets to go on trial, too, right?
1: Yes. Yeah.
0: Strangely, they found enough evidence on him to actually bring him to trial.
1: Huh.
0: Has anybody told Candace that?
1: I was just going to ask you that, Pat. Did you call Candace last night?
0: I didn't call her last night.
1: No.
0: Hey, did you see the latest?
1: By the way, Candace is one of those that is supporting Lindsey Clancy.
3: Is she really? Of course.
0: Oh, man.
1: So,
0: does she think the husband did it?
1: I don't know, but I saw a quick clip.
0: Does she think maybe Erica Kirk did it?
1: I think it's the Foreign French Legion and the Jews.
0: Oh, the French Foreign Legion,
1: French Foreign Legion and the Jews.
0: Those bastards, man.
3: The French Foreign Legion and the Jews, man.
0: Yeah.
3: You get them together, dangerous.
0: You throw out all the records when the French Foreign Legion get together with the Jews.
1: You don't want none of that.
0: You don't want none of that.
1: Look what happened last time they got together.
0: Disaster. Disaster.
1: Almost a year ago, they killed somebody.
0: Right.
3: Yeah.
0: So.
3: There's that.
0: You don't want none of that. I think we mentioned that.
2: That's interesting.
1: We did.
0: Yeah.
2: Has the jury seen that evidence?
0: They need to.
2: Wow.
0: Let this poor guy go.
1: Let him
0: go home.
1: Yes. With his furry
0: friend. Had nothing to do with it. With his furry friend.
1: Yeah.
0: Right?
2: Yes. Oh, no.
0: Man. Did you see the texts between them? Couldn't happen. Nobody could talk like that.
1: No,
0: right.
1: Nobody. No one talks
0: no
1: like that.
0: No one's ever spoken talk that
1: no.
0: way. So he's obviously innocent.
1: Thank you.
0: All right. Let's get your thoughts, your continued thoughts on what's going on with Lindsey Clancy today. Kathy in North Carolina, welcome.
4: Hey, Pat, if I can't vote anymore, does that mean I don't have to watch politics?
2: Yes. Oh, that's it.
3: So we're going to assume that you're watching it now?
4: Well, I'm listening.
0: Okay. All right.
4: But, I'm out here in beautiful Fort Myers, Florida, running. So, listen, I think it's like collectivism versus individuality. Like, where's personal responsibility?
0: Mm-hmm.
4: Can I understand what she did? Yeah, she was over-medicated. Mm-hmm. She was crazy. Mm-hmm. Hormones make you nuts. If I don't watch myself, I was crying about a laundry thing issue the other day. And you have to stop and go, what the fuck?
2: Oops.
4: I'm a comedian, so mm-hmm. I don't have no filter. I apologize about that. But listen, so yeah, I think it's like all the little commies are like, yeah, no, we can understand. Personal responsibility, she killed a kid.
0: Mm-hmm.
4: And as far as her husband's responsibility, yeah, it was completely screwed up that she was alone. I wouldn't have that person alone with my kids.
0: Mm-hmm.
4: But he has to live with that. He's got his own prison.
0: Yeah.
4: And she needs to go for life with no parole. And I mean, yeah, he'll never be okay.
2: Life with no parole.
0: Yeah.
2: Okay. And where can people see your comedy, Kathy?
4: Raven Comedy. You can go on Facebook, Wayward Sons Comedy at Fort Myers.
3: There you go.
1: All right. Oh, awesome.
0: Excellent. We'll check that out. Thanks, Kathy. Appreciate it. Amber in Ohio. Welcome.
5: Hi, guys. Hey. So I was watching an interview Nancy Grace did with Sean Hannity, and she said something about in the middle of this woman killing her children, the husband called her for a question.
0: Yep.
5: And then
0: she couldn't answer right away.
5: She went back to killing her kids.
0: She called him back so that he wouldn't come home early. Yeah. Yeah, I mean, it was, she was thinking about what she was doing, and she knew it was wrong, and she knew her husband would stop her, and so, yeah, there's many, many signs.
1: And Amber, thank you for bringing my girl up, Nancy Grace, because she's on this case.
2: In overtime yesterday, we talked about all of the things that she had been Googling ahead of time.
1: Oh, yeah,
2: related to this. So it clearly shows that there was forethought.
0: Malice of forethought.
3: Right. Yeah.
0: For sure.
3: Yes.
0: It was planned.
2: Yes.
0: She was bound and determined to get it done, and sadly, she did. Let's talk to Julie in Indiana. Hey, Julie.
6: Hi.
0: Hi.
6: Wow, I can't believe I made it through.
3: Well, you did. It's Lindsay Classy Day. Go ahead.
6: Well, you were talking about things that our parents used to say.
0: Mm-hmm.
6: And my mom had a different take altogether, and it would never fly now. But she said, I don't know where she got her information either. She said, I see why animals eat their young.
2: Oh, oh no.
1: That's a great line.
3: Yes. I've heard.
2: Then you cleaned up your room, didn't you?
3: Sadly, Julie, I have heard that before. Yes.
0: Have you been injured, wounded ever since? Has that ruined your life?
6: Therapy.
0: Yeah. I can imagine. All right, Julie, how would you vote?
6: It's like the time to go with not guilty by reason of insanity would have been pre-trial.
0: Yeah, right.
6: She's on trial.
0: Yeah.
6: Life without parole.
0: Mm-hmm.
6: Period. Never let her out again.
0: Yep. Thanks a lot, Julie. Appreciate it. And then you think back to that case in 1954 where they let her out in 5 years.
2: Right.
0: Killed her children in a bathtub, drowned all three of them. They were 6, 4, and 11 months old. She drowned all three. She got out in 5 years. She went back to her husband. They started another family. And then when those kids were 6, 4, and 9 months old, she drowned them all in a bathtub again.
2: I guess I don't have a full grasp on 1950s America the way I thought I did.
0: Yeah, I know. I would never have thought that possible back then, especially. But it was.
3: Yeah.
0: It happened.
2: Huh.
0: And the doctor said she was cured. They said, she's cured.
1: Wow.
0: 5 years later, she's cured.
1: Huh. Boy, this is the same people are doing lobotomies, right?
0: Yeah.
3: Yeah.
1: Okay.
2: Yep.
0: Yeah. Those were lobotomy days. I mean, ask the Kennedys about that. They lobotomized one of their daughters.
1: Why RFK can't talk?
0: No.
2: Boy, American lobotomy days. You don't get those days.
0: Good times.
2: Am I right?
0: Good times. No, Let's hope you don't get those back. I'm afraid they may. They may sneak back.
3: Yeah, they're coming back.
0: All right, more coming up.
7: This is Pat Gray Unleashed.
8: If it comes down to it, I'm not going to avoid telling the truth. Is the deep state that threatened by what we talk about?
9: You want to be a brave truth teller? Let's have it out.
10: Yeah, I was just looking for more information on Quibit's technology.
0: These are just cold, hard, proven facts.
11: Day one of exposing black history because it, like, literally didn't even happen.
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3: Okay. Different parts of the body and control production of other hormones.
4: Okay.
3: The hormone therapy, I don't know if I should say the brand name, but the hormone therapy blocks the production of the hormone in the pituitary so that the testosterone cannot be stimulated to be produced, and that in effect decreases the or does not accelerate the growth of the prostate cancer cells.
5: So how are we voting?
3: The answer.
6: Oh. Yeah. Well, thank you.
4: All right.
5: How are you voting if you're in the jury?
3: I'm sorry?
5: How are you voting if you're on the jury for what's her name?
4: Life no parole? Life with parole?
3: I have a different take from the ladies in pink. I think the woman is conniving. I think she wanted to get rid of her kids. She planned everything out. She made it.
4: So you're thinking life, no parole?
5: Life, no parole.
4: Would that be accurate?
3: Guilty of first degree.
4: Yeah. Okay.
6: Yeah.
4: All right. Thanks, James. Appreciate it. Sounds like a life, no parole to me.
6: I thought I was in the middle of one of those 10-minute videos again where you don't.
7: I thought I was going to say not guilty. Well, I don't know how you guys got that.
4: Mel in South Carolina, welcome.
8: Good morning.
4: Good morning.
8: I have two takes. So all the women who are blaming the husband, so this woman collectively went 8 years and 8 months not killing her children. So all these women who are blaming the man, how was the man supposed to know that that was going to be the day?
4: Yeah.
8: After 8 years, 8 months collectively raising her children, that she was going to kill them that day.
6: Well,
8: it makes no sense to blame the man.
6: Right, there's no way. Now, it is possible that, you know, maybe he knew that there was should have been no time that she was left alone with the children.
4: Yeah,
8: but how can you do that? She had nannies.
4: It's hard, yeah.
8: But I do have a solution. Now, this will be called the TRAD Act of 2026. We can get this passed by executive order because, you know, that Congress can't pass a slow-moving car in a fast lane.
6: That's for sure.
8: So we will start with Lindsey Clancy, and we will throw her in a wood chipper.
6: Nice.
8: And then every woman in a vagina hat in a pink shirt will just collectively start throwing them in the wood chipper.
6: Man. I think Mel. Love Mel in South Carolina.
4: All right, the wood chipper solution.
5: It sounds like life with no parole.
6: I will say this.
4: Yes, it does.
6: I've been looking at the Death Penalty Information Center for all the states, and there is no wood chipper listed.
4: Really?
6: So I don't think that's going to happen.
7: I will say this. Yeah. I like that TRAD Act.
5: TRAD Act.
7: I like that.
4: All right, Leanne in Ohio. Welcome to the Blaze. Hi.
9: Hi, guys. How are you today?
4: Good.
6: Oh.
4: Thanks for asking. You're really concerned, or you just make a
5: small talk?
9: No, I really am concerned.
4: Okay. Well, I'm feeling that.
9: I really want to know how all of you are doing, including Chris.
4: Including Chris.
9: I love Chris.
4: Yeah.
7: Oh, thank you, Leanne. We're in Ohio. Can I come visit?
4: Is this Mother Cruz? This must be your mom.
7: This is not my mother.
5: Take care of that much.
7: This is not my mother.
4: All right, Leanne, what do you think?
5: What?
9: Oh, I was going to say, Keith, real quick, if you passed through Hocking Hills on your way through Ohio this past summer, you came pretty close to where I live.
5: Sorry.
4: Should have stopped by.

0: for lunch or something.
1: Sorry, I didn't have it on the note.
2: Okay. He should have. Dang, I would have been happy to have him.
0: Uh-huh.
3: All right. Would you?
2: Yes.
0: Okay.
1: So how are you voting if you're in this jury here before you get to your points?
2: I am voting I'm voting guilty. Mm-hmm. No pardon.
0: No parole.
2: Because no parole. Because mm-hmm. we know baby killers are not well liked in prison.
0: Yeah.
2: And she will get the death penalty anyway.
3: Oh, yeah. There'll be a stairway that wheelchair accidentally rolls down.
0: That's what I was thinking, too.
2: Yes.
0: Because
2: you know,
0: it won't be friendly for her.
2: There might be an escape attempt where she's pushed off the wall.
0: Yeah, yeah.
3: Yeah.
2: You know, oops.
0: Yeah. Okay.
3: I feel like that won't happen for a while, though, because they protect him pretty good now.
0: Yeah, they people like that. Appreciate
4: profile,
0: it, Leon.
4: Yeah.
0: They put him in solitary.
3: Yeah, they protect him pretty good.
0: Protect him,
3: yeah,
0: as a rule. Let's Pat in Wisconsin. Welcome.
5: Hello, I'm calling due to the fact that I vote for no parole.
0: Okay.
5: And life imprisonment.
3: Good.
0: Okay.
5: It's just, she's nuts. Anyways, if that was my husband coming up and seeing me out on the lawn, he would have said, "Where's the kids?" and saw the kids. Mm. He would come back out and made sure I was gone.
3: I thought, you know what? I thought the same thing. Thank you for noticing that, Pat. It's incredible to me that didn't happen.
0: Yeah, it's amazing. Thanks, Pat. Well, he was pretty... I mean, he ran immediately downstairs when she told him the kids were downstairs. And then,
3: he was worried.
0: Yeah, then it was horrifying.
3: But again, he was worried. But why didn't he come back up and
4: finish the job?
3: Nope.
0: I think his focus was elsewhere at that point.
4: Oh, well, yes.
0: Yeah.
4: Because it kicked. You know, when he got home and she said the kids are in the basement...
0: That's what it did.
4: I got a feeling of like something was going to happen and happened.
0: Shouldn't have left.
3: Terrible. Yeah. Terrible.
0: Horrific. That's unimaginable, really.
3: It is.
0: Betty in South Carolina, welcome.
6: Well, hi, guys.
0: Hi.
6: I feel like I'm walking in front of the firing squad here, but I still love you. How about that? We're still going to have coffee tomorrow morning.
0: Okay.
6: So here we go.
0: Mm-hmm.
6: All right. I'm going to share my personal experience.
0: Oh, boy.
6: Okay? With mental illness.
0: All right.
6: I know, and I'm so sorry, but let's just say this is not superficial, and I know it's, you know, hanger from the highest tree, but when someone has mental illness, okay, they have it with or without meds. The meds, even though, you know, whatever, she wasn't taking them right or whatever, she probably felt guilty for taking them because a lot of people don't want to take meds, regardless.
3: And if they're not working right, you don't feel right about it, something feels off. I get all that. Yeah.
0: Side effects. There's all kinds of reasons. Yeah.
6: Yeah, they prescribed Prozac for me, and I took one pill, and the next day I was drunk like a freaking sailor. I couldn't even walk. So, yeah, I mean, everybody's different, but I want to share my experience.
0: Okay.
6: Okay, so my son marries this girl, and her family were, I mean, they were Looney Tunes, okay? But I was going to be a great influence, you know what I mean?
0: Mm-hmm.
6: I was going to love this young girl and help her to straighten out her life. So she gets pregnant, she has the baby, we're in the hospital, and she has a C-section. So I bring her to my house and take off work for a week.
0: Oh,
6: and I noticed that she did not want to feed the baby. You know what I mean? She didn't want to hold the baby. And I'm thinking, she's young, I'm just going to ease her into it.
0: Mm-hmm.
6: So I told her, I'll do all the hard stuff, and you know, and I'll bring him in, and you can just take little snippets with them until you get used to it, you know,
0: because
6: you know, your boobs are the size of balloons, you're milk feeding, you're a young girl, you've never experienced any of this stuff. So long story short, I always allowed my kids to feel super safe with me. My kids could tell me anything, and most people can. Even though I may have my own ideas in my head, I don't judge them. You know what I'm saying?
0: Mm-hmm.
6: I'll correct them.
3: No, I don't know what you're saying, but go ahead.
6: So anyways, she comes to me. We're sitting at the table, and it's about time for her to go home, getting the baby ready. And she says, well, you're not going to send that. You're not going to make me take it home with me. She called it an it, which bothered me.
0: Ooh,
6: I'm like, what? I said, well, I have to go to work on Monday. And she said, well, all I want to do is put a pillow over its face.
0: Oh, my gosh.
6: That's what she said to me.
3: Okay.
6: So at that very moment, I'm panicking. Mm-hmm. And I'm like, what in God's name am I supposed to do here? You know what I mean?
3: Child.
6: So right away, I'm like, you're not taking this kid
3: home.
6: And I thought, okay, just give her some time. You know what I'm saying? Mm-hmm. And she will come around, right? So I end up, she didn't do the things that I wanted her to do, like take parenting classes and all this stuff. So I end up getting guardianship for a year so she can complete the stuff I felt she needed to do. Mm-hmm. Like mental health, all that stuff.
3: Yeah.
6: But she wasn't interested. But one day I'm sitting in the office. I got the playpen, you know, behind me because I wasn't expecting to have a baby. A spontaneous baby. Mm-hmm. So anyways, the phone rings. It's her. She says, Mom, she always called me Mom, I'm going to take this pencil and I'm going to shove it through Tiffany's neck. And then I'm going to throw her off the second floor balcony.
0: Oh, my gosh. Jeez.
6: That's just that, right?
0: Yeah.
6: So I'm like, so I work in a private Christian school. So I go over to the first grade teacher. I'm like, you got to watch this baby. I got to go. So I go, I pick her up and I'm like, all right, get in. She's like, where are we going? I'm like, we have to go to the psych ward.
3: Yes.
6: I'm like,
0: no kidding.
6: You are going to hurt yourself. You know what I'm saying? Mm-hmm. Or somebody else. And, you know, and I can't deal with this. I don't know what to do for you. And I can't leave you alone. So I did, even though by the time I got there, she was feeling much better.
3: Well, yeah.
6: You know what I mean? Mm-hmm. She was feeling much better. Even before I told her I was taking her to a psych ward, it was like it snapped in. And it snapped out. So I'm just saying is that
3: it's possible
6: if we're not compassionate enough, and I'm a mother of five. I adopted two, and I fostered five. So I'm a baby lover. If I had a good man, I'd have a tribe. Trust me.
0: Mm-hmm.
6: But mental illness is real. Do you know what I'm saying? It is real.
3: And so you can snap in and out of things with or without medication.
0: Yeah.
3: We get all
0: look,
3: that.
0: We know that. Absolutely. Yeah, absolutely.
1: So, Betty, where is this young woman today?
6: I think that this young woman has to be in a mental hospital.
1: You're talking about your daughter-in-law?
6: The rest of her life.
1: I'm saying.
6: No, I don't know. Oh, yeah. I don't know where she
1: okay,
6: is.
1: Okay. So she's not in the family anymore, right?
6: No.
1: Okay,
6: no,
1: all right. And so where is her daughter? Where's your granddaughter?
6: Oh, no, I adopted both of them.
0: Okay. Oh,
6: wow. Yeah, raised them. I adopted him.
1: Okay, gotcha.
6: And then she called me
0: That's a lot.
6: She says, Mom, I got a problem. I'm thinking, oh, God, what is this going to cost me? Because I'm always paying their car bills, their late rent. You know what I mean?
3: I'm becoming a fan of you.
6: I'm pregnant. And I was just wondering if I wanted you to have the first opportunity. Because there's people in the newspaper, they'll pay my rent until I have the baby. Mm. And I told her, I said, you know what? I got a deal for you. I said, I'm going to adopt this baby because it's, I don't know who the daddy is. I mean, you know what I mean?
1: Right.
6: Because you don't know. They're out playing everything. So I said, I'm going to adopt this baby because it's connected to my son. Mm-hmm. But you're going to get your tubes tied.
3: There you go.
1: All right, Lindsay Clancy, what are you giving her in the jury room?
6: She did. That was the deal.
0: Oh, and she did.
6: Because I thought. And
0: she
6: no,
0: did.
6: Cause that was the deal. Because I was not going to put another baby at chance.
0: Yeah.
6: Later on in life.
0: Well, sure. Makes sense.
1: All right. What are you
0: it
1: giving
0: does make sense.
1: Lindsay Clancy.
0: So not guilty by reason of insanity? Is that where you'd go with this?
6: I think Lindsay needs to, and I'm not saying she needs to ever be free.
0: Uh-huh.
6: Because babies died. You know what I mean?
3: Yeah.
6: And I love babies. Mm-hmm. And I could be very cold-hearted and say, hang her. You know what I mean? But because of my experience.
0: Yeah.
6: Because I saw someone who I never, ever would have thought would. I mean, yeah, she was a little freaky on my terms, but never thought she'd jump
4: off.
6: So
4: not guilty, right, Betty?
6: Like that.
1: So not guilty.
4: So not guilty.
6: That's it.
4: Yeah, not guilty.
6: But no, I didn't say not guilty.
0: No, she didn't say that.
6: Okay.
0: Don't put words in her mouth.
3: Yeah.
4: Oh, trust
6: that's
4: Chris.
6: Right. That's right.
4: There's no
6: right.
4: way
6: that's
4: I could put words
0: so
4: in her
0: So you're saying not guilty by reason of insanity? Yes. Okay.
3: So she sits with help.
0: Thanks, Betty. Yeah. That is, it does show you how complex this is.
3: It does.
0: I get that.
3: And she did say about hanging her. As far as I know, no state hangs people anymore.
4: Okay, stop bugging us down, okay? We're bringing solutions to the table.
3: We used to burn witches. Mm-hmm. We don't do that any longer either.
4: Our boy Jake Lang, he's over there and had a sign that said, we used to burn witches at the stake.
3: I bet you that's going over well with the pink shirt.
0: Oh, you know it is.
4: Oh, they're loving it.
0: They're friends. They're doing lunch right now.
4: Yes.
0: Yeah. All right. 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
7: Yes.
0: No.
7: Pat Gray continues.
0: No, I'm sorry. Yes. Right. Yes. It does. We do. This stuff. The UN has said that countries are legally obligated to consider reparations for the transatlantic slave trade and other measures to address what it says is the enduring legacy of racial discrimination. So we got that going for us.
3: Well, they were talking about all the other countries. They weren't talking about the United States of America.
0: Yeah. They were including the United States of America.
1: Okay, well, then America needs to go ahead and charge reparations for all the times we've saved the rest of the world's ass.
0: No kidding. Holy cow. Okay.
3: Donald Trump, is that you?
0: Mm-hmm. Plus, it's the same old argument. No one alive has ever been a slave, and no one alive has ever owned slaves. So who pays? Who receives? How far back does it go? Should Egypt pay reparations for the Jews they had enslaved for 400 years? How far back does this go?
3: Right.
0: I don't know.
3: It's just silly.
0: Irritating. And just another example of why we need to get rid of the UN.
3: Yes.
0: On this continent. I don't know, go to Belgium or I don't care where.
1: Okay, hold on a second.
0: I don't care.
1: All right. You have to decide. You gotta pick one, Pat.
0: Mm-hmm.
1: Get the UN, get the US out of the UN and the UN out of the US,
0: mm-hmm.
1: or take away the right to vote for women. You gotta pick one.
0: I'm gonna have to the overturn the 19th Amendment.
3: Yeah. That has to happen.
0: Yeah.
1: For the greater good.
0: The 28th Amendment needs to address the 19th. So that's what we'll do. Yeah. So it's a tough choice, but.
3: Well, you got to make the call.
0: Yeah, you got to make the call. If you can't have them both and you got a gun to your head,
4: someone has to do
0: it. You could either say pull the trigger or say, no, it got to be the 19th Amendment.
4: There
0: sorry. Yeah. Sorry, women can't vote anymore.
3: Can't do it.
1: But UN, don't think that we like you now.
0: No, that doesn't mean that.
1: Don't misinterpret that vote.
0: Please don't. Also, Tony Romo admitted to a drug and alcohol problem.
3: Yep, he did.
0: Dang it.
3: He knew that was the case.
1: He pled no contest.
0: I actually didn't.
3: Really?
0: I didn't, I wasn't sure. I mean, he didn't seem drunk to me, really. He seemed like he was in control.
3: I believe that he was.
0: And
3: sure.
0: While they say he didn't do well on his field test, he looked okay to me.
1: Too. But let's just say he didn't have an issue, what have you. I mean, it could be larger reason here for this. It may be CBS related.
4: I was just thinking about
1: it. It may be just
4: thing.
1: Like, look, if I throw myself at the mercy of the court and I
0: could
1: say,
0: very well
1: hey, look, have some sympathy for me. Yes, I screwed up, but here's the thing. Maybe they don't take his, how many
3: jobs from
1: him?
3: Away from him?
0: $18 million a year.
1: $18 million a year. Mm-hmm. That might be part of this play, too. Who knows?
0: Might be. I don't know.
1: What's next for him? When does he get his
0: team? I don't know. Does CBS have him back after this? I don't know.
1: Well, he's already been replaced for week one.
3: Oh, yeah.
0: J.J. Watt.
3: Yeah.
4: He didn't do anything wrong.
0: Well, he drove drunk, if that's the case. So
3: he
0: that
3: made
0: is
3: the
0: wrong.
3: Choice of driving under the influence.
0: Yeah. Yeah.
1: Yeah, I mean, he didn't admit guilt, right? He just said...
0: And no it's contest. Kind of understandable. He said that, you know, all the injuries from football caused him to become addicted to painkillers, no doubt. That's and then he's been trying to get off the painkillers, and he's used alcohol to do that.
3: Right.
0: Oh, boy.
4: What else are you supposed to do, Pat?
0: What else are you supposed to do?
4: Don't give me
3: that's
4: that.
3: That's a good question. It is a good question. What are you supposed to do?
0: Go to rehab, and maybe don't use alcohol to get off drugs.
4: Now I can't do either?
0: Now you can't do either. Right.
3: I'm done talking. No.
4: That's just unreasonable. That's very unreasonable.
0: Okay, sorry.
1: So CBS still owes Tony Romo $72 million over the remaining 4 years of his 10-year deal.
0: Wow. Yeah, but can they fire him for cause over this?
1: That's what I'm trying to figure out here. CBS explores a morals clause exit. Yeah, so these are the way this could all play out. J.J. Watt could keep the number one job.
0: Yeah.
3: He's good. I like J.J.
1: Romo returns in a reduced capacity.
0: I like J.J. Watt, too, but I really like Tony Romo. I like him. I think he's good. But, I mean, a little over the top at times.
3: He'll be good announcing Dallas Cowboys football games for the rest of his life.
0: He's not going to make $18 million doing that.
3: No, but he'll still make a good wage.
0: Yeah. And maybe he's made enough to where it doesn't matter now. Now he doesn't really need a gig. He's got a beautiful home in I think it's in Preston Ridge. So it's not bad. That's a decent area.
3: Does he still keep that?
0: Not that bad. Does he keep that? I don't know.
3: Coming in?
0: I don't know. We'll see how well he saved over the years.
3: Those things aren't cheap to keep up.
0: I know. So I don't know.
3: I mean, Jose doesn't show up for nothing to trim the hedges. I'll tell you that.
0: So he has to. He has to complete an alcohol assessment program, and get this, they fined him $784.
4: Can he
0: no way
4: that?
0: He can swing that right now. He's not making a job.
3: He's not making any
0: not
3: money.
0: Getting the $18 million anymore. Yeah, he can't swing that.
4: He's
3: got to pay for the thing too, right? The thing that the monitors on his cars, any car that he owns, and
0: anything he drives or he could drive.
3: Those things are real pain too. They never work they right. Nope. It's ridiculous.
0: Listerine. How many have you had?
3: I'm just saying that those things are frustrating. I will say that maybe perhaps Tony should not have any cars in his name.
4: Agreed.
3: And we just cancel that out right
0: Can
3: now.
0: Listerine make it so it won't start?
1: Oh, yeah,
0: because it's got alcohol in it.
1: Yeah, there's stories about people getting pulled over like that.
0: Holy cow.
3: And there's also some frustrating things with the state, and that if they can ask you to test at any time.
4: Yes,
3: and if you don't test, and then it pulls over, and they have access to your vehicle, so they can just shut your vehicle off on the highway. It's really frustrating.
1: Before we close out the Lindsey Clancy, Pat Gray.
0: Kind of overwhelming.
1: Yeah, 18.
4: Not guilty.
1: Callers say life with no parole.
0: Mm-hmm.
1: Not guilty by reason of insanity. One vote and not guilty. One vote. So out of the 20, 18 of the 20
0: but
1: say life no parole.
0: She's not being convicted under that particular scenario.
3: We have one out, right?
0: Yeah, you have one out. It's got to be unanimous.
3: Got to go to the judge and say we can't come to a decision.
0: So send her home. Let her go home.
3: Listen, we've had a lot of suicide talk on this show today. So if you're feeling that you need help, call 988, the lifeline, and get help today.
0: 988 is the number?
3: That's the suicide lifeline, yes.
0: Okay. All right. We've got overtime coming up later on. See you back here tomorrow.
7: This is Pat Gray Unleashed.
8: So is it actually cool to be conservative now? I mean, when you look around the right's big tent, instead of just seeing a bunch of tweed suit wearing cigar smokers, you're seeing like hippies, but the good kind of hippies. I have a problem with hippies, but not the new hippies. They're good influencers. And dare I say it, cool kids. Is this just like, can we keep this up? Because this is really, really good. It's Maha that plays a big role in that. The Maha hippies. They didn't change. They just recognized the left changed and the right is changing as well. And I hope it's real. The suburban moms, those people will stick around if my next guest has anything to say about it. She is here to talk about everything from IVF, big pharma, the causes of depression. Is it even real? The medicines that we take, food. Welcome, influencer and host of Culture Apothecary, Alex Clark.

0: Welcome back, Alex. How are you?
1: I'm so good. I've only done your radio show before, so this is such a treat.
0: This is the first podcast?
1: Yes.
0: Really? I thought you were on the podcast, not just the radio show.
1: No, I've only done your radio show. Well, I think good. I've done it twice. Once just over the phone and once in person.
0: Yeah. Well, we have a lot of space here to talk about some things in depth, and I'm so excited about this because I think there is a, you know, I am last generation or last year boomer. I've always considered myself X because I was born in 64. 65 okay. is Generation X. And I always have hated the hippies from that other generation. Anyway, there is something that is happening now that is happening in the conservative movement, if you will, that is very much like I used to be rah-rah. Let's go in. Let's spread democracy. I was an idiot, okay? We're going to go in and spread democracy, and we're going to give... You can't. You can't. It's a failed progressive idea that we've been doing for 100 years. And in 2003 or 4, I started going, I don't think this is actually good. Mm. I don't know if this is going to work out. It was wildly unpopular to say that then. Now, I look at conservatives, because I changed off of that train 15 years ago. Now I look at that and I see people who are still big war. Let's go into Ukraine and give them all the money and let's have our troops everywhere. And I think you are crazy. Have you not learned your lesson? Huge change. I think the health thing is exactly that kind of a change coming to conservatives. I don't know how long it's going to take, but I know, I mean, I grew up with, you know, TV dinners, pot pies, you know, I'm the generation that just had all big food.
1: Crisco.
0: Yeah, all of it, okay? And now I look at Big Farm, Big Pharma, the meat processing plants, all of the stuff that we're ingesting into our bodies, all of the disease that we now strangely have. I could have gotten onto a plane after class covered only in peanut butter and nobody would have had a problem when I was 20. You know what I mean? All of a sudden, everybody has allergies. Everybody has somebody that they know who is autistic. Something's wrong.
1: Oh, so deeply wrong. And I love that you said that we kind of shifted in the conservative movement from this establishment conservatism, right, yeah, to the populism.
0: Right.
1: And then now we're seeing
0: I like the way he said, Trump is saying it, common sense.
1: Yeah,
0: it's,
1: exactly.
0: I don't care if it's popular. It's just right.
1: Totally. It's exactly common sense. And I mean, that's the thing, too, with the health standards in America. It's getting back to common sense, or what Trump is saying, gold star science.
0: Yes.
1: We totally have went away from true science, which is interesting because the left likes to wheel that over us. Like, you know, we don't care about the science.
0: Yeah.
1: But actually we do. I mean, everything about them speaks otherwise.
0: But I think it's your generation that is, I've heard you say, you know, we are the most health conscious generation and the most sick.
1: Exactly.
0: Generation. So I think it's really it's being led by your generation, is it not?
1: I think it is starting to be, and that's super exciting. When I first started talking about this in the conservative movement, it was pulling teeth. It was pulling teeth even at Turning Point. Yeah. It's being like, I want to focus all of my content on health and wellness. And at first, it was just this kind of unease of like, what does this have to do with conservative politics? You know, especially last year, it was like, we're in an election year. That's when I rebranded my show to Culture Apothecary. Mm-hmm. And specifically focus on health and wellness. And it just kind of felt like this is random and weird. And I don't understand the purpose, especially when we have an election on the line. And I was saying, I need you to listen to me. I am boots on the ground every day with undecided female voters and even, you know, previous Trump voters, female Trump voters, and that are maybe like not totally sold on Trump this time around. When I talk about the health and wellness issue, when I talk about RFK, when I talk about seed oils, when I talk about chronic disease amongst our children, the numbers go crazy and they start getting excited about Trump. If we focus on this with women, we will win the election.
0: So I don't want to, politics important, but I don't want to make this about politics because I think just like I've been you know, ringing the bell on the corruption in our system, the system that keeps the system going for so long.
1: Oh, well, it's nonpartisan.
0: Right. But it is so important that we don't allow it to become about partisan politics, because once that happens, it's going to be discredited by one side or the other, and it's then we're really pulling teeth.
1: Whose fault would that be, though? So here's my question. Health becoming a political issue, I blame that on the left. This should be nonpartisan.
0: Yes.
1: During the pandemic, when they mandated us all get a certain medical product injected into our bodies and said, you will lose your job unless you do it, that was making things political. They didn't have to do that.
0: Everything to the left is political, though.
1: Exactly.
0: Everything.
1: Yes. And so I think what's cool, and it is totally nonpartisan. I mean, that's why you have this partnership with RFK Jr. and Trump joining together to be like, hey, this Make America Healthy Again stuff, this is for everybody. And that's why we gained 8 points with female voters for Trump. It was interesting to me that the left was focusing on, you know, abortion, talking about abortion rights and being pro-choice. This is what's going to win us the election with women. And actually, it turns out that women care a lot more about, you know, their sick, unhealthy kids and voting to put healthy food on the table as opposed to killing them. So I think that it was a way more important. And it was exciting to me because MAHA and this MAHA movement, this isn't a 4-year program for the Trump administration. MAHA will transcend MAGA. It is a nonpartisan political movement to fix our food, to fix our health, and it's going to keep going after Trump is done with his term.
0: So can this, I mean, I'm watching the deep state being dismantled in a way that I never thought could happen. I've been saying for years, the only hope is that have you tried unplugging it and plugging it back in? You know what I mean? You have to reset it to factory settings. You have to reset it to constitutional settings, which means firing almost everybody and then reconsidering everything. Well, that's kind of where we're headed at this point. So I've never seen anything like this before in my lifetime. This is groundbreaking.
1: Oh, it's so exciting.
0: It's so exciting. And that has all kinds of money behind it. Defense, you know, that are fighting it. Defense, even tech, all of this stuff. You've got big pharma, big food, big farm. You have power and money that just does not want you to be heard.
1: Yeah, and you can see how scared they are based on the news headlines. And I mean, this is with everything. But what are we seeing now currently? Oh, well, everybody's talking about these couple measles outbreaks, right? Mm-hmm. Everybody's like bringing up measles. Every headline is measles. Every single press conference, they're asking RFK, are you scared about the measles? They're trying to do this gotcha thing, asking Trump that. And we've had a couple measles outbreaks every single year forever. Now it's been.
0: We used to have chicken pox parties.
1: Oh yeah. Well, and now you're seeing like a lot of these unvaccinating families. Now they're starting to bring those back.
0: Yeah.
1: And you know, measles was already on the downtrend by the time that vaccine came out. We always have a couple of people that get it. And I mean, so it's interesting to me though that you're seeing the media focus on measles and create this absolute fear with parents on this disease. But that was like before the vaccine came out. I mean, a couple hundred people were hospitalized a year for measles. We have hundreds of millions of people dying of chronic disease in this country. But the headlines aren't talking about that.
0: I mean, I made a note before you walked into the studio. It used to be, well, we got a problem because look at how fat. But that's because we're sitting around, our kids aren't playing outside, blah, blah, blah. No. It's not. It's also the food we're feeding ourselves. Autism, allergies, cancer rates, fertility rates are going down by 1 to 2 percentage points every year. That's the end of all humankind if we don't figure that one out. If you just look at all of the things, suicide, depression. Now, suicide and depression, I want to talk to you about it as we go, but there are reasons for those, but we treat, I mean, in Los Angeles, I heard yesterday, they're giving dogs Prozac.
1: Oh my gosh.
0: Okay, what the hell is wrong with you, okay? the disease and the evidence that something's wildly wrong is too hard to miss. You could talk to me about the measles all day long, but I'd be like, yeah, but have you seen the rest of this?
1: The rest of this. And so this is what's really juicy. I do a lot of speaking on college campuses, and you know, I'll get the college kids, so they're Gen Z, and then I will have like people that are fans of my show that are more millennial age come. So there's a mix of kind of millennial and Gen Z in the audience. And one of my favorite exercises lately is to say, okay, raise your hand, Gen Z, if you know somebody who is, you know, morbidly obese. If someone in your class is morbidly obese, and you, it's like four more people, every hand will go up. Raise your hand if you know somebody who has a life-altering, you know, food allergy, like peanuts or something, where if they're even around it, they could die. Every hand goes up. Raise your hand if you know somebody with autism. Every hand goes up. I'll do the same exercise with the millennials in the audience. I'll say, you know, raise your hand if when you were in school, you know, there was like three or four morbidly obese people, no hands. How many of you grew up with people having a life-threatening food allergy? No hands, you know, one hand. Mm-hmm. It's unbelievable. And so you have to say, okay, because they want to say like, oh, it's genetics. That's not what's happening. Something in the environment has changed that is making all of these people, like, how do you go from, you know, 1 in 10,000 kids in the 80s has autism to 1 in 36, in some cases 1 in 26? We are edging closer and closer, Glenn, to a reality where it will be nearly impossible for children in America to marry somebody who is not autistic, to find a mate who does not have autism. That is the future that we are looking at. Now, imagine what that's going to look like for just like humanity. It's very, very scary. And that doesn't mean that we don't love, you know, people that have autism. I'm just saying that, but that's not ideal. I'm sure every parent would say they wish they could have a healthy child that did not have autism.
0: Yes.
1: And so we have to ask why. And so people get very bent out of shape when they're shilling for pharma, and they're like terrified that RFK Jr. is saying, well, I want to test for efficacy every single vaccine that's on the childhood schedule. And why would you be opposed to that?
0: Right. And may I ask, I would like Big Pharma not to be involved in it.
1: Yeah. Why are they allowed to pick who's doing the testing? Yeah. and charge
0: and we'll
1: of the trials?
0: Pay for it. Yeah. We'll just do. Are you out of your mind?
1: That should not be legal.
0: Never.
1: And so this is when we talk about getting back to Gold Star Science. These are the types of things that RFK Jr. is saying he wants to do. Now, why in the world would somebody be opposed to that? He's not saying, oh, we're all of a sudden going to ban childhood vaccines. We want parents to have informed choice in America for every medical product that goes in your child's body. Everyone should be able to have that freedom to decide what I do and don't want my child or myself to have.
0: Are you seeing the same trends in places, smaller places that have like a Mediterranean diet? Are you seeing these kinds of stats coming from countries and populations that don't eat like we eat?
1: Oh, no. I mean,
0: so it is generally a Western and American thing.
1: It's a Western thing. I mean, you're starting to see stuff like that, you know, a little bit in places like the UK and yeah, things like that. But I mean, largely, we are the biggest spenders on healthcare, and we are also the sickest. So because something isn't adding up.
0: We are. It's a racket.
1: Yeah. So you're not actually curing people. We have all this access to amazing medications and services. And let me tell you something. Western medicine is incredible when you are, you know, you have like needing an amputation, or you have an infection of some sort or something. That's when you want Western medicine, antibiotics, all those. I get it. The problem is, in America, we are not curing anything. We are not
0: keeping it all at bay.
1: Actually helping people live longer, like happily living longer. We're actually just helping people die longer. And that is a really scary reality to think about. We should not be on, you know, 7 to 12 medications starting in our 50s. That's not how it should be. Like, we should be able to run around with our grandkids and enjoy life in those last years. And then, you know, maybe at the very, very end, you're starting to get sick and you're older and whatever. But like, that kind of stuff should not be happening as early as it does.
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0: My grandfather died 4 years older than I am now.
1: Wow.
0: And when I was growing up, that was old. When he was young, the Social Security Administration started, and guys died an average of 62 years old. You were never supposed to get. It was for your wife, who was scheduled to die, you know, average at 65. So it was those who just lived a little bit longer. We are living longer, and I hate to throw out, you know, there are things that we have, and I don't know what they are yet. I really don't. But there are things that I think, wow, you wouldn't be alive today if it wasn't for that. There was a culling because we couldn't take care of some simple things. But I think what's happening is we're just loading up on everything. And everything that you take one medicine, well, that's going to cause this problem because you're out of balance with the natural body.
1: So here's what you have to understand. There is no such thing as a prescription drug that doesn't have one side effect.
0: Correct.
1: Every single prescription drug that we are offered in America has a side effect. So then you've got to look at that and decide, you know, the risk and the pros and the cons, and if you want to decide to take that. The problem is that we prescribe somebody something, has a certain side effect, then we say, oh, well, guess what? We have another drug for that side effect. Yeah. And then you're going to need another drug for that side effect. And it's this never-ending treadmill of pharmaceutical intervention that we are putting people on, you know, as young as now children, because Lexapro, which is an antidepressant, was just approved for kids as young as 7. They're testing GLP-1s, you know, weight loss drugs like Ozempic on kids as young as 6. So instead of looking at the problem, what are we feeding kids? What could be causing things like anxiety and depression? You know, are they getting outside? What foods are they eating? You know, we know that there's a gut-brain connection, that what is going on in your gut is affecting how you're feeling in your brain.
0: Talk
1: instead of asking any of these questions, which would be so much easier to fix, we're saying let's medicalize this child at a younger age. Now, imagine, which we're already seeing this because of things like ADHD medication and kids that are on that all, you know, for their entire life and then getting into their 20s and their 30s. But imagine these kids that are on Ozempic or Lexapro, an antidepressant, a totally mind-altering drug, as a child throughout their adult life. It is going to be impossible for those kids to be able to get off those drugs. The withdrawal is, it's already deadly. I can't imagine your entire life being hooked on that, trying to get off. I don't think they're going to be able to do it.
0: I mean, I'm riddled with ADD. Riddled with ADD. I didn't know that until my whole staff that was working with me 20 years ago went, I was talking about ADD. Come on. And people were like, are you kidding me? You don't know? You are riddled with it? Okay. I went, just for the show purposes, I went, got the diagnosis. But that's what made me me.
1: Yeah.
0: You're born a certain way, and you either learn what that means in your life and learn to manage it in your life, and it could be any disability, anything could be a great gift if you go, okay, well, this way I am, so I got to work this way. That's why people with ADD, traditionally, before we started treating kids for it, you either lived under a bridge or you were very successful.
1: I love what you're bringing up because this is super important. We have now medicalized the human experience,
0: exactly,
1: what is supposed
0: right.
1: to be the normal human experience. To go throughout life and experience super high highs and low lows, experiencing feelings like grief and sadness is normal. It's normal. But we've been now told that it's not okay to feel any like variation besides like a certain just, you know, regular level.
0: Right.
1: Like you should never feel super high highs or low lows. Like we just all need to be on one note all the time. That is a horrible way to exist. That is not how God created us. Like God gave us emotions to be able to feel these incredible things and be able to feel joy. We are seeing like 24, 25 year old men saying things like, I don't know. I feel nothing. Like I have no purpose. I don't understand what I'm supposed to do. Like, I don't know. I just like kind of just go through life every day. Like we're zombifying an entire generation of people. And then wondering why do all these young people say like, I don't know. I feel purposeless. It's because you're all medicated. And then, you know, we wonder like, why can't people make clear decisions at the voting booth and things like that? When you're totally like, messed up on all these medications and then the chemical food, that's why. Like nobody, everybody's brain fog is real. Like nobody can think clearly. Everybody's seeing life through black and white when it should be full color. And then we're wondering why everybody is seeing such high rates of anxiety and depression and nobody feels happy. Like you have to ask yourself, like, what are we doing?
0: I remember when they said, yes, you're riddled with ADD. Try this. And I started taking it. I took it for like 2 days. And I was like, oh, dear God, no, I don't like this. Because it was flattening everything out. And I remember saying to my wife, never should any child ever be given any of this kind of medication. Because at least when I started taking it, I was like, oh, no, that's bad. That's changing. I know what's good and bad about me and the doses of good and bad in me. You know, I've learned how to navigate in it. As a kid, you don't know who you are. You don't know what's good and bad. You don't know what's a tool, what's a learning experience. You don't know any of it.
1: Well, there's a reason why.
0: And it flattens you out.
1: Hormonal birth control does the same thing to women. And there's a reason why young women finally decide to get off birth control. And they're like, oh, I met me. Because it completely numbs our personalities. It affects the type of mate that we're attracted to. So I don't know if you know this, but a lot of research has been done. A woman on hormonal birth control is actually more attracted to a feminine looking man than a masculine man.
0: Unbelievable.
1: It's very fascinating. And so what happens is a lot of women are put on this as teenagers. We're not really given true consent about this drug. Then we decide, you know, mid to late 20s, okay, we're married, we're ready to have a family, we're going to get off of it. And then we wake up and we're like, oh my gosh, who am I married to? I'm not attracted to my husband at all because they married them or met them when they were on birth control. And so then they have to relearn being attracted to their spouse, which is terrifying and a horrible experience for them. But that's something that, like, none of us are told in a 10-minute wellness checkup when we're just prescribed birth control because, your period as a woman, it's too complicated to figure out. You don't need to worry about it. A period's overrated. We don't need it. Let's put you on this pill. Women need to have a period, not to, like, get into a health lesson, but, you know, a lot of men don't realize this. I always tell, like, young guys in college, which is very countercultural, I say, tell your girlfriends to get off birth control. Now, that doesn't mean, you know, there's other conversations to be had there, but tell your girlfriend to get off birth control, especially if you're serious about marriage, because you need to make sure she's actually attracted to you for you. And a lot of them are really shocked by that. And also that when you're on birth control, you don't have a true period. And that's kind of like an extra special vital sign as women to kind of be in tune with our bodies and our personalities and kind of understand what's going on hormonally. So we're supposed to have four hormonal fluctuations. We're supposed to, as women, have four hormonal fluctuations throughout a month. So we do have a week where we're like a little more creative. We have a week where we're going to be a little more irritable. We have a week where we're really going to want to have sex. For a man to understand those fluctuations and for her to be able to feel those different things because she's not on birth control, that can totally make or break your relationship. Like, if a guy understands that, that is the secret hack to understanding women. But nobody is teaching men how to understand a woman's cycle. Like, they should be learning those lessons just as young women should, so that you can have a more successful relationship, because that's a huge important thing. There's a reason why men can have a fight with a woman and then wake up and be like, okay, I'm over it, let's move on. And a woman can't. It's because it takes us 28 days for our hormones to restart, and it takes a man 24 hours. So that's a total difference that guys aren't taught. So I always tell young guys when I'm talking to them about these, like, health issues and things, like, you need to understand a woman's hormones and her menstrual cycle. And that is really the secret to understanding women.
0: Wow. That's worth the price of admission just there. Wow, that's incredible.
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0: I mean, when my father was young, wheat was this high in the fields. Now wheat is about that high because we improved it so we could have all of that energy, instead of going into the stock, into the wheat, and we could feed the world. When did this start? Did it start with big food? Did it start with us messing around with the food? When did that go bad? Because I think early on, America fed the world. It fed the world. People were starving like crazy in the world. And we changed the world, but we did it by altering nature.
1: Correct.
0: So is that the beginning of this, do you think?
1: It is, to a certain extent. If you want to get really specific, this really, I think, can be taken back to John D. Rockefeller. And so, which is everything. I mean, there's so much that we can tie back to him.
0: People don't know. He's the guy who designed modern medicine.
1: Exactly. So what happened was that really led us into this path because he was seeing an opportunity for his oil byproducts. Like, what can I do with these? Whatever. Kind of created this idea for pills, a pill for an ill. That's how we got to this culture. And he was like, ooh, you know, because at the time, like 50% of medicine in America, I mean, we had a lot of we were using herbal remedies and we had chiropractors and a lot of natural ways to heal. And he kind of saw that as like, taking away money from him. He wanted to create all these pills. And so he's like, let's start putting it out there with the Flexner report. Let's start putting it out there that these people are quacks. They have no idea what we're doing. We're going to create, you know, pharmaceutical drugs. And this is going to be like the problem solver for everything.
0: Better living through pharmaceuticals.
1: Yes. And so when he did that, you know, he had all of this extra waste. Again, it was putting oil byproducts there. And then he kind of saw this need of like oil byproducts in, let's get rid of animal fats and cooking with animal fats and cook with oil byproducts. So that's how we get seed oils. And Crisco was like the first big thing on the market that they were promoting, you know, baby formula, all these different things. So we start to see these changes really with the also the industrialization of food. So what happened was we started seeing all these people move into the city, leaving the farm life. We needed to bring food into the city. Well, what were people doing? This is how we get milk pasteurization. We start bringing cows into the city where they're not supposed to live. We're housing them in huge warehouses where they're eating trash. They're eating these terrible diets, living in these terrible conditions. They start getting sick. People start getting sick from the dairy. Oh, well, guess what? Now we're going to pasteurize milk. That's going to zap all of the good ingredients from the milk, but it will make it safe to drink, which is true. People were getting sick from dairy. But it wasn't because it was raw. It was because of how we were farming.
0: It was a 19th century problem.
1: Yes.
0: We don't have that problem anymore.
1: Correct.
0: You can keep the cow clean before you milk the cow.
1: And so that's what everybody likes to bring up, you know, because I talk about raw milk a lot and how I'm a huge advocate for raw milk because it's a superfood. And it's what our ancestors always drank. And so they always like to bring that up, like, well, it's safer. This is why people don't get sick anymore. And they don't understand the history there. But, you know, we go from the industrialization with our food to then, you know, the Vietnam War. Well, When the Vietnam War ends, we have all of these extra chemicals like Agent Orange and all these things. Well, what are we going to do with all of this? Well, what if we use it on our crops and we're able to keep bugs off of our crops? Well, we know when we spray it on a bug, it explodes its stomach, but surely it'll be fine for human beings. So we start, you know, making these different variations, and that's how we get glyphosate. And we start spraying our crops with a neurotoxin of glyphosate. So that's happening to our food. And then, yes, we kind of get into this, like, we need to feed the world. This is America's responsibility, which I totally disagree with.
0: Yeah, no, but I'm not saying it was America's responsibility. I think a earlier generation
1: thought
0: not only it was their responsibility, it was a privilege.
1: Yes.
0: We could produce what the rest of the world could not.
1: And I will say, I don't think that everything was malicious. I think there was good intent here.
0: But no, this is Rockefeller, yeah, and certain people all along the way, yes.
1: Of course, they're going to see opportunities to make money, and, you know,

0: is it's without understanding or consent. It's we don't tell ourselves, let alone others.
1: Well, the government,
0: this is dangerous.
1: The government is telling, with our current SNAP and WIC programs, they're telling people that are poor, this is the food for you to eat. Now, this is a huge thing that RFK Jr. wants to work on with HHS, is we need to totally revamp what is on our WIC and SNAP programs, is that we are subsidizing and incentivizing people to eat crap food and junk food. Why are we making it more accessible and cheaper for a poor family to drink soda than it is, you know, milk and different things like that, or to get, you know, a rotisserie chicken or fruits and organic fruits and vegetables? Why are we making that harder, but we're making it easier to get Pringles and Coca-Cola?
0: So why is that?
1: Because these industries have been corrupted. So you will remember this because you were on Fox and different stuff when I was little. So I remember like watching you and watching these news programs. I know. Sorry.
0: That's all right. That's all right.
1: So what I remember is being younger and seeing conservative networks talk about things like getting rid of soda on food stamps as a freedom issue. Well, this is an infringement on freedom to take away our pop. I'm from the Midwest.
0: Yeah, okay,
1: yeah, not
0: yeah,
1: you.
0: Yeah.
1: I'm just saying that era of news anchors.
0: Right.
1: And so this was like a huge talking point. Well, what was really going on was Big Food, Coca-Cola, was sending lobbyists to Capitol Hill. They were telling the conservatives, hey, this is like a huge infringement on freedom. You don't want to take that away. Like, people need access to these things. Like, we can't tell people they shouldn't eat, you know, sugary stuff. And so they're, oh, well, if you put it that way, that makes sense. That's like a conservative value. But it's really the opposite of that. Like, the whole system is rigged, and that's the freedom issue, is that we're not even given informed consent to make the choices.
0: So let's focus there for a second. Because, I mean, even the food pyramid is wrong.
1: Yeah, it's totally fake. What we grew up with was fake.
0: Okay, explain that.
1: So different industries were buying bigger sections of the food pyramid.
0: What does that mean?
1: Like big ag was, if you want to shill, you know, certain wheat products or you want to shill, you know, dairy, you know, the dairy industry, like they were all able to just kind of buy their portion of the food pyramid. And then that's what was then promoted by the government to be put in our curriculum at school. I mean, this is what I grew up with. So when I testified at the Senate with RFK Jr. and Senator Ron Johnson in September of 2024, and we focused on chronic disease, I focused my speech on millennials were made to be guinea pigs to an experiment that we never consented to. Every single aspect of nutrition and health that we were taught as the millennial generation was completely fake. It was completely bought and paid for, from the food pyramid, the vaccine schedule exploded under us, GMOs were invented and put into the food system under us. We were all, the women were put on birth control at 14, 15 like clockwork with no informed consent about what that would do to our bodies. And then, you know, now what's happening is millennial women were the age group starting to want to have families. Now we're all told, oh, we have a great solution for that, IVF. So the whole thing, like, we've just been created to be a commodity. Like, every aspect of millennial women is just, let's manipulate you for this. We're going to use you for this. We're just a product to these people.
0: So let me get to, so how do you then stop that? Do you know who Edward Bernays was?
1: No.
0: You're going to love looking into Edward Bernays. Edward Bernays is the father of propaganda. Okay. He was during the Wilson administration. Propaganda was advertising. They only changed it to advertising after the Nazis got good at propaganda. And they were like, oh, yeah, we don't do propaganda. It's advertising.
1: Mm.
0: Okay, he's the guy. Women smoke because of him. The reason why we have the right American breakfast is a couple of eggs, some bacon, and some orange juice and a piece of toast. That's Edward Bernays. He had the cattle prices were starting to come down, so more and more people were eating beef. Ham was what everybody used to have because it was cheap. As beef prices came down, the ham producer said, we're going to go out of business. So he came up with an idea, ham for breakfast. Bacon, ham for breakfast, couple of eggs, maybe some orange juice. It was the average person had for breakfast every morning a piece of toast and a cup of coffee. That's it. Okay. Edward Bernays, within 2 years, because unbeknownst to the rest of the country,

0: he was trying to sell bacon, he wrote a scientific letter and sent it out to every doctor in America that says science now shows that the most healthy breakfast is a couple of eggs and some bacon or some ham every morning.
1: Unbelievable.
0: Okay? So this has been going on forever.
1: And I think here's what's juicy for me. I understood this, like, manipulation when it came to every other industry as a conservative. I understood big tech. I understood, you know, education, corruption, Hollywood, all these different ways.
0: You don't think anybody would do this with medicine?
1: Never.
0: You,
1: so yeah. This, to me, and I think for most conservatives who are now, all of a sudden you see conservatives caring about health and wellness when we never did before, this was really the last, like, true piece of institutional trust that we still held when it came to our government. You know, for some reason, and we were able to put the pieces together for all these other things, but we couldn't do it with this, and it wasn't until the pandemic. The left is so stupid. If they wouldn't have mandated the vaccine, conservatives would still be, oh, he home, who cares about organic food and GMOs? Yeah. Now, all of a sudden, we really care, and this is, you know, this is like one of the biggest talking points, and now we're gaining ground with their voters because we're willing to now care about this issue, and now they're backing away and saying it's right-wing extremism.
0: Right.
1: It's just...
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0: It this wasn't is just the Blaze Radio Network. They mandated, that was horrible, but they mandated in the name of science all of these things which were not scientific, and you can see, I'm sorry, I know you say this is normal, but I've never seen so many teenagers drop dead of a heart attack.
1: Correct.
0: I've never seen this. I've been around for a while. You can't tell me that's normal.
1: I mean, it was one of those George Orwell things of like, you know, yes, don't believe what your ears hear and your eyes see.
0: Yes.
1: And so that was very scary to a lot of people.
0: That was the change in RFK. At least that's what he told me.
1: Oh, 100%. And the other thing I like to bring up is because mainstream media, NBC News and all these people, you know, they like to say all this health and wellness stuff is all fringe conservatism. This is right-wing extremism and Christian nationalism, which, give me a break. What the hell are you even talking about? And, you know, because of me talking about it, now all of a sudden it's this conservative right-wing thing. And I'm like, you guys are so dumb. It was not conservative Christian suburban moms who weren't vaccinating their kids. It was Hollywood.
0: Yes.
1: It was Hollywood for decades.
0: Yes.
1: You and I both started in pop radio. It was you know, Jenny McCarthy and,
0: yep,
1: and Jim Carrey or whatever,
0: yep,
1: talking about not vaccinating children.
0: Yep.
1: It wasn't Melania Trump.
0: Right.
1: Like, so we are the last people on board. Your side were the ones that were trying to talk about this. And when we finally said tail between our legs, guess what? We were wrong. You were right on this issue. And then they said, oh, we don't want anything to do with you. So who really
0: is
1: principled?
0: Almost all of the issues. I keep saying to people on the left, you're right.
1: Yeah.
0: You were right about big war. You're right about health and food and don't trust big pharma. I was wrong for years. Now I'm like, oh my gosh, how wrong have we been? And now I don't even understand how it works.
1: And so that is how a lot of Democrats are feeling. You know, what's interesting about being a part of the MAHA, the official MAHA coalition, and getting to do all this activism that I've been invited to do and stuff. The people that, like, I testified at the Senate with, for example, like, not everybody there was a conservative. I would say most probably weren't. Or, like, this is the first time they were ever willing to vote Republican in their life, like Jillian Michaels. And these were people, they would never have voted Republican. But they felt completely left behind. Like, what the heck do you guys even believe? Like, I was told these were our core principles.
0: Yes.
1: We care about pharma and food and health,
0: yes,
1: freedom. And now all of a sudden you're turning your back on me. Like, so what the heck? The whole time it was a lie? Like, you don't actually care about it? The right now cares about it? Is willing to do something?
0: I think this administration actually cares. I know Donald Trump,
1: oh, yeah,
0: very well. He cares. He believes. He may not believe. He's told me this. I don't believe everything that RFK believes, he said, but he at least is right about the direction. There's something wrong, and we need to find out what it is. Might be things that he says it is, might not be.
1: Yeah.
0: We don't know.
1: And RFK Jr. himself has said, and I'm open.
0: Correct.
1: I'm willing to be wrong. If,
0: correct,
1: I'm wrong and it's not what I think it is, then great. Then we're going to focus then on what the truth,
0: correct,
1: is. But nobody's been willing to get to the truth.
0: So is this, do you think in the conservative movement that this is real? Or do you, I know it is with Trump. I know it is with me.
1: God.
0: Or is it another one of these games where the machinery of Washington is like, yes, we're just like you. We're ma.
1: Oh, well, you,
0: amen,
1: can tell who some of them are. I mean, some of these people are like completely grifting, like did not give a crap about any of this till now. All of a sudden, you know, Trump is saying like, no, this is like important to me. Oh, yeah, I totally care about this. I mean, I'm just seeing like senators and stuff that just raise their hand, be like, yeah, ma. I'm like, you've never talked about this once in your life.
0: Yeah, but there is we can't be. You could have said that about me.
1: Well, and and me too,
0: right,
1: a couple years ago.
0: Right.
1: I mean, I didn't care either. So hopefully minds are just being changed and they're on board and they're going to continue this. But yeah, so I believe also, and I like to say this because the left always, you know, one of their negatives about Trump is like, well, I hate his ego. And I'm like, okay, fine. How can we use his ego to our advantage? What does President Trump want more than anything? He wants to be liked. Anyone, all sides can agree on this. I know.
0: Keep this to yourself. I don't want the left to ever figure this out.
1: He wants to be liked.
0: Yeah, everybody does.
1: He knows that The one thing that nobody can deny writing a positive headline about is if he is able to really truly reverse chronic disease within 2 years. If he's able to start seeing a downtrend in 2 years.
0: Do you think you can? Do you think he can?
1: Oh, yes. We can. Because one of the first things that RFK Jr. is going to do is focus on fixing the school lunches. Okay, that's a huge thing right now. We get this crap out of the kids' food. You're going to see a huge effect with that.
0: I thought Michelle Obama already did that.
1: So, fun fact about Michelle Obama. I love when people bring this up. When Michelle Obama focused on food... Well, let me start this over. When Michelle Obama said that she wanted to focus on getting kids healthy,
0: yeah,
1: that was a really noble thing that she wanted to do. Everyone could agree on that. At first, she focused on the food. She was like, let's talk about what are we feeding our kids and the food companies, and there's something really fishy going on here. And then guess what happened? Oh, here they come, Heinz ketchup and all these people. I mean, think about Monsanto, all the people who were wrapped up in the Obama administration. They said, get out of here. You will not touch this with a 10-foot pole. You better pivot fast. Focus on physical activity. So what happened? Michelle Obama starts renaming this campaign to Let's Move. It becomes all about getting kids to run faster and jump roping, and you're just not moving enough. You know why you're fat, stupid kid? It's because you're not moving. And so you have all these fat kids in suburban America. Well, I'm jogging after school, and I don't understand what's going on. I'm not getting well. And then she's on the same time, she's doing commercials with Subway. She's promoting Subway. She's promoting ultra-processed foods, which are creating the obesity epidemic and causing these problems. And then the kids are saying, well, I don't understand. I'm doing what the first lady is telling me. Why do I still have man boobs? That's why. So she, it was.
0: I wish you were passionate about something.
1: It was smoke and mirrors from the Obama administration. You know, Obama also campaigned on we need to label GMOs in our food, completely abandoned it, started padding, you know, Monsanto people within the administration and the FDA and all this. So everything that they had promised, they really, that family went back on. And so all of these Democrats that love Obama, I'm like, if that was your issue, here you have Trump. He's saying he's willing to do it. Like, so you either cared about it then or you were lying or you're going to, you know,
0: so
1: care about it now.
0: Here's the thing that is amazing to me. I've never seen a politician ever. I mean, I'm a, you know, quasi historian. I know history of America. I don't think anyone has seen a president who is like, yep, gonna do it. Never. I don't care if anybody likes it. I'm gonna do it.
1: But that's anything with him.
0: I know it is. I know it is. So I'm not worried about things when he's here.
1: I know.
0: He's only has 4 years. And he's told me, Glenn, it's going to take 12 to turn this ship. That's why
1: totally.
0: J.D. Vance. That's why, I mean, he's building a movement to try to take those other 8 years when he's not there, because we could do this for 2 or 3 years and it's...
1: Oh, we're just going to be able to touch the surface and it's going to be amazing, but it's just going to be the start. And so that's why when I said earlier, MAHA transcends MAGA.
0: Yes.
1: So the idea behind this whole coalition that RFK Jr. has started with Make America Healthy Again is not that it has an expiration date of 2028. It's that this is going to keep going and keep going and keep going. So all of us that are in the MAHA coalition, we're going to be doing this activism and fighting for years to come. It doesn't end with the Trump admin. So whoever is president, Democrat, Republican, our job, who are involved in this, we're going to make sure that this keeps being, you know, top of conversation in all political movements and all administrations going forward. We can't just, it doesn't end with Trump, because yeah, we will miss such a huge opportunity if we stop with Trump. So, you know, this is an exciting time to get on board and get bought in, mm-hmm. because we're going to have so much fun in these 4 years, but then, you know, get involved and stay involved going forward as well.
0: How much does the local farm matter versus Bill Gates, farmer?
1: Well, incredibly. I mean, we were never supposed to have our fruits and vegetables and things, you know, shipped across the country or from overseas, and then you're waiting. I mean, I just had a farmer... Paul Grieve, who's the owner of Pasture Bird, on Culture Apothecary, and he was talking about how, like, you know, your tomato, for example, like how it looks so perfect and shiny and like it's chemicals that are how every tomato looks the same. Like that was something we did as a marketing scheme. You know, your tomato being perfect to ride in a truck all that time to get to you, like it's losing nutrient density as opposed to just picking it off the vine and eating it within a day or two. We were never supposed to wait that long to eat our food. You know, bread, like your sliced bread, we always say, like, the best things in sliced bread. Like, sliced bread was a terrible invention. Your bread should not be mold-free sitting on your counter for months. It should get moldy within a few days. Mm-hmm. There's something wrong with your food. My chiropractor, Glenn, has a container of ultra-processed muffins that he bought in, like, 2017 or something that sits out in his office. There is not even a speck of mold on these things. They look brand new, and he bought them in 2017. That is not food. It's not food. Food expires. Food molds. Food goes bad. Food has imperfections. If your food doesn't, it isn't food. And so when I realized that 90% of what is in a grocery store today isn't food. It actually isn't. That's wild to think. But what's in a grocery store, none of it is food. Like, only a few things, and really on the peripherals there, that's the only food there is. That will really change your life. We are supposed to know and connect to who our local farmer is. If we have another pandemic and we have food shortages, we will run out of food completely in 3 days. Almost all of America is fed by Walmart. 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
7: It's been 6 years since the COVID pandemic, and I think America is just starting to grapple with how much of an influence it's had on all aspects of public life. And what's really brought this into focus is the recent testimony or non-testimony of Anthony Fauci. And one of the COVID critics who was most courageous and who was really earliest to the story is Rutgers University scientist Dr. Richard Ebright. And I want to have you on the show to talk with me and Lomas to go through this whole timeline, but let's begin in a very particular place. Here's Ashley Moody talking about the preemptive pardon of Anthony Fauci.
8: And before I conclude, if I can just put up our pardon. This is the pardon you have heard so much about. And Dr. Fauci, the only other person that got a pardon like this, I believe, had a last name of Biden. This pardon goes back to, and if you'll see, January the 1st of 2014. Did you talk to President Biden and ask for this pardon?
9: On the advice of counsel, I respectfully declined to answer based upon my rights under the Fifth Amendment to the Constitution.
8: Who did you talk to in the White House about this pardon?
9: On the advice of counsel, I respectfully decline to answer based upon my rights under the Fifth Amendment to the Constitution.
8: Did you specifically ask that it be dated back to the beginning of 2014?
9: On the advice of counsel, I respectfully decline to answer based upon my rights under the Fifth Amendment to the Constitution.
8: Did you do that so that you would be given immunity going back to the beginning of 2014?
9: On the advice of counsel, I respectfully decline to answer based upon my rights under the Fifth Amendment to the Constitution.
8: I'm just very interested why it was this date. Did it have anything to do with the fact that 2014 was also the year that the NIAID or NIH began funding EcoHealth Alliance's Understanding the Risk of Bat Coronavirus Emergence Grant?
9: On the advice of counsel, I respectfully decline to answer based upon my rights under the Fifth Amendment to the Constitution.
8: And this is the same grant that funded the work on bat coronaviruses at the Wuhan Institute on Virology.
7: So take us back and tell us exactly what's happening here and what's the significance of this backdated pardon all the way to 2014.
10: I, of course, do not know the motivation that the Biden administration used, that the auto pen operator used to start the date of pardon. I can say that Anthony Fauci approved a research grant that supported high-risk virus discovery research and very high-risk virus gain-of-function research on SARS coronaviruses in Wuhan, China, starting in 2014. I can also say that Anthony Fauci, in his role as NIAID director, repeatedly and flagrantly, misfeasantly violated U.S. government policies that were put in effect in 2014 to protect the public from laboratory-generated pandemics, specifically a pause that was put in place in October 2014 that precluded federal funding of gain-of-function research on influenza viruses, MERS viruses, and SARS viruses, a pause that most definitely covered the research in that grant proposal, but which, nevertheless, Anthony Fauci and his office continued the funding in flagrant violation, open violation of the pause. I would then go on to point out that in the beginning of 2018, a new federal government policy was put in place to protect the public from laboratory-generated pandemics. This was the HHS Framework for Potential Pandemic Pathogen Care and Oversight, or P3CO for short. It allowed federal funding for gain-of-function research on potential pandemic pathogens, but it required, before federal funding could be approved, an HHS secretary-level review, a risk-benefit review of the research project. Anthony Fauci and his office, Anthony Fauci personally, approved for renewal the grant that was started in 2014, was approved for renewal in 2019 in violation of the P3CO policy. It was approved without the required HHS secretary level review. So summarizing, getting to the main point of that summary, Anthony Fauci funded research that directly contributed to the cause of COVID and thus to 20 million deaths and $25 trillion in economic damages. And that culpability that he shares by virtue of his funding of that research is compounded and aggravated by the fact that he misfeasantly violated U.S. government policies to carry out that funding, starting in 2014 and continuing through 2020. It is plausible, I think likely, that the date of the pardon specifically matches the beginning of the approval of that grant and the series of misfeasant events beginning in late 2014 that continued the funding in violation of U.S. government policies.
7: All right, Dr. Ebright, I mean, this conversation, I think, was originally conceived of. I made some comments on Twitter about some of my skepticism about lab leak theory, and you commented saying that, no, you've got some of these facts wrong. And so I wanted to have you on to sort of clear some of this stuff up for me. Granted, I am no expert on any of this stuff. I'm just trying to make sense of news that I get here and there and kind of piece it together as a layperson. So I would really appreciate you helping connect some of these dots. And one name that kind of comes up here, and this is just kind of setting the ground for some of the explanations that and analysis that might come in a minute. But you used the name EcoHealth Alliance. That's a name that has come up. I doubt most people really know what that is. Another name associated with EcoHealth Alliance is Peter Daszak. His kind of name is all over some of the news around this. So before we even get into the sort of nitty gritty of how you arrive at this conclusion that this grant led to COVID specifically, help us better understand who some of these players are. What is EcoHealth Alliance? Who's Peter Daszak? How does this kind of research normally work? Why Wuhan? Why do this in China, et cetera?
10: So EcoHealth Alliance was a New York City-based NGO. It was an NGO that was funded primarily by the federal government. It received more than $140 million in U.S. government funding. The largest block of funding came from the U.S. Agency for International Development, USAID. The second largest block of funding came from the Department of Defense. And the third largest block of funding came from two entities within the National Institutes of Health, NIH. The first of those entities, which began funding as early as 2002, was the NIH Fogarty International Center. And the second of those entities, which began funding in 2014 to EcoHealth Alliance, was the National Institute for Allergy and Infectious Diseases, or NIAID, which is the agency that Anthony Fauci headed. EcoHealth Alliance is not a research organization per se. It does not operate a research laboratory. It has never possessed or operated a research laboratory. It serves as a funding cutout, a funding pass-through. Its role was to receive U.S. federal funding, again, from USAID, from the Department of Defense, from the National Institutes of Health, and from other agencies. And then, after taking a share for itself, to pass on that funding to research laboratories that were performing high-risk research on virus discovery and virus gain of function, including primarily research laboratories outside the United States. By using EcoHealth Alliance as a funding cutout and pass-through, the funding agencies created distance between themselves and the research they were funding, allowing them perhaps a plausible deniability about their level of understanding and control of the research they were funding.
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7: Prohibitions around gain-of-function research, is that the sort of implied theory here?
10: Well, the research funding to Wuhan Institute of Virology, to Xi Zhangli and her project on bat SARS coronaviruses, began in 2002 and 2003 from the NIH Fogarty International Center. It was routed through this cutout, through this pass-through, at a time when there were not U.S. policies in place that prohibited that funding. In 2014, when those policies were put in place, the Equal Health Alliance continued to be used as a funding cutout and pass-through. And in this case, the funding came directly from the larger NIH Institute, the National Institute for Allergy and Infectious Diseases, and was at a larger scale.
7: I guess my question is, can you help us understand it, the mistake of this is obvious now in retrospect, but why are we doing this? That was the question that I kept circling back to and never really discovered a persuasive answer. Can you make the case, essentially on their behalf, why it's important to do this kind of research, A, and then B, why we're actually shelling out cash for this dangerous research to foreign laboratories that, you know, if you've traveled in China, I've traveled in China for 20 years, certainly don't have the kind of health and safety controls that we would expect in the United States. Why are they doing it, and why are they sending the money to overseas labs?
10: The ostensible reason is to obtain information about viral threats that may exist in nature in order to increase preparedness for potential outbreaks, epidemics, and pandemics. The actual motivation for the research for the funding agencies is bioweapons agents development, bioweapons agent intelligence gathering. After 9/11 and the anthrax mailings in 2001, the United States Congress appropriated large amounts of resources for biopreparedness and biodefense. And the vice president at that time, Dick Cheney, was unhappy with biodefense research programs that were being carried out by the Department of Defense. The Department of Defense had a large and active biodefense research program, but it was focused primarily on countermeasures. That is to say, measures to react to use of a biological weapon or development of a biological threat, such as therapeutic agents and vaccines. Dick Cheney was concerned that the Department of Defense was too cautious in carrying out research on fully infectious live biological weapons agents. And it was cautious because the United States is signatory to an international treaty, the Biological Weapons Convention, and the Department of Defense had at the time and still has a Biological Weapons Convention compliance office. When research was proposed in the Department of Defense that approached the red lines set by the Biological Weapons Convention, the Department of Defense's Biological Weapons Convention Compliance Office reviewed the research and typically denied approval for the project to continue. This disturbed Dick Cheney, who felt that the United States needed an aggressive biological defense program that walked right up to the red lines set by the Biological Weapons Convention or crossed beyond those red lines. He was unable to do that through the Department of Defense, and so he sought a new agency that would be able to do that. That is to say, an agency that could direct U.S. biodefense research and that did not have a Biological Weapons Convention compliance office and would not put one in place. He identified the National Institutes of Health, National Institutes of Allergy and Infectious Diseases, NIAID, and its director, Anthony Fauci, as the agency and the individual to assume control of U.S. biodefense. And in 2003 and 2004, he placed Anthony Fauci in charge of all U.S. biodefense research efforts, civilian and military. He arranged for an almost factor of two increase in salary and compensation to Anthony Fauci, reflecting this increased and expanded role and making him the most highly compensated U.S. government official, more highly compensated than the president or a Court justice. And he specified to Fauci, who complied as a condition of getting this new purview and this new compensation, that NIAID must focus its research, its biodefense research, not on countermeasures, but on live, fully infectious biological weapons agents, which is what NIAID then did. One-third of the NIAID budget, at the time of Anthony Fauci's departure, was $6.5 billion, with a B, per year. One-third of that budget was assigned for biodefense and specifically prioritized to what NIAID identified as Category A, Category B, and Category C threat agents, which were known biological weapons agents that had been developed by past biological weapons and biological warfare programs as agents for use in biowarfare, bioterrorism, or biocrime. This was a major reprogramming of resources at NIAID, and this was concerning to all of the recipients, or nearly all of the recipients of research at NIAID, to see that research which previously had been focused on public health relevant infectious diseases was now focused on diseases that kill no one in the United States or nearly no one each year, but have relevance to biological weapons use.
0: Mm-hmm.
10: This research through NIH that began, as I said, with NIH funding in 2002 or 2003, was part of that biodefense prioritization, initially through the NIH Fogarty International Center, and then on a larger scale through NIAID. It was explicitly categorized as biodefense research. The NIH, when it gives a grant category. The category for the grants to EcoHealth Alliance was, quote, biodefense, end quote. The research funds were provided expressly because the United States government believed that SARS viruses were potential biological weapons agents. You will recall that there was a natural outbreak that began in 2002 and ran through 2004.
0: Mm-hmm.
10: That natural outbreak served as a model showing that this group of viruses, the coronaviruses, particularly the SARS coronaviruses, had potential for use as a biological weapons agent. The United States reacted by assigning the original SARS virus, SARS-CoV-1, as a select agent, that is to say, as a listed agent with known biological weapons potential, and prioritizing it as a NIAID Category A priority for funding as a biological weapons agent. The research funding to EcoHealth Alliance, the cutout and pass-through that I described, was part of that funding.
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7: I mean, this is a very compelling narrative. Let me try to, as best I can, like, steel man the zoonotic argument, okay? And this is perhaps hopelessly naive, but the way I'm thinking about this is, and I think a lot of people are, look, we have two buckets of competing circumstantial evidence. And there's the one bucket that, you know, goes through this history of research and grants and points to something like this potentially happening at some point. And we would even expect it to play out similarly to how this played out. The other bucket of circumstantial evidence says, wait a minute, we're at like a wet market. There's this, you know, viral respiratory outbreak that would happen exactly how we would expect a coronavirus outbreak to happen. There are these animals there, raccoon dogs or whatever, that are the perfect vector to pass this along. We find concentrations of viral material in the stalls where these raccoon dogs were. The early stages of the virus, we see these like split lineages that suggest like multiple transmissions from the animal to the human. And if we're just comparing the sort of like probability of one bucket of circumstantial evidence versus another, at best we can say is it's kind of ambivalent. We don't know. So yes, I see you shaking your head, Richard. So this is what I came here for. Tell me why this theory like just doesn't hold water.
10: Okay. Well, we'll start with, I think I would start with the evidence for the laboratory origin and then the absence of evidence for a market origin. With respect to the laboratory origin, there are four lines of evidence, and at least some of those are not circumstantial, but are direct and documentary. So the first is the location. That is circumstantial. The virus emerged in Wuhan, which is a city more than 800 miles from natural colonies of bats containing SARS-CoV-2-related viruses. But that was the world's largest center for research on SARS coronaviruses in the decade preceding the outbreak. It was the world's largest center, had the world's largest collection of bat SARS coronaviruses, and had the bat SARS coronavirus that was closest in sequence to the outbreak virus at the time of the outbreak. That points away from a natural origin, from the distance from natural sources, and points toward a lab origin. A second argument, which is much stronger, is the direct documentary evidence that tells us what research was being performed in the years preceding the outbreak in Wuhan. That research, as I told you, included virus discovery research and included very high-risk virus gain-of-function research. In the high-risk virus gain-of-function research, the researchers started with natural SARS coronaviruses and then genetically enhanced those viruses to increase their ability to infect human cells, to replicate in human cells, and to cause lethality, cause tissue damage and lethality in mice that were engineered to possess human SARS virus receptors, so-called humanized mice. We know in 2015, so 4 years before the outbreak, that research project being carried out in Wuhan and by Wuhan's collaborators was identified by a National Academies of Sciences and Royal Society of United Kingdom meeting on gain-of-function research, a meeting I attended, as being the research project that had the highest likelihood of causing a pandemic of all research projects at that time being conducted on the planet. That's 5 years before the outbreak. 1 year before the outbreak, in 2018, we know from the annual grant progress reports for the NIH grant to EcoHealth Alliance that had passed through to Wuhan Institute of Virology. 1 year before the outbreak, the researchers in Wuhan had constructed artificial SARS coronaviruses that had the ability to infect human cells, to replicate in human cells, and that had 10,000 times enhanced viral growth in lung and 1 million times enhanced viral growth in brain of humanized mice, and also had enhanced pathogenicity, enhanced ability to cause tissue damage, and 3 times enhanced lethality. We know that also in 2018, 1 year before the outbreak, based on that result, the researchers proposed to NIH to construct additional more intensely modified SARS coronaviruses, specifically targeting new SARS coronaviruses that would have higher binding affinities to human SARS virus receptors and therefore likely have higher pandemic potential. At the same time, also in 2018, those researchers and their collaborators proposed to the United States Department of Defense to construct additional genetically engineered SARS coronaviruses with the features in their NIH proposal, and also with the addition of a specific feature called a furin cleavage site, a site a sequence that's associated with increased transmissibility and increased ability to infect, and to insert that site at a specific residue. We now know the exact residue at which they proposed to insert it out of the hundreds of residues that they could have. So at a site called the S1-S2 junction, and we know that they proposed to synthesize the nucleic acids to build those new viruses from 6 synthetic nucleic acid building blocks using a reagent called BSMB1.
14: Now, let me just, I want to interject real quick, because people who are skeptics will say, well, that DARPA grant was rejected, right? This is what they say anyway. And so that
10: the
14: particular...
10: The NIH grant was not rejected. The NIH grant was personally and individually approved by Anthony Fauci. It was approved in violation of the P3CO policy, as I summarized before. That provided more than sufficient funding to carry out those steps. And it is the standard practice of all researchers in the molecular life sciences to submit multiple proposals for research that's planned. If any one of those proposals is successful, the research is carried out with the successful proposal. So the research in all likelihood was performed, but we know that it was performed because months after approval of the NIH renewal, with less than a year after approval of the NIH renewal, the NIH grant renewal, a virus emerges literally on the doorstep of Wuhan Institute of Virology that has the exact features that were set forth in the blueprints provided by the NIH grant proposal and the DARPA proposal. We have here a blueprint for a crime, and then we have the crime. And there is a one-for-one match. We have a virus that has between a 20% and a 25% sequence divergence in its spike gene from the original SARS virus, SARS-CoV-1, precisely as proposed in the NIH and the DARPA proposal, that has an enhanced, in fact, exceptionally high enhanced binding affinity for human SARS virus receptors, as proposed in both of those proposals, has a furin cleavage site and has it inserted at the exact amino acid site, the exact residue site proposed in the Department of Defense proposal, that has the features that show that it likely was assembled from six synthetic nucleic acid building blocks, precisely as proposed in the Department of Defense proposal, and shows that it was likely assembled using BSMB1 as the assembly reagent, as proposed in the Department of Defense proposal. These are not just mere coincidences. These are coincidences that have astronomically low probabilities of random occurrence. The furin cleavage site presence, for example, we can put a number, a statistical number, on the likelihood that that would occur by chance in nature. And we can do so because there are more than 800 sequenced natural SARS-related coronaviruses. Mm-hmm. The only SARS-related coronavirus out of the more than 800 that have been sequenced that contains a furin cleavage site is SARS-CoV-1. That tells us mathematically, that fact alone, that there is less than a 1 in 800 chance of finding a furin cleavage site in a SARS-related coronavirus. But we find one in SARS-CoV-2, and we find it at the exact position where a year earlier it was proposed to be inserted, in the city where it was inserted. That is one, but there are similar astronomically low probabilities, one after the other, piled upon each other. There's effectively no possibility that this is not the product that emerged from researchers following the blueprints that were set forth in 2018.
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10: Organize an emergency weekend meeting for February 1st, 2020. That meeting included himself, the NIH director, Francis Collin, the director of the largest British research funding agency, Jeremy Farrar, and several researchers who work on gain-of-function virology research supported by the NIH or by Wellcome Trust, in addition to the four researchers that I mentioned. The four researchers came to that meeting, we know this because of their own records, their own private communications, expecting to make a case that there was a laboratory origin and

0: date, literally, that they were prompted to write the paper by Collins, Fauci, and Farr. Incredible. They called at the big ask. They were in constant communication with Collins, Fauci, and Farr about the what should be in the paper. They sent drafts to Collins, Fauci, and Farr for editing and review, and they relied on Collins, Fauci, and Farr to make contacts with editors of scientific journals to pressure the editors of scientific journals to accept the paper. So when you ask why they did because they were instructed to. And the second point that helps provide illumination of why that instruction would be impactful was to be reminded that the people making the argument, prompting them to write this false, fraudulent paper, were their funding agency officials. And the two American researchers, Christian Anderson and Robert Gary, had a large center grant, a multi-million-dollar center grant proposal that was at that moment, at the time of that meeting, literally in Anthony Fauci's desk, awaiting Anthony Fauci's signature. It is a center grant, and as a center grant, it is a grant where the NIAID director had full final approval authority, including the authority to overrule or ignore review scores. They knew that. The funding agency heads knew that. They, in their private communications, refer to the reason why the funding agency heads all were present on the meeting was because, I'm going to paraphrase, but very close to a direct quote, they needed to give the $8 million to Christian being Christian Anderson. They published the paper. Their communications show that they knew at the time that the claims made in the paper were false. They knew that when they submitted the paper, they knew that after they submitted the paper, they continued for months later to make private communications indicating they knew the claims in the paper were false. And 2 months after they published the paper, they received the $8.9 million grant.
1: Wow. Wow. Okay, where's the Chinese in all of this? Because surely they have their own epidemiologists. And by the way, you reference back to the original SARS case back in the early 2000s. That was incredibly embarrassing for them. And there, I remember all sorts of, you know, public statements about cleaning up these wet markets and we're going to make sure this never happens again. And so for them to just sort of consent to this narrative that this happened at the wet market actually kind of betrays some of the public statements they had said earlier. I'm also remembering
0: it was, however, less
1: details.
0: Embarrassing. It wasn't less embarrassing and had fewer international relations repercussions and certainly fewer liability repercussions than were they to have acknowledged it emerged from their own research laboratory. And that it did so because that research laboratory was A, engaged in reckless high-risk research, and B, was performing that research with grossly inadequate biosafety precautions.
1: And it occurs to me that, and I remember there was this one paper that was published and then retracted, and the Chinese are still, to my knowledge, have not fully published anywhere. And I'm wondering if, you know, from a scientific standpoint, and I recall in your testimony, your written statement anyway, you came right up to the line of making the case that this definitely happened and left some room for, you know, speculation. And I'm wondering, okay, what is the dispositive evidence here that would finally allow someone in your shoes, you obviously think this is the case, you make a very compelling case, to say, look, we now know. And I would think that the Wuhan laboratory might have that evidence somewhere squirreled away, and it's just a matter of publishing it. They could show the origins if they needed to or wanted to, and or is there any way for us to sort of definitively know what happened here?
0: But the U.S. Senate hearing testimony that you're referring to was from June of 2024, and at that point, my conclusion, my assessment, was that there was an overwhelming preponderance of evidence for laboratory origin. Additional information became available after June 2024. At the end of 2024 and beginning of 2025, early drafts of the 2018 grant proposal to the U.S. Department of Defense became available, as well as correspondence among the authors who were preparing those drafts. That additional information included specifically information on where the virus with furin cleavage site would be constructed, about the biological safety level and protections that would

0: be likely used for its construction, and perhaps most importantly, the details of the precise residue position where the furan cleavage site would be incorporated, and the plan to construct the viruses from six synthetic nucleic acid building blocks with the assembly reagent BSMB1. That information only became available in, as I said, late 2024, early 2025. That's the information that I refer to as the blueprint. That's the fine details, the fine print at the bottom of the blueprint. When that information became available, I changed my assessment from an assessment that there was an overwhelming preponderance of evidence for lab origin to a beyond reasonable doubt conclusion. There is lab origin. So from my perspective, there is not additional evidence that would be needed in any court of law to find individuals who are associated with the research approval, the research conduct, and the cover-up guilty beyond reasonable doubt.
1: Is there evidence, though, that could potentially, even to people who are still skeptical, scientists who are still skeptical, completely remove all of the ambiguity from this case, except for obvious hardliners who are invested in this?
0: It would have to come, as you said, from a confession. It would have to come from a confession by the Chinese laboratory, with either a verbal confession or with documents or with materials showing that that was the origin, or a confession from one of the collaborators, research collaborators from the U.S., or the funding cut out and pass through from the U.S., or the funding agencies in the U.S. So one of the persons directly involved would need to come forward, or a decision would need to be made by the Chinese government or by the U.S. government to make that information available, or an intelligence agency in the West, such as our own intelligence agencies, or a European intelligence agency, or Asian intelligence agency would need to provide documentary evidence showing it. So that would provide...
1: You should provide a whistleblower bounty on this.
0: I think so. You know? I think so. But there are many who do not want this information to become available, and not only in China, also in our own countries, also very much so in our own intelligence agencies.
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7: And it is to shift gears a bit towards kind of flash forward to the present. So the story that you're telling seems to me that there was one individual, Anthony Fauci, who provided the resources to produce these bioweapons, who then, through a chain of events that was probably some skill and some luck, became the face of the
0: response
7: to these bioweapons, while at the same time he was engineering the cover-up for the origins that implicated him. And so you have that with Fauci. You have this other team of researchers. You have the people who said, if you say it was a lab leak, you're a racist. You had the science establishment that said a series of lies about the transmissibility of the virus, the lethality of the virus, the vaccine. I mean, there are so many villains on this side of the water within our own country. And yet, flash forward the 6 years later, it seems that they have had their reputations damaged in some cases. Their credibility has been shot, at least, you know, in the realm of rational analysis. But actually, they still have money. They still have position. They still have some of their scientific papers that haven't been retracted. I'm looking at this and I'm saying, this is insanity. We have a completely broken system, and I want to hear from you. Why is this the case? Why haven't these people been stripped of their positions, forcibly, you know, held to account for their falsehoods, and in some cases prosecuted for breaking the law? Like, why are we in this situation where none of those things have happened yet?
0: I would say that there is some movement toward accountability. So there has been a guilty plea from Fauci's senior advisor, David Morans, who will surely face prison time associated with that. His indictment names co-conspirator one, identifies co-conspirator one as Peter Daszak, the president of EcoHealth Alliance. He has been debarred from eligibility for federal funding and federal contracting, and likely is to be indicted as co-conspirator with Morans. The indictment of Morans also identifies as co-conspirator to Gerald Koish, who was the NIH official who in 2002 provided the first grant to EcoHealth Alliance with pass-through to Wuhan Institute of Virology for research on SARS viruses, and lists others identified only as others, and Anthony Fauci identified as senior NIAID official one, all of whom have potential exposure to further criminal sanctions, have potential exposure to civil or administrative penalties as well. So there is movement towards accountability. So really the question isn't why has there been none, it's why has it been so slow? Why has it taken 6 years to get to this point when the answer has been clear beyond reasonable doubt since the beginning of 2025? There are multiple sets of stakeholders. One set of stakeholders, crucially important, is our political system. This question somehow became politicized. This is an inherently non-political, apolitical question. But early in 2020, it became politicized, with natural origin being identified as a Democrat position and support for Anthony Fauci as a Democrat position, and lab origin and support for accountability for crimes by Anthony Fauci as a Republican position. That politicization has been the largest barrier. A second barrier is the role of the press. In 2020, the press went full force for natural origin. as you summarize, called the discussion of a lab origin a conspiracy theory or even a racist idea.
1: Yeah.
0: The press is reluctant to admit error, always has been and always likely will be. And then the third group of stakeholders may be less visible, but they're crucially important, and that is the scientific community. The scientific community, as represented by scientific professional organizations and scientific journals, and the editors at scientific journals, have at all times taken a position in support of lab origin, which they will support by any means, up to and including endorsing known science fraud, and defense for Anthony Fauci and the NIH more broadly, with the view that any criticism of a misfeasant NIH official will damage public support for science. I would argue that they have all of that backwards, but that body, that very important stakeholder body, namely the scientific community, is decidedly in favor of continuing to remain silent. All informed persons in the field knew already in early 2020, everyone without exception, that this was likely a lab origin. But some chose to lie, like the four I mentioned. Others chose to remain silent. Very few chose to speak, and those who chose to speak were penalized for choosing to speak.
1: I wonder if within that third category of stakeholders, the scientists themselves, the scientific community, obviously there are heterodox views, you among them, but not just you. There are others who have been brave enough to just say, wait a minute, there's something else going on here. Let's at least have the courage to look at the evidence before declaring what we know the answers. And I wonder if the scientific community at large has taken any stock of the hit to their credibility generally, what this has done to people's relationship with vaccines or any other medical finding. And they say, wait a minute, maybe we shouldn't be quite so dogmatic when it comes to these open questions, that we have to let the scientific process actually play out as it's supposed to and not be so epistemically guarded about what we presume to know when we obviously don't, and then impose that kind of like fake knowledge on everyone else. Or if it's just, look, we're still in charge. We're still getting the public money. We're still getting the appointments at the universities. So it's all gravy for us, and we're going to just continue doing what we're doing, and sort of public perception of the scientific community be damned.
0: So I would say that with some exceptions, Ashish Jha is an example of a recent exception. He was Biden's COVID commissioner, and he has come forward within recent weeks to say he now believes lab origin is likely, that the evidence is very strongly in favor of lab origin. But with very few exceptions, the reaction of the scientific community, and most definitely the reaction of scientific professional organizations, scientific journals, and scientific editors, has been to double down, not merely to say we still are in control and the money is still flowing to us, but to double down. Each criticism increases their stubbornness and unwillingness to address error and remedy error. And so, as you say, there's nothing that could have happened that would have been more damaging to public trust in science, public trust in public health. There's nothing that could have been done that would be more damaging to potential public support for federal funding of science. Everyone in the scientific community is aware of this. Most have chosen to double down, hope for a new political environment following the midterm elections, and hope this will all go away.
7: So last question, because I know you got time constraint, is what has been the personal impact on you? I mean, you were one of the first people that I can remember who was really screaming and say, hey, we've got this all wrong. Here's the right argument. I think it's been vindicated now by all of the evidence that's stacked up. But what was it like for you within that scientific community to be such a prominent voice of at that time, opposition? And what impact has it had in your life and in the course of your career?
0: Well, it has resulted in pariah status, ostracism, the inability to receive recognitions from professional societies that are clearly merited, has made applying for NIH support more challenging. It has caused grants that would have been funded in the past not to have been funded. Fortunately, the individuals who were responsible for that no longer are in director positions at NIH agencies. But I can say, and just more briefly, that those who participated with Fauci in defrauding the public and policymakers about the origin of the virus have been rewarded. They have been rewarded with large grant support, prominently published papers, and recognitions and awards. Those who did not have been penalized with denial of the same same coin of the realm, if you will, coinage of the realm in the scientific community.
1: Well, for what it's, whatever it's worth, I don't know what it's worth, but for whatever it's worth, I am certain that when people look back on this, when the fog clears and the fever goes away and all of the sort of political meaning behind this dissipates as it does over time, you know, your star will shine brightly. So I am certain of that, e-brightly, I should say. So, Dr. Ebright, this was incredibly fascinating. I could talk to you all day about stuff. I'm curious, like, if there are alternative mechanisms for funding science, given the sort of stubbornness of the system as it exists. Well, I also want to talk to you about Lyme disease, by the way. I don't know if that's partial to this conversation, but there's this whole other thing happening right now. And we know about funding, bioweapon funding related to Lyme disease decades ago, or we think we know that might be related to this conversation. So maybe we could have you on another time, on this conversation and talk about some more stuff. This was really fascinating. I learned a ton from this, so thank you very much.
7: Appreciate your time and appreciate all you're doing.
0: Thank you. Bye-bye.
7: For years, we watched the radical ideologies of the left blitz through our institutions and corrupt all aspects of American life. And the answer from conservatives was, in many cases, to complain about it and do nothing. We're trying to change that. On this show and at Blaze, we're trying to give you the tools, techniques, and knowledge that you need to actually make a difference in fighting the ideologies of the left.
1: It turns out, Chris, that complaining online doesn't actually end up with political victories. We got to do more than just get mad at our phone, okay? And we got to, it's incremental. We're going to make incremental gains by telling the truth. And we're going to do that here at the Blaze. And we're going to create a little network. We're going to create a life raft. It's going to take us away from the insanity and hysteria that you get elsewhere. And we want to invite you all on board.
7: Yeah, that's right. Jump on the life raft right now at blazetv.com/RufoandLomez. Enter the promo code RUFO, get $20 off. You'll have access to all the great shows, all the great documentaries, and all the great episodes from your favorite hosts.
8: Ten years later, Colin Kaepernick just told the country he won. He sat with NBC News and said he no longer watches the NFL because the league is actively blackballing him and the men who knelt with him. He watches college football now. That is not a quarterback begging for a clipboard. That is a man who knows the institution already belongs to him. A three-minute kneel during the national anthem has been stretched into game-long signs in every NFL stadium. End racism. Stop hate. For the 2026 season, the seventh straight year of the stencil, the league will paint those slogans in the grass and on the helmets again. Marks his liturgy as field decoration. Cap never needed another snap. He needed the building to preach after he left the huddle.
9: Is that fire? Grab your...
8: He named three cases as the fuse. Mario Woods, December 2015, shot 20 times by the San Francisco police. The local killing, Cap said, shifted his perspective. Alton Sterling, July 2016, Baton Rouge, at close range. Philando Castile, July 2016, Minnesota, a traffic stop, live stream for the world. From those three names, he built a moral franchise the league could not put down. There is the NFL before the kneel and the NFL after the kneel. Before, football sold competition, violence, and Sunday ritual. After, it sold atonement. The anthem became a stage. The end zone became a billboard. The front office became a seminary for a politics that has nothing to do with blocking and tackling. The league did not convert because it found a firmer foundation. It converted because it found a cheaper God, a public righteousness that costs nothing on third down and everything in the soul of the game. Football used to demand that men earn his place. This new gospel demands that the league confess on his behalf. The Rooney Rule was already on the books in 2003, 13 years before Kaepernick kneeled. Cap did not invent the NFL's identity machinery. He put the league's social justice warrior on steroids. He worked the body. George Floyd's death delivered the knockout punch. Kaepernick and Floyd were the Batman and Robin of transforming the NFL. One prepared the culture, the other finished the conversion. Look at the building now. 11 teams field male cheerleaders. Gender became another uniform. Identity became another helmet sticker. The league, color codes, and gender codes its refereeing and coaching pipelines. Diversity scorecards sit in the front office as if they were defensive schemes. The NFL did not stumble into this. It was discipled into it. Cap watches college football and accuses the NFL of blackballing him. He can afford the sneer. He is one of America's greatest Trojan horses. He never recaptured the quarterback job. He captured the institution. The NFL thought it was containing a protest. It was being converted by one. What began as a sideline gesture now owns the grass, the hiring, and the moral vocabulary of Sunday. The loudest league in the country is still kneeling. The quietest quarterback already cashed the cultural check. 10 years later, we are still talking about Colin Kaepernick. That is not a failed activist. That is a cultural victory that never required a comeback, a tryout, or another down. He sacrificed a fading quarterback career and got a league to carry his flag. When you let a protest write your liturgy, you do not get the protester back. You get the church he built inside your walls. That is my fire starter, Steve Kim, Delano Squires, and Dre Baldwin join me for the discussion. Steve Kim, I'm going to let you fire first. Did Kaepernick win here? Is he the ultimate winner of all of his protesting?
10: I can't believe this. Were you one of the judges for Whitaker Chavez that called that a draw? Really? I hope you never become a professional boxing judge. I think he completely lost and capitulated. To me, I believe Kaepernick is kind of like that crazy crack addict homeless guy that you saw on the street that maybe years ago you tried to help or paid attention to. And then as time goes on, you're thinking, there's no helping this guy. And now as you pass him, instead of giving him a couple dollars, you just try not to make any eye contact and hope that he doesn't like slash you up, and you walk fast as possible away from him, and he's out of your life. I mean, this is what he does. Every year, he tries to get his Andy Warhol, his remaining 15 minutes. But he is a bit of a nuisance, right? But I think it's to a point that the general populace of America, they're not even irritated by him anymore. I think they are mildly bemused, or if not amused, by this whole grift that he's trying to keep going. And then guess what? We move on with our lives.
8: We move on, but they continue to paint the Marxist slogans in the end zone. They, again, everything has gotten more and more left and more progressive. There's male cheerleaders everywhere. I don't know, Steve. I think when we look back, it's going to be like there's before Kaepernick and there's after Kaepernick, and the after Kaepernick looks real Marxist to me. Delano, did Cap win?
11: Yeah, I got to agree with Steve on this one. I don't think Cap won at all, and certainly not on a personal level. Because a big part of his fight, remember, was about him trying to get back into the league. Now, he says he doesn't support the NFL because, you know, practices racism. But just, I think, as recently as 2 years ago, he was actively campaigning for a job. And I remember tweeting, I was like, how is this guy who said he got off the plantation, right? Remember Jason in his Netflix special, he said, you know, the combine is like a slave auction. So I said, okay, you got free from the plantation. You were given your reparations from the leagues secretly. No one knows the amount because, you know, that was, you know, arbitrated behind closed doors. And now all of a sudden you want to sell yourself back into the very slave system that you came out of. So it's clear he wanted to play football again. The NFL did not give him the one thing that he actually wanted, assuming he was being genuine in that. So no, I don't think he won. To Steve's point, I think the NFL and people sort of in his sphere will you know, give him a little bit of crust, throw him a few pennies, and say, oh yeah, you know, we support Colin Kaepernick. But I think the league has moved on, players have moved on. You have not heard any player in the last four seasons talk about kneeling and protesting the anthem. And one of the people that really drove the stake in the coffin, the final nail in the coffin, I would say, is Jay-Z, when he told Roger Goodell and the general public that we've moved past protesting, we're beyond kneeling. And Jay-Z actually won from the work that Kaepernick was doing, because he leveraged that into, you know, this multi-million-dollar deal with the NFL to do a lot of his culture work. So I don't think Kaepernick won. But I would agree with your premise that the league has moved far to the left over the last 10 years.
8: And so if that's the case, this is almost like saying he drove him downfield, but they let William Refrigerator Perry score the touchdown instead of Walter Payton. And so Cap is Walter Payton. They got the touchdown. The Bears won the Super Bowl. It's a historic team that we still talk about. That's how I see Colin Kaepernick. He was never, because he just wasn't a good enough quarterback to get back on the field for the headache. But overall, is Colin Kaepernick saying mission accomplished? I think without question, Dre, you going to make me 0-for-3 here? Kaepernick lost in your mind too?
12: Colin Kaepernick won. Colin Kaepernick won. The definition of martyr is a person who sacrifices something at great value and especially life itself for the sake of principle. And we're going to take Colin Kaepernick at his word. The principle was, I want to start a conversation about black and brown bodies in the street and what police are doing to black people in America. Did that conversation happen? Technically, yes. It was more about him than it was about the black and brown bodies because he didn't stop anything. But if we take him at his word, and I don't think we all do, it was about the principle of, I'm willing to sacrifice everything so everyone focuses on these dead bodies. Now, is that really what he was about? I don't think so. But if we take him at his word, that is exactly what happened. Now, he won and got in the NFL, getting the NFL to change its tune on all those things. That, what's the name of that organization they put together with the players, where they put the money up?
8: Players Coalition.
12: Yes, the Players Coalition. I'm not saying Colin Kaepernick made that happen. The hashtags in the end zones, all of those things that happened, the NFL might have gone in that direction anyway, especially after George Floyd. But when you're able to put a name and a face to it, Colin Kaepernick was that name and face. He absolutely is the thing. 50 years from now, people are going to dig up what happened with the NFL around this time period, and his name is going to be mentioned the same way that Rosa Parks is mentioned with the civil rights movement. That is who he is when it comes to what the NFL did on these subjects. Now, overall, did he win in changing America? Did he make the conversation happen about black and brown bodies? Did he change anything? Absolutely not. He abandoned that whole thing. By the time everybody else started taking a knee, he was gone. He didn't tell them what to do with the knee or what it meant or what's supposed to happen next. So they took a knee for a summer. Then they stopped taking a knee. So did he really finish out his path of what he claimed to be doing? No, because he's basically just an athlete who didn't know what he was doing. Jay-Z is a businessman who knows how to capitalize on opportunity. That's why Jay-Z was able to make the money. Colin Kaepernick signed he took a settlement and he basically disappeared. 10 years later, he's writing a book about what happened 10 years ago because he has nothing else to bring to the conversation. But did he win in making himself somebody that he couldn't be on the football field anymore? Absolutely, he did.
8: The defense of the prosecution rests its case. We'll throw it back to Steve and Delano here. Great job, Dre. Great job.
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8: Both of you guys are now speechless. I know you're not speechless. I know you're not speechless, Delano. You're just warming up.
11: I mean, I disagree with Dre in terms of his assessment of Kaepernick's historic role. I think the difference between Rosa Parks and Colin Kaepernick is that, like, one, you
8: see
11: the more substantive.
8: They were trained by different Marxists. What's the difference here?
11: I wouldn't do that. And Jason, you know, I like my words to be bespoke, right? So if I'm calling somebody a Marxist, I better have evidence to say that. I can call Kaepernick a Marxist because that's what he claims, even though he's a Nike pitchman. I wouldn't do that to Rosa Parks because I don't want to use the terms loosely and drain them of their actual meaning. But Kaepernick, even if you just look on the NFL, right? I'm not going to lay the fact that the type of change in the criminal justice system that he wanted did not take place, right? There was no police abolition. But the NFL, again, gave some lip service to some stuff. The Players Coalition did a little bit of, you know, they did something, I guess. You know, they cut some commercials. Malcolm Jenkins, you know, had his moment in the sun. And then all of that stuff went away. And now the NFL spends more time, to Jason's point, talking about gender and sexuality, right? When they put out that video a few years ago when they said the NFL is gay, they didn't say the NFL is for police abolition and prison abolition. They're moving in a different direction. And if anything, this shows how easily and quickly and consistently sexual politics colonizes race politics. And you can see this if you want to look at the civil rights movement, to the gay rights movement, and now the trans rights movement. Or you can see this in what Colin Kaepernick started, because he wasn't kneeling to ensure that the NFL could claim its LGBT bona fides. He was kneeling for a completely different reason, and the NFL barely pays any actual substantive attention to that anymore. I mean, these guys were almost at a point where they were trying to get owners to say, we're going to put up money to do major criminal justice reform. And nobody talks about that stuff anymore.
8: They don't talk about it, but they did put up the money. They financed, and I think continue to finance, this stuff that Malcolm Jenkins and these guys are doing. But I never thought there was much substance to Colin Kaepernick and his kneeling. It was 3 minutes before the start of games. You could tune in late and miss it. Mm-hmm. They've replaced that with permanent signs in the end zone that you cannot miss. They're there all game. It's his deal was symbolic. Now he's like forced them to put a permanent symbolism inside their stadiums, inside their fields, and broadcast all over TV. I don't know how you call that a loss. But Steve, go ahead and attempt.
10: Jason, here's the thing about those end racism and all those messages. Till someone actually brings them up on Twitter with pictures, I haven't even thought about them ever. Really, maybe I'm just kind
8: they
10: of like
8: show them on Red Zone. Is that what you're saying?
10: Well, okay, I watch complete games too. That was pretty good. Good luck. That was pretty good. Every once in a while, you come up with a good one. But unless people point them out, it doesn't really impact. Look. Here's my view of Kaepernick. I think what he was an individual who threw a highly publicized tantrum because he understood the pecking order of the depth chart with the San Francisco 49ers. Is he going to be a guy that is remembered in history, to Dre's point? Yes. And I'll admit, I think he's more than just a footnote. However, I think what it was there was a time and a place, a confluence of things, like the George Floyd episode. So we're talking anywhere between 2016 to about 2020-21 that, in my view, Colin Kaepernick was a useful idiot and a megaphone for the whole defund the police movement and what it went on with that. In my view, all of this other stuff that we're seeing with the male cheerleaders, I'm not so sure that the seed was planted with Colin Kaepernick when it came to that.
8: Yeah, these birds of feathers, they all flock together. They're all got the same bit of poison in them. It's one group, it's about sexuality. The other group, it's about race. One group, it's about criminal justice reform. But it's all one big coalition of leftism, of redefining American culture. And they've done that. Go ahead, Steve.
10: Well, okay, but Jason, if you were to actually interview Colin Kaepernick, which would be a must-see, by the way. And if you said, Colin, because of you, we got male cheerleaders, I don't think he'd be like, yes, that's I got it done. I don't think he'd actually look at that and like, that's what I achieved, man. Put that on my gravestone. Put that in my Wikipedia.
8: Steve, the probability of Colin Kaepernick being at and participating in Diddy parties is a lot higher than you think. this dude played in San Francisco, and anytime it's all the same poison, man. It's all the same poison. I can't solve it here. Dre, you want to finish these guys off very quickly?
12: Let's put it in context what we mean when we say winning for Delano and Steve and the audience. Winning for Colin Kaepernick is not the same as the substantive winning that Delano, you were talking about. His winning is get attention, get some headlines, be a trending topic, get a book deal, get a Netflix deal, be a person who, since my football career flamed out, I can be known for something other than football. Those are the things that he wanted to win. He won. He did all of those things. When his name comes up, he is more known 10 years after putting down the football than most NFL players will be 10 years after putting down the football, regardless of how he got it. That's the era and the culture that we're in. And Colin Kaepernick played that card because he saw the football career wasn't working anymore. What can I do to be somebody? He did it. He's somebody. He's got a book coming out 10 years after he stopped playing. Name a football player who does that. There ain't too many, even the Hall of Famers. That's why he won.
8: NBC is interviewing him and treating the 10-year anniversary like it's a big deal. Now, I got to say, if you roll the clock back 10 years, I would have been on the, like, man, ain't nobody going to be talking about Colin Kaepernick 10 years from now. This clown, this, you know, there's no substance here, blah, blah, blah. And I got to say, here we are 10 years later, and they're interviewing him yesterday and treating this like a big deal. I got to put a pin in here. I got to take care of some business. And when we come back on the other side of taking care of this business, we're going to change up topics and talk about Naomi Osaka. Osaka, yeah, I've got that right. Naomi, the tennis star, is just another version of Colin Kaepernick. I'll tell you why when we come back.
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8: I am not buying Naomi Osaka's Allen Iverson tribute. She walked into Arthur Ashe Stadium on Monday night in cornrows, a headband, a shooting sleeve, and an elbow pad. She beat some foreign player in two tie breaks, and the press sold it as a homage. The night before, she wore Iverson's face on a shirt and called him a trailblazer. Take a listen.
19: Yeah, I mean, it's, I guess, my tribute to Iverson. I really like him a lot, and, you know, I mean, Nike said basketball, so I said, okay, you want basketball, I'll give you basketball. But yeah, I mean, just I love, I guess, expressing myself through clothes. I don't like talking that much, I tell people, so I'm glad you guys appreciate it, and I'll see you guys in the next round.
8: My response, Jigga, please. She should have put Bruce Lee on her t-shirt. After the match, she said, it's my guest, it's my tribute to Iverson. I really like him a lot. Nike told her basketball, and she said she would have given them basketball. Iverson had never even spoken to her. Then Iverson posted yesterday, I believe, wow, what an honor. Big fan, can't wait to meet you. The costume needed a co-signer. Osaka was born in Japan to a Haitian father and a Japanese mother. Iverson is not and has never been her role model. This is a mixed race superstar using the U.S. Open to buy hood credibility she did not grow up in, and Iverson is happy to assist. A 28-year-old woman cosplaying as a black man on the biggest tennis stage in the country, and we pretend the cross-dressing is inspiration. We call it progress and tell young girls and boys, this is fashion, this is courage, this is who they should admire. Jigga, please. She said Iverson shifted the way that NBA players dress. That line is a desperate grab for more street cred. What shifted the NBA's clothes was David Stern looking at Iverson's arena look and writing a dress code in 2005. That is a league cleaning up a problem, not a lesson plan for children. The rest of the record does not belong in a poster in a kid's room. He undermined a Hall of Fame career with alcohol and gambling. In 2010, NBA sources told ESPN those habits were derailing his career and threatening his life after basketball. Rather than repentance, America recast him as a great role model and influencer, and Osaka puts the myth on her body like a jersey. Osaka turned the U.S. Open into a dressing room for someone else's identity. Tennis does not need a woman in a man's street myth to matter, and children do not need a bottle and betting cautionary tale sold as style. When you reward the costume, you teach that borrowed swagger beats earned excellence. That is not a tribute. That is a brand renting a neighborhood it never lived in. I am not a fan of Naomi Osaka. She's got emotional issues like a lot of young women, but trying to cosplay as Allen Iverson, putting these cornrows in and all this other stuff, really turned me off. Steve, as I don't know, are you offended by my Jigga, please?
10: All right, as the lone representation or representative of the Crouching Tigers.
8: Yeah.
10: Wow. That is the worst meltdown from anyone Japanese since Fukushima. I mean, but it speaks to something that you have said, a theory that you've had for a while that I think is proven to be more and more correct. Those who are of mixed race, especially when they're black, they have some issues, right? I think this is an example of that. And if she really wanted to pay tribute to Allen Iverson, she would have showed up an hour late. So it's not even that good of a tribute, in my view. And the other thing is, man, she is depressing. I think she does have issues. If she was a cartoon character, she would remind me of Droopy. Remember that dog, Droopy? He was never happy, never smiled, just brought the room down everywhere he went. It was like the most unfunniest cartoon ever. But that's what she is. She is real-life Droopy.
8: Dre, you're from Philadelphia. What do you think of Naomi Osaka cosplaying as Allen Iverson?
12: Well, she said Nike said they wanted basketball. Doesn't Allen Iverson have a lifetime deal with Reebok? And she decided to promote Allen Iverson. That doesn't make sense, first of all. Secondly, she is cosplaying. She was born in 1997. Allen Iverson's prime was about 2001. So she didn't even see Allen Iverson. And being that she became a tennis player, her mother is Asian, her father is Haitian, I doubt she was even watching basketball, let alone playing it. So I don't know where she got this connection to Allen Iverson. This is cosplay. But similar to Colin Kaepernick, she got what she wanted. We're talking about it. A lot of people who would not be paying attention to tennis or her are talking about it because she brought Allen Iverson into the conversation. She brought this guy who is an urban legend, Allen Iverson. I mean, he is a real person, but a legend in urban culture. She brought him into this conversation, and now we're discussing it. People who know Iverson are talking about her. She got the win that she wanted. This is what happens in this era of content. Now, to her credit, unlike Colin Kaepernick, she actually has substance on the tennis court. She's doing stuff. What I said about this when I saw it, as long as she's winning, she shows up to these matches with these outfits and she wins, it's all good. Now, she loses, she's going to get clowned for it. But as long as she's winning, this is a performance-based business. She won. So if she keeps doing that, then we'll talk about the outfit, but we can't bash her that much.
8: She's 28 years old, soon to be 29. You're 1,000% right. This history of like, Allen Iverson was a role model, a hero of mine. That's all made up. This is all part of her team or her own just individual pursuit of street credibility. It's annoying. Am I too annoyed by this, Delano, or is it just harmless? It's just a young woman trying to pay tribute and trying to be on the cutting edge of fashion.
11: I mean, two things can be true at the same time. You probably are too annoyed by it. Right? I won't let it take up too many cycles, you know, or get you worked up. But I do think Steve shared an important insight, which is I think oftentimes mixed race kids, and not just when they're black. I'll say that. I think the issue is the farther the two ethnicities or races, quote unquote, are, the more tension there is. If you got a kid and they are half, I don't know, Dominican and half Colombian, is different than in this case. Now, and I think the other thing that adds to this is that she has a Japanese mom and a Haitian dad, but she did grow up in the States. I read that she moved to the States when she was about 3 years old. So she grew up on Long Island. But I think entrenched in those two cultures, which are not specifically Black American culture, and I think this goes to Dre's point, is like, yeah, she came up in a day where she was born basically, you know, right around when you know, Iverson was you know, about to retire. So she missed his entire heyday, to Dre's point. So I do think that there are some identity issues there. But to me, the most interesting part is when she said Nike said they want basketball. And I didn't know exactly, is it, okay, Nike is telling her when you go to the court, to play tennis, to play a match, we want to dress you up in certain ways, and we are trying to, you know, promote certain themes. I would have loved to know what she meant when she said that, because I think it speaks to how these players are marketed, and the marketing doesn't look like Nike with Jordan and commercials with Spike Lee or Larry Bird in the 1980s and 1990s. It is something that I don't find particularly appealing. And I don't see this being inspiring to the next generation of athletes.
8: Delano, you raise an interesting point in terms of Allen Iverson's basketball, Michael Jordan's basketball. They were able, through basketball, the other point I wanted to make is Serena Williams and Venus Williams, their stories, mm-hmm. These are people that all connected, and they all, Jordan grew up in, you know, rural North Carolina, but was able to capture the imagination of dope dealers in the hood. Mm-hmm. Allen Iverson certainly presented himself like he was a dope dealer or a rapper. The Williams sisters were from L.A. and were from Compton or what, some area like Compton or whatever. And so maybe they were putting some pressure on Osaka, who, again, born in Japan, grew up in New York, moved to Florida to pursue her tennis career. And maybe she is feeling the pressure from Nike, because Nike is under pressure. There, things aren't going well for Nike. Maybe rather than me criticizing Naomi Osaka, maybe it's the pressure she's feeling from Nike and the pressure that all athletes of color feel from these major brands, whether it be television networks or brands with product to sell. They're all pushed in one direction. How do you connect with the streets? How do you become more hood and get that street credibility? And maybe that's all she's doing, is reacting to the pressure she's getting from Nike.
11: And it's a really bad box to be in, particularly as a black athlete. And as a black athlete, because I do think black athletes have unique pressures when they reach a certain level of prominence. And not just athletes. We've talked about this before on the show, Jason, how guys will be like, I got financial pressure. I have 15 different people pulling on me. Right. So it's not just, OK, the standard I buy my mom a car or a house. It's like, no, I'm supporting two generations of family. I'm supporting.

0: guy, and he used to tell her, hey, man, I want you to bring me some coffee in the morning. And that's part of what made her hate men. Patrice Cullors had a rough upbringing with her parents. I'm like, all of these people are working out their identity issues that should be worked out on a counselor's couch or with their pastor. They are working them out in public and projecting them onto us, and we're being forced to react to it. And I would probably put Naomi Osaka in the same category.
1: Dre, what do you think of that theory of this could just be Nike pressure?
2: It makes me think about Jaylen Brown and what he's been talking about on his live streams. Are the brands trying to force athletes to do certain things that they don't really want to do? And is he indeed resisting that pressure? I mean, for the most part, I've just seen him talking about it, but he gets a lot of attention when he talks about that stuff. It also makes you think about Tiger Woods. If you read the books about Tiger, when he first came out, there are stories that seem like his father fabricated about racist things that happened to him as a kid to make him seem more authentic as a black person. And these things that you had to do to prove that you're authentically black, to borrow a term from, who was that that said that? Was that Ryan Clark on ESPN, authentically black, about the quarterbacks? And Naomi Osaka, she's talked about race in the past. And again, she was born outside of the country. She plays tennis, which is not a quote unquote black sport, but she's getting this attention from black people. And she may have people around her who are saying, hey, you're looked at as black. You're half Asian, but you're looked at as black. You're here in America. You can be the black person. Serena's gone. Venus is gone. You can be the black person in tennis like Tiger Woods was, but you're going to have to do some things to get the black people to pay attention to you. I think this was her waving that flag to black Americans who otherwise would ignore her and say, hey, I know a little bit about what you all are interested in. Pay attention to me now.
1: Man, this I've blown this, because the things you guys are saying is just gets more and more interesting. Steve, I can't recall the documentary, but it was a Tiger Woods documentary. Mm-hmm. And it really showed something a little different than what Dre is saying. But it showed Nike trying to force the racial angle on Tiger. Tiger wanted to come out the box. I'm cobbling Asian. I'm, you know, and Nike was like, no. We want to go this other direction. And I can remember Earl, his dad, pushing back, and that Nike was like, no, man, where the gold is. And they ended up winning the argument. Nike did. The like, no, we're going to sell you as this great racial story. And it's not something that Earl or Tiger really wanted to do. And I'm just, this story, and people are, how bad Nike is struggling right now. I could see, hell, Naomi Osaka may have been throwing a little bit of a tantrum, because I'm sure Nike didn't want her coming out there. Well, Nike said they wanted basketball, so if this flops or what, don't blame me. She kind of threw Nike under the bus there, but... Steve, your reaction?
3: Yeah, I think you're talking about the Tiger Woods documentary on HBO. Didn't that come out about 3-4 years ago? And remember what the big advertising campaign was back in the late 90s? I am Tiger Woods. And they had all these kids of different ethnicities. And they really thought that Tiger was going to lead this revolution of multicultural participation in golf. And that multicultural thing is, it's just more Asian. So I don't know how that really worked. You know, the one thing about Tiger, I've always thought, he was very plastic. I thought he was very, very programmed. Never thought he was a full-fledged, fully formed human being. There's something very odd about him, and I think part of that had to go with some of the corporate programming that took place. I think there's a lot to say about that. But I was just thinking about this, guys. Could you imagine years ago, I'm going to date myself here, could you imagine Martina Navratilova or Chris Everett or even Steffi Graf being told by their athletic apparel company, hey, do something basketball. So they come out with some sort of tribute to Oscar Robertson. I just, because it's strange. This whole thing is strange because Allen Iverson is not only a former Reebok endorsed, he gets a lifetime check. I think his deal is actually for a lifetime. The last thing Nike wants is one of their athletes to talk about the answer from Reebok.
1: Look, these brands, these networks, they're not, it's not just a color thing. I think they're telling, hey, be authentically gay. Be the gayest of the gay. Be the whatever of the whatever extreme. Lean into these identities that we've placed on you, we can sell and we can market that

0: And yeah, Steve, I think the whole droopy deal you're talking about with Naomi Osaka, if I'm a young girl and I'm under all this pressure and I'm mixed race already, which is confusing enough in America, and then there's all this pressure to live up to some identity when you're just trying to even figure out who you are. This is all very complicated. And we're going to have to follow up on the. I've been following the Jaylen Brown thing from afar, loosely. I may have to just look deeper into that because I don't know what to think of Jaylen Brown. To be sympathetic, to take him seriously, or I don't know. But I'm going to take a look at that. Great job, Dre, Delano, Steve. You stick around. I'm going to take care of a little business when we come back. We're going to talk about Cam Ward and Jared Stillman. These guys have he's been banned from covering the Tennessee Titans.
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0: They pulled Jared Stillman's media credential and offered the public no explanation. The timing is the confession. Days after a press conference exchange with Cam Ward, Nashville decided the man asking hard questions was the problem. Take a listen.
7: How would Cam Ward assess the way Cam Ward has played so far this preseason?
8: How would you assess it?
7: Not well.
8: You don't think so?
7: I don't think so.
8: I'm glad you don't think so. That's good.
7: Cam, this is how would you assess it?
8: You know, I assess it as, you know, did we win the game or did we lose the game? I assess it as what I can get better at. I don't assess it as someone who can get up there and, you know, operate when everything's on. It's a different process level. So it's more of, you know, slowing down the game to everybody. And I believe we made a huge jump from week one to week two because we're getting more condensed in the playbook. We're not really opening everything up. And, you know, when we come to week one, I think it'll be a different story.
0: Days later, the credential was gone. The Titans have not named a single rule Stillman violated. That silence is a message to every independent reporter in that building. This is embarrassingly soft by the Tennessee Titans, and it is also the pattern in professional sports. It reminds me of the NBA and WNBA. Athletes in those leagues routinely get fans ejected for heckling from the seats. In June, the Indiana Fever revoked Scott Agnes's press credentials after he reported on Caitlin Clark's injury absence. The Fever called it inaccurate and unsubstantiated information. The Professional Basketball Writers Association called it something else, punishment for the act of reporting. Two leagues, same instinct. Do not criticize, do not question. Produce content that serves the brand or lose your seat. Pro sports franchises are no longer managing press access. They are managing worship. A credential used to mean you earned the right to ask hard questions. Now it means you agreed not to. Jared Stillman is here, and he can speak for himself. Jared, welcome back to the show. Steve Kim is still here with us as well, because I want him to speak to this as well. Jared, do we know any more than we knew yesterday about why they did this? And is it directly because you were asking Cam Ward difficult questions?
9: So I don't think, Jason, that's why they did it. When they called me and they informed me that I was no longer going to be allowed to cover the team inside the building, practices, press conferences, I pushed back a little bit and asked for specifics. I was told it was because I'm now a YouTuber that is not with a radio station or a TV station or a newspaper. And even though I had just done 3 hours on Sirius XM radio, and I said to the PR guy I was talking to, I said, I just did 3 hours on Sirius XM radio. He said, well, but you don't need access to the press conferences and the building to be able to do that show, which is true, I guess. I guess I don't count. So that was kind of their rationale. Now, they did tell me that it was the totality of my coverage that they didn't like. Guys, they've won 3 games each of the last 2 years. I've been kind of hard on them. The quarterback has a through the first 2 weeks of the preseason, he didn't play the third week, a PFF grade that was 102nd out of 104 quarterbacks that played in the preseason. He was terrible. And so I think this is why the Titans win 3 games every year, is because they didn't realize that everybody was going to look at them and think that this was directly related to Cam Ward. I'm not sure it is, but it certainly looks that way.
0: Jared, how long have you been covering the team?
9: I've been covering the team since 2015. So this would be my 11th or 12th football season. I did 10 years on local radio. Last year, I just took what was my local radio show and made it into my own podcast. Did that last year, doing it this year. So I was on local radio for 10 years covering the team. And I feel like I covered the team with the exact same level of cynicism. And if I want to use the word aggressiveness that I do now, I think it was the same. And I think Mike Vrabel would speak to that. I used to get into it with Vrabel all the time. I used to get into it with other coaches that the Titans had. So I've been covering the team now for 11 years.
0: And what sounds different to me is they had a boss they could complain to about you. And now that you're your own boss, they have no one to complain to. And so they're going to these measures. Maybe that's it.
9: I think to me, I can't speak for them, and I'm not going to try to speak for them. I think this was a terrible decision on their part, given the timing of it. I mean, I think it was a terrible decision probably in general, but especially the timing of it. Before they play a week one game against the Jets, they're going to be distracted dealing with this because it's blown up the way that it has. The fact that people are going to think that it's Cam Ward either doing it or the Titans in defense of Cam Ward, when I don't know if Cam had anything to do with it or not. But I do think it is not so much that they can't complain to a boss as much as it is, I think they're sick and tired of hearing me criticize them. They've been awful. Awful general managers, awful head coaches. Mike Vrabel leaves, goes to the Super Bowl. It's been awful around here. I think they're sick of hearing me talk about it. And because of that, this was their opportunity to say, okay, we're moving in a different direction. Here's our reasoning why. But I think it's like what you said on the intro here, Jason, which is it's not about media coverage. It's about media worship. And I feel like the Titans are tired of my criticism.
0: Steve, not bring you on so much as a Cam Newton fan, more of just like a media expert. It seems like the reason why this is a huge mistake, in my opinion, Steve, this puts more pressure on Cam Ward that, you know, everybody's going to be following his week one, week two play. And if it doesn't go well, I think a lot of people are going to revert. Hey, Jared Stillman had it right when he told Cam it wasn't going well. I think they've just put more pressure on Cam Ward.
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12: Fighters, they tried to pull my credential with differing levels of success. I've had wives of fighters try to get my credential pulled. I've been through this. And there's certainly an Orwellian aspect. I hate to see this for anybody, whether you agree or disagree with what is being said, because they are, in essence, not trying to control the message. This is flat-out censorship in a lot of ways. And as for Cam, when looking at that exchange, hey, Cam, just answer the question. What he did in the first half, I'd be like, Cam, you don't have enough cachet. You have not played well enough. Now, the second half where he actually got into it, I think that's a healthy dialogue. I thought that was good, right? But to say, well, what do you think? Cam, get out of here. You don't have the right to do that yet, right? I think that was a bad look, and I think it's interesting, guys. I watched the Vince Youngbrot documentary last week. I just something to myself. I hope this is more Steve McNair than it is Vince Young, because to the point that Jared made, when you are a 3-win team in the National Football League, you actually lose credibility when you try to say that they're pretty good. Credibility is incredibly important here. And Jason, you and I have talked about this. Will McDonough was a legendary writer for the Boston Globe, right? One of the preeminent NFL writers the last 50 years. I remember reading he got into a flat-out fight with Raymond Claiborne, the old cornerback. It was a physical altercation. And like I've told you, Doug Krikorian, my good friend, was chased around the field by Isaiah Robertson. This used to happen all the time. And I'm not going to lie to you. If I am a member of the Titans offensive staff, and if I'm having a problem getting through the Cam, I actually want Jared. I actually want Jared to write certain things to so I can tell him, Cam, we're not crazy here. This is the actual reality. So I think the media can actually be very useful in these situations if you don't shut them off.
0: Jared, do you think there could be a resolution here that maybe the Titans could back down and rescind this?
9: Well, it's not so much about rescinding it. I am not a traditional beat daily at the facility guy, and I'm not trying to be. I don't cover the games. I go to the practices that aren't put on television. I go to OTAs, and then when there's somebody who I've been critical of, I go to the press conferences, because for years, Jason, I've been told that if you're going to say something about somebody, you need to go to the press conference so that they can say something back, and I believe in that. And so for me, it's not so much that I really care about what the Titans do next. I would like to be back out on the field during OTAs next year. If I'm not, it is what it is. But I feel pretty confident that I'm not going to change. I've been doing the same show for 11 years, and I don't feel the need to change. I've had a lot of success doing the show my way. And I would look at them winning 3 games, and I would say, maybe it's you guys that are worried about all the wrong things, worried about the mean media people that said we're not very good or our quarterback's a bust or whatever it may be. Maybe you need to worry about winning football games or getting the city that by the day, I feel like each game they lose, the city checks out more and more. invested in the team, worry about that instead of worrying about my criticism, because I've always said, Jason, I feel like I'm an umpire. I call balls and strikes, and I know I'm going to hear it because that's what happens with umpires. But I always try to call it how I see it. And I've never changed off that. I used to be at 24 years old working in Louisville, Kentucky, doing radio and hearing it from the teams. And I never then was going to be swayed one way or another to think a certain way. I just don't believe in that. And so there's nothing they could do positively or negatively that would change how I feel other than play better.
0: How much of the regime is left over? Are any of these people new? Because Robert Saleh, he can't have a problem with you. He can only barely know you. It shouldn't be him. So there's a new coaching staff. Is it front office people? Is it the people running the public relations or media relations department? Is there some history with the people that have made this decision?
9: I wouldn't say that there's a history. I mean, I've had a 10-year relationship with the team, and I've been critical. And, Jason, you know how that goes. You know, it's like being an umpire. Some days they're going to come out of the dugout yelling and screaming, and some days you're going to be worked a little bit by their, working of the referees. They have new PR people that started there last year. Robert Saleh's in his first year. I actually like Robert Saleh. I'm not sure if he's a good coach or not, but I think he's a good guy. So I'm rooting for him. I hope things go well for him, but I'm not sold on him as a coach. But the management that's been there, and I think this may be the most underreported part of the Titans, the team president, the CEO, he took over in 2020. Steve Underwood was the longtime president and CEO. He was Bud Adams' right-hand man, and he was the president and CEO when they built up the team and they won all those games with Vrabel, and they were in the AFC Championship game, and Derrick Henry was running for 2,000 yards, and then he retired. And they put in a new president, a new CEO, and that CEO has really kind of rebranded the Titans in his image. And since then, it's new PR people, it's new uniforms, it's a new logo. They even changed the raccoon mascot from a brown raccoon to a gray raccoon. And so I feel like more of his fingerprints are on the organization by the day. I think that the new stadium will be kind of his baby in all of this. But yet, I also think that the team that is not very good right now, and I'm worried may not be very good when they go into that new stadium next year, may also be of that same ilk.
0: Any of these people involved, y'all got male cheerleaders for the Titans?
9: I believe, I actually think this was something people talked about last year. I believe they brought male cheerleaders back maybe 2 or 3 years ago.
0: There you go. Mystery solved. There it is. Team's gone gay. All right. Thank you, Jared. Thank you, Steve.
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17: This is Fearless, the closing argument.
0: Tony Romo just used Instagram the way a quarterback uses a timeout. He pleaded no contest yesterday to a civil OWI offense in Wisconsin, then posted a statement that walks back from surgeries to pain pills to alcohol to the Lord, and finally to, in time, my return to CBS. Here's the beginning of it. I want to read it for myself. Football has shaped nearly every meaningful part of my life. I played for more than 20 years, including 14 in the NFL with the Dallas Cowboys. After my retirement, CBS gave me the profound honor of staying close to the game through broadcasting. Playing taught me the power of relationships, the strength of a team, and the toughness to face failure head on and with honesty, resilience, and the determination to do better. This is one of those moments when I am leaning on everything football taught me. All right, that's Romo. There's a bunch more he said, but I'm not going to go all the way there. He owns this completely, he says, which is convenient because the checks needed to hear that the chair is still his. This is a man trying to save a job with about $72 million still attached to it. I do not think Romo is in trouble for driving under the influence. Television has forgiven worse men for worse nights, and some of them even kept the graphic. What CBS cannot forgive is the product. They are paying him roughly $18 million a year and getting an $8 an hour effort. They put him on leave until further notice and moved J.J. Watt into the lead chair, which is the network version of changing the locks while you write a letter from the driveway. Mike Florio of Pro Football Talk has already pointed at the morals clause in the 4 years and the $72 million still on the books. The OWI is the public headline. The private grievance is a broadcaster who stopped being worth the fortune. Romo's IG apology won't crack the top five sports apologies. Tiger Woods sat behind a podium in 2010 and tried to turn infidelity into a national confession book. Michael Vick went to federal prison for dogfighting and came home asking America to believe in a rebuilt man. Lance Armstrong sat with Oprah after years of calling honest people liars. Mark McGwire went on camera in 2010 and said what the steroid era had already written. Pete Rose spent a generation denying he bet on baseball, then sold the confession. Those were cultural events. Romo posted a medical timeline, thanked owners, and asked for privacy while the money was still in play. That is not repentance. That is a man covering the ball. The origin story is 2017, not Wisconsin. His first season at CBS was all fireworks. He diagnosed blitzes before the snap and forecasted play calls in real time next to Jim Nance. The sports media, they went overboard. Rich Eisen started calling him the greatest of all time, or excellent. He didn't call him, excellent. Writers treated a rookie analyst like a prophet, and that chorus went to Romo's head. He became the immature kid who could not handle success. The gift turned into a bit and then into boredom, then into a man who sounded unprepared in the biggest booth in football. CBS has been trying to get him under control ever since. The drinking did not invent the laziness. It just gave the network a cleaner reason to admit what they already knew. He wrote that football taught him to face failure head on and with honesty. Face this, Tony. CBS does not care that you drink. They care that they bought the mind that saw the game a second early and have been paying a fortune for a man who stopped preparing like Sunday was still a privilege. You do not get to over-rely on alcohol, over-rely on brand and Instagram your way back into the booth that already replaced you on the graphic. The apology will trend for a news cycle. The paycheck put him in that chair. The effort is what might keep him out of it.
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0: Welcome to Harmony. Man, do I have a great show planned for us today. You know, we've been trying to cover this Nolan Wells racial hoax fiasco as best we can here. We've been on this topic for at least the past month. And today, wow, I'm honored to be joined by Tyler Cox and Andrew Paulsik. These guys are lawyers that have been representing the families that have been smeared, the young boys that have been smeared, Nolan Wells's friends that were on the boating trip on the weekend, the July 4th weekend with him, that just for being there, they've been accused by Ben Crump and Al Sharpton. And in my view, I don't want to put words in these guys' mouth, but Christine Wells Wansley and Elmore Wansley, I think, in my view, this is me talking, just as inappropriate as Ben Crump and Al Sharpton. Well, they're representing the three boys and their families, and really, in my view, representing Ocean Springs, Mississippi, which has been unfairly smeared. Just the state of Mississippi has been unfairly smeared. A young kid apparently drowned in a tragic way that happens all the time with young kids on these holiday weekends and lake or ocean activities. But because this happened in Mississippi, and because Nolan Wells was black, and because his three friends were white, we've had all these irresponsible accusations of, well, they must have done something to Nolan Wells because, you know, kids never drown on holiday weekends in lake or ocean activities. But anyway, Tyler Cox, Edward Paulsik, welcome to Harmony. Thank you guys so much for taking the time. Tyler, I'm going to start with you because you live right there in the Ocean Springs area. You're connected to the community. When this thing first happened, before, did you already know the families involved here? Because Ocean Springs is kind of a town where everybody knows each other. What got you involved in this case? How soon were you on this case once these accusations started flying?
20: Well, I got involved pretty immediately. So what happened was two of our client's parents were out of town that weekend. And from the very beginning, when our clients were asked by investigators to come in and speak to them, set up a time and speak, their parents called me. And so I got a call about 10 o'clock at night on July 5th saying, hey, we're out of town. Our kids, they want to be interviewed by the Jackson County Sheriff's Department, but we're not there and we don't want them to go by themselves. And as you know, one of the boys I represent, his stepmother is a judge. And so she knew it was prudent. And I think your audience knows it's prudent. Whenever you get a call from investigators to come speak with them, no matter who it's with, you better have an attorney there. That's just good practice. And so that's how I got involved in this. I went with my clients to interviews with the Jackson County Sheriff's Department, turned over information and all the documents that we had, you know, Snapchat videos and the like. So I've been involved since the very beginning.
0: And so many people have tried to read into, she's a judge. Clearly, law enforcement is going to show favoritism towards her and her son. Could you speak to that initial immediate allegation?
20: Well, I can understand when you don't have any other information how people can connect those dots. But if people would have just waited a second and thought about it a little bit longer, they would have realized that Judge Cole does divorces and child custody. She doesn't interact or have any dealings with any criminal investigation. The closest thing she comes to any sort of law enforcement is CPS. So her role in her transfer court judicial practice is far and away from anything that's going on in any sort of death investigation. So the two are not intertwined here and never has been.
0: And she's also just flat out smart enough to know, like, hey, man, if law enforcement wants to interview you, you should have representation. That's whether you're guilty, whether you're innocent, whether you're an angel in heaven. Here on earth, if law enforcement wants to talk to you, you should bring along your own representation because, and particularly when they're kids, you're clueless.
20: Right. And in Mississippi, you are a minor until you are 21 years old. And so she did not want to send her stepson, and neither did my other clients want to send their sons to an investigator's office under 21 years old without a lawyer present. It's not that hard of a concept, and it's good practice. If I can give any free advice to anyone out there, if cops ever want to ask you any questions in their office, get a lawyer. It's common sense, really.
0: Edward, it was pretty major news when you got involved with this case because of the work you've done for and with President Trump and the success you've had in involvements with defamation suits and working on behalf of the president. What made you get involved with this case?
6: Well, I was introduced to Tyler and to Warren Jackson Morgan by a wonderful friend of mine who actually graduated from Ocean Springs High School. I won't name him on here, obviously, because I don't want him to receive death threats, and I'm not going to jeopardize his safety. But that's how the introduction was originally made. You know, and there are a lot of folks on the other side of this issue, and there really aren't two sides. I want to emphasize that there's reality and there's madness. So there really aren't two sides here. Right. There's truth and there's fiction. But there was nothing nefarious. There was no conspiracy. You know, why am I here? I'm here because I'm really close friends with a wonderful human being who graduated from Ocean Springs High School. And then from there, I began to speak to Tyler and I spoke to Warren and I spoke to Jax and I spoke to Morgan, and I immediately realized two things. First, I realized, my goodness, this guy Tyler is unbelievable. He has an incredible amount of integrity, and I really want to work with this guy. And then I realized, oh my God, these three young men are innocent. They're telling the truth. They did not do anything wrong. And once I put those things together, there was no question in my mind as to what I had to do. I had to become involved with this situation and do what was right.
0: Edward, you mentioned talking to the boys, and I'm sure the same is true for Tyler. But if you could, as best you could, explain what this has been like for them. They lost one of their best friends in a tragic accident. They've never really been given an opportunity to mourn the loss of their friend. They immediately get put on the defensive without any evidence. And this has to be the most bizarre thing for kids. Me, at my age, it's like, oh, yeah, Ben Crump and the racial environment we have in this country, I get it. But for kids, this has to be traumatizing. And I'm afraid. I sit there and pray and think, like, I hope this doesn't radicalize these kids and that they think this is the way the world operates.
6: No, that's because Warren, Jackson, Morgan are not radical people. They're not extremists. They're actually normal young men who were living their lives, totally private individuals. They never inserted themselves into any controversy. They never asked for this. What they really wanted was their anonymity. They wanted to live their life in Ocean Springs. They've got a great life in Ocean Springs because Ocean Springs is a wonderful place. I will tell you, I have never heard a single bad thing, a single negative thing about Nolan Wells. By all accounts, Nolan Wells was an absolutely wonderful human being and a model citizen. And that's exactly why Warren, Jackson, Morgan were friends with Nolan. And not just friends, great friends, best friends. And I can think of few things, if any, that are worse than being wrongfully accused. When you are innocent and you know you're innocent and you have been wrongfully accused of a crime that you did not commit, I would say there's nothing in the world that's worse than that. But then when you compound that with the fact that they are being falsely accused, slandered and libeled about crimes they never committed, and it pertains to their best friend, well, then what you have is you have a tragedy on top of a tragedy. This is a tragedy on top of a tragedy on top of a tragedy, where a horrific event where a wonderful, bright young man is no longer with us, died, and now his friends are having this pinned on them. That is a nightmare.
0: Have you ever seen anything like what Al Sharpton and Ben Crump are trying to pull off here, or are willing to put three teenage boys through this, that clearly it has to be just some economic agenda?
6: I can only say this. What these boys, these three young men, and I want to say their names again because they have names and they're very important to me and to Tyler, Warren, Jackson, Morgan, and they're really wonderful human beings. What they've been subjected to on social media, the firing squad that they have faced in the public square, even in the mainstream media, although things have gotten better, public opinion has really turned over the last couple of weeks. They have experienced many, many death threats. They have been refused at businesses. In other words, their money's no good at businesses. They are now forced to sleep with one eye open because this has been turned into a grotesque circus. It's a carnival. And the folks who have done this to them, who have dragged their good names through the mud and also dragged Ocean Springs through the mud, these people are, they are bad actors behaving in the grandest tradition of the 19th century American county fair, where you had these hucksters, these carnival barkers, these elixir salesmen taking advantage of the naive and foolish. This is so wrong. It is so morally wrong and reprehensible.
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0: Back to you, because I think Edward set it up perfectly for where I wanted to go. Ocean Springs, Mississippi. If these events had happened somewhere in New York or somewhere East Coast or whatever, one of these cosmopolitan cities or whatever, it just wouldn't happen. What's really being put on trial is Mississippi. The justification for these allegations is Mississippi. And, you know, having lived in the South now two different times, previously in South Carolina, now in Nashville, Tennessee, there's these early 1900s, mid-1900s evaluate narratives about Southern cities that just isn't true. It's not 1855 or 1955 Mississippi anymore. Emmett Till didn't get slaughtered. It's 2026, and from my understanding, from talking to April Chapman to talking to Brianna Morello and others, like, Ocean Springs, Mississippi just doesn't live up to the stereotype. And so could you talk to us about Ocean Springs and just how unfair the smearing of this city? What was the city like before Ben Crump and Al Sharpton came to loot and riot? And what's it been like in the aftermath of them?
20: Well, I can.

0: Ocean Springs survived Hurricane Katrina. It has survived a lot more, and it can survive the onslaught of what's happening now. But look, Ocean Springs, you can ask anyone in the state, Ocean Springs is the gem of Mississippi. It's the gem of the Gulf Coast, and it is a gem anywhere. Ocean Springs is a great city. Our downtown area is fantastic. Our people are like none other. Ask April Chapman about the food in Mississippi. It's unbelievable down here. Trust me, I know. I think I put on the Mississippi 15 when I got here in 2018. And look, Ocean Springs has treated me, and I was an outsider. I came in. I was not from the area. Didn't know almost anybody. And they treated me like an adopted son. And that's how the people of Ocean Springs and the Gulf Coast and Jackson County, that's how they treat everyone. And I feel so obliged to defend my hometown now, and it is my hometown now, because they have been so good to me, and I feel like an adopted son here. And so, look, you ask what's the difference between, people before this whole thing started and afterwards, and the difference is that people understand that, especially people here in Ocean Springs. They understand what's happening here. This is not 1998. It's not even 2016. They understand the playbook, and they understand the narrative of how it is spun. And so we have a lot of local support here, and people here can have two different and do have two different thoughts. And those thoughts are, one, we are mourning for the loss of Nolan Wells. He was one of us. He was a Coast native, and he was from Ocean Springs. He was a good people from Ocean Springs. And we can mourn that life and loss of life and want answers just like everybody else does. But we can also say that we're not going to be intimidated. We are not going to be done anything other than what we've always been, which is resilient. We're not going to take any of this, and this is not who we are. We are not racists, and we're not roaches, and we're not bigoted. That's not who we are. We're unlike any other place in the state and in the nation. Racism doesn't play a part of this. It is not who the people of Ocean Springs are. And we're going to continue to shout that from the rooftops and fight like hell, because it's the truth. And the truth of the matter is, we want answers to what happened to Nolan Wells. We don't know what happened. Our clients don't know what happened. The citizens of Ocean Springs do not know what happened. But we're not going to be defamed and disparaged, because of it, because we live in a state that has a history. And so, you know, you want to know what Ocean Springs is like? Ocean Springs is resilient.
1: You say we don't know what happened, and that mm-hmm. is from an outsider. And again, I'm old school sports writer, old school journalist. Mm-hmm. I have involved myself in investigations that go beyond sports, but is the timetable, I think the drowning happened on July the 4th. Here we are now at September the 1st, or September 1st, 2nd. Is this the normal process? Is this taking longer than it should, or is this how investigations play out?
0: Well, so let's first start off with what you said about the drowning. And I want to be clear here. Me and Edward and our clients have been consistent from the very beginning, which is we have no idea how Nolan Wells came to pass. We don't know, and we're not going to speculate. Our clients want answers just as much as everyone else.

0: Okay, so we do not know the truth of what happened to Nolan Wells because we want answers just the same. But about the investigation, look, in the state of Mississippi and in Jackson County specifically, any death that is not of natural causes like old age or a heart attack is sent to the grand jury. This case is taking a little longer because there is so much information and they're doing such a thorough job on it because it is still a mystery. Okay. It's not clear cut and we don't know the answers. We provided everything to law enforcement that we have. We were not the last ones to see Nolan on the island. We left around 4:30. And he was still on the island when they left in the Tideline, Triton, and the Palm Beach boat. But when it comes to an investigation, they're coming through everything. And I would hope that your audience would understand that this is what you want investigators to do. You want them to be meticulous. You want them to be to go down every avenue that they could possibly go down. Even if it leads nowhere, it has to be investigated. And so I would think that a lot of people would want there to for them to spend as much time on it as possible. And you know, I just don't understand the want to rush to get this over with when we want to make sure that these investigators do a fantastic job.
1: So just asking a dumb question for... just to be 100%, there's nothing unusual about the time frame that 2 months post Nolan's death, things haven't been solved. That's not unusual in a case like this.
0: Well, when I'm saying it's not unusual, what I mean is if this was just an easy answer, then it probably would have already been given to the grand jury. But because there is no easy answer, then it takes a little bit longer because you want to investigate those facts and you want to go down every lead that you can. There was 2,000 people on that island that day. There were 30 people that just went in with our boating party. 27 people came back. Nolan Wells was not one of them. There were two other people that came back. Nolan's phone wasn't the only phone that was left on the boat. There were five other phones that belonged to people, some of which didn't ride out there with them. And so you have to go through every lead and every nook and cranny because that's your job as an investigator. And I know that that's what they're doing because I pointed out every other case that I have defended clients on when they didn't. And so they want to make sure because not because the pressure is so high, not because this case is any different, but because Nolan Wells deserves it and he deserves a thorough investigation.
1: Edward, when you got involved, the initial story or rumors started flying like, oh, okay, good. These young boys, their family, are going to get aggressive with Al Sharpton and Ben Crump. Is that the plan? It seems like the understanding is, and the reporting I think I've seen from Sarah Fields and April Chapman and Brianna Morello and others, is that you guys are going to potentially or probably sue Al Sharpton. That's a question to Edward first.
2: Yes. We're going to sue Al Sharpton.
1: Why now, Al Sharpton? There we go.
2: Well, let me just add to that.
1: Yeah.
2: I mean, look, there. I could think of scenarios where we don't sue Al Sharpton. That chiefly, he apologizes and retracts his defamatory statements.
1: You want him to apologize and retract his defamatory statement?
2: He could publicly apologize. He could publicly retract the defamatory statements, in which case then we won't sue him.
1: You don't think that's going to happen? So far, he has not done that.
2: I'm not even going to hazard a guess. I'm just saying that that is an offer that has been extended. It's the type of offer that you always make in these situations, because that's what this is about. This is about restoring the good names of Warren, Jax, and Morgan. I will also add, we've offered for Al Sharpton to interview us live and to interview Warren, Jax, and Morgan live. He can cash that offer in also. That's also redeemable.
1: Wow. And that seems like a terrific offer if he's interested in the truth.
2: Well, and Jason, we've heard many times from Mr. Sharpton and Mr. Crump that they are searching for answers. Well, come ask us.
1: It seems like you guys are a bit more aggressive with Al Sharpton and not Ben Crump. Has Ben Crump been more careful with his words, perhaps?
2: Yeah, well, look. Al Sharpton delivered remarks in three separate forums. So there was a TMZ interview. There were his comments at the NABJ convention. And then there was the National Action Network prayer vigil on what would have been Nolan's 19th birthday. During the TMZ interview and at the NABJ, Al Sharpton defamed Warren, Jax, and Morgan. And
1: how?
2: I can be
1: what
2: specific.
1: Did he say?
2: I can be specific.
1: Oh, there you go.
2: The defamatory allegation during the TMZ interview was that Warren, Jackson, Morgan wiped, deleted, erased, tampered with Nolan's phone, which is completely absurd. They did not access his phone. They did not have access to it. They did not breach his phone. They did not tamper with his phone. They did not delete information, data, wipe information or data. That's absurd. They did not erase Nolan's phone. There was also another allegation he made that somehow our young men were playing a game of hide the ball with Nolan's keys, that they somehow withheld his keys and then lied about withholding his keys. And then third, Mr. Sharpton repeated this, I call it the castaway hoax, like the Tom Hanks movie with Wilson the volleyball. And he's repeated this castaway hoax, this Gilligan's Island hoax, you could call it, that this was a deserted island on July 4th. And the hoax that he defamed our young men with is simply that purportedly four young men went out to a deserted island and only three came back. So this ridiculous hoax posits that three young white men and one young black man went out to a deserted island and only the three young white men came home. When in reality, and here are the facts, 30 young men and women, 30 teenagers left the mainland and went out to Horn Island and arrived a little bit before 11 a.m. on July 4th in the Palm Beach, the Triton, and the Tideline, the three boats. And then between 4:30 and 4:45 p.m. on July 4th, 27 of those 30 teenagers then departed on the Palm Beach, the Triton, and the Tideline. And 24 of those 27 were spread between the Triton and the Tideline. And I can tell you this, Nolan Wells was not one of the 27. Nolan Wells was not one of the 24. He was not on any of those three boats, the Palm Beach, the Triton, or the Tideline, in that 4:30 to 4:45 slot. Nolan remained on Horn Island voluntarily and of his own free will. Those are the facts, and there are 24 witnesses as to who was or was not on the Triton and the Tideline. And I can tell you, Warren, Jax, and Morgan were on those boats, and Nolan Wells was not on those boats. End of story, end of case.
1: You know what? I've been paying attention to this case and talking about it, but that's the first time I have the full understanding, and I can imagine how many other people are sitting here going, hey, man, there were three people on this single, or four people on this single boat, and four people went out, and only three people came back on this single boat. And what you're explaining to me is that, like, no, there were lots of people on these boats.
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0: Now everything's going to be all right because September has come.
1: We just played that.
2: We just literally played it.
1: That's what I mean. Yeah. That's what I'm saying.
0: Yeah.
3: What is that?
0: He's talking about last year. It seems like we just played it. And now here it is again. A year gone by and another September. Football season, autumn.
1: I know.
0: Halloween's on the way. Good time of year.
1: Leaves falling off the trees. It's cool.
4: 2 degrees
1: double
4: today.
1: Nip in the air.
2: It was cold this morning. It was 80.
4: That's awesome.
0: It was 88 at my
4: house.
2: Okay, why do you keep saying that? Every time I give you like a, you're like, it was 88.
0: Because it was 88
2: where
0: in my house.
2: Where do you live? Closer to the sun than I live?
0: Yes, yes.
2: Okay.
0: I think the sun tilts when it gets 3 feet from Texas, and it tilts about a foot and a half from my house. Yeah. So
2: you have a problem.
1: Do you have a temperature outside your house or something?
0: No, it's in my car.
1: Okay.
0: I get in the car. It's 88 degrees. What do you want from me?
2: What do you want?
0: I wish it were 80. That would be like bone chilling right now. But
1: is your car stuck on 88?
0: No.
2: I think it is.
0: It's not because it registered 104 or whatever yesterday.
1: Yeah, it just cranks, man.
0: Oof, man. I mean, we had a great spring. I think we had a lucky early summer. But
4: we knew
0: we
4: were going to pay for it, too.
0: Yeah, we've been punished lately. That's for sure.
2: Poof. How's your guys' power bill?
1: It's been wonderful.
4: Pushing $700.
1: It's been wonderful. I'm happy to pay that extra.
0: Yeah.
1: $200 or $300 a month. That's great.
0: Yeah.
1: Yeah, I love them.
4: Whatever it takes to keep the data centers up and running.
0: Sure.
4: Glad I could help.
0: Sure. Well, the president's getting pissed at people who don't want data centers. We'll get to that.
4: That's an odd fight.
0: Later on. But Scott Bessent yesterday responded to Canada. We've been talking about Canada quite a bit lately because they suck. And they're supposedly an ally, but they really seem to hate us. Right? And I think it's just sheer unadulterated jealousy.
2: Yeah. Oh, 100%.
4: Yeah. Bessent really gets into why they hate us here.
0: Okay. Here he is talking about Canada tariffs.
5: Mark's wondering if we're now in a tit-for-tat trade war with Canada.
6: Well, I don't think you can be in a tit-for-tat with someone who's 13 times larger than you are.
5: Yeah. They say they're doing okay.
2: Boom.
6: What else are they going to say? You know, look, I think this is very unfortunate that Prime Minister Carney has turned this into a political shouting match.
0: Me too.
6: We're not at war with Canada. How are we going to be at war with Canada? What are they going to take their two submarines from the Edmonton Mall and stick them on us? He came to power on a anti-American, anti-Trump agenda. He was 20 points behind in the poll, and then he started this. And it's unfortunate that he's not doing what's best for the Canadian people. He's doing what is best for the Liberal Party, what's best for Mark Carney. And in the long run, the Canadian people are going to see through that. Okay? And you know, I will say that they were offered the best trade deal of any country on the globe, and he chose to walk away from it at the last minute.
0: Mm. So put that in your pipe and smoke it, Canada. It's hard to do tit for tat when somebody's 13 times the size of you. And that's probably true. What are they going to do? Launch their two submarines from the Edmonton Mall? I love how dismissive that is.
4: I got to look into that. They got submarines at the Edmonton Mall? That's kind of cool.
0: That's where they keep their two submarines.
1: That's where they keep them.
0: Yeah.
2: And that's fun that he knew that, ready to go, locked in, and threw it out.
0: I wonder if it's, do they only have two? They can't, right? Can they only
2: Scott
0: have two?
2: Scott Bessent told us that submarines? He only has two, then that's all they have.
0: That's all they have.
2: The right. Top gay has spoken.
0: So let it be written.
2: Let it be written.
0: So let it be done.
4: Wow, that's kind of cool. They have these, this is what it looks like at the Edmonton Mall. These little submarines, man, parked under like the wishing fountain or something there.
1: That's awesome.
0: So he's apparently been there? How do you know about that?
4: That's interesting. He was just waiting to be asked about
1: Canada. He's got dupe people,
2: Wait, can you get tickets? Is that to get tickets to go inside the subs?
1: Maybe.
2: Because I've
0: maybe.
2: That's cool.
4: That's at the food court.
2: You know,
4: there's probably a sign there for you.
0: He also responded to Elizabeth Warren.
5: You know, Senator Elizabeth Warren wrote a letter to you, and then you wrote a counter letter, which had some bangers in it, Foreign Exchange for Dummies, et cetera. And then she responded
6: Well, what she hasn't responded to is the fact that she is on the Senate Finance Committee.
5: Yeah.
6: She's the ranking member of the Senate Banking Committee, and neither she nor her staff know the difference between a foreign exchange intervention or a currency swap.
5: Mm. Yes.
6: So it is shameful, shameful. And more shameful is that the media hasn't called her out on it.
7: Well, right. They're not going to. Don't count on that, Scott.
4: Yeah, Scott Bessent wrote that Senator Warren, like he said, she's the head of the banking committee, or head Democrat. She's made it clear she knows even less about foreign exchange markets than she does about banking. And then the Foreign Exchange for Dummies offer. to give them a tutorial, her and her staff.
0: That's, you got to love it.
4: He does not. You go after him, he's not going to let it go.
0: No.
4: I love it.
0: You're not going to win an argument with Bessent or Stephen Miller. You know, they're just too good at what they do.
4: Okay, so in addition to the Edmonton Mall submarines, how many do you think Canada actually has in their fleet, their Navy?
0: I'm going to say 5.
4: Okay.
7: Oh, five Canada, subs. They've got at least 10.
4: 5, 10, Chris.
2: $1, Bob.
4: Chris wins. Well, yeah, because you
0: went over.
4: Yeah, 4.
7: Oh,
0: 4 submarines.
2: No. Oh, I'm sorry. I demand a recount. There's no way.
7: But you won. Don't demand a recount. Yeah. You won.
2: That's sad.
4: It says current submarine fleet.
0: Yeah,
4: and
0: 4.
4: The Victoria, the Windsor, the Corner Brook, and the Chicoutimi.
2: Wow, that's embarrassing.
0: Isn't it?
2: I guess Bessent is right. 13 times period. They don't mess with us.
0: Yeah.
7: Wow. Well, counting the 2 at the mall, that's 6.
2: Oh, that's 6.
4: Yeah, yeah. You got to count the 2 at the mall. Okay. Oh, so Pat comes in the winner.
7: Pat.
4: Yeah, recount.
2: Recount. Thank you.
0: I win. Jeez.
4: Goodness.
0: Then he talked about Operation Economic Outcast.
6: It's going to be the when is this regime willing to come to the table? As President Trump has been saying over the past few weeks, he doesn't think they're ready to make a deal. And I think that Operation Economic Outcast is going to make them want to make a deal. Between that and the blockade, they are cut off. We are starting to see their elected leadership openly complain about the state of the economy. They're speaking to the Iranian hardliners in public. They're talking to the Iranian people. You know, the currency's collapse, inflation.
5: It's almost 100%, I think.
6: Yeah, and I think food inflation's much higher. We're seeing gas lines. Unbelievable,
5: but if they don't care about their people,
6: my experience with people like this, the main thing they care about is their head staying attached to their neck.
0: And if the people get disgusted enough, they will detach the head from their neck.
7: Yeah, I think that's what Scott's hoping for.
0: I don't know that the Iranians are there, though. You don't see evidence of that, but who knows? At least Iran's president is admitting certain things.
7: Yes.
0: You know, he's talking about how difficult it is there right now. Then he talked about China and Iranian trade.
6: I would push back on that false narrative that somehow the media has jumped on this. Oh, you can't do it without China. That, well, you can, because one of the things is there's only the 30 million of barrels of Iranian oil left on the water because of the blockade. Mm-hmm. So even if they were to get remittances from China, that's going to run out. And we have more in common with the Chinese on Iran than we disagree on. The Chinese agree that Iran cannot have a nuclear weapon. The Chinese agree that the strait must be open to free and fair ship transit.
0: Hmm. Okay. They agree. No problem then, right?
7: Well.
0: No problem.
2: Yeah.
0: When it comes to China, it's surprising what can be a problem and what isn't. Then President Trump was asked about the possibility of nuking Iran.
7: There you go.
0: Yeah.
8: You ruled out using a nuclear weapon against Iran.
9: Well, I would never say that, but the answer is yes. I ruled out.
8: But you just did.
9: I ruled out. No, there's no reason for it.
8: And has that
9: what a stupid question that is, actually. Here they are. They're totally defeated militarily. So now I defeat him, and now I should use a nuclear weapon on top of him? What a stupid question.
0: Oh, jeez. All right. Well.
7: My answer to that, Mr. President, would be yes. Yes.
0: They kind of did answer it, yes. But, you know, as usual, he says they have no Navy. They have no Air Force. They have no currency. They're not paying their soldiers or police. Inflation is at 300%, and their leadership is in total disarray and incapable of properly representing the country. The only thing they have is fake news from the United States of America. A willingness to kill their protesters, now over 100,000 people dead. Oof. Wow. They've killed over 100,000 people?
7: That's not pretty.
0: That's unbelievable. How do they have the support of anybody, including China or Russia? That's just incomprehensible.
7: Well, I mean, they obviously don't have the support of their people, but the people have no way to fight back, apparently. Sad.
0: So, it seems like they're really in a bad way. But as the reporter said, they don't care about their people. So, it doesn't matter. As long as they're comfortable, as long as they're continuing to get food and shelter and whatever else they want.
7: Saving their head on their body.
0: Yeah, they don't care. Once they start getting threatened by their people to bust into their palace and take them outside and behead them, then maybe they'll take some action. But apparently the conditions are really bad there. Here you are with one of the biggest oil reserves on the planet, and you've got gas lines for your people. They got to be pissed about that.
7: Absolutely.
0: You know, a lot of these oil-rich nations in OPEC, some of them had absolutely free gas for their people for a while. And I think that changed fairly recently in some of them. But it's like 10 cents a gallon in other places.
7: Right.
0: I mean, it's nothing. They don't pay anything. And now to have gas lines? I don't know what the price per gallon was when this war first started. But I'd love to know and see where it is now, because
2: CNN had a counter on the lower third
0: on for Iran and Iranian oil.
2: I believe so. Let me check.
0: Speaking of lower thirds,
7: I was just looking at the same.
10: Our lower third is still going up.
0: Day 80 of America held hostage by Mitch McConnell. Day 80.
10: Ridiculous,
0: man. Hard to believe. And yet here we are. All right, let me tell you about Ghostbed. You may not remember every time you toss, turn, or wake up hot, but your body does. That's why you wake up tired before the day even starts. You might think you slept all night, but if your body was fighting to get comfortable, you're going to feel it the next day. That's why I love the Ghostbed. Now, my wife and I we just purchased a really expensive mattress. And so we got the ghost bed for my daughter and her husband. And they just house sat for us while we were gone. They hated our mattress.
10: That's awesome.
0: It was so bad, they said, that they had to go upstairs and sleep on the couch where Jackie and I spent the first 3 months in our house. Yeah,
10: what?
0: They went upstairs and slept on the couch because it wasn't as comfortable as their ghost bed.
7: I guess the Pat house is getting a ghost bed soon.
10: A ghost bed, yes.
0: Yep. So she and her husband, they love the ghost bed. 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
11: Now, more Pat Gray Unleashed.
0: So President Trump didn't like the nuke question at all. What a stupid question. Why would you ask such a stupid question? That's just stupid.
7: He's just going after the press. I know he went after Welker from NBC, right? Wants the FCC to investigate her and shut her down. And the FCC's like, we don't do that. Just on her telling lies.
0: Her bias?
7: Yeah.
0: Well, they all tell lies. You're going to have to investigate every single one of them?
7: He would like that.
0: Yeah, he would. Yes, he would. But that would not be America, would it? That would not be good. But, you know, they're tossing around nukes as it relates to Russia and Ukraine as well, because supposedly Vladimir Putin is considering it. So maybe that's why the question was asked. I don't know. But things are really tenuous right now.
7: Yes, they are.
0: It's hard to imagine anybody would break out a nuke for any reason, because that would lead to disaster.
7: Yes, it would. And that having been said, Ukraine has apparently, and what we've seen in the near past, is that they're making some headway.
0: Right.
7: And
0: Russia's not going to stand for losing.
7: I know. Putin may feel like he's backing, you know, getting backed into a corner.
0: Yep. Yep.
7: And that is not good.
0: That's an understatement. Yeah. That's really, really bad. And then you couple that with all the corruption. I was just reading a story about the corruption in Zelensky's government. And he's, you know, called off the election. And so that was supposed to happen in, there's a war. You can't have an election during a war. So that was supposed to happen, I think, in 2024. Was it 2023? Somewhere in there.
4: April 24.
0: Yeah.
4: Somewhere in spring of 24. Yeah.
0: Yeah. So
7: we'll get to it.
0: He'll get to it. It's 2 years. It's over 2 years late, and he's showing no signs of being open to it because he said no again. Just, I think it was this week. Yeah, we can't have an election in a war. When did that begin? I wonder. That's
7: when he took office.
0: That's when it began. Yes, because he's one of the few people on the planet that feel that way.
4: Yeah, I'd like to point out that Putin has been reelected more recently
0: than Zelensky.
4: Yeah.
0: Isn't that interesting?
4: Sure is.
0: What are you, some kind of Russia lover now? Is that what you are? You love Vladimir Putin?
4: Thank you. No, but I sure as hell am not a Vladimir Zelensky lover.
0: Me neither.
4: Ugh.
0: I mean, do you remember the hysteria over this guy?
4: Yes.
0: Flying the Ukrainian flags everywhere. How wonderful Zelensky is. Well, who was it? What Democrat senator just said that he's the leader of the planet now?
4: Is that
0: instead
4: Chris Coons?
0: Coons.
2: Yes.
0: God, jeez.
2: Because he is. He is the leader.
0: He's the leader of the world. Yeah.
4: Well, I mean, based on the kind of money he gets from, or used to get from America.
0: Yeah. And everybody else.
4: The case can be made.
0: I mean, the hundreds and hundreds of billions is probably in the trillions if you add up all money they've gotten from everybody.
7: Yes.
0: And
7: there's been a lot of people raising a lot of money.
0: What do you want to bet? A lot of that's in his bank account.
2: Yeah.
0: His personal bank account.
7: Was there to
0: Pat,
7: help
0: no.
2: Pat, don't
0: that was
2: be
0: wrong.
2: Spreading
0: that was
2: fake
0: wrong.
2: News.
0: Sure.
4: Oh, I will. So how much you want to bet most of that money is in Volodymyr Zelensky's personal bank account?
2: That's at Keith Malinak, not me.
4: That's been my refrain since early 2022.
0: Yeah.
4: I mean, the whole thing is a game.
0: Yeah, there's corruption. And it runs amok in Ukraine, and everybody knew it. And back during the whole Burisma thing, everybody knew
7: it.
0: And then all of a sudden, we completely forgot about it. Didn't matter in the least. We just sent them billions and billions of dollars. And they don't have to account for any of it.
2: No oversight.
0: No oversight at all. Just here, knock yourself out. As corrupt as you are. And we took no precautions to make sure that that money wound up where it needed to wind up.
2: But he'll have an election once the war is over, Peck.
0: I'm sure they will.
2: You can't. No country's ever elected a new president during a wartime.
7: I'll accept.
0: Yeah, I'm just not even going to look into that stat that
2: you
0: just cited.
2: Because you can't.
0: You can't. You can't.
2: It's true.
0: It's airtight.
2: Oh, thank you.
0: Do you know that we're also facing yet another shutdown in September?
2: Yes.
0: This month. Didn't they say that this takes us to December?
2: Yes.
7: I thought so.
0: And no, not so much.
2: I don't have space for another lower third. You do know that, right? I can't do a government shutdown and Mitch McConnell countdown.
7: Well, you're going to have to figure it out.
2: Okay, I'll figure it out.
4: Well, September 30th, huh?
0: Yeah.
4: When you started to say that just then, I thought you were going to say December.
0: Nope.
4: So what happened? Because
7: I don't know. All of a sudden, we started hearing the House need
4: what
7: to do
4: alternate
7: do
4: universe
7: right?
4: did we all hear December?
0: Because that's what they said
2: that's
0: in the beginning.
2: They told us.
0: This takes us through December, and we thought, oh, okay, well, that's longer than the normal. Nope. Is this the end of this month?
4: No, get this. Congress is working on a stopgap spending bill that would get us to December.
0: Right.
4: I mean,
0: they're talking about just getting to December.
4: Stop it.
0: This is all so unacceptable. And then we wonder why Republicans are in danger of losing their majority because they can't get anything done. Pass a budget for the love of heaven so we don't have to go through this every month. But they won't. And they don't. And we don't expect it anymore. We expect this continual fight on the continuing resolution. And so over and over and over and over we go through this. It's insane. This is no way to run the largest economy on earth.
2: And Pat, we got a Polymarket picture three, Joe. And
12: gosh,
2: this is, they're saying that the House, it goes, and the Senate goes to the Democrats.
4: Yeah, that 51 is a clean sweep for Democrats,
2: yes.
4: House and Senate. 51% likelihood, 36% for a Republican clean.
2: Yeah, that's what the Polymarket is projecting.
0: That's probably
7: not
0: good.
7: Always right.
4: Okay. I'm with Jeffy. Yeah,
7: they're not always right.
2: Yeah, you know what? I'm sorry. Take that down, Joe.
4: I mean, a lot of this could be manipulated.
2: That's fake news.
4: Actually, there was an article recently about how such a low volume of trades, if people aren't interested in particular things, I don't know that it applies here. But you can swing that percentage.
2: That makes sense.
4: On some of these things.
7: With
4: just where there's just not a lot of,
7: one person
4: lot of interest
7: two, right.
4: in it. One person can put a whole bunch and all of a sudden it spikes.
7: That's exactly what happened there.
2: Okay.
4: That's what happened there.
0: See? They've always said, though, that when you're putting your money where your mouth is, that's a better indicator of just a regular pull.
2: A regular pull, yes.
0: But, you know, because of what you just pointed out, Keith, I don't think that's necessarily the case.
4: Right. I doubt that's the case in something as broad as who's going to control Congress.
0: Yeah.
4: But more focused, tightly, you know, focused.
2: What, are you George Santos now? Careful, he might get a lifetime ban from Kelce.
0: Oh, that would be terrible. To get a lifetime ban from Kelce? I don't know how I'd conduct
2: how
0: my life
2: money,
0: anymore. I don't know. I don't know.
7: He's gonna see the teleprompter
4: he's
7: guy.
4: He's going to run for president of Ukraine. That's how he's going to make his money.
2: Okay,
7: teleprompter guy only got like 3 years, right? He can't bet for 3 years.
2: Oh, well, yeah, because George Santos is the first time ever to get a lifetime, ban.
0: Yeah. That's got to hurt him. Of course, he is a big gambler, I think, right?
2: Yes.
0: That's part of his deal. So that probably does hurt him. Meanwhile, we've got some calls. Actually, people are asking the president to apply pressure to the Republican Senate committee to start spending money on behalf of Ken Paxton
7: it's
0: here
7: about
0: in Texas.
7: Time.
0: Something's got to give, right? I mean, he's out spending. Tallarico is outspending Ken Paxton by tens of millions of dollars in the Senate race. And so some Republicans are starting to ask for help from President Trump to get them to release the money that Paxton needs to fight this battle.
2: And Pat, you were correct, and you tweeted about it. John Cornyn said, I am not helping Ken Paxton.
0: Yeah, yeah. Of course
2: statement.
0: Not. No,
4: called
0: he's
4: him,
0: too petty.
4: Lazy,
2: yep.
4: A poor campaigner.
2: Yep.
4: We're
0: seeing some evidence.
4: We don't
0: want
4: to hear that from John Cornyn.
0: Right.
7: No, we don't.
0: No, we
7: don't. Get that. And I get that he doesn't want to, you know, campaign for him. But if he's responsible for money, and he's also responsible enough to the Republican Party to keep his mouth shut.
0: Right. Mm-hmm. Right. You don't want to say things that are going to.
7: Yes, which is what he's exactly what he's doing. And I'd like to know where Ted Cruz is, as a matter of fact. We asked yesterday. I still want to know where
4: Ted Cruz is. Well, we got a storm coming ashore in Houston. So he's
7: so he's down south.
4: Yeah, he's
7: vacationing with the family.
4: I have no idea.
0: Well, he's a lineman for the county, and he drives the main road.
2: Yes,
0: so he's probably on the main
2: he's
0: road
2: on the
0: right,
2: main
0: now,
2: right now.
0: Headed.
7: Oh, so the family's going
0: to a
7: down
0: power
7: south
0: pole. Yeah.
7: The plane, and he's not.
0: Right.
7: Got it.
0: Yep.
7: Well, why isn't he out campaigning for with and for Ken
2: with
7: Paxton.
2: Low energy Ken Paxton. I'm sorry, but
0: no.
2: I'm going to do it. Low
4: That's
2: energy.
0: Mm-hmm.
2: Very low energy.
0: Mm-hmm. Recent filings show Tallarico raised about $31.6 million in the latest fundraising quarter to Ken Paxton's $9.3 million. And then we saw cash on hand yesterday. We had that
2: I
0: stat.
2: I think he's still on his board, right, Keith?
0: $21.5 million for Tallarico, $1.75 million for Paxton.
4: That's a problem.
0: That's a big problem. Over the weekend, John Kennedy declared that the GOP Senate campaign has no money budgeted to support Paxton.
4: What the hell? What?
0: No
4: what? Is that?
0: Money budgeted for Paxton.
7: Why is that?
0: John Cornyn would be my guess.
2: Thank 100%.
0: You. Sour grapes?
2: Yep.
4: Mm-hmm. He wants to sow. That's his parting shot. He goes,
0: yep.
4: You should have had me.
0: Okay.
4: I would have won.
0: All right. You're going to lose this election. Good luck.
2: Good luck.
0: He doesn't care.
7: Screw you, Ken. Screw you, Donald Trump. Screw you, Texas.
10: Yes. This is my last hurrah. But then we were told by Sarah, right? Sarah Gonzalez told us that Greg Abbott's money and the Texas Republican money are all going to be going to help Ken. Where is that? When is
0: Hot Wheels
10: going to start helping him out?
0: I don't know. Because there's no evidence of it so far.
10: No.
0: We've seen some of the Super PAC money. But all they do is bash Tallarico. They don't say anything. Not even the words Ken or Paxton
10: in the ads. They want you to call James.
0: They want me to call James Tallarico. Yes. And I don't know what they want me to say. Hey.
10: I'm not voting for you.
0: I don't like you.
4: Hey, I know that there is a report out there. And before everybody jumps in on the Tallarico Affairs report, let me just say this. If that's going to be the angle of the Paxton crew to say James Tallarico just as immoral as Ken Paxton, I mean, that's probably not the best game to play. What the Paxton team should probably do is remind Texans of all the fights that he has waged on their behalf against the Biden administration.
0: That is what he should do.
4: Right, against big tech, against human trafficking.
0: Yes. Mm.
4: Try to separate yourself from Tallarico on that. But this whole thing with Tallarico, I think...
0: Because he did do great work. He's got a great track record
7: as
0: Attorney General. Use it. But talk about it.
4: What's this rumor, this report about
7: they're just
4: Tallarico?
7: Saying, he had...
0: They're saying Tallarico had affairs with some of his staffers.
7: Right. Which, you know...
10: It's hard to believe that a man.
0: What about
10: sex.
0: His girlfriend? Right. Who goes to
4: straight?
0: A different school in another state? Yeah,
7: that's why.
0: Did he cheat on her?
7: Yeah, well,
10: she was waiting at the KOA in Colorado.
0: Oh, you hate to hear that. Where they usually get together because it's the halfway point.
4: But just to clarify this, these are allegations.
10: But you don't
4: know
10: her, though.
4: These were female staffers. Are we sure?
0: Yeah, that's the
4: come on. That's what makes it unbelievable.
10: But I'll say this: maybe this will help. Ken Paxton, he started a Students for Paxton campaign, and this is their little promo video.
7: Okay.
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17: 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And I go to the University of North Texas.
18: 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My name is Will French.
7: Wow.
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0: Powerful.
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22: I'm Grace Boyle from Bailey University.
7: Okay, we need to wrap this thing up soon. I'm already lost.
22: In his race for U.S. Senate.
23: I support Ken Paxton for U.S. Senate because I believe that he will stand up for Texas, defend our America First values,
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24: I'm a first-time voter and a proud supporter of Ken Paxton for U.S. Senate.
0: Is his neighbor doing these ads or what?
10: Again, low energy. I'm sorry, kids.
0: I mean,
10: this is not doing
0: it. I like the fact that they're going after the youth.
7: Absolutely.
0: They're,
10: yes, 100%.
0: Trying to make him hip and cool,
7: I guess. They need to pick up the pace on the commercials.
10: Yes.
0: Yeah.
7: The little
0: is that an effective ad?
4: Okay, but hold on.
0: I don't think so.
4: I honestly, I don't know how the whole money thing works, but maybe he's stuck with ads made by third-party groups since the dang-um party won't jump in and help him.
10: Exactly.
4: Oh, my.
7: I mean, he's got to have some kind of somebody that backs him that can make commercials.
10: Jeffy, can you
7: cut
10: a check?
7: There's got to be companies that could say, Ken, we'll make your commercial for you, right?
0: Jeez, we'll make a commercial for him. Just use it, you know? Do something here. It's getting a little scary.
10: Thank you.
0: It's September, as the song indicated.
10: We
0: just showed you that. It's September. Now we're told everything's going to be all right come September, but it doesn't look that way right now. We will chew the fat next with Jeffy.
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0: That's a stupid question.
1: Yeah, it is. Yeah. Welcome. Thanks for being with us. Got some tweets here. Dan the Man tweets, are we still talking about it being September? Yes, we're going to continue.
2: Wait.
1: Yes.
2: It just started a few hours ago, bro.
1: From Jimmy Dimples, Iran. When even Canada has more working subs than you and two in their mall, your position is pretty dubious.
3: Yeah.
1: Rowdy Introvert. Well, the U.S. Navy only has 71 operating submarines, and as far as I know, none of them are stationed at malls, as far as you know.
4: Yeah, you don't know.
1: You don't know that.
5: No, we have one in the building. We have one here in the building.
1: It's not a sub, though, is it?
5: Yeah, that's funny. Yeah, okay. That's a sub. Well, that's a sub that they made for a movie.
1: All right.
5: It's not a real sub.
4: Oh, yeah, never
2: just mind. Said we have a
1: was
2: sub.
1: That the Hunt for Red October? Was that shot here?
5: No, it was another one. It was the older one before Hunt.
1: I thought Hunt for Red October was made here, or in part.
5: I don't think so.
1: Huckleberry, the saddest part about Canada only having four submarines is that the United States taxpayer probably paid for them. That's probably true.
5: That is probably true.
1: Jeffy has a look at the Fat Five.
4: All right. It appears that Ariana Grande is having a baby. She posted the ultrasound pics saying this little love they've been keeping all to themselves. Until now. Yeah.
2: Boy, now she's got to eat for two.
4: Except it's not real. It's not real.
1: Oh, it's not?
4: It's not real. The ultrasounds, all of it, it's not real.
1: Oh, okay.
4: So it's a little disappointing. You can dry your eyes now.
1: Mm-hmm.
4: There's no way. I mean, hold with that body.
1: Oh.
4: Preggers?
1: Yeah, that'd be bad.
4: Ooh. Mm-hmm. No, that's not happening. So, sorry about it.
1: Mm-hmm.
4: A look at the movies from this past weekend. Number one again, Spider-Man. Brand new day. 22 million at the box office this weekend.
1: Wow.
4: It's 891.5 million domestic, 2 billion 32 million.
1: Okay.
4: It's over 2 billion.
1: Worldwide.
4: Worldwide.
1: Mm-hmm.
4: Five straight weekends at number one. First to do that since Avatar Fire and Ash. And now the, which I just saw, by the way, and that's not as good as the first one.
1: Mm.
4: And
1: the first one's not as good as the first one.
4: That's not true.
1: It is true.
4: It's not true. You are such an Avatar hater, man.
1: I don't like it.
4: And then, so this makes it now the fourth largest movie ever worldwide. Oh, and by the way, Tom Holland just became the third highest grossing actor in history, behind Zoe Saldana and Scarlett Johansson, making him the biggest male box office draw ever at 30 years old. Good for Tom.
1: Wow.
4: Good for Tom. Number two, coming in at number two, Coyote versus Acme. Number two, I had the trailer to watch last week, and I never did get around to it. And I did play the Dog Stars, which ended up being number five, because Odyssey is still hanging in there at third. I mean, Odyssey is they're over 1.55 billion, and they've got like 563.3 million domestic, and that's mostly. You know, that's not at regular theaters, man. That's a good draw for the Odyssey. And then Insidious.

0: for that. And then Buddy, which was some Barney-style children's TV character show. The End of Oak Street. Wow, that show is... Whoops. The End of Oak Street is seventh already. They have not done well. I mean, they budgeted $80 million for that movie, and I think they've made $100 million. Mm. Okay. Good luck. God bless. And Mutiny, week two, going nowhere fast. And Tony, week four, although that's hanging in there with a domestic total of a couple of million on the cook, right? Anthony Bourdain. And so... But if you, I should have played this earlier, so if you haven't already seen it, here's the Coyote versus Acme okay. trailer. Mm. And yes, they do. He does go beep, beep, so you know.
1: Meep, meep.

0: epic.
1: Have you ever set a big stack of TNT on the road, hoping to blow up your nemesis, but the detonator itself explodes? Have you ever pulled the ripcord of your parachute and only a bunch of silverware comes out? It's not your fault.
2: Acme is evil.
3: Looking at the guy who is taking on the biggest corporation in the world.
4: They're suing us for every Acme product.
5: Acme denies all charges. That is for you. All I gotta do is walk out this door right now.
4: Please don't.
5: This is not funny. Our cartoons are supposed to be funny.
6: It's exciting. All eyes on you, ready to show what you got.
7: Acme has knowingly been making dangerous products for decades.
8: Is there anyone in the whole world who cares what happened to the coyote at all?
5: Yeah, I do.
9: He's one of the most hardworking people I've ever met. He would never think of quitting. And I think everyone should be inspired by that.
5: Just one scared up.
10: We'll count on you. Bye. I'm here for the pantsless modeling gig. I taught.
5: You taught? I don't pay you to tink, you taught. I pay you to talk.
10: I did taught.
5: What did you teach? What did you taught?
10: Only in theaters August 28th.
11: Yeah, that looks great.
10: Tickets at coyotevoicesacme.com.
11: Wow. That looks great. Oh, by the way, just a little housekeeping item.
12: Oh, no.
11: The iconic submarine thriller, The Hunt for Red October.
12: Here we go.
11: Year of Our Lord, 1990.
12: Oof.
11: Utilized the studios at Las Colinas Irving, Texas.
13: Awesome. But that sub that we have here is not from there. I know that for sure.
12: That's not the question that Pat asked.
11: Yet, The Hunt for Red October was made here.
13: It was in the entire studio. Movie was not made here.
11: It was made here.
13: The entire movie was not made here.
14: Special effects.
11: I believe my words were at least in part.
12: Thank you.
11: I don't believe I said every second of that movie was filmed in this building. I don't believe I said that.
12: Yep.
11: So
13: I love that movie.
11: Yeah, me too.
13: I'm happy. It makes me happy that it was filmed here.
11: Me too.
12: Don't ignore the thing, okay?
11: Yeah, don't ignore the
13: thing. I just said.
12: Don't try to say, I love that movie. I support you, Pat.
13: First of all, I love that movie.
11: Yeah.
13: I've watched that movie a million times, man.
11: Why do you deny that it was made here then?
12: Not enough to recognize that it was made in this building,
11: right?
12: Dummy.
11: Right.
12: You just embarrass yourself even more. I watched that movie 1,000 times.
13: It wasn't made here. It's all... There was never a giant poster up on the wall declaring that back in the day when we were declaring all the movies that were made here.
11: Yeah. You know, Silkwood, also made here.
13: There was a giant poster for that.
11: Yeah, there is a poster for that. So, Barney the Dinosaur filmed
12: still
11: here.
12: Still have the stupid tree.
11: Filmed here.
13: And yeah. We still do have the Barney's.
14: It's like a little stump now.
11: Yeah.
13: Well, it was the slave tree at the museum.
12: Oh, it was a slave tree. And the hanging tree, yeah.
13: Yeah.
12: Wow. We hung stuff
13: at the museum, so...

0: I mean, I was just going to leave it at we cut the tree.
1: Right.
0: But thanks for going down that road.
1: Yeah.
2: Tim Cook said good morning for the last time as Apple CEO yesterday.
1: Oh.
2: With Senior Vice President of Hardware Engineering John Ternus set to take the reins today. Cook is staying on as Executive Chairman, has left Ternus with some big sneakers to fill. According to the Bank of America analysts, while Cook was CEO, Apple's market cap grew about $32 million per hour, every hour, for 15 years.
0: Mm. Oh, wow.
2: So he came, he saw, he cooked.
0: Right. Sheesh. Oh, nice. This new CEO, though, I mean, he's got a background. He's one of the engineers, right? I mean, maybe we'll see some
1: new products.
0: Fun new stuff on the iPhone and make Android users leave.
2: And you know what? Perhaps we will. But Tim's last shot was to raise subscription prices to Apple TV.
3: Yep. And they did.
2: So I'm not sure what straw is going to break the camel's back. But
1: eventually, a lot of camelbacks are going to be broken.
2: Streamflation is happening.
3: Yes,
2: and there's a lot of
1: it's too much.
2: The tech giant says Apple TV will now cost $14.99 a month.
1: Jeez,
2: $2 price hike. Well, the annual price raises to the annual plan rises to $20 to $119.99. Rises another $20. The price increase effective immediately, with existing subscribers being given 1 month notice.
1: That was I don't like it.
2: They're also raising the price of its Apple One individual plan by $2 to $21.95 a month.
1: Mm-hmm.
2: Apple One bundles Apple TV, Apple Music, Apple Arcade, and cloud storage. And I guess they have some other features with that as well.
3: They do.
2: So earlier this month, Peacock raised its prices, which we talked about. Because, I mean, we're getting into the NBA NFL season. Mm-hmm. And ESPN is talking about raising its streaming prices next month, just in time for full-string football. And Prime Video, Netflix, and YouTube Premium have also hiked prices this year. So,
3: And I know, Pat, you say you don't like it, but are you going to leave any of those platforms? Because I'm not.
1: No,
3: I'm
1: not
3: going to complain that I'm, oh, crap.
1: No,
3: but
1: it's
3: probably not true. I'm not leaving.
1: Mm-hmm. No, I'm thinking about adding rather than subtracting.
3: Oh, yeah, because you were watching something and you stopped.
1: Uh-huh.
3: Yep, I do remember that conversation.
2: Oh, yeah, Paramount Plus.
1: Uh-huh.
3: And then you realized, nope, I don't have it.
2: Because you were watching something on Prime.
1: Yeah.
2: They get, and Prime does that all the time. They give you.
1: They let you have a season, and then if you want to watch the next season, you got to subscribe
2: through Prime. And you might get some bonus stuff through that, because that's why I was so angry with AMC. Because there was a movie that I want to watch, and AMC has it. Well, I have the separate AMC app. I go to the AMC app, and the movie's not there. Well, then I find out that that movie is available on the AMC app, but only if you subscribe through Prime.
1: That sucks.
2: That should be illegal.
1: Yeah, that sucks.
2: That should be illegal. I have the separate app.
1: They're pulling a lot of that kind of stuff now.
2: I do not like Sam, I am.
1: I don't like
2: that at all.
3: But then I'm going to ask you, are you leaving any of those
2: platforms? You know what? Yes, I am.
1: Let us know. We'll come over.
3: Yeah, let us know. Well,
2: you know what? I'm not going to pay for the AMC app, period.
1: Wow.
3: Yeah, because your son pays for it.
2: That's true. Ella Langley's Choosing Texas has topped 20 weeks at number one on the Billboard Hot 100, making it the longest run ever at the top for the chart for a non-holiday song.
1: Wow.
2: She passed Shaboozy's 2024 hit, A Bar Song Tipsy, Old Town Road with Lil Nas X and Billy Ray Cyrus, which was 19 weeks. And if she holds on for another 3 weeks, she passes Mariah Carey's All I Want for Christmas Is You, which holds the record for 22 weeks over the past 7 years. Now, if, you know, that could be short-lived because it's almost Christmas time again, so Mariah may shoot to the top at number one and have a few more weeks under her belt. Langley's hit has been certified 6 times platinum, more likely to come. She swept all 7 of her nominations at the 2026 ACM Awards, setting a new record for the most wins by an artist in a single year, including Female Artist of the Year and Song and Single of the Year, which is, of course, Choosing Texas. She followed that with 2 American Music Awards for Best Female Country Artist, Best Country Song, and The Victory Lap Isn't Over. Choosing Texas was just nominated for the Best Country Song at the 2026 MTV VMA Awards. She also launched a second leg of her tour, the Dandelion Tour. You know what? We can probably tour a little bit longer. We could probably bring a few more people out to see the show. So the timeline is amazing, and congratulations to Ella. I mean, that's really, I mean, she's had a good year. Mm-hmm. Good year with that song, no question. And you know, I did not see this, but the Little League World Series was this weekend, and the U.S. got their butts kicked.
1: No, really?
2: Yeah, the Caraco or Cucucho or Cucucuchu.
1: Curacao.
2: Whatever they are, won the Little League World Series.
1: No way.
2: And they beat Henderson, Nevada, which was representing the mountain region, in front of 24,844 people at the Howard J. LeMaid Stadium in Williamsport, Pennsylvania, 11-2. I mean, they crushed them.
1: That sucks.
2: That sucks. I saw many people not convinced the birth certificates were legitimate.
1: I was just going to go
2: coming
1: there.
2: From
1: Here
2: the
1: we go. Just going to go there.
0: Here we go.
1: You're using 18-year-olds on that team.
0: That guy has a full beard.
1: Yeah.
2: And then to top it off, in the third place game, Japan rallied to beat Hamilton, Ohio with a walk-off bunt.
1: Oh, no.
2: They won 3-2. So
0: that sucks.
2: It was tough.
1: Yeah.
2: A little tough. And then, you know, congratulations to both teams for all their hard work getting there and everything. But we're going to pick up the pace, bro.
1: Mm-hmm.
2: And then ESPN broadcaster Carl Ravitch called his last Little League World Series championship on Sunday after the network laid him off about a month ago. Mm. But they let him, you know what? We're going to lay you off, but you can call the last World Series if you want. He had 20 in a row. So, I mean, it was a tough day all around for the U.S.
1: Yeah.
2: I mean, they paid him his respects. They brought him a picture into the booth. That's nice. Thanks. Thanks. 20 years. Here's a picture. Nice working with you. And then...
3: You want to talk about Messi retiring?
2: Oh, yeah. He just announced he's going to retire from international play.
1: Oh.
2: He'll still do.
1: Going to play for Miami still?
2: Yeah, I'm pretty sure. He's retiring from international play. But he's like the second all-time scorer in World Cup play. The guy's awesome and has been awesome for a long time. And I don't know how many statues he has
3: around. All of them.
2: He does. I hope they don't go up in South Carolina because South Carolina is busy taking them down.
3: Yeah, they're taking them down. Mm-hmm. Yeah.
2: Doesn't matter. Mm-hmm. Oh, and congratulations to Scottie Scheffler. With his win on Sunday worth $10 million, he's now passed Tiger Woods for the most career earnings on the PGA.
1: Wow.
2: $130 million.
1: Nice.
2: That's pretty sweet.
1: Yeah.
2: Tiger's only won $120 million. Loser. And I'm not sure if they adjust that for inflation. So Scotty might have a couple more wins before he can actually beat Tiger.
3: He needs to stop drinking and driving or popping pills and driving.
2: Okay, we need to not talk about that.
1: You need to let that go.
2: That's the Fat Five.
1: Be
2: sure to subscribe to Blaze TV. BlazeTV.com/Pat will get you $20 off an annual subscription right now.
1: All right. We have barely scratched the surface here. We got a lot more to get into. Some of it probably won't make you happy.
3: What?
1: Yeah.
3: No.
1: Yeah. But there's an Islamic poet who has informed us that God only knows four words.
3: Oh.
1: And we'll tell you what those are, because I think it's important to know.
2: It sure is.
3: What?
1: We'll get into that and lots more coming up.

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0: Never was a cloudy day. 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Pat Unleashed on Twitter, where MAGA Soda Mikey tweets, are we still talking about Ken Paxton? Let's hope we're still talking about it November 4th.
1: Yes. Right, right. Somebody has to, since he's not out there talking about
0: Wednesday,
1: himself.
0: Wednesday, November 4th. We want to be talking about Senator Ken Paxton.
2: And by the way, I call him low energy. I'm still going to vote for the guy. Even though I believe
0: he's
2: low energy and is doing some things wrong.
0: Nope.
2: But he's getting my vote.
0: Yep.
2: So get off me.
0: You got to keep that nightmare Tallarico out of office.
3: I mean, I haven't seen him on any shows.
0: Paxton?
3: Yeah.
2: Doing interviews? Yeah. I haven't seen that either.
3: I mean, that doesn't cost the campaign money. That's your time.
0: Yeah.
2: Yeah. How about you reach out to, I don't know, Pat Gray Unleashed?
3: I mean, has he been on with your girl, Sarah Gonzalez?
2: No.
0: He hasn't? Really?
3: I mean, what's going on?
0: I don't know. It's almost like he doesn't want to win.
3: It is almost like that.
2: Or he thinks he can win because
3: no matter what.
2: I'm Ken Paxton.
0: Just because his name's on the ballot.
2: Yeah. I'm Ken Paxton, and people are going to vote for me.
0: Based on polls, you should see that's not the case right now. So you might want to kick it into high gear. High Plane Stranger tweets, you mean Glenn didn't buy the submarine from Hunt for Red October and hang it in the lobby? I don't think he did buy the
2: submarine, but I don't know what the submarine was set.
0: Yeah,
2: for.
0: I don't
3: know. In fact, we didn't even know. I can tell you the whole story. I can remember finding it. We didn't even know we had it when we walked around back, and it was way up in the rafters. I was like, is that the submarine?
0: And it wasn't.
3: It was not the submarine
0: from Hunt for Red October. Yeah. Nancy's Vodka Soap Dentures. I served with a sailor who had a role on the bridge of the Dallas as the quartermaster. His one line, 2 minutes, Captain, he got royalty checks.
3: Nice.
0: Oh, nice.
2: That's cool.
0: Wow.
2: That's fun.
0: That's pretty great.
3: Come on, Big D, fly.
0: Uh-huh. Sweater Yams, I just rotate through the streaming services. I wait till all episodes of a show are available, binge it, and cancel the service after a month. That's a great
2: fair.
0: Way to go.
3: Yeah,
0: that
3: is a great
2: one.
3: Way to do
2: great
3: it.
2: But
3: way to
2: here's the problem
0: as
2: with
0: long
2: that.
0: As you remember to cancel every
2: that,
0: time.
2: Yes, and right now you have this stupid Prime. I'm watching Reacher, and they decided to drop all the episodes, Pat. So you're going to go to watch season 4, but wait a minute, you can't, because even though they're all released, you
3: they
2: can't
3: show
2: click
3: them
2: it.
3: To you. They show you the thumbnails.
2: Yeah.
3: Hate
2: you can't
3: that.
2: Click it and watch it until every Wednesday.
0: Oh, that's weird.
1: Does it show the description, too? Or
2: yes, it shows the title, description.
1: Well, that's going to give something away.
3: I mean,
1: you're five episodes down.
2: It's Reacher. You're still going to watch it.
1: Don't read the...
3: It took me a while to get into it this last episode, this last season, because of him, Alan Richardson.
0: That's why I haven't gotten into it.
3: But I will say, once I got through, I said, okay, fine. And this is what sold me. I opened up. I said, oh, yeah, new Reacher. I opened it up, and it looked like all the episodes were there.
2: Yep.
3: And so I went... All right, I'm going to watch it, and if it's good, I'm just going to binge through it. I'm just going to go through it. And so I binged through the first two, and then the third one wasn't there yet.
0: Roadblock.
2: But it was there.
0: Nah.
2: But you couldn't click on it.
3: You just have to wait for it.
2: Gotta wait for it.
3: And it's really good.
0: I hate
3: good.
0: That they do that.
3: And the season is really good.
0: It's just so post good. It all, and let us watch it.
3: Thank you.
0: On our pace.
3: Thank you.
2: That's our excuse.
0: Me.
2: We did release
0: Bugs
2: them.
0: Me.
2: We just have to wait.
0: And I realize that draws things out for
2: it
0: them.
2: It sure does.
0: But
2: because
0: I don't like it.
2: We're going to forget to cancel it.
3: Netflix spoiled us.
2: Yes,
0: they did.
3: Netflix spoiled us on that.
0: They sure did.
2: Mm-hmm.
0: Hey, if you're looking for screen time for your whole family that you can all actually agree on, as a new school year begins, World Watch is a great way to help your teens stay informed without being overwhelmed by the news they're seeing. Created specifically for teens, World Watch delivers fact-based news from a Christian worldview in just 10 minutes a day. 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
4: This is Pat Gray Unleashed.
0: Okay. So, we have this Islamic poet. It was great.
1: Yeah.
0: Right?
1: What is his name? Is it...
3: It's your favorite Islamic poet.
0: Everybody knows your favorite Islamic poet, right? I don't have
2: Muhammad.
0: I'm not going to insult anybody's intelligence by saying it right now.
1: Muhammad Tala of Rico?
2: Thank you. Muhammad Tala of Rico. Thank you.
0: That's
2: no.
0: Him.
2: Oh, no?
0: Here is Tala Rico talking about, preaching Islam, basically.
5: In one of my favorite poems, the Islamic mystic Hafiz says that we are all invited
0: pause
5: to
0: pause it for a second. The Islamic mystic
3: Hafiz.
1: Now, Jeffy, is this Hafiz. Is that your favorite poet, Islamic poet,
0: and
1: as well?
0: Mystic. Don't forget, mystic. He's also a mystic.
2: You have to say the mystic.
3: Yeah, not necessarily a poet. He's the Islamic poet, the mystic.
1: So that was a bad premise Hafiz. By me.
0: Yeah, it was.
1: To begin with.
0: Yeah, it was silly. Silly. Don't discredit Hafiz's wide range of talents.
1: Hafiz, the Islamic mystic.
0: Mm-hmm. Yeah. Let's start from the beginning. We don't want to miss any of this.
3: And take a look at where he's preaching from. It looks like it's the altar. And he's got the pride flag behind him hanging over a cross.
0: Oh, that's wonderful.
3: Which is wonderful.
0: Okay.
5: In one of my favorite poems, the Islamic mystic Hafiz. It says that we are all invited to join that dance.
3: How do you say that with a straight face?
5: He says, every child has known God.
0: Yeah.
5: Not the God of names, not the God of don'ts, but the God who only knows four words.
0: He only knows four
5: and
0: words?
5: And keeps repeating them, saying, come dance with me.
0: What?
1: The Southern Baptists have entered the chat.
0: These are the only four words God knows?
1: Come dance with me?
0: Okay. I thought he actually invented language, but he only knows four words. Come dance with me.
2: Yeah, he's like a Pokemon. He just keeps repeating that.
0: Okay.
2: And that's how he communicates.
0: Interesting.
1: See, on one hand, you know, a lot of people say they don't read their Bible, you know, just...
0: Mm-hmm.
1: Well, and you see why. It's redundant. It's only four words in the whole
2: thing.
1: Yes.
2: 66 books of just come dance with me. Come dance with me?
0: Huh.
3: Just weird.
0: No kidding.
1: He sucks.
0: So he's in a Christian church, apparently.
2: What it looks like.
0: Wow. Yes. It looks like. Don't they have a cross in the background?
3: With the pride flag, yeah.
0: I mean, that's certainly not an Islamic...
3: No, it is not.
0: It's not a mosque.
3: No, it is not.
0: So he's in a Christian church... preaching Hafiz, the Islamic mystic. Okay.
3: Come dance
2: where
3: with
2: else
3: me.
2: Will you preach that, Pat?
0: Nowhere else. Yeah. Yeah.
2: Congregation?
0: Well, you're trying to spread the word, right? Of Islam.
3: Yeah.
2: Isn't that what God told us? To share the mystic Hafiz?
0: This guy is bizarre.
3: He cannot be a senator from the great state of Texas.
0: Can't.
3: I'm sorry.
0: He cannot. It can't happen.
3: That can't happen.
1: Yeah, do you think that any traction will come of he had an affair with an underling?
2: No,
0: no,
2: you think
0: that no,
2: because
3: nobody will believe it.
2: No, exactly.
1: You're right.
2: They will know he's gay.
3: They're going to have to come out. Yeah, everybody thinks that he's gay.
2: Yeah, everybody thinks he's gay. But he has a girlfriend, though.
0: Yeah, in another state.
2: Yeah, you don't
0: she goes
2: know
0: to
2: her.
0: A different school.
2: But you don't know her, though.
0: No. No, no. Sometimes they meet in a KOA in Colorado because it's a halfway point between the two.
2: It's during family trips.
3: But, you family site,
2: but you don't know
1: I don't know,
2: her.
1: But when she sees this report in the news...
2: You'll definitely not know her.
0: She's going to be pissed. She's going to be pissed.
1: Pretend angry.
2: And we saw her. We saw a quick video of her hanging out with him
3: in
2: New York.
3: No, we did not.
2: She was wearing a green top. That was her. You didn't recognize
0: supposedly,
2: her.
0: Supposedly, that was her.
2: Yes, you didn't recognize her because
0: we don't know
2: her.
0: Yeah. We don't know her.
2: But that's her.
3: That's not her.
0: He didn't acknowledge her. She wasn't. They weren't holding hands.
2: Pat.
0: Nothing.
2: Pat.
0: Yeah.
2: That's their relationship.
0: Okay, all right.
2: They want to keep it.
0: I got it.
2: Do you like PDA in public?
0: Yes.
2: Oh, you do?
0: Yeah, I don't mind.
2: Oh, never mind. Mm-hmm. I don't like PDA in public.
0: Don't
2: keep
0: you?
2: Your hands to yourself.
0: Keep your hands to yourself. Yeah. So you don't hold your wife's hand in public?
2: That's for the bedroom.
0: Okay. Holding hands is for the bedroom.
1: I think what the problem was with that faux girlfriend that was
3: at some point
1: behind him at that event was that his staffers hadn't informed Tallarico. By the way, that chick that you're going to see off to your left, that's your girlfriend.
2: Okay? Oh,
1: that's who we planted here.
2: Okay.
1: So just be sure to show some affection.
2: So he also doesn't know her.
1: Precisely.
3: I mean, he's busy recounting the great mystic Hafiz.
0: Yeah. Well, I mean, when you're talking Hafiz, you want to be serious about it. And you want that to be the main focus. And you probably want Hafiz to be the focus of your entire campaign.
2: Well, yes.
0: So come dance with me is what we're going to be hearing.
3: That guy's just terrible.
2: Especially those are the only words that he said.
0: That he even knows, according to James Tallarico.
1: He got the wrong Greek translation anyway. Probably something completely else.
0: Probably. That's staggering.
3: It is.
0: That this guy even has a chance
1: that he's leading
0: Texas. And he's leading
1: in some
0: right
1: polls
0: now.
1: By double digits.
0: Oh,
3: no, stop that.
2: He's hanging out with his pawpaw.
0: Yeah, he is.
2: He's telling us about pawpaw.
0: Mm-hmm. And his pawpaw supports him.
2: Oh, well.
0: And his pawpaw is a preacher.
2: A preacher.
0: So you know he's a super spiritual guy.
3: Absolutely.
0: You know he is. He's a Christian who hates Christianity. Yet his papa wants him in office, so I think we're all over that, right? This can't happen.
3: No, it can't happen.
0: It just can't happen.
2: No.
3: I'm sorry, no.
0: I mean,
3: I won't allow it.
0: 3 weeks ago, I was absolutely convinced, okay, I don't care if he's ahead in the polls, he's not going to win. Now it's starting to get a little frightening, you know, because we're really close now. Now, in Texas, we don't start early voting in, like, May. Like some... states do.
2: Wow.
0: We're 17 days away from some states starting early voting. We wait until what, 2 weeks out?
2: I think it's 2 weeks.
1: I think we're 12 days.
0: I thought it was the 18th, but
1: I think Michigan starts in less than 2 weeks, right? Wasn't that what we said yesterday? Now, Nebraska. Texas starts 17 days before.
0: Is it? Oh, okay. So 2.5 weeks.
1: Yeah, so I don't know when that puts us...
0: It's in October sometime.
1: Yeah, it's going to be October 19th.
0: Like mid-October-ish?
1: October 19th.
0: Okay. But please don't be fooled by this guy. He is not some Christian preacher.
2: He's not a Christian preacher. I'm so sorry.
0: He's, you know, he tries to present himself that way. He talks about God all the time. When did that become a thing with the left? That was supposed to be, we're on a separation of church and state! But now... they're the ones who are parading it out all the time.
1: I recall when Howard Dean was the chairman of the DNC, 2006, Bush was in office, and I remember that was their game plan to try to get some votes from the right or independents that would say, oh, my goodness.
0: Try to trick people into thinking they're the
1: worked.
0: Ones.
1: I mean, they took Congress.
3: It didn't work for him.
0: Didn't work for Dean. That's because of his little
3: Which wasn't
0: thing.
3: That bad.
1: It really wasn't that bad. And that was 2004. So they had to throw him the bone. I specifically remember seeing that interview going, oh my gosh, this is going to be a problem. 2006. Mm-hmm. And it was. So
3: now we're going to go to Michigan.
1: But that's the thing. Democrats can't tell you who they really are. They always have to put on a mask.
0: Mm-hmm.
1: And in this cycle, it's going to be the... We love God too, mask.
0: Right.
3: And they don't care about anything other than winning.
0: No, they don't.
3: Period.
0: I mean, they don't say anything.
3: I don't know that I sent it in because I'm so sick of hearing him speak Jeffries. Jeffries is right up there with El Sayed. But he just babbles, and all he's babbling about is that he doesn't care. The most important thing is
0: just win.
3: And then we're going to, you know, because we hate Trump so much, we're going to do everything we can to get him out of office.
0: That's where the big tent thing comes in.
3: Yeah.
0: They don't care if you're a communist, socialist, murderer. They don't care.
3: They don't care.
1: But there are some that are very passionate about their candidate, especially that one Saeed supporter. Mm. Mm-hmm. I don't know if you want to see her. Oh. She was up there. I mean, she's good. You want to talk about low energy?
0: I do want to see her because she is
1: clip 11. Yeah,
0: on it.
3: I love him throughout this whole thing. He is very nervous.
1: Yeah.
0: Oh my
1: clip
0: gosh.
1: 11. Let's see this.
6: Audio. Are voting for bills that protect corporations and harm workers. You.
3: What is that? Like one word on a page?
7: I know, right? I saw that too.
6: Where's Abdul El Sayed? Is running to be our next Michigan State Senator, who does not accept corporate PAC money, who stands with the workers of our community, and moving forward, he is the best person for this assignment.
3: She's a robot.
1: Wow. She's a hostage.
2: Okay. Yes.
1: All right.
0: He's trying so desperately to get her off stage because
1: she's
0: terrible. So, have you ever seen anything like that where the candidate is standing right next to the person who's campaigning for
3: reading
0: him?
3: Reading exactly what, making you say what you're
0: and telling her
3: say.
0: What to say.
3: Yeah.
1: Read it.
0: That's unbelievable.
1: Now, I don't know. Noah put a note next to clip 12. He said there was more from the supporter. I guess she started to warm up. I don't know, loosen up or whatever. It says it says AI generated, according to Noah, but I don't know. This seems totally real clip 12.
8: These nice people up here, they be telling me to tell y'all that black folk, we still voting Democrat, know what I'm saying? Even though Democrats are just a bunch of crazy white bitches and Islamic jihadists pushing communism and trannies and we still rocking with them, know what I'm saying? Okay, I said it. Can I please have my sound to leave? This some I didn't know I was going to be taken hostage up in here. Osama bin Sayed over here be smelling like he getting jiggy with a stanky-ass goat.
0: Okay.
8: And I'm pretty sure this crazy white bitch is holding the gun at my back.
1: Oh, man. So, you decide. You make the call. AI generated or...
0: No, that's it's absolutely real.
1: That is awesome.
0: It's clearly real. So... There you have it.
1: All right. Well, thanks for the note, Noah, but it's wrong. It's not AI generated, sir.
0: Okay. I mean, that's what it's like, right?
2: That's how it felt. It felt just like that.
0: Yeah. Because that's reality. That's what's actually happening. Yes, AI put the words in her mouth, but everybody knows it's true. All right. If you're buying or selling a home, you know how exciting that can be. 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

0: know what's great is when Michelle Obama begins to speak and just remind you of how wondrous a woman she is and how much you just gravitate toward her because, wow.
1: She's wonderful.
0: What a special lady she is.
1: What a special
2: lady. That's the phrase.
1: She is wonderful.
2: Yeah.
0: She is, isn't she?
1: She is. And she's doing her I'm All About Me podcast with her brother, Craig. And she's got John Stewart on. And John wants to talk about missing his kids in their schedule.
0: Okay. Yeah.
2: Sure.
0: Something she can relate to.
1: Yeah, absolutely.
3: The energy and excitement of the kids being around is so incredible.
4: I love them. I'm going to see them tonight for dinner. I love them.
3: Yeah.
4: But, you know, Barack cried when they went to college. Yeah. I was like, bye, little.
0: Bye, little what?
4: Goodbye. Now now Friday nights aren't wrecked with terror and fear about where are you? Where are you?
3: Right.
4: And no, I get that. I love their emancipation and growth. And
3: the thing I miss though is the job. Like, don't you miss? See, your kids are still in high school. Yeah, it's still a job.
0: No, she doesn't.
3: Like,
0: no.
3: It gave a meaning and like pattern to my life.
4: I'm good.
2: Yeah.
4: Look at all the meaning.
2: She's different.
4: I have a wonderful pattern.
3: Oh man.
4: You know,
2: My kids' schedule. I love it.
3: There's something about the schedule.
2: I love this schedule.
4: I love my schedule.
0: It's all mine.
2: Everybody in that room trying to throw her a line.
0: Yep.
1: Yeah.
4: But I think fathers can be that way because you weren't there from 6
3: and we missed
4: 9.
3: A lot of
4: you missed
3: it. That's
4: a lot of it. I mean, I've had so much quality time with my children.
0: Have you though? Uh-huh. Really? She can't.
5: I can't stand my husband.
0: So she couldn't stand her husband. She couldn't stand her kids. She couldn't wait till they get out the door.
2: And when they were young, she was in the White House, living there, having every need catered to her, where she could go and do everything she wanted to do as a parent.
0: You bet.
2: While her beck and call was, it's just.
1: And there wasn't a Friday. I'm sorry, Michelle.
0: Yeah.
1: With the Secret Service and your girls going out in a day. Where are you?
0: One second during those 8 years that she didn't know where they were at all times.
1: Thank you.
0: Because the Secret Service was with them. If they ever went out anywhere.
2: She's such a hideous enemy.
6: And even after they left the White House, there was still some form of security.
1: Yeah.
0: Yep.
1: Yeah.
2: Exactly.
6: Like you're supposed
1: to have some sort of worry.
6: Yeah.
1: They're trying to throw her a bone. What about the schedule? And it's nice to have the kids around and hollering. You miss the kids in
0: the
1: house.
0: Not even that. Nope.
1: It's all about me.
0: Yeah.
1: I have. This is me. I like me.
0: Every time.
1: It's all my time.
6: And that's one of the awesomest.
1: There's no Barack.
6: Noises is all the kids having fun in the playroom, in the living room. Sometimes I get annoyed with my kids, but if they're silent, I'm like, oh, I miss that. Like, hey.
1: Yeah, well, it just grows as they get older, too, because then they bring their friends in and other friends, and the house is full of energy, and it's wonderful.
6: Full of energy, yes. How can you not like that?
0: And it's a busy time. There's no doubt.
1: Absolutely.
0: I had 6, and so, you know, there's times when things are hectic and stuff, but you miss it when it's gone.
6: You do.
0: It's like, oh, my gosh, I'd love to go back to those days when we were playing baseball, taking them here and there and dance and all that kind of stuff.
2: But don't you miss the job? Nope.
0: She doesn't.
1: I love them, but bye. Get out.
0: Bye, you little. And then what were you going
1: to
0: say?
1: I don't know. We need to say that again. I think so.
6: I think
0: goodbye, little.
1: We need to listen to that again because I'm not sure what she calls them.
2: And I think also, if we do watch it again, just what's her brother's name? Craig?
0: Craig,
2: just watch his feet. You know, he's just like, okay, you know, Michelle.
3: The energy and excitement of the kids being around is so incredible.
4: I love them. I'm going to see them tonight for dinner. I love them.
3: Yeah.
4: But Barack cried when they went to college.
0: Yeah,
4: Now Friday nights aren't wrecked with fear about are you?
0: Got it. She is horrendous. Just a despicable person.
6: Approval rating was high.
0: I don't know. People don't pay attention. They don't see this stuff.
6: Is it her shoulders?
0: It's her arms.
1: Not the shoulders.
0: It's the arms that are so incredible. That's what moves people about it. Yeah.
7: This is Pat Gray, Unleashed.
8: If it comes down to it, I'm not going to avoid telling the truth. Is the deep state that threatened by what we talk about?
9: You want
8: to
9: be a brave truth teller? Let's have it out. I was just looking for more information on Quibit's technology.
0: These are just cold, hard, proven facts.
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2: Network.
0: Rogers, who's running against El Sayed, has an ad that he just put out, and it looks a little something like this.
3: And when you watch this, why can't Paxton do an ad like this about Texas?
0: Cut eight.
4: My dad was a football coach at Redford Union. I played football all through high school. On the gridiron, I learned about teamwork and toughness. Abdul, well, he says football is racist, sexist, and dominated by toxic masculinity.
0: Oh,
4: so let's get this straight. Abdul thinks football is bad, but men playing women's sports is good. That's just not who we are in Michigan. I'm Mike Rogers, and I approve this message. Common sense versus crazy. That's Michigan's choice.
5: That's another ad where his wife shows up too. That must be a deal breaker. For
0: Common
5: her.
0: Sense versus crazy.
3: And that should have been a Ken Paxton ad.
0: I love that.
3: Right? And yes. And the reason the wife had to show up in that one is to show that look, we're a Michigan and Michigan State household. See, she's got sparring.
0: Oh, okay.
6: I didn't get that. Sorry.
0: Look at that. You got the whole state covered right there.
6: Mm-hmm. That's a great ad.
0: Kids should wear Eastern Michigan shirts or Central Michigan.
5: Central Michigan, the Chippewas. Yeah.
3: So you could do the same thing.
0: Yeah.
3: Just substitute a Tallarico quote about something.
0: Right.
3: And just say, in Texas, it's common sense versus crazy.
6: But he's Ken Paxton, man.
0: Paging Ken Paxton.
5: Yeah, right. No kidding.
0: Paging Ken Paxton.
5: I mean, that's a basic.
6: It's basic. It's
5: basic ad.
0: Right.
3: And
5: how great your state is.
3: Mm-hmm. It plays on what far and away has been described as why Trump got so much support from independents was that Kamala ad where she's supporting trans sex changes paid for by taxpayers in prisons.
0: Right.
3: Tallarico's got a dozen quotes like that that
0: Easy.
3: Ken Paxton could put up there on the screen.
6: And that ad that you talk about Kamala played in football.
3: Right.
6: So people were
5: during football season.
6: Even Chameleon, the radio host, was like, wait, what? And he played on his radio show, on his black radio show. And he was like, what is this? I don't like this.
5: You're right.
0: Mm. Charlamagne?
6: Who? Yeah, Charlamagne.
0: Yeah, okay. Also, J.D. Vance talked about El Sayed.
3: Uh-oh.
5: He did. He was in Michigan.
3: I told you.
5: He was in Michigan out there for Rogers.
0: Uh-huh.
5: And he spoke yesterday.
3: Well, he's obsessed with Usha. And he brings her up and the kids up. And this is what we're talking about. I mentioned this last week. It's like, what is his
5: JD
3: deal?
5: JD kind of pulls a little Will Smith.
3: I like it.
13: But whatever you want to talk about, Abdul, keep my wife's name the hell out of your mouth because she's way out of your league.
5: Thank you. Thank you.
0: Okay.
5: And he also happened to mention that he thought a number of people along with El Sayed. He used the word evil.
3: Oh, is this 21? Clip 21?
0: Mm-hmm. Cut 21.
13: I realize that there's something about Abdul El Sayed that is very, very evil and on the rise in the United States of America today. And it's people who see themselves not as citizens of a common nation, fighting for every single person, whether they're Jewish or Christian, whether they're white or black or brown, but see themselves as fighting for one group at the expense of others. And that is how

0: What's
1: I mean, this isn't even shouldn't even be close.
0: He shouldn't even be a nominee of any major party.
1: Yeah,
0: but here we are.
1: It's insane.
0: What's clip 10? This looks interesting.
1: Is that talking about El Sayed?
2: Oh, he wants
1: abolishing
2: to abolish
1: ICE.
2: Yeah. And he uses the Constitutional Republic on this, which just pisses me off.
1: Okay.
3: And that's why we got to get serious. If we're serious about government of the people, by the people, for the people, if we're serious about a constitutional republic, then we've also got to get serious about the idea that ICE has no place here. It cannot be reformed.
1: What?
3: It cannot be retrained. It needs to be abolished.
1: Okay. Yeah. Because we should have no mechanism to get people out of the country who are here illegally.
2: Right.
1: Bizarre.
2: Really bizarre.
1: It's bizarre. I mean, there's always been, whether it's been called ICE or something else, naturalization services, whatever, we've always had a force that deports people, that finds them and deports them. This is nothing new. ICE isn't even new. It's been going on since 2002, but before that, it was just called something else. They used ICE because it's cool, right? It's handy. It's easy to say.
2: Right.
1: And so it's not like this is some unconstitutional police force that Donald Trump put together.
2: Well, that's what they want you to believe.
1: That is what they want you to believe. And that's the way they act about it. And it's despicable how they lie to the American people continually.
2: Yes.
1: It's agonizing. Then there's
4: the other Muhammad.
0: One of the same.
1: Mamdani.
4: Yeah, the other Muhammad.
1: Might as well be. It doesn't matter.
0: He wants you to believe that the rich aren't actually leaving New York City.
1: Oh, okay.
0: It's a myth.
1: Mm-hmm. Clip 13.
5: Whenever I talk about raising taxes on the wealthiest, people will respond with what is generally a myth of capital flight. But the flight that's actually happened, 200,000 black New Yorkers have left the city in the last few decades.
0: Yeah, well, they're smart. They get away from you.
1: Yeah. Jeez.
0: Okay, but the harsh reality that the communists don't want to face is that when they start to implement their policies, the people who can leave
1: do leave.
2: Yeah. Well, I mean, he's being sued left and right now.
1: And by the way, he's being sued by minority business owners, which I love. A bunch of grocers who are Hispanic and black and Asian, Jewish, got together and sued him over these proposed government grocery stores because they can't compete with the government doing this. I mean, they'd eventually win anyway because the government-run grocery store will go out of business. There's almost no way that's avoidable. It's going to happen.
2: I mean,
1: but in the meantime,
2: gave examples how they can help going out, how help those going out of business at those for the local stores. Just go in and buy their cheap stuff and sell it at your store.
1: And in the meantime, though, they're undercutting your prices by 30%, and it's untenable for them. So
2: plus, he's also being sued by the teachers union now he originally said they said yes to some raise, and he's saying no to it now. Can't afford it.
1: Wait, what?
2: Yep.
1: He's saying no to a teacher's raise?
2: Yep.
1: Really?
2: Can't afford it. Sorry.
1: Well, he's just finding out that socialism's not quite as easy as he thought. He can't just offer everything for free.
2: Huh.
1: Who knew?
2: Weird.
1: Who knew? I knew. Just like the Walmart guy.
4: Oh, you knew?
1: I knew.
4: You knew?
1: I knew. He knew it wasn't going to work.
4: Okay. Well, why didn't you tell him?
1: I did tell him, and they voted for him anyway.
4: You told New York that it was not going to work.
1: I did.
4: And they didn't listen?
1: Yeah. I begged New Yorkers not to listen to this guy.
2: Yeah.
1: This flaming idiot.
4: Boy, that is true.
1: Oh, man. So smarmy and irritating and slimy. Just oozes. Ickiness.
2: No question.
4: Is there another word you want to throw in there?
1: There are several words I want to throw in there, but I'm not
2: sure. Oozes ickiness is good enough.
1: Oozes ickiness.
2: But there again was another problem.
1: Oozes ick.
2: What? We had the choice of him or what's his face? The former governor.
1: Mr. Bure. They should have gone with Mr. Beret.
2: They should have gone with Mr.
1: But they're
2: Beret.
1: Like, I'm not voting for anybody who wears a beret.
2: Even after he took it off.
0: Then he took it off.
2: Even after he took it off.

0: But then he had the indentation.
1: Forehead was so used to that beret.
2: Okay, we're exactly 8 months into this 48-month experiment for New York City. So they're only 16.6% of the way through walking over the hot coals.
3: Wow.
2: Good luck, NYC.
3: Good luck.
0: But the rich aren't leaving. You know what the biggest crisis is.
3: And it's a myth. Really? Is it? I'd like to see the stats on that.
0: I think so, too.
3: Because I'm pretty sure that's way beyond a myth.
0: Yeah, there's been a lot of homes built in Florida.
3: Yeah.
0: Those aren't being built by the poor people.
3: Nope. Let me tell you about the new Kexi fall menu, because it is now here. It is September.
0: Okay.
3: All your favorite flavors are back. The churro toffee, the brown butter pumpkin, iced oatmeal, banana bread hazelnut, and lots more. And in addition to the fall menu of cookies, we've got the mini bread flight box that's back, too. And it comes with these mini sweet breads. Iced lemon bread. Oh, my gosh, is that delicious. 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There's a lot of lemon in it. You can definitely tell.
0: And let's bring them in to try. Here they are.
1: Jackie Ham.
3: One day. Here we go.
2: Somebody open that door.
3: Also, Nana's banana bread.
2: Oh.
3: The pumpkin crumb bread. 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
1: Oh, wait,
3: now.
1: No one is coming?
3: No, these are for people who order them. 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
4: Pat Gray is Unleashed.
3: This is kind of fun. Eric Swalwell. Just got swarmed by the FBI.
5: Sure did.
3: At the airport.
5: Wow. It was awesome.
3: Yeah.
2: When did that happen? A couple weeks ago?
5: Yes.
2: And then the surveillance video has just been released from this. So,
3: here's a look at it. This is just plain
2: He's
3: good, clean
2: fun. He's
3: dressed
2: in a hoodie with the suitcase
5: that guy,
2: there.
5: Right there.
2: Hello, sir. My name is Agent Such and Such with the FBI, and these are my friends, my coworkers.
5: I need you to give your electric device to the lady in the blue.
2: Yep.
3: Mm-hmm.
5: Oh, thank
2: what?
5: You.
2: Okay, there's that.
3: All right.
5: You have any guns with you? No? Okay. Mm-hmm.
3: Uh-huh. Mind if we pat you down?
5: No, don't
3: actually,
5: touch
3: I don't care.
2: Normally I'm into Asians, but okay.
3: and then they go.
2: Off they go.
3: They go off.
0: So they wanted him for what?
2: So this
5: but you
2: is,
5: don't worry about it.
1: you don't worry about what we want Eric Swalwell
2: for. That's
1: a
2: very good question, Chappie.
5: Oh, it is?
2: So the FBI warrant used to seize Swalwell's phone and laptop cited a federal civil rights statute that can be used to prosecute public officials who abuse their government power, suggesting the feds may suspect Swalwell used his official role to silence women who accused him of sexual misconduct.
3: Oh,
2: now,
3: wow.
2: My question is, the FBI is involved because of that statute there. I'm just wondering why they haven't been involved since, 2013.
3: With Fang Fang.
2: When he was getting illegal campaign donations from a Chinese spy.
3: Right.
0: Well,
2: and he sits in Congress for over a decade. He sits on the Foreign Intelligence Committee.
3: Mm-hmm.
2: But let's get him for this.
0: But okay. Is he technically still in office?
2: No, he resigned.
0: He's out, right?
3: No, he's
0: the
3: out.
0: Whole thing is over for
3: yeah,
0: him.
3: Yeah, he's out.
2: Then he stepped down from the whole governor's race, too.
3: Uh-huh.
0: Right.
5: Oh, because you have the allegations against him.
3: Yeah.
5: Little naughty boy.
2: So we're going after him for... We're going to check his phone to see what he was texting the subordinates.
0: That's a little late. A little late.
2: Yeah,
0: for
2: and
0: Eric
2: it's not stuff. Nearly as serious as, I don't know, treason.
3: Yeah. Yeah, with Fang Fang. Where's that? How about some charges for that?
0: That's already been looked at. It's fine.
3: Has it?
0: Yeah, it's already been looked at.
3: Right. It was fine.
2: I mean, so this
3: there was
2: has
3: no
2: been
3: pillow talk
2: whatever,
0: that's what he
3: whatsoever.
0: Said.
2: This was going on with him. During the Obama administration, the Trump administration, the Biden administration, and now Trump again. But we're going to get him for the texts of nudes or whatever. but not for the Chinese spy stuff? I mean, what?
0: Well, could if he's texting news, we need to take care of that. That's human trafficking.
1: That is human trafficking.
2: I mean, that's how they're getting him.
1: Where's that?
2: On a federal level?
0: I know.
2: Feels like there are other federal charges that could come out of this.
1: We need that task force that got the NFL owner.
3: Mm-hmm.
0: Yeah.
3: Yep.
2: Yeah, Eric Swallows. He's smart. He didn't go to a trailer park.
0: Neither did.
2: He went to his office.
0: Did Jed.
2: Yeah, he went to his congressional office. Said, "Yeah, you can just show up here."
3: So, was he trying to flee the authorities? Was that why he was at the airport?
6: I think
3: what was
6: he just
3: doing?
6: Landed. I think no, he just landed
1: at CFO.
3: Yeah. Okay. Yeah. All right. It would have been more fun if he was trying to escape.
1: To run.
3: If he got word that the FBI is coming for him, so he's trying to run. That would have been great.
1: Is that why he was wearing a hoodie?
3: Yeah. I mean, did you recognize him? I didn't.
0: That's
3: I didn't
0: why he's wearing
3: him.
0: A hoodie.
3: I didn't yeah.
0: Recognize him at all. Yeah. He doesn't want anyone to recognize him.
3: It's great.
2: Now, I hope that that phone turns up communications with China, honestly. Maybe that'll be the evidence that they can get off of there.
3: Mm-hmm. Yeah. I doubt it,
0: I
3: but
0: mean, what's
3: maybe.
0: Gonna happen? Nothing. You know, that's, nothing. When we had Hunter's laptop, what happened?
3: Nothing.
2: Oh, wait. You sent in something I haven't seen yet.
0: I did. He's making the rounds again.
2: 17?
0: He was talking on another. He's talked on a couple of podcasts, actually. But this one, he talks about how his dad came to visit him, which we knew. I think this is from the book, and we definitely happened in the movie. So he's finally saying it out loud on this podcast with... what's that guy's name? Dopey. Yeah, he called him Dopey. The podcast is David Mannheim is the host, but he called him Dopey.
7: My dad showed up. He literally showed up at my house twice, you know, and just knocked on the door. And
1: worried.
7: Yeah, like, what are we going to do? I mean, again and again. And he
3: pause it for a second.
7: Called.
2: On what?
3: Like, is that extraordinary? Your dad was worried about you, his son, and so he showed up, but only twice.
0: Well, it was because
3: my
0: dad
3: showed up. Like, this is some extraordinary event. Wait, your dad went to your house? Stunning.
0: As vice president, he gets to that.
3: Okay.
7: The calls. He literally, you know, would drive over with a you
3: no,
7: know,
3: not literally
7: the motorcade.
3: You know what I mean? Literally, he literally drove. Over. Okay, well, not literally, because he didn't drive.
0: No, he didn't drive.
3: Come on. But he literally was driven over to your house and showed up there?
0: Yeah.
3: Okay, more. There's more.
7: Possibly make it.
8: Set but, that you know, scene for me. Like, what does that look like?
7: That looks like
3: somebody,
7: you know,
3: pulling up
7: you
3: to the house,
7: the
3: getting out
7: of the car. 14th and you, or walking
0: four or five cars out there.
7: Just, 11th in New Hampshire. And I'd look out my, window. Because I'd hear all these cars, and you'd see like six SUVs, you know, pull up.
0: I don't.
7: My dad get out.
0: I feel like he didn't travel with
7: walk
0: six.
7: With one or two guys because they have to be next to him. And I'd hear a knock on my door, and I'd open it.
3: And would you? And your dad?
7: You know,
3: huh? Weird.
0: That's nice of you.
7: And there I would be, and you know, and all of the obviousness of
3: thing.
7: Someone that was
3: you what know, a compelling story
7: in distress. And he said, "Please,
3: please,
7: what are we gonna do?"
3: No.
7: Tomorrow. What's the plan?
3: Yeah.
7: And I say, I got a plan. This is what it is. And I promise you, Dad, I'm all right. I just am really, really feeling sad. Sad about the divorce. Sad about the kids. Sad about Bo. And, you know, just let
3: maybe
7: me feel.
3: Maybe
7: you
3: cheat on her so many times.
7: Excuses,
3: you
7: all the things
0: well,
7: that
0: this is
7: do.
0: Where he's big time smoking crack.
3: Wow.
0: I mean, this is when he was with the Bicycle, right? That's the guy that showed him how to make crack.
3: What are we going to do?
0: This was in his book. And this was in My Son Hunter. This is when he went. Then after about that time is when he went and stayed at the Marymount for a couple of months. And that's where everybody goes to do a bunch of drugs and overdose.
2: Was Joe's plan, hey, I got a plan. Here's what we're going to do. I'm going to get you on the board with Burisma.
0: Yes.
2: And we're going to funnel money to you and me and the family. And it's going to be
3: I'm going to take 10% of everything you get.
0: So get yourself washed up.
3: Yeah.
0: Cleaned up.
2: Because I need
0: go.
2: You. This was supposed to be Bo's gig. But
3: get your ass to Ukraine.
2: I got to work with what I've got. And it's you, bro.
3: Right.
2: So get clean. Can I say there was some good news yesterday with the Supreme Court voting 5-4.
3: Oh, yeah, this is good.
2: To allow the ballroom construction to continue against John Roberts.
3: Yeah, love it.
2: And John Roberts sided with the three liberals on the court against the construction.
3: It was a 5-4 ruling.
2: Mm-hmm.
3: Because Robert said it was likely illegal.
6: Then prove it, and then we can...
0: Likely illegal.
6: Isn't that a fun quote?
3: Yeah.
6: What a...
3: Wait, what, you're building a ballroom. Mm-hmm. That's illegal?
1: Likely.
3: Thank you. And I guess the only likely part of it being illegal is that he didn't go through Congress. Nobody goes through Congress.
1: Nobody goes through Congress.
3: No U.S. presidents go through Congress.
0: They're letting them slide, what, because of its military purpose now? That we're taking
6: the part of it was originally you can continue to build below ground, but not above ground.
0: That's stupid.
3: But now he can do the above ground, too.
0: Exactly. That's just stupid.
6: But I'm glad that this thing got resolved because I thought this was going to be a part of the next round of cases next spring.
0: Well, I'll tell you what, once we get rid of Trump and I can work on the Supreme Court, we can blow this thing up.
6: Mm.
0: Isn't that what's his face told
6: that's,
0: us?
6: That's the DA in Philadelphia.
0: Yeah. Mm-hmm. Yeah, I'm going to sell pieces of the rubble, are you? Okay.
6: Right, paperweights.
3: What he meant was he's going to legally blow it up.
6: Oh, yes, that's right. He's a Democrat.
3: Yeah,
6: he's a Democrat.
3: Legally
6: so we
3: blow
6: have to give them
3: up.
6: That right. kind of leeway.
3: Right.
6: I got it.
3: Right.
6: I'm sorry.
1: So he didn't mean actually with a bomb. And
3: no, he didn't mean illegally blow it up. He meant legally blow it up.
0: Okay.
3: Because it's likely illegal to blow up White House ballrooms, so you don't want to do it that way.
0: No, you don't. You want to make sure that it's legal. You're going to blow it up. You want to blow it up legally.
1: You do.
6: I love how this is now. What is this, case law now? It's likely illegal, as Justice Roberts said in his dissent against Trump and whatever.
3: Mm-hmm.
6: And I don't know if you want to play the Jim Clyburn thing. Apparently he supported Clarence Thomas way back in the day when Thomas was being nominated by George H.W. Bush for the Supreme Court.
3: Mm-hmm.
6: And now he's mad that he ever supported Clarence Thomas because, you know, Thomas doesn't lean on case law. He leans on the Constitution. This is interesting.
9: Do you stand by your decision to make the case for Clarence Thomas's confirmation?
10: Hello. Absolutely not. You know, I have made mistakes in my life. And that's one that I made. And I will own up to that mistake.
3: Mm-hmm.
10: The fact of the matter is, I had faith and confidence in the fact that his background and experiences would instruct him.
3: Pause it. Read, because he was black, I supported him then.
6: Constitution doesn't
3: matter.
6: But
3: now, because he has a mind of his own and he's conservative, I most definitely don't support him anymore.
0: Right, that's exactly what
3: because
0: he's saying.
3: Because now, to me, he isn't black.
6: Yep.
3: That's what he's saying here. All right, let him finish.
10: Sitting on the bench. We had worked together when he was chair of the Equal Opportunity Commission. And, of course, I was running the state agency here in South Carolina. We had differences over how that agency should run.
0: Oh,
10: but I also thought
0: about, James?
10: That he believed in precedence of the law. And I thought, that he would be there upholding.
3: No, instead, he believes in the Constitution.
10: In 1954,
3: these people.
10: In the Brown v. Board of Education decision, I thought that he would follow those court decisions that upheld
3: instead,
10: the Voting Rights Act, the Civil Rights Act.
3: He tries to.
10: I had no idea.
3: Do things constitutionally.
10: Thomas, would
3: what a horrible Supreme Court justice! I can't take it anymore.
0: No.
6: Yep.
0: You know,
3: all he's worried about
0: now
3: is precedent.
6: Right, right. And if that's the case, then Jim Clyburn, then blacks are still property if it's just precedent on case law.
3: Right.
6: It's insanity, man, this argument.
3: It is.
0: So he's still in office.
3: Mm-hmm.
0: Yes?
3: Yeah.
0: 86?
3: Yeah.
0: Time to go, Jim.
3: Oh, long overdue. Long overdue. But... You know, that we don't have a system for that yet.
0: And we do. It's an election.
3: Need one.
6: He's still running. He won his primary in June.
3: Oh, my God.
6: So he's going to be
3: That's unbelievable.
6: Mm-hmm.
3: What is this, like his 30th term?
6: 700th, I believe.
3: 700th term.
0: Yeah.
3: Okay.
0: Yeah.
3: Okay.
0: All right.
1: Yeah, he came with Congress, like Bernie Sanders.
6: Package deal.
1: Yeah. Bernie Sanders and him were together.
3: All right. Overtime's on the way, and we'll see you back here middle of the week tomorrow.
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13: While we were away, brought to you by No Verdicts. Now, day five into deliberations, the jury in the Lindsey Clancy trial still has yet to reach a verdict. Reporting for the second time, it has yet to reach that unanimous decision. When jurors again reported they remain deadlocked Wednesday, Judge Sullivan in the case delivered a Tui Rodriguez charge, a formal instruction encouraging them to continue deliberating while reminding them not to abandon honestly held beliefs simply to reach a unanimous verdict. Also yesterday, that Massachusetts woman caught trying to intimidate the jurors had her initial court appearance. Here she is running out of the courthouse like the psycho she is. Yikes. On Fox News, Senate Majority Leader John Thune confirms Senate leadership, like himself, is hanging Ken Paxton out to dry in the Texas Senate race.
14: One GOP donor in Texas said, "You broke it, you own it," is his attitude towards the White House in terms of getting going on backing that race. What do you think is going to happen there?
15: I think that I'm hoping the White House will become engaged. Texas is an incredibly expensive state and obviously one that we've got to hold. If we're going to keep the United States Senate, if we're going to keep a majority, Martha, with Texas, that is, we absolutely have to win that race. So everybody's all in for Ken Paxton. The primary is over. We're focused now on the general election. But because Texas is such an expensive state, we're going to need the president and his team to be engaged there.
13: Adventures in Tucker Carlson's brain. Is he endorsing radical Islamist Senate Democrat candidate Abdul El-Sayed? Sure sounds like it. Is he and his guest talk in glowing terms about El-Sayed's electoral shape-shifting?
16: Mike Rogers is really... I wouldn't vote for Mike Rogers at gunpoint. It's basically a tool of Israel and the intel agencies.
17: Right.
16: How would you run someone like that?
17: Exactly.
16: It doesn't even make sense.
17: Twice. So that makes no sense. Well, El-Sayed, watch his campaign now. It's America first. The amount of times he says... He doesn't even... When he talks about Israel... He says Israel is committing a genocide, but ultimately, I want to make sure that you don't pay more for healthcare. I don't want your tax dollars going abroad to fund this barbaric military. He stands in front of a giant American flag. It's almost Trumpian in terms of a lot of those promises.
16: Well, it's literally Trumpian.
17: Exactly. And so you see candidates like that, especially him. He will be the most interesting test case come November.
16: Is he going to win?
17: If I had to bet, which I don't, I would probably bet that he'll win.
13: Meanwhile, in Florida, Governor Ron DeSantis knows how to deal with hecklers.
18: And New York State, hey, Soros isn't paying you enough because you're not very good at this. You should try again. He needs to pay some better talent instead of having people like you show up. This ain't my first rodeo, lady. I've seen it all, and you ain't very good at it.
13: In Minnesota, law enforcement says three people are dead after at least six people, including two police officers, were shot in downtown Minneapolis on Wednesday afternoon. Local reporting indicates the shooting stemmed from an eviction. During a local news report on the incident, a Somalian could be seen in the background flashing Somali gang symbols. Everything's going fine up there. Debate continues in the Indonesian parliament after their trade deal with the United States fell through.
19: The prime minister and this government will continue to work hard to get the best deal with the United States.
20: Young Canadians are being locked out from home ownership.
13: Yeah, just kidding. That's Canada's parliament. Canada's prime minister, Mark Carney, says there will be no deal with the U.S. until Trump stops making fun of him.
21: When the Americans stop doing memes, stop throwing shade, stop trying to be tough, and start being serious about having those discussions, we can have those discussions.
13: According to the Wall Street Journal, Trump is mulling declaring the Iran war over. We'll see. And finally, don't debate Lindsey Clancy supporters anymore. Just send them this video.
22: You don't understand what it's like to be a woman who is hormonal. There needs to be empathy, and she shouldn't be held liable for any criminal behavior.
23: Precisely. I could not have summed it up better myself. Who are you? We are all the men ever before the 20th century.
22: Ew, no, you treated women as second-class citizens. What I'm saying is that because women are hormonal,
23: deemed incapable of self-governance and therefore requires a male chaperone that can protect and guide the weaker sex.
22: Ew, no, that's so sexist. That's not what I'm saying. I'm saying because of our hormones?
23: Yes, because your hormones, you become incapacitated, incapable of making rational decisions, and your emotions become to control you like a child. And women should not be held accountable during such fits. This is precisely what I'm saying.
22: Ew, stop saying what I was going to say like it was your point. I'm just saying that this woman shouldn't be in prison. She should be put...
23: should be put in a mental asylum. Yes, because women are not criminals. Their hormones dictate their very lives. They are slaves to their emotions. And so they cannot choose. They are forced to do whatever they feel because they are children incapable of controlling their emotions. We agree. Did I just F up feminism?
4: And that's what happened while we were away.
1: That might be the best single piece of commentary I have seen since this sordid episode began to scar the souls of this nation.
5: Is it because you said the exact same thing yesterday? We found your Asian doppelganger, Steve
1: Dace. Yeah, he just said it a lot better. He pulled it off a lot better than I did. Yes, that woman that Aaron highlighted is a psycho. I'm going to explain to you why. Tucker Carlson's basically become a psycho. And the best time to end the Iran war. All that and more coming your way next year on The Steve Dace Show. And greetings. Happy Thursday. Welcome to The Steve Dace Show here, live and on demand on Blaze TV, radio, and podcast with Todd Erzin and Aaron McIntyre, brought to you by our friends over at Patriot Mobile. 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Coming up today, Jonathan Kahn returns. He's got another best-selling book under his banner. He's going to tell us about it and what he thinks it means for the times in which we live. That's coming up here at the bottom of the hour. And then next hour for Theology Thursday. Do prophetic gifts, like were demonstrated in the early church era of the New Testament, do these gifts, such as, say, the gift of prophecy, do these gifts still exist? There's a new documentary out that explores that topic. We're going to talk to the maker of that film. He's going to join us for most of next hour for Theology Thursday. Then we'll cut him loose in time for Todd and Aaron to give us their thoughts on how they thought that conversation went. That's coming up your way, coming your way here, and more today on the show. But let's get into what I teased here right at the top. That woman that Aaron highlighted there that's been trying to do the jury intimidation, the Massachusetts woman, acting like a psycho. Yes, she is acting like a psycho. And I think we need to explain why. And it goes back to something I said the other day. All right. Remember, we're adding a new chapter, right? We're kind of growing. We're getting deeper in worldview. So for the last couple of years, we started with, you know, kind of a baseline statement. Someone will always rule and something will always be worshipped, right?
5: Yes.
1: We've been hammering that point here, over the last year plus on the show. All right. So that's kind of the thesis statement now. Now, how does that ultimate reality of how we behave and believe as a species, how does that now begin to carry itself out? Well, here's the first lesson, and I dropped this one on you yesterday. All right. Someone will always be given forgiveness and redemption. We all desire it. We all seek it. It's just a matter of whether it's real redemption or forgiveness or not. And much of the behavior that you're seeing, particularly in these Manson sister wannabe women around the country, and why I think it's very likely every single one of them has committed murder via abortion and they're unrepentant for it. If I said, hey, if a man did that behavior and he was on trial for being a serial killer and he was exhibiting that behavior as the bailiffs were issuing or ushering him back into custody, right? We would immediately look at him and think he's a psycho.
2: that he's a clearly unrepentant murderer, right? If this was a Richard Ramirez, a Ted Bundy, pick a, you know, a John Wayne Gacy, pick a notorious serial killer, an Ed Gein in the history of the country, we would see that that is evidence of these people are spiritually unmoored, right?
5: Yes, and hopefully men would line up to be the ones to be able to pull the lever at the gallows.
2: Correct. So then why wouldn't that apply to a woman who is unrepentant about being a murderer? Just the same. It does. I'll guarantee you, I'll be willing to bet money. $1,000 donation to preborn. That woman there has had at least one abortion. Anybody else want to take that bet?
5: Against you, no.
7: Against, no.
2: And I think much of the behavior you're seeing is seeking out a counterfeit demonic form of redemption and forgiveness. What is the counterfeit form? What's the false form of redemption and forgiveness? Affirmation for your sin. That's the false form. The false form is affirmation. Real forgiveness comes with conviction. And therefore your desire to make amends. And then you ultimately realize I can't make the ultimate amends that need to be made. I can pay restitution back to those I took something from, but the ultimate amends I can't make. And that has to come from Christ.
5: So you're saying this is just like in Narnia, the white witch kills Aslan and then puts on his mane, the
2: yes.
5: forfeit.
2: Yes. Yes. A cosplaying version
5: yes.
2: of what this means. Yes. That's what's driving all of this. I guarantee you she's a psycho, and I'd be willing to bet $1,000 donation to preborn right now she's had at least one abortion. I'd be willing to donate $100 to preborn for every woman that is actively on TikTok or in the gallery or outside the courthouse advocating for Lindsey Clancy. They've all had abortions, all of them. Now, you know me. I'm typically the one that says all is a tough word,
5: yeah.
2: right? I'd be willing to bet. They all have abortions. $100 for every time I'm wrong. It's not going to be very often. Maybe not at all. This is what you're dealing with here. These souls are scarred by what they have done. And therefore, and holy, one of the terms for holy is completeness. Therefore, if you are unholy, that would mean you are what?
5: Incomplete.
2: You're incomplete. What's a synonym for incomplete, maybe? As it manifests itself in terms of mental health, what would be a synonym for incomplete? Psychotic, disoriented, sociopathic, detached, right?
5: Yes.
2: All that behavior is exhibited by that woman right there in that video. All that behavior is exhibited by many of the women that are advocating for Lindsey Clancy now. Your sins will be accounted for. Notice I didn't say atoned for. There's only one way to get your sins atoned for. But your sins will be accounted for. Your conscience will demand it. You can't outrun that. You can't. You can't do it. There's an old saying you can always tell what private sin a pastor is struggling with the most because it's the one that they preach about the hardest. They know. They're walking that Romans road right now in their own life with that particular struggle. There will be an accounting for your sins. We are not animals. We are made in the likeness and image of God. We have souls. We bear the mark of the creator of this universe. And as far as we know anyway, as for now, we're the only beings in the universe that do. And within that soul is a conscience. It will demand an accounting. It will not be able to, your conscience can't withstand a red P&L statement. It can't. It demands that it be made whole. And so it will seek out that completeness in one form or another. And if it does not come from a church or from our Lord, well, from the right church, we have to say nowadays, and from our Lord, it will come from the culture. The first time I realized this was the day we so-called legalized gay marriage in Iowa 15 years ago. No, 17 years ago now. And I watched at our state Supreme Court building, I watched homosexuals take that ruling and wave that paper around like they had just, like it was the Emancipation Proclamation and they had just been freed. Free at last! And I realized that was the first time it dawned on me. They believe this is a redemptive moment. They no longer have to wrestle with their conscience. They've been affirmed. What is the second most powerful entity on this planet? Obviously, God is up here. Space bar, lots of space bars. But number two, government, culture, the state. And so if God Almighty will not grant me the redemption I desire without repentance, without conviction, without feeling like I need to make amends and pay penance for what I have done, restitution for what I have taken, then I will get the second most powerful entity on this planet to do it for me and demand nothing and just give me affirmation, provided I vote the right way and do everything that the affirming body wants me to do. And that's how you end up being a queer for Palestine when you can't be a queer in Palestine. I just solved that riddle for you too. Which brings me to Tucker Carlson. You know, we've talked over the last couple of years how, and I often bring it up in the ads we do for Preborn, we are now living under the curse of single women in America. Last election, we saw a major party nominee, Kamala Harris's entire message essentially was, let men who do not care about you, ladies, let them blast off in your womb with reckless abandon and then go kill the child of that union whenever you want. That was am I even exaggerating a little bit that was the number one affirming message Democrats ran on in 2024? Which we've watched in the last few cycles now is single women have become so radicalized on behalf of state-sanctioned child murder that they will literally vote for the worst candidates on virtually everything else just because they want their consciences satiated on that one issue. And all the data bears this out. One singular issue that your conscience is so wrecked on that therefore you have lost your moral standing collectively to see the forest through the trees. You can't see a broader spectrum of issues because your conscience is so wrecked on one particular thing that it's impacting your ability to see literally everything. That's what we just talked about with single women and abortion.
5: Right? Yes.
2: Yeah. Guess who else did I just describe?
5: Tucker
2: Carlson. He's become every bit the psychopath that Massachusetts woman is. So El Saeed gets to essentially perhaps be the tie-breaking vote on literally everything that matters in the United States Senate for the foreseeable future because Mike Rogers is too close to Israel. That is one of the most demonic takes I have seen this year that didn't come out of Candace Owens' mouth. Although calling her demonic at this point seems trite. She's just graduated to satanic levels of slander. You know, Tucker likes to retcon Hitler. Let's indulge, shall we?
5: Let's go down.
2: You know, Hitler didn't just immediately roll out with the final solution, right? I mean, he didn't make everything constantly about getting to the end game of what he wanted to do to the Jewish people. Slowly but surely, there was messaging. Slowly but surely, there were takings. Slowly but surely, laws were changed. Right? They built this thing to a crescendo. Right? Hitler didn't just blow up the Reichstag in 1936 and turn right around and launch the final solution in his next speech. That's not what he did. Right?
5: Baby steps to the genocide.
2: Because even Hitler recognized. Let's play the even Hitler game. Should we do that? Play Tucker's favorite game. All right. I'm no Marty made. Or is it martyr made? I can't remember the dude's name. I will confess to you, I will not be as good at retconning Hitler as Daryl Cooper is. Let me give him my best shot here.
5: Just asking Hitler questions.
2: Just asking questions. You bet. Let's ask a few. So Hitler was even willing to wait before he made the extermination of the Jews his singular prime directive mission. He was willing to let political calculations build before unrolling that. Ingratiate himself into certain situations. Launch certain kinds of soft power attacks before hard power attacks, right? I mean, he was politically pragmatic to a point. didn't just lead with his chin on that, right? Didn't, because that might have destabilized his entire regime from the beginning if he just let everybody know what his singular mission was and prime directive was and how far he was willing to go with it. Things might have gotten a lot hotter earlier than they ended up getting. Fair?
5: Fair.
2: So he practiced a level of pragmatism in strategy, correct?
5: Yes.
2: Yeah. Huh. I mean, your boy Hitler is smarter than you, Tuck. There's no way Hitler would allow his entire political hegemony to be destroyed by Jews. You are! You are! You are. So, El Sayed gets to literally wreck America on every other front because Mike Rogers likes Israel. Is that some of the most retarded poop you've heard all throughout 2026?
5: I'm just getting used to it.
2: Not said by someone in a pink hat or shirt. He's every bit the psycho the other woman is. Because he's allowed a singular thing to wreck the entirety of his worldview and thinking. And now everything else serves that thing. Which is why his takes are getting increasingly psychotic. Now, his personality, based on what we've seen him over the years on TV, probably more reserved, so it won't come out with the histrionics of that woman. But if you just intellectually look at what he is assenting to and recommending, it's every bit as psychotic as her histrionics. One last thing. The best time to declare the war in Iran over was like 3 months ago. The next best time is right freaking now. Right freaking now. We cannot make the argument we inherited an economic mess, which we did, but we cannot make the argument we inherited said mess when we are currently contributing to it with a policy we didn't run on, nobody voted for, and nobody asked for. Because the cost of fuel is making everything else more expensive because it requires fuel to transport literally everything else. Come the hell home, whatever this is done, whatever we're doing, complete it. We're done. Lower the cost of fuel. Spend the month of September doing whatever we can on that front with the hopes that by the time we get to October and then travel's kind of decreased as well, maybe we can get back this thing back down to 260, 270 a gallon. And then you can pivot to look at the economic mess we inherited and how culturally wrecked the other side is. But right now, we can't make that argument when our guy's policy is contributing to it. Now, I know I just threw a lot at you, so I want to make sure I gave you guys some extra time. So, Todd and Aaron, your thoughts.
5: Forget the likelihood or not, but you connect Tucker and this last issue. Isn't this exactly why, no matter how crazy it sounds, as long as something like Iran and a foil, you talk about foils all the time vis-a-vis Trump. If he has an adequate foil, isn't this why Tucker is going to ultimately run for president?
2: Well, it'd be the same thing that we're seeing from the likes of Tallarico and Rob Sand.
5: Yes.
2: Which is what gives me a bigger platform to spread my demonically inverted heresy than a run for office, right?
5: Yeah.
2: That's kind of what you're describing.
5: Because that's how he makes his crazy seem, I don't know, not rational or reasonable, but applicable. Because, I mean, we got done talking about them, and then you talked about a version of, this is crazy, and it's coming from this administration. And it doesn't matter whether he's right or wrong. And it, when the math is chaos versus chaos, Tucker seems to have a growing appetite for getting in that ring.
7: Aaron, it's funny you were going to go right there, because that's where I was going to start. Tucker's just an agent of chaos at this point. Yeah, I can't figure anything out, anything else. The entire thrust of the entire clip that those comments you heard, the entire thrust was about how some of these Democrats are really getting close to figuring out this message. Tucker goes on to say, hey, if they just get rid of the, you know, I think it was the social liberalism or the cultural liberalism, they'd be really good. So the best thing you can say about the thrust of that entire clip, I think it was like Sagar and Jedi. I'm not sure how you say his name. That was the guest that was talking there. He says it himself. Abdul El-Sayed is a shapeshifter. And yet they go on to wax poetic about his shapeshifting, how it's Trumpian. The best thing you can say about that entire clip is that the two of them are just trying to figure out, hey, what is the best message to deceive people into voting for a particular candidate?
2: Correct.
7: That's the best thing you can say about that.
2: You're exactly right.
7: Just kill me now. I mean, it's what to what end? Yes, when you're talking about politics, you have to have conversations. And we've had this a lot on the pro-life, anti-abortion, pro-baby conversation. What is electable? What is achievable? Versus what is the ideal? We've had those conversations. But what should be at the forefront of every one of those conversations? The ideal, not the electability, not the achievability. That comes second. So the best thing that you can say about that clip is that it's an inversion of that. It's just about power. It's just about something that's not an ideal. I don't know what the ideal is, and so I'm left with the thinking that this is just an agent of chaos at work.
2: 10,000%. Real quick, I want to make a correction from yesterday. We've had these conversations about data centers and AI the last couple of days, and the topic of nuclear power came up. And the three of us, we were kind of dumbstruck on how many countries, if any, actually use it on a significant level, because we know ours does not, and we don't. I think it's about 15% of electricity that we use here in the U.S. comes from nuclear power. But there are actually several countries in the world, so I wanted to correct this, that do use it as a significant portion. France does. France, almost 70% of France's energy comes from nuclear power. So France uses more nuclear, has tougher abortion laws than America. So there's that. A lot of European countries use a lot of nuclear power. Slovakia, Ukraine, Hungary, Finland, even very, very left-wing Sweden uses way more nuclear power than we do. Switzerland does as well. So a lot of European countries are using nuclear power at a significant level, and several are getting about half, if not a little, if not more, of their electricity from that. So wanted to correct that. Several of you
7: What's
2: guys emailed
7: benign,
2: me
7: innocent explanation for that,
2: for why we would not use it. See, this gets into what your argument is, right? That why are we didn't do this for many of the, you're going to say many of the arguments that the people against the data centers are saying, right? Quality of life, meltdowns, more 3 mile islands. We can't afford that. And so now we have rolling brownouts in the summer. That's kind of your argument, Aaron. Is that what you're going to say?
7: Basically.
2: Yeah.
5: And I think that's reasonable. I would also say that while I was well aware that it's used more in other places, we're not just talking about an energy issue. We're talking about comprehensive ways of life. And I just submit what's going on in Europe across the board. Their way of life is not doing great, obviously.
2: No.
5: We never argue on that behalf. So, yes, it's used there. But at what cost?
2: I mean, how long has it been since we built a refinery in America? It's been decades. I know that. I should look that up during the break. It's been decades. Decades since we've built a refinery in the country. So, to me, I think that is one of the more powerful arguments on the Aaron side.
7: 1977.
2: Yeah, I knew it had been decades. Yeah. I was going to say 73, the year I was born, so it had been close. But after being wrong on nuclear power yesterday, I didn't want to guess wrong again. But that's one of the strongest arguments on your side. Because I am very sympathetic to the Totters and Daniel Horowitz argument. I've seen this before, okay? We got to move now. We have to do this now. If you question us on this, we're an idiots, blah, blah, blah, blah, blah. I'm very sympathetic to that. But I think the most powerful argument, one of the most powerful arguments to me anyway, on the Aaron side of this is these sorts of self-limiting arguments. That's why we don't do nuclear. It's why we don't build refineries, all right? It's why most of our antibiotics are made in China, okay? I mean, we've done all this before. So there's a lot of truth to that, too. This is, again, I think why we just need a great big conversation about this. The amount of notes I've received from our audience this week, just the back and forth between the two of you on this, is the most information, the most productive dialogue on this that many of them have heard at any point.
5: That's what I want.
2: All right, and that's been, and that should be happening at a macro level around the country, because both the narratives that Todd and Aaron are suspicious of, there's great evidences to in support of each of those suspicions. So, what are the actual truths and facts? Let's get to that, because it is a very important issue for the country for sure. Jonathan Kahn is next.
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9: Hillary Rodham Clinton just published an op-ed focused on yours truly.
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2: He's a Terminator-level messenger. 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
2: 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Well, he's got a standing offer to appear on the show because he keeps writing best-selling books. The latest is called The Altar of Pergamon, The Mystery of the Dark Angel and the Future of the World. Jonathan Kahn is back with us here on the show. It is good to see you again, brother. How are you?
6: I'm great. Great to be with you. I'm here in a Dallas hotel room, but it's great to talk to you. And I'm still waiting for the sequel, Steve, of your movie.
2: Well, we're not going to do a sequel, but we are working on what I like to call a spiritual successor. So stay tuned on that front. We are very, very hard at work on that. Okay. So I'm hoping in the coming weeks or months, I can say a little bit more than I've been able to say to this point. But right now, brother, it's all about you and your latest work. All right. So let's just start with a very obvious question. What is the Altar of Pergamon?
6: Yeah, this is a mystery that is so really colossal or big that it has literally changed the course of the world, altered the world history, not once, but again and again and to this day. And it concerns an object that's linked to what's called the throne of Satan. And this thing, I mean, imagine an object that lies behind everything from the rise of Hitler, the world wars, the Cold War, the rise of Marxism, the fall of the Soviet Union, even New World Order or end time prophecy, and even linked to the internet, and even the throne of Satan linked to an American leader. It's really the past, present, and future. And just a note, it's you know, just so people don't get keep it clear, the mystery is totally real. The Altar of Pergamon reveals it kind of like in a thriller, kind of Da Vinci Code for God, but it is real, and everybody watching has been affected by this mystery that begins in the Book of Revelation.
2: Is this a reference to a specific place? Is it a metaphysical location, like a thin place between the seen and the unseen realm? Is it a metaphor? What is it?
6: Yeah, I mean, everything except it's actually a real thing. In the book of Revelation, it identifies Pergamon, this place in Asia Minor, Turkey today, as the place of Satan's throne. I mean, so it's a major thing for the Bible to say that. Well, in the center of Pergamon, on the high place, was something called the Great Altar of Pergamon. Pagan, demonic, you know, linked to Zeus but linked to Satan. And this object becomes the embodiment of Pergamon. Now, when the gospel comes into the Roman Empire, they abandon it, and it falls into ruins, and it's lying in the earth. So think about it. I mean, it sounds like a movie, but, you know, the throne of Satan lying in the earth for ages and ages, and what would happen if it was dug up? Well, it actually was dug up and brought back to the world, and as soon as it came back into the world, things started happening in the world, changing it.
2: So before you came on, I did a little research on this, and it says that it's actually now in a museum in Germany, and I read that it's going to be unveiled next year to the public for the first time in who knows how long it has been. Does that line up with what you have?
6: Yes, and Steve, when I was led to, you know, I was praying, God, what's the next book? When I was led to write this, I had no idea that it was basically it's been kept out of the public for about 10 years. It's going to be released to the world. And this is the thing, maybe that's one of the reasons the Lord had me write this. This is, every time something happens with that altar, things happen in the world. Example, what happens is, in 1871, a guy comes to Pergamon, sees the ruins,

0: the place of Satan's throne. At that same moment, this hatred comes into Germany in this new form called anti-Semitism. It's actually, the word comes into existence in Germany at the moment that the altar comes to Germany, and it starts spreading, and there's an occult revival in Germany, and in the 1880s, they say, let's put it back together. Let's put this thing, so they start piecing it back together in Berlin, and for the first time, Throne of Satan basically is appearing in the world. Same time, something else comes into the world, and it's a baby, and they name him Adolf Hitler. And Hitler comes into the world with the throne of Satan. His whole life is going to be linked to it. Even his rise to power is going to be linked to it.
1: So is this like, is how much of surrounding this is legend? Like Hitler's love of the occult, the seeking out of occultic artifacts. A lot of people became aware of this when they found out Raiders of the Lost Ark wasn't fiction. He was really doing that. All right. In particular, the search for the spear that, you know, pierced the side of Christ. And there's some mythological legends about, you know, great rulers that may have had that or had access to it because of the power that goes along with that. How much of, is this in line with that? How much of this is legend? How much of this is real?
0: It's real because, number one, it's not a folk thing. This comes from the Bible. This comes from the book of Revelation starting. But then the other thing is that this is before, you know, Himmler was particularly into those things, into the occult. Absolutely. And the Nazis are linked to the occult. I mean, they're actually born from an occult organization. But the thing is that this came into the world before even that. I mean, it came to Germany before that. Hitler's born with it. So it's not so much Hitler trying to do something here. And that goes with this. It's an interesting thing because when it comes to power, Hitler commissions that he wants to have this great pedestal which he can stand on in Nuremberg and he can speak to the masses. Well, his architect builds it for him, and what Hitler's podium was actually a reproduction of the altar of Pergamon or throne of Satan. So when you see Hitler railing on Nuremberg, he's standing literally on this on a reproduction of the throne of Satan. And the other thing about it is, which again Hitler wouldn't have known, or they wouldn't have known there. And that is that the altar is actually an altar of burnt offerings. Now, the thing is, the people who made the altar, the Greeks, the way they said burnt offerings in Greek was the word kaustos and holos, which together makes the word the Holocaust. So literally, it's an altar of the Holocaust from the moment it came to Germany. And Holocaust doesn't mean a catastrophe. It means a sacrifice or an offering. The Holocaust was a satanic devil's offering. And it's all part of this.
1: That is incredible.
0: Yeah.
1: Have there been any more contemporary examples of this mystery?
0: Yeah, it doesn't stop. This is just the beginning. It's kind of an example. Hitler dies. He's in the bunker. He kills himself. So the altar doesn't have anybody over it. For it only lasts one day. But until now, the altar is going to pass into the hands of another the next day. What happened? The soldiers go through Berlin, and Hitler's in one bunker, dead. And then there's another bunker, which the Nazis are hiding something else. They're hiding the throne of Satan in another bunker. So the soldiers open up the bunker, find the throne of Satan, it passes to another power. Which power?
1: The Soviets.
0: The throne of Satan passes from Nazi Germany to the Soviet Union.
1: So now the
0: communist world possesses the throne of Satan. And the whole time that we're dealing with the communist, and what happens when they get it, it's like they're in power. It becomes a superpower. That's when it starts spreading to the world, Eastern Europe. One third of the world is under communism, another satanic. Satanic, demonic thing. And by the way, even, you know, when they were digging up the throne of Satan, when they started uncovering it, at that moment, another child is born, and born with the altar, and his name is Joseph Stalin. Now Stalin has the altar. And another thing, I'm just going quick, Steve, so just because there's so much, but you know, the name devil, you know, it comes from the Greek word diabolos. It means the divider. And if you can divide, you can destroy. So what happens at that moment? The world becomes divided into the Cold War from Berlin, the throne of Satan. And the thing is that it almost brings the world to destruction, and even through nuclear weapons. And even the atomic age is linked to this mystery, because the power to destroy the world didn't happen. It didn't come in New Mexico. It was born at the throne of Satan in Berlin. 1938, two German scientists split the atom under Hitler. Hitler almost gets it, but now you have the power to destroy the world from the same exact place of Satan.
1: So the Soviet Union fell in 1991. And just so people understand, I mean, Joseph Stalin and

0: and Hitler were born about 10 years apart. And they, so it would have absolutely been in this post 1871 period that Jonathan is talking about. So where did it come from 1991 when the Soviet Union fell to ending up in back in Germany now? What's happened since?
1: And for clarity, Stalin is born at the moment in 1878 when they first unearthed the altar. Hitler is when they put together the altar, and it appears that's when Hitler comes into the world. So both. Well, what happens is that, in 1989, the wall falls. Now, whatever happens to this altar, something things happen in the world. So the altar, the sovereignty over the altar changes, and the Soviet Union and communism, the communists were lose possession of the altar. The communist world collapses. Soviet Union collapses. And whenever the altar changes hands, or there's a one power is falling, another power is rising. So what's coming? And this goes to where we're going in the future and what's coming. If the enemy could not destroy the world by dividing it, almost did. You know, even the Cuban Missile Crisis is part of this. But if he couldn't do it, he's going to try to possess the world by bringing it together. Mm-hmm. One world, globalism. So what happens is, as soon when the wall falls, there's an explosion of globalism, new world order. The world is integrating, you know, in every way. Something that, you know, one of the biggest things that, of course, that's bringing the world together. And this goes with the end time prophecy in the end, is the internet. Well, when was the internet conceived? The web was conceived in this 1989, same moment the wall falls. And the thing is that this is just a little note here. I bring it out in the book, but in the language of the Bible, you know, we have on our computers www, World Wide Web. In Hebrew language of the Bible, the word the W is actually the Hebrew letter Vav, and Vav is actually a Hebrew number, and the number is 6. So when you look at your computer and when you see www, that's actually 666. And so what's happening now is we're watching the coming together of an order. And the other thing is that what is born right after the wall falls is the European Union, which is about the unifying of nations. Now, this is actually going to link up with biblical prophecy. And the other thing is that there actually was an American leader. I'm trying to be careful not to name him on the air, but the American leader who's still on the stage, not Trump, who actually is linked to the altar or the throne of Satan. He, just before he rises to power, he goes to the place of Satan's throne, and he comes back right after that, and he stands on the stage to get the nomination, and in back of him they have built this strange structure, and that structure is a replica of the altar of Pergamon and the throne of Satan.
0: Are you talking about Obama's convention speech in 2008? Is that what you're referring to?
1: I didn't say it, but you said it, so I'm going to say it. Yes, yes, yes. It actually, you know, the weird thing is, Steve, I mean, and I think, like, just like with Hitler, I mean, with this, I don't think they're thinking throne of Satan. They're thinking, you know, and the thing is that I don't know what possessed them to do this, because I don't even know if they knew what it was, but there's only one object that parallels, and that is the throne of, that is the altar of Pergamon, throne of Satan. And so now, the altar is, in a sense, in the West, and what's been happening to the West is it's been de-Christianizing. I mean, Europe is even anti-Christian now, and we're dealing with it in America. And notice what's coming back. Anti-Semitism, the socialism and communism is actually linked to this as well. So wherever the altar goes, the power becomes anti-Christian, anti-Israel, anti-Jewish, anti-God. And so now we're dealing with it in our own culture.
0: You know, I had forgotten about this strange sort of stage set up, kind of harkening back to kind of ancient Greco-Roman era architecture that they built specifically for his acceptance speech. I'm looking at the pictures of it right now. I had completely forgotten about that until you started talking about who you were describing, and that kind of clicked.
1: And everybody was saying, what is this? What is this about? And it's a very weird structure. It has two things at the end, and then it has columns in the middle and steps.
0: Yep.
1: So that in the book, I'm opening up how it actually, column by column, parallels the throne of Satan. And under Obama, what happened? America started, really went to through a de-Christianization in every way. So this actually links with end time prophecy. You know, it's interesting because the Bible speaks about a one world state. It speaks about, you know, the last power to have the throne of Satan or the altar permanent when it was actually functioning was Rome. When the altar disappeared, Rome disappears. The altar's back, and the Bible actually speaks of a revived Roman or one world state. state in some form linked to that empire. I heard Vance just spoke about the Antichrist. If the Antichrist, if he's linked to this, which he would be, then he would possess the throne of Satan. He would possess the altar of Pergamon. And this is linked to Israel. This is linked to Europe. It's linked to the future, where we're going.
0: Fascinating. Name of the book, The Altar of Pergamon, The Mystery of the Dark Angel and the Future of the World. From Jonathan Kahn. What, say real quick, show that again, Jonathan, before we let you go.
1: Yeah, it looks like this. It's written like a thriller. So the thing is that I'm just hoping believers not only get it for yourself, get it for people in your life who don't know the Lord, because it will draw them in as a thriller like Indiana Jones, and it reveals the reality of God and it leads to salvation. So that's my hope. And the ultimate thing is, remember, you know, God is on the throne. We are on the winning side. This shows God. If this is real, then God is real. His word is real, and the victory is real.
0: Amen.
1: Just fight the good fight.
0: Amen. Good to see you again, brother. Thank you.
1: Thank you, dude.
0: You bet. That was fascinating. Thoughts?
2: There is no author or pundit or whoever that we bring have brought on the show certainly since COVID that just pops into mind more as Jonathan Kahn, because of this kind of connective tissue into the real world and the temporal real world that we live in right now and the spiritual world. Amazing work.
3: You know, I think the way he ended that is the name of the game, and it's the Screwtape Letters. I'm going to butcher it, so I'm just going to paraphrase it. There are two ditches you can fall into: thinking too much of the supernatural, thinking too little of the
0: materialist or magician.
3: Yes.
0: Yeah.
3: And I think if you're thinking a little too little of the supernatural, you got to have conversations like this to remind you, hey, we're not dealing against flesh and blood exclusively. We're dealing with principalities and powers. But the way he ended it there is the whole ball game. Regardless of your interpretation of current events, regardless of your interpretation of events yet to come, if your outlook on those events, both now and in the future, doesn't lead you and spur you to action, and understanding that who is really on the throne, who you're actually working for,
0: mm-hmm.
3: your interpretation doesn't really mean much, because mm-hmm. you're not going to really do much.
0: Yeah, none of this, if you're a believer, should frighten you at all. Should fascinate the heck out of you. But none of it should frighten you at all. None of it should. Back with Hour 2, Theology Thursday. Do the prophetic gifts still exist, or do they die out with the early church? Gifts like prophecy. We'll get into that when we return here in a moment. Stay tuned.
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0: And we're back here with hour two of the Steve Dace Show here on Blaze TV, live and on demand alongside Todd Erzin and Aaron McIntyre. I am Steve Dace, and you can let us know what you think about what we think via the SteveDace.com inbox by emailing the show, steve@stevedace.com. That's DEACE. Like us on Facebook, MeWe, and Gab. You can follow me at Steve Dace Show on X, Instagram, and TikTok. Don't forget our Rumble channel at Steve Dace there. And if you're a podcast listener, please don't forget to leave us a five-star review. Tens of thousands of you have done that. Thank you for each and every one of those. And you can also, by the way, hit that subscribe, or if you're on Apple iTunes, follow button to make sure that every time we do a new episode, it will for sure show up in your podcast feed, because assuredly you don't want to miss a single one of these episodes. Trust me, I'm here for them all. And even on Tuesday, we have something to offer. Even on Terrible Tuesday, we do. Indeed. This part of the show brought to you by my buddy Seth Gruber's latest film called The Last Stand. The question is no longer whether the culture is coming for the church. The question is whether the church now is ready to stand. So Todd, you and I had a chance to see a sneak peek of this film earlier this summer out in Colorado when we did Seth's event called The Last Stand. And we were both blown away by the quality of the production, the storytelling. And again, this is why I do think, as an evangelical, I do think tradition matters greatly. I put nothing on the same pedestal as Scripture. But the context of understanding, you know, when you've got thousands of years of information at your disposal about what has happened when our forefathers in the faith faced situations exactly like the ones we're facing today, or at least similar enough, why would we not want access to that? Why would we not want to learn from that history? Why would we not want to claim it as our own? Why would we not want to then be inspired accordingly? Aren't we the people all the time arguing about this nation's history and how we are just beyond opposed to attempts to essentially desecrate it, tear it down, divorce it from our present and future, right?
1: Yeah.
0: I mean, the same goes, you know, when we're talking about an eternal entity such as the church as well. It's the only transcendent institution on this earth is the Church of Jesus Christ. And there's a long history there that we can claim. And one of the most powerful things Seth does in his film is when he goes back to the condition of the church at the time of Athanasius and pointing out this has all happened before. And so since the church is still here, if this has all happened before and the church is still here, that meant that the church rose to the challenge in those eras so that we could now be here to be faced with the same challenges in our era, correct?
1: You know what I think about that.
0: Indeed. So you want to check out Seth's film. If you're a pastor, you want to inspire your flock, this film will do it. If you are the flock and you want to inspire your pastor, this film will do that as well. Go to The Last Stand. Get the in there. TheLastStand.film. 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You will not regret it.
1: And Seth joins us next week.
0: Looking forward to that greatly. And looking forward to this conversation as well on a Theology Thursday. So there's a debate that's been raging in the church, particularly since what was known as the Azusa Street Revival at the turn of the 20th century. There's about now a 100-year debate that's been raging within the Protestant church. Catholics do not have this debate because they don't agree with what we call in Protestant circles and some of these circles cessationism. Because Catholics, correct me if I'm wrong, because you guys believe in apostolic succession, you absolutely believe, therefore, the authority and giftedness granted to the apostles is passed down to the church,
1: yeah,
0: into the modern era. Simplistic, I know. We're trying to do deep theological concepts here for people to grasp and 56 minutes, you know. So could we write 500 words on this or 500 pages on what I just said and make it way more technically correct and precise? Yeah, but in general, just for the sake of this conversation, is that simplistic but sufficient?
1: It's fair.
0: Fair.
1: Yes,
0: okay.
1: Yes.
0: So and on the Protestant side, since we don't necessarily believe in apostolic succession to the level the Catholics do, otherwise we'd be Catholic, there's been a debate, particularly since what was known as the Azusa Street Revival about 100-some-odd years ago at the turn of the 20th century. Were these real manifestations, supernatural manifestations of the Holy Spirit? Are they still here or are they gone? Did they go out with the early church? And one of them that's the most controversial is prophecy. And it's discussed quite a bit in a film that I just had a chance to watch that I would recommend that is very well done. And the name of the film is Can You Hear Me Now? And the filmmaker, Matt Thayer, is going to join us for much of this hour here on Theology Thursday. Matt, it's a pleasure to have you with us here on The Blaze, man. How are you?
2: Hey, Steve. Good to be here. It's an honor to be here. Thank you.
0: You bet. So I don't forget. I'll do my best because it's my job to remember to bring it up at the end of our conversation again, where people can watch it. But right from the outset, where can people watch this if they want to, as we get into digging into your show?
2: Okay. Well, it's going to be released on September 10th. It's going to be on Salem Now and for a 4-week stint, and then we'll be releasing it wide in October. But right now, you can go to canyouhearmenowfilm.com. Pre-orders are live, and if you pre-order the digital copy, you get a free DVD, which is fantastic because it's a little bit harder to share digital copies, but you can actually hand somebody a DVD if it touches you.
0: Let's, and I would recommend it. Charlie is in it. Overall, it's very well done and compelling, which is why I, as soon as I watched it, I'm like, hey, let's get this on right away and discuss it for Theology Thursday. Let's start with defining terms between the two of us as we have this conversation. Mm-hmm. And then later, after you're gone and Todd and Aaron talk about you behind your back, we will all agree on the same terms. Okay. So, all right, for the sake of argument, and again, and trying to make it as simple to grasp as our audience, but making definitions sufficient at the same time.
2: Right.
0: We're going to say within Protestant circles, charismatics are those who fully believe the gifts of the apostles, the apostles demonstrated in the early church, can be manifested today and within the contemporary church. Is that an okay definition for you?
2: Yep. That sounds right.
0: All right. A continuist would be someone who thinks it's possible that that occurred, but to maybe be skeptical of and not accept at face value every single claim that someone is manifesting something supernaturally. Are you okay with that definition?
2: Yep, that's totally good.
0: All right, and for the sake of discussion, that's probably the camp I'd put myself in, okay?
2: Mm-hmm.
0: All right, and then a cessationist would be someone who believes that these gifts were manifested within the early church for the establishment of the church, but now that the church is here and the Holy Spirit, we have the priesthood of every believer with the Holy Spirit embedded within every believer, these sorts of, we are the miracles now. The testimonies right. that God builds within us and the things that he does through us, we are the miracles now, and these sort of fantastical displays by individuals are no longer required within the church. Are you okay with that definition?
2: Yep, that's a good definition.
0: Okay. What camp would you have considered putting yourself in as you went into the making of this film?
2: I would probably put myself in the continuous camp just because I don't believe that everything that people claim that is from the Lord is necessarily from the Lord. I mean, we're fallen humans. But I do believe that God still speaks. He is still sovereign. And I in my experience, I've come across many people who either have a dream or they just know something. And I just find that's really, really compelling. And it's interesting because it just feels like it's something that has been given to somebody neutrally. It's not necessarily always a Christian person that has these experiences, in my experience. And so to me, it just kind of reminds me a little bit more of like a lawyer. Like we've all known kids who, have grandparents and parents, probably all know or have one that's just really good at making a point. And you're just like, man, the kid should be a lawyer. And and I feel like that prophets are really a neutral term. And it's really what you do with it that makes it good or bad, right? Because you can have a lawyer who uses their talents and abilities to benefit humanity. And then you have lawyers like Better Call Saul who use it to line their own pockets, right? So it's really kind of comes down to that, in my opinion.
0: One of the things is before we, cause I want to make sure we kind of set the ground rules before we dig into the specifics of the movie. Okay.
2: Mm-hmm.
0: One of the things that I'm fascinated in, just my own observation, my audience will tell you, I hate putting labels. When I get asked all the time, do you believe in this? Do you believe in that? And I'll always say, ask me what you want. Ask me about a definition or a principle, not a label, and I'll give you the best answer I possibly can. But if I were to do a Rorschach, theology, my best understanding, I'd probably end up somewhere in this strange vortex of a Reformed Baptist continuist, even though I go to an Assembly of God church. Okay.
2: Right.
0: And so this gives me a lot of access to both the Reformed world. I have a lot of relationships there and a lot of relationships within the charismatic world at the same time. And one of the things that I have observed is I say this on the show too, Matt, in Reformed world, it is trash day every day. Someone is being put on the curb every day. Someone was not precise enough. Someone was not exact enough. Someone, do not ask for who the trash man comes for. He comes for thee. In Reformed world, the trash goes out every single day. Okay? All right? In Charismatic world, it's never trash day. It's like never trash day, right? Like you walk into the Charismatic house and you're like, what is that room over there with like the flies and stuff coming out in the dustbin? You're like, well, that's Jesse Duplantis's room. You're like, well, why don't you just throw that stuff out in the trash? We don't do that here. It could turn out 20 years from now, this was him getting a ninth airplane really was a fresh wind of the spirit, right? Okay. And so it's never trash day at all in Charismatic world, like ever, you know? And that's why I found myself, God bless the late, great John MacArthur. I'm not a cessationist, but I found many of his criticisms of charismatics to actually be somewhat, somewhat correct, because there was sort of this idea that the experience trumped the sola scriptura. We're sola experientia now, as opposed to sola scriptura now. Your thoughts on that before we get into your film, because I want to make sure you and I don't know each other, and I want to make sure that you kind of know where I'm coming from as best as you can.
2: Yeah, no, I think that I think the First Thessalonians 5:19 or so, but it basically where Paul's like, hey, don't quench the spirit. Don't despise prophecies. Test what's good, test everything and keep what's good. So that just assumes several things, right? It assumes that there's going to be prophets. It assumes that not everything that they're going to say is going to be spot on, and we have to actually discern and use our critical thinking, and then we keep what's good. So I agree with you that both reform, and that's what's interesting, because it's really kind of shows the dichotomy of the human brain, right? It's like we want to either go, it's like, well, it's this or that. It's this or that. We have a real hard time with the critical thinking process and saying like, well, yeah, but there's a data point over here and a data point over here, and kind of assimilating something that feels like more closer to the truth, if that makes sense.
0: Sure. All right. So getting into the film then, enough about me. Rest of the conversation is about you and your work. Why did you choose to tackle this particular topic at this particular time?
2: Well, I would teasingly call myself a Baptist Gospel. I grew up in that environment. But even when it comes down to labels, I kind of abhor them the same way. I mean, people ask me if I'm a Christian, and I'm like, I believe Jesus is King, and I align my life as best I possibly can to his ways. I mean, that's pretty much it. And if you're doing the same thing, I'm on the same team, you know? And so, so I grew up in an environment that did believe that God, spoke through people, and that it would happen, infrequently, but it would happen. And so it was something that I was used to. But then when the 2020 election happened, and there was a whole ton of prophets that came out of the woodworks, a lot of people need to understand that that's not normal, even for circles that do believe it in prophets and God speaks. I grew up through many election cycles. I remember Reagan when he beat Mondale. I remember, that there would be every once, like maybe in a presidential election cycle, there'd be a word or two from a prophet about like, well, God wants this person or whatever, but nothing to the glut that happened in, 2016 as well, but basically in 2020. And so when there was this division that happened because of the election results, Biden's crowned victorious by the media, and there had a whole bunch of prophets that had said Trump was going to win that backed off. And then there was several that doubled down and said, no, actually the election was stolen and we're all being deceived. And he actually did win. And so that's just kind of an interesting, thing to explore as a documentarian. But it didn't feel big enough. And so we wanted to expand it a little bit more into like, okay, well, if God's speaking, what is his purposes? And I was homeschooled. And so, our Christian heritage and everything else was taught to me since I was knee high to a grasshopper. And so I was really actually kind of surprised when I would meet Christians that didn't believe that we were supposed to be a part of the conversation. And so that's another passion of mine, is to encourage the church to take their seat at the table when it comes to, how our governments run. And so we were going like, well, this is going to be an election year. And what are the things that people really struggle with when it comes to you know, combating that lie that we're not supposed to be a part of the conversation with separation of church and state, the Christian nationalism moniker that's mm-hmm. being tossed around and labeled on people. And so who better to explain that than Charlie Kirk? You know, so mm-hmm. we reached out to TPUSA and Charlie, and he was enthusiastic and said, sure. And what was wild is that we had actually asked for a September interview. And they came back and said, man, his September is totally booked. There's no way. Well, we got some time in October, and we're like, that's too late for our editing schedule. You know, we really need to get this done. And they said, well, there's this one opportunity on August 27th. And we were like, done. You know, so we flew to Phoenix, went to TPUSA. They set us up. They're fantastic. Mm-hmm. Love TPUSA. And they're all committed believers and really just wanting to see the kingdom of God advance. And Charlie was fantastic, had 45 minutes with him. And then, you know, we flew out. We raced to the airport and flew out. And then all of a sudden, 2 weeks later, we had just closed on a house. I'm moving boxes in the Tennessee heat, sweating like a dog. My phone's going off. Charlie's dead. And I'm like, what? I was just with him 2 weeks. You know what I mean? It was just such a trip. And mm-hmm. then you're doing this documentary about God speaking. And I've always approached everything that I've done. I've just always approached it with like, Lord, you know, show me what to do. And, you know, I've always brought him into the creative process. So I just started asking like, Lord, what are you doing here? You know, why was I one of the people that sat down with him last? And why did we talk about prophecy? I mean, I was talking about separation of church and state, but we were doing this thing about prophets. So I said, well, hey, what do you think? And what he said blew me away. It was like, yeah, absolutely. That gift's still active and it can totally be abused and we need to apply it to scripture and test it. But he's seen it work. But one of the things that was really striking to me, which totally just resonated with my thought process and where I'm coming from, is that a word from a prophet is not an excuse for an action or apathy. Mm-hmm. Because he had experienced a lot of people who had heard from a prophet that 2020 was going to be won, and so they didn't work as hard. Mm-hmm. And, you know, and that kind of like goes along with my take on prophets, is it's not so much about the clairvoyance or what they see, that gift, that's secondary. That's God showing up and confirming something. But it's really a prophet, even if you look in the Old Testament, was always about direction. It was always the fact that they would show up and people, they were going like, hey guys, we're going the wrong way. You know, the covenant in Deuteronomy says this is going to happen. A bunch of bad stuff's going to happen if we keep going this way. But God has these plans for us. We need to go this way. And so a prophet really actually is more of a directional and ethical position in my mind.
0: The counter that in that portion of the show that you just referenced there with Charlie, that he pointed out the counter to it is he's also seen it really inspire people at yes. the same time, you know. And yes. if you do what he and I do for a living, particularly in the Christian world, you're going to run into people I get emails all the time, Matt, from people that have like a prophetic word for me. I just got one the other day. Okay.
2: Right. I get the same,
0: you know, and the first time I ever experienced this, I had just moved over from sports talk radio. And this was 20 years ago. I'm a brand new Christian and I've only been at this for a few months. And I do an interview with a guy named Flip Benham. He's the father of the Benham brothers. And he's one of the founders of the original Operation Rescue. And we get done with the interview, and before I'm going to let him go, he says, hey, I just want to say one thing to you. And I said, sure, you know, and I turn off the recording. He goes, hey, I can just sense it right now. I'm here to tell you right now, you are an arrow in God's quiver, and the time is going to come, all right, when the world and the culture will not see you coming, and God is going to take that arrow out and fire you as his arrow across the bow of this mm-hmm. culture. And I mean, that was over 20 years ago. I was just, right. I was months into doing a show in Des Moines, Iowa. Had right. no idea that I would go on and write best-selling books. I'd produce a movie and all the other stuff that I am currently able to do. And so, I mean, I've thought about that word I got from Flip Benham many, many times over the last 20 years as I've watched yep. God grow my platform and, you know, enlarge my voice. But I've also had people just send me the nuttiest stuff you could possibly imagine. Okay. At the same time, oh, yeah. Matt, right? And I think that's why we got to have a filter here, right? And I think that's exactly. that comes down to the word of God to me.
2: 100%. 100%. I mean, God laid out his book so that we could, you know, bounce everything off of that, you know? And I think that, you know, the people that reduce the Bible, you know, like prophecy to like, oh, well, just God speaks through the Bible. The problem with that, and I'm going to address something else that you said too, but I'm going to kind of say this first, is that the problem with that is that Jesus said that he's a good father, you know, and I'm assuming you have kids, right?
0: Mm-hmm. We've got three. Yeah. Three adult kids.
2: Okay, yeah. I have eight kids. Okay. And I got four grandkids. And if I had said to my kids, you know, absolutely, I'm in a great relationship with you. I want to have a relationship with you, but I'm not going to talk to you directly. I want you to read this thing that I read, that I wrote before mm-hmm. you were born. And that's the only way we're going to communicate.
0: Right.
2: That just is borderline abusive, right? So the idea that God, because Jesus said, hey, if your child comes to you and asks for a loaf of bread, you're not going to give them a rock, right? And so how much better is God as a father, right? Mm-hmm. So mm-hmm. I think that we as fathers, we long deeply to have conversations with our relationship. Those of us that, you know, might have an estranged child, you know, you always have them in the top of your mind, even if you have great relationships with the other ones, because you can't speak to them, you know? And so I feel like God absolutely wants to speak. It says in the scripture that we're supposed to know his voice. And so so the prophet to me is also somebody who has that talent, that gift, and when partnered with the Spirit of God and when partnered for the good, it has that ability to help us tune in. They're like a tuning fork. It's like, oh, this is what God sounds like. This is what Papa sounds like. And it gets us better at hearing his voice ourselves. Because in the same way that, you know, like a lawyer, right? You can actually go to a lawyer and say, hey, teach me some argumentation and debate techniques, right? So it's like these are gifts that are given to us from the body of Christ, as what it says in Ephesians. And so, but to your point, I just met a man who, got a prophetic word 25 years ago from a guy. And, it didn't really manifest until about, 5 years ago, but he invited that man to come and sit on his board at this amazing company that he's created and everything else because of that man's word that was spoken over him. But it took the diligence of him, you know, following that word out, holding that up and going, okay, well, I really feel like that's true, but I'm not seeing it right now. But that's what the Bible says. It says, you know, I mean, 1 Timothy, one of the scriptures of that Paul wrote to Timothy was, hey, use those prophetic words, those personal words, right? Use them to fight the good fight. Well, what does that even mean if everything just comes true, mm-hmm. right? If everything just looks like it's true, well, then what is there to fight about? There's going to be resistance. We have enemies in the spiritual realm that their whole bag is to pervert and to twist reality so that we question the heart of God. And so, you know, it's not surprising that we're going to fight resistance, but in my own personal case, I mean, we're dealing with something right now and, you know, I'm at a conference and all of a sudden, you know, this prophet says something to me and I'm like, wow, that was eerily accurate. Data point. And then all of a sudden he gets up to speak. And while I'm sitting there listening to him, I get a text from somebody he doesn't know that's saying very similar things. And I'm like, okay, all right. This could be only God to do that. And so, you know, it's one of those things that, again, you have to get good at discerning, right? And the problem is that, you know, the church a long time ago, back in the second century, really said, this prophecy thing is just too crazy and too weird. And they just amputated it rather, you know, and they called it faithfulness, but actually they were just cutting off, you know, the communication portal to God and actually learning how to hear his voice.
0: Would you say the scriptures are the primary way God communicates with us in that he will never say anything to us in any other form that violates his word? He binds himself to his word to mm-hmm. our benefit. And so yeah. It's the primary way, but it is not the only, it's not the only method that he will communicate with us. Would you say that?
2: Absolutely. I mean, I going back to fatherhood, it's like, you know, if I've got some house rules, right, and I post those on the refrigerator, right, and then all of a sudden it's like I'm gone, and let's just say somebody calls on the phone and they sound like me and they say, hey, you know, I want you to do this and
0: right.
2: this,
0: right,
2: right, my kids are going to look at that thing on the refrigerator and go like, yeah, that doesn't sound like dad. You know, and so absolutely, but that's the beauty of God, is the fact that he loves us so much that he would take the time to give us his story, right, through the mouths and the pens of the people that experienced it and it stood the test of time. It's a beautiful document, but it's there. It's not there so that we can venerate it to the point of not hearing his voice now. It's so that when we hear his voice now, we can bounce it off and we can go, oh yeah, no, I'm supposed to go this way because this lines up with here, here, and here.
0: I think that's a key distinction because the enemy can manifest to some degree some of these things. We see, for example, we see the sorcerers within Pharaoh's court. They're able to manifest to a limited extent, like the frogs, for example. They're able to a limited extent emulate some of what Moses and Aaron are able to miraculously depict by the power of the Holy Spirit, right? You have you have the sorcerer Balaam. He wasn't getting paid handsomely because he could not manifest or conjure things, but because he could. Right. And then ultimately,
2: he was a very well-known dude.
0: Yeah. And then ultimately the Lord came along off the top rope and said, actually, move over, Bacon. Now there's something meatier. This is the real source of power. Right. I mean, Saul does go to a witch in a place called Endor and does conjure up some entity anyway, claiming to be the spirit of the great judge Samuel. So there are manifestations that the occultic or dark or demonic realm can do. So your metaphor of it's somebody may sound like me, but what they're asking you to do on the phone ain't the same stuff that I left posted on the fridge when I left. I think that's very apropos.
2: Yeah, 100%. And I love Deuteronomy 13 because Deuteronomy 13 very clearly says right there in the first verse, it's like, hey, if a prophet comes along and even if what he says comes true, if he's pointing you away from Yahweh, he's a false prophet, which means... Which is sobering, right? Because if you're just relying on a prophet being accurate as the only thing that dictates whether or not they're from God, you're actually opening yourself up to deception. And the prophet Balaam, as you mentioned, was extraordinarily accurate. I mean, if you read the rest of the biblical text, you're like, wow, this guy was spot on. Yet he's called the false prophet of false prophets because he got the king of Moab to seduce the sons of Israel into worshiping the other gods. It's called the sin of Peor and all of that. But then you got Jonah on the other side that doesn't have a single recorded word that was fulfilled. And yet he's called a prophet by Jesus. So it's like, there's something else to this. And again, it goes back to that critical thinking thing that I think that Paul was encouraging us to do.
0: All right. We are up against the break here. When we come back, I want to get into, if you're okay with it, I want to get into the skeptical viewpoint of this.
2: Yeah.
0: And what you, and give you a heads up so I don't, you know, ambush you. What you think might be some of the strongest arguments that cessationists have? Like I told you earlier, I personally think the strongest arguments cessationists have is charismatics' unwillingness to actually, hold the line of accountability within their own camp that creates these excesses that many of the cessationists rightfully go after and exploit and expose, particularly on, you know, YouTube, for example, on their in videos. But are there other affirmative, arguments that you think that they have? And then did you struggle at all with, I like the fact that you approach this from a very specific angle. Because you could get off into the weeds and then you're a jack of all trades, a filmmaker, master of none. So the most high profile examples of this, most of us have seen, you know, exhibited in the last few years are the so-called Trump prophecy. So I like that you zeroed in on that angle, right? But there's been controversy around this supposed giftedness that goes long before Donald Trump came down the escalator contemplating running for president. And, and did you have any temptation at all to address any of that? And those kinds of criticisms, if you're okay with it, I want to make sure we get into that for a few minutes when we come back, if you're all right with that.
2: Yeah, sure. Yeah.
0: And then remind us it's coming out on September the 10th on Salem Now, correct?
2: Yep. And if folks can you hear me now, film.com, you can even put your email address in there to get a reminder and everything else. But if you pre-order right now, $14.99 digital copy, you get the DVD sent to you for free. So it's kind of a bonus.
0: Folks, it's very well done. I had a guy I know who is representing you guys from a PR standpoint. So shout out to Jason Jones, sent me a note about it. And you just happened to catch me on the rare day right now. I had some free time and something told me to watch this right now. So I did. Okay.
2: Wow.
0: And that's how we ended up doing this so fast. I found it very compelling. So,
2: well, coming from you and the fact that you have experience with nefarious and everything else, you know, I really take that as a compliment. So thank you.
0: You bet, brother. Thank you. And we'll come back and have more with Matt Thayer about his new film, Can You Hear Me Now, in just a moment.
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0: 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And starting next week, you can head over to Salem Now and watch the new film, Can You Hear Me Now? Filmmaker Matt Thayer is the filmmaker behind that. He's with us now. And in Can You Hear Me Now? Film, is that where you can go? Or dot film to get registered for it, Matt? Remind me.
2: Yeah, can you hear me now? Film.com.
0: All right, Can You Hear Me Now? Film.com. To get a reminder, you will want to watch this. I found it to be very compelling. So let's talk skepticisms of this.
2: Sure.
0: What do you believe is what do you think is the strongest argument cessationists have in their favor, do you think?
2: Oh, wow. Well, the ones that are most, I guess the ones that are most common, I don't know about the strongest. I think what you pointed out before the break, probably the excess, you know, they'll point at that stuff. But excess is a problem anywhere. You know what I mean? So that's like kind of not really new. I mean, it's like, you know, it's like there's going to be people who do things poorly. And if you just put a stamp of approval on something just because they're being prophetic, well, then you're missing the scriptures yourself. So it's like, you know, I would agree with them on that. But I wouldn't agree that it's a reason to throw the baby out with the bathwater. Mm-hmm. But the other night we were at a screening in Dallas, and we screened the film to about like 300 people, very well, like, well received. And a guy came up to me afterwards, and he's like, you know, saying like, oh, you know, the prophecy's not for today. And I'm like, well, why? You know, and the scriptures that he could point to were like, well, we have the scriptures, you know, we have the canon, you know, and I said, well, you know, do you know where that comes from? You know, and he's like, well, no, because he's just kind of, and that's what's interesting to me, having studied propaganda. I actually just, if anybody wants to follow me on Substack, I've been kind of unpacking a few of these other things that I couldn't quite get into the film. You can go to, at Matt Spiro Pictures, S-P-E-R-O Pictures, on Substack. But I was actually working on an article about this, and, you know, it's funny because as somebody that's studied propaganda, I feel like the argument sometimes that people snap to when it comes to this really have a smack of propaganda to it, because there's not really anything behind it. And so I asked him, I said, why do you believe that? What, you know, do you know where that comes from? And he says, he said no. And I'm like, well, typically that comes from either 1 Corinthians, where Paul says, you know, when the perfect is made complete, this will, you know, no longer be necessary. And then also in Hebrews, where it says he's spoken to us through his son. And but my argument for that is, one, I asked him, I said, what's the perfect? And he said, the Bible. And I said, so Constantine gave us the perfect? You know what I mean? Like, that doesn't make any sense. I said, you're actually importing interpretations back into the scriptures. And really, to really understand the scriptures, we have to understand who they were written to, what the context of the reception was, how they would have understood it, and what the intention of the writer was. And I said, it doesn't make any sense for Paul to say, hey, I wish you would all prophesy. And then all of a sudden, a couple of verses later, he contradicts that whole thing. And Paul actually spent like 34 times. I mean, and if we believe, which we do, we believe that the Holy Spirit is speaking through Paul. Why would the Holy Spirit spend 34 times in the New Testament explaining the use of prophecy, the importance of it, and you know what it does? And then all of a sudden, it's like, well, yeah, but in 100 years, it's going to be gone. It doesn't hold to logical muster when you really actually think about it.
0: How much of that, what you just said, you know what? I've got a Catholic assistant here with me. Okay.
2: Great.
0: How much of what we call cessationism is ontological shock? Because this is the very substance of the argument for apostolic succession, is everything that you just said. Mm-hmm. There's not a practicing Catholic in this audience who would disagree with a single second or single syllable of what you just said, and mm-hmm. that's why they would then say, and therefore fill in the blank, right?

0: daycare?
1: Well, I would disagree with that because I think that the problem. Okay, so this is the problem, right? Is that a lot of people don't understand where the actual problem with prophecy came from, right? And because I asked this guy the same thing, I said, "Do you know where the church actually started wrestling with this?" And he's like, "No." And I'm like, "Well, I do. I've actually looked into it." And it's in the second century. There's a guy named Montanus. He had a couple of ladies walking around with him, and they kind of created this new movement called New Prophecy. Mm-hmm. And there was a lot of debate within the fathers of the time, Irenaeus, I think Trillian at the time. Anyway, so they were all debating this, and the problems that they were dealing with the Montanans were real. I mean, they were saying that the New Jerusalem is going to come down, or that after us the prophecy is going to end. You know, all this sort of stuff. But there was also some stuff that they were trying to sort out that actually was accurate. But the real issue really was this, it kind of came head to head with hierarchy at the time. And that makes sense because the second century, you know, I mean, shoot, you don't have to look far to find, you know, a bunch of people burned at the stake and thrown to the lions. And, you know, there were martyrs. I mean, so it wasn't peacetime that they were making this decision. And so they were really trying to figure out how to shore up these defenses, especially because they had Gnosticism and a whole bunch of other heresies were trying to infiltrate the church, and they're trying to trace that back. And it's like, you know, Gnosticism was, you know, finally figured out, like, well, we can trace this teacher back to this teacher, and this teacher back to this teacher, and this teacher back to this apostle. Okay, he's legit, you know. And so these were all, I think, measures that were taken by an early church that was under fire, and they did what any organization does at the time, is shore up the hierarchy, make sure that authority is kind of like, mm-hmm. Outlined and contained. And the problem with prophecy is that prophecy is always outside of that authority structure. And so, you know, and you can see that in the Old Testament, right? It's like, you know, there's the king, you got David. Wait, which, you know, all of a sudden he's, and we all love David's heart, and we've all been taught to, you know, man after God's own heart. But if you actually take that story of Nathan confronting him, it really, I mean, Jewish scholars will point to this and say, like, this was actually a really significant moment in Western civilization and in the history of Western civilization, because it was the moment where a sovereign had to acknowledge that there was a law above him.
0: Right.
1: And Nathan was calling him out to that. Well, you can't be underneath of the sovereign and then call to that, right? It doesn't make sense. And so the prophets were always called to the kings outside of that structure. And so to just feel like, so in the second century, when they were trying to figure out the prophecy thing, I think they erred on the side of safety, because that's where they got the hierarchy. They got the bishops and all of that sort of stuff. No offense to the, you know, to the Catholic Church, but I think that that was an overcorrection. You know, I think that God's, you know, the God's messengers answer to him, right? And are pointing to him and have to actually be able to speak truth to power. And yeah, I don't know how you do that inside a hierarchy either. So I don't know if that answers the question, but.
0: It might. I mean, something tells me this debate is going to go on. So one other thing I wanted to bring up to you, we teased this before the break as well. The excesses, how you chose to handle that. Why do you think charismatics are so loath to hold the line? I mean, I mean, again, I go to an Assembly of God church. Our pastor got saved at Pentecostal churches in Australia and then immigrated here, but he is adamant, you know, we don't just do random tongue speaking here. Don't just, you know, we're not just losing our minds in the aisles. Okay. God is a God of order. We are sola scriptura people here. We believe in emotion and experience, but not, you know, God is not going to violate his word. Right. You know, why isn't there more of that, do you think, within charismatic circles?
1: I think it's because the four commands in the end of 1 Thessalonians that Paul, you know, laid out, right? It's like, don't quench the spirit, don't despise prophecies, test all things, hold on to what is good. Those are four very complete commands. And if you actually take them all into account, it's actually a quite nice roadmap. But the problem is that I think the going back to the fundamentalists and

0: what you're saying, it's like test all things, mm-hmm. basically, like, you know, like be skeptical of everything. And then you have the charismatics that are like, don't quench anything, right? So we're erring on both sides, and that's just human nature. We have a tendency to kind of go like, well, I don't want to get anything wrong. So I'm afraid that this might be a little bit too loose, so we're going to squash it all. And I don't want to get anything wrong, so I don't want to quench the spirit because I might get something wrong over here, right? So it's really, to me, just an exercise in that pendulum shift to either way. And it's really not holding into account the whole entire roadmap that Paul laid out. And so I think that the church, the charismatic church, is just recognizant because they don't, I think it comes from you know, I try not to judge anybody, really, honestly. I try to look at them with compassion and go like, all right, wait, why would a reasoning, intelligent person behave this way? And most of people that believe that really don't want to quench God's spirit. They don't want to, you know, they don't want to put him in a box. And, but I think the problem is that when it comes to specifically to prophecy, is that, like I said, we've forgotten, one, that a false prophet can be accurate. Number one. And then two, I think that there's also this foundational understanding of prophetic being an ethical and a directional thing first. It's a directional position first, and so an ethical one. And so if somebody is operating, 100%, if they're operating unethically, then it's like, hey man, like you're a bad prophet, right? It's like you can't operate in that right now or whatever. It's like you had to have to hold people to account. But I think that, you know, when a prophet steps in, I think one of the things that's unfortunate is that with social media, I mean, you know, you're on social media and you have followers and all of that other stuff. There's a real pressure that comes, you know, especially when you have an audience. And a prophet might get on social media and maybe he does have a legitimate word and then all of a sudden gains a following. And then all of a sudden there's that pressure that's there. And we're only human. And so, you know, there's that pressure that's there to deliver a word or to be relevant or to feed the audience when maybe God isn't actually speaking. And so, there's just a lot of factors. But I think that it kind of comes down to the charismatics just are afraid to quench anything because they don't want to miss God.
1: One more time. It's really compelling. I enjoyed it. Where can people find this film and get registered for it now and then watch it at Salem Now next week?
0: Yeah. You can go to salemnow.com. Super easy. Or you can go to canyouhearmenowfilm.com. That's the actual film website. What's great there is you can put an email address in because we get so many alerts these days and there's so much stuff to watch. If you really want to watch this, put in your email address. They'll send you an alert. And then you can actually pre-order the film. $14.99 for the digital copy. And if you pre-order before the 10th, then you get that free DVD sent to you in the mail, which is fantastic for sharing.
1: Great job, Matt. Look forward to more of your work in the future, brother.
0: Thanks,
1: appreciate
0: Steve.
1: It. Thank you, man.
0: I appreciate you.
1: All right, you bet. All right, gentlemen, we got about 4 minutes. You each get about 2 minutes to react to the conversation with Matt Thayer we just had here on Theology Thursday.
2: That is not nearly enough time, and it is deeply unfair of you, but I will do my best. First of all, Matt, I'm hungry for popcorn now, darn it. Because of the background there. Secondly, listen, I'm only commenting on this based on, I think I've heard his name before, but what I heard right there. But I just heard a very fair and charitable guy. And regarding what he said regarding Catholicism in the second century, I will expand on that. I do think in that time they were absolutely forming the hierarchy in part because of what he said, because they were under fire, and then they did put in limits on things. But those limits weren't as complete as I would say Matt let on, because within the Catholic Church there is, and I think Steve and Aaron would have their own understanding of this as well as Matt, ordinary grace and extraordinary grace. And ordinary grace would be the limiting part of things. This is what we have been given as the church, or just reading through the Bible, what they say is the ordinary means of grace of how things work within the church, the sacraments, etc., the priesthood. But extraordinary grace is clearly the thing that Catholics, often by Protestants, get in trouble about. Mary, the fact that we do believe through the teaching of the catechism through scripture, that's why we even say that can work through Muslims, for example, just like Matt said, they don't even know they're necessarily doing doing it, because the power of the Spirit is absolutely out there in extraordinary ways that the church is open to. But then I'm inspired to tell you that because Matt had a very charitable conversation about all this. I just thought that whole hour was excellent.
1: Thank you.
3: Amen to that. And not enough time either. That probably could have gone on for another hour at least. And as you said, the conversation will continue. The debate will continue. But wherever you fall on the debate, I just think it's important for us, no matter if you have your mind made up, whether you're somewhere in between, to just hear these words. You'll know them by their rock and praise band. You'll know them by their gibberish spoken. You'll know them by their hands. No, you'll know them by their fruit. Sometimes the process of sanctification, sometimes the process of bearing fruit, doesn't always happen in a straight line. But over the long course of time, can you look at somebody or can you look at a church's track record and say that it's obviously being used by God? It's obviously being used by God because I see the fruit. I see the sanctification process. I see the numbers growing and disciples being made. I think that needs to be our line of demarcation and not any of the things necessarily that can maybe throw us off of that scent. As you said, reemphasize, I would probably fall more on the cessationist side, but I don't reject the ongoing gifts outright. God is God of order, and that's kind of where I fall on that. But more than anything, I want to see the fruit of wherever you fall on this debate.
1: Well, I hope everybody that tuned in was also blessed by the conversation we just had with Matt. Can you hear me now? You want to check out his film for sure. Can you hear me now? Film.com. Can you hear me now? Film.com. Back at it again tomorrow, noon to 2 Eastern, right after Glenn Beck and right here on Blaze TV. Until then, go hard. Romans 8:20.
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11: This.
12: Lane Kiffin just told you exactly what college football has become. And if you still think this is an amateur sport built on education and development, you have not been paying attention. I promise you in the next few minutes, you will understand why we are no longer living in Vince Lombardi's America, why we are living in Al Davis's football America, why Lane Kiffin is the perfect coach for this moment, and why Dabo Sweeney is being punished for believing in the ideals that used to define the sport. The news peg is simple. Lane Kiffin stepped to a microphone at LSU and said his players endorse pursuing former NFL players to fill out his roster. Not high school recruits, not developmental projects, former professionals. Take a listen.
11: I met with our leadership committee of our players, and I asked them, what's your team? What do you want to do? If these players are allowed to be added to rosters, what do you want to do? And every one of them was emphatic about they can help us win, bring them. And, you know, we understand that, you know, we have a team that's practiced together, worked together all offseason, but one of them said, hey, this is how it works at the next level, and this is how the real world works.
12: In what world does a college coach lobby to sign ex-pros and his locker room applauds it? In this world, in the world where boosters are writing checks with 7 and 8 figures, where a roster costs more than a pro payroll did 20 years ago, and where everyone has quietly agreed to stop pretending.
13: Is that fire? Grab your popcorn.
12: That is what happens when you pour more and more money into a formerly amateur sport. Money intensifies pressure. Money eliminates patience. The more the boosters pour in, the more the only thing that matters is winning and losing. No one is paying top dollar to graduate young men in 4 years or to build character over 5. They are paying for championships now, for relevance now, for a return on investment by next Saturday. Education was the fig leaf. Development was the marketing brochure. Winning is the business. And nobody loves winning more nakedly than Lane Kiffin. He is the Al Davis of college football. Just win, baby. That was not a slogan for Davis. It was a theology. And Kiffin lives it. Al Davis was an outlaw long before being an outlaw was popular. Study his life. He sued his own league. He moved his franchise in the middle of the night. He wore the silver and black like a warning label. He was a disruptor who believed rules were suggestions and institutions were obstacles. Vince Lombardi was order, discipline. The Packers sweep, the Lombardi trophy, the idea that how you win is as important as whether you win. Al Davis was the antithesis of Lombardi. Rebellion over reverence, transaction over tradition. Davis saw himself in Kiffin for a reason. He gave Kiffin an NFL head coaching job with the Raiders at 31 years old, long before anyone thought Lane was ready, because Davis recognized his own DNA. Kiffin is charming. He is arrogant. He is restless. He is brilliant at offense and even more brilliant at self-preservation. He trolls, he transfers, he reinvents himself at every stop from Tennessee to USC to Alabama to Ole Miss and now to LSU. He does not build a program the way Lombardi built Green Bay. He survives a storm and makes the storm work for him. Dabo Swinney is Lombardi in this parable. Dabo is the antithesis of Kiffin the way Lombardi was the antithesis of Al Davis. For 12 straight years at Clemson, Dabo won 10 or more games, 12 straight, 2 national championships. He did it by building relationships over 4 and 5 years, by redshirting, by developing, by selling parents on education and faith and family and continuity. Dabo believed the ideals still matter. As the money poured in and the transfer portal opened up, Dabo has become a worse and worse college football coach by the only metric the boosters respect. 2 of the last 3 years, he has won fewer than 10 games. Last year, he won just 7. He was slow to adjust to the portal on purpose. He did not want to live transactionally. He wanted to pastor his players. Kiffin, I'm sure, likes his players, loves his players too. But Kiffin understood faster that liking, loving your players, that doesn't keep your job. Adapting to the transactional reality, that keeps your job. Kiffin knows with the money he is being paid and the money LSU is paying its roster, he gets fired if he does not produce national championships frequently. This is not a theory at LSU. Ask Brian Kelly. Ask Ed Orgeron, who won a national title and was gone 2 years later. Ask Les Miles, who won a national title and was pushed out the moment he stopped contending. At LSU, you're not hired to be good. You're hired to be immortal. And the boosters will fund your immortality until they decide to fund your execution. That is why Kiffin sounds desperate already and why he should be. Look at the first month he has been handed. September 5th against Clemson. September 12th against Louisiana Tech. September 19th at Ole Miss, his old team, ranked in the top 10 and waiting to humiliate him. September 26th against Texas A&M, also ranked in the top 10. Then, schedule doesn't get easier. Auburn, Alabama, Tennessee, Texas are all still down the road, and every one of those games is a street fight where the other sideline is spending just as much money to avoid disaster. Lane Kiffin knows the math. Cole, go 2-2 against that starting stretch, and seat gets a little warm. That's even before October. Go 1-3, and all of a sudden you're looking at Halloween, and they're already thinking, hey, what's the buyout here? The boosters are not spending top dollar to be patient. They are spending top dollar to avoid embarrassment. In that environment, of course you endorse signing former NFL players if the rules will let you. In that environment, of course you want the best players money can buy, whether they are 17 or 27, whether they have eligibility or a pension. Kiffin is a realist. Dabo is an idealist. College athletics is no place right now to aspire to the highest ideals, and that sentence should convict you. Dabo wants to win with a fig leaf of dignity intact, with some notion that we are still educating and molding. Kiffin will win with former pros, with portal mercenaries, with whoever the market makes available, because Kiffin understands the market is the master now. There is a line from Game of Thrones, one of my favorite TV shows. Littlefinger says, chaos is a ladder. Most people hear chaos and they want to tame it. They want to legislate it, to add a guardrail, to wait for sanity to return. Kiffin hears chaos and he climbs. He was born to survive in chaos. The tampering, the collectives, the bidding wars, the roster that turns over 50% every offseason. The press conference where you have to convince your own players that professionalism is fine. He does not flinch at any of it. The chaos that is drowning Dabo is the ladder Kiffin is climbing. Look, y'all know me. I prefer the old Vince Lombardi way. I prefer the world where Dabo's way wins, where discipline and continuity and building men over 5 years still beats buying a team overnight. But preference does not change reality. We are living in an era of Al Davis, not Vince Lombardi. Davis told us decades ago the outlaws would inherit the sport if you made winning the only virtue. The money has made winning the only virtue. Kiffin will try to win with anyone the system allows him to pay. Dabo will keep trying to win the old way and keep learning that the old way no longer cashes checks. That is not a debate about who is the better man. That is a verdict on what college football has become. That is my fire starter. Just win, baby.
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12: Today's show, action-packed. We're bringing in Steve Kim and Bucky Brooks right now. Talk about Lane Kiffin, Sweeney, what's going on with professional players. But in about 15, 20 minutes, I got another fire starter, and this is on Asia Wilson and Caitlin Clark. That's going to be enormous. Maurice and Charles will be here to discuss that with me. Stick around. Let's get into this college football discussion, though. Steve, choose your fighter here, Lane Kiffin or Dabo Sweeney. Is Lane Kiffin right for adjusting to what college football is? We're in the Al Davis era, and he's just about winning, baby.
17: I think he's more cutthroat and realistic about the current marketplace. Now, I actually happen to admire Dabo Sweeney. Greatest coach in Clemson history, a first ballot Hall of Famer. However, his approach, as much as me and you might admire it, the problem was it's incredibly naive. Think about it. He would not do the transfer portal for about 3-4 years, which is great. In fact, he made a statement a couple of years ago saying, I have a transfer portal. It's called my depth chart. In other words, the young men that stayed with me for 3-4 years, that's who I am elevating. But there's one problem with that in the real world. You can't keep your players from being poached. I mean, if you could, maybe you could actually make that work. And if you look at his depth chart this year, he is now going into the transfer portal. Maybe not as deep as most programs, but he is now understanding the realities of this new world.
12: Bucky, unlike me or Steve, you played college football at the highest level at North Carolina. So I'm looking more for a former player's perspective. Do you wish you were in this era where there was all this money flying around? Would you prefer to play for a Lane Kiffin or a Dabo Sweeney?
18: I prefer Dabo Sweeney because I still believe that you go to college to get an education and to set yourself up for opportunities that happen maybe even 40 years down the line. So even though people are coming hard at Dabo and Clemson because they aren't winning in the maverick way that you described with Lane Kiffin, to me, I think it's a better overall experience at Clemson because Dabo is trying to build the man, then build the player and the person. So I still believe that there's a place for that. And even though people have gone at him because he's coming off a 7-6 season, if you look at his track record, you look at the history of their program in terms of team success, individual success, and the graduation rates, it's hard for me to believe that Clemson isn't doing college sports the right way, and maybe these other teams are doing minor league sports, and at some point we have to address that.
12: All right, Bucky, let's look at it from this direction. Now that you're a former player, let's say you were one of the guys cutting the checks for Bill Belichick and that roster at North Carolina. Do you care how Bill Belichick wins, or do you just want him to win after you've cut some enormous check?
18: Now, I would say this, like being Atario, I think it matters how they win. I think there's still some people that hold true to the ideal of what college sports and what the university means to them, and they want that to continue while also winning and competing at the highest level. I will say this, Notre Dame has been able to delicately balance that. Marcus Freeman does a great job of navigating that world where, A, you respect the Notre Dame brand, the education, the people that they bring onto their team, but you still expect them to compete at a high level. There are others that are operating in that space. When you look at Vanderbilt and the prestige that Vanderbilt has from an academic standpoint and how they're able to win with Clark Lee, I think ultimately it comes down to the leader. What does the leader believe in? Does he believe that you can win with good kids who want to go to school, who want to utilize the brand that they're associated with on top of receiving whatever money's come with that? I think it's about finding the right people and administration being okay with being different, even though I'm saying different should be the norm compared to different being, hey, let's chase the dollars and the wins and not worry about whatever your 4 or 5 year experience at this university is.
12: Steve, when you're down in South Florida, sweet talking Uncle Luke into spending more money on the Miami Hurricanes roster and the other boosters, who was the guy? I can't think of the guy that went to
17: Nevin
12: jail
17: Shapiro.
12: For the pop. Nevin Shapiro, yeah. When you were down there visiting him in jail, getting him to put money on players' books, do you care once the check is cut, or is it just win, baby, at Miami as a fan?
17: As a fan, you always want to win. But again, this is one of my famous quotes that I love to recite over and over again from Charlie Francis, who was a personal track coach of Ben Johnson, this great sprinter. It's a level playing field, just not the one you think it's on. And I would actually argue, to play devil's advocate, college football is more of a level playing field right now than it was the previous 15 years when there was 5 teams that were enticing players a different way than everybody else. Let's not be naive about this. But I am with Bucky. I mean, I saw Bucky. I think, Bucky, you played in the 1993 kickoff classic against USC,
18: yes,
17: right? You
18: were on the team.
17: Here's the difference between you and me. I was in the stands. You were on the field, right? So, but I remember that game. You guys came in there with Mack Brown, was building that program. You had Jason Stanisek as your quarterback, Johnson & Johnson backfield. And I remember thinking as you whipped USC, I was like, well, that's a good young program. You guys are going to go places. And by the time Mack Brown left UNC, you guys were a top 5 team. They lost to Florida State in 97. Yep. But they had a bunch of NFL talent. Here's the problem, Jason, I think most people have with college football today and why it's not just about winning, because it's always about winning. The reality is that when you have a good young squad nowadays and you are not at the top of the food chain, you are now, in essence, a farm school or a farm team for some of the other blue bloods. You're going to get picked apart. There's poaching going on. It is active. It is not regulated. People are talking to players. I think illegally, but if it's not enforced, is it really illegal? You look at UNC this year, Jason, they brought in a 40-man freshman class. I actually think they look like a better football team. The question that I have, out of those 40 young men, how many are going to make it through the process of getting a UNC education and just say, hey, I'm a Tar Heel for life? I think chances are at least half of them will not be there by their junior year.
12: Bucky, do you buy Steve's argument that it's more of a level playing field now than in your day? I don't.
18: Absolutely. I absolutely believe that. It's the reason why the SEC hasn't been able to win, because now when you put in the money and you allow the heavyweights with alumni bases that are making their money outside of car dealerships and those things, now you're seeing Indiana can fund a roster that can compete at a high level. Vanderbilt can fund a roster that can compete. Notre Dame and others can. Before, when you had these so-called rules where you couldn't pay players, man, it was coincidental that all the SEC teams had all the talent. Now that talent has been watered down and distributed elsewhere, they're not really the big bad wolf that they once were because the playing field is level.
12: Y'all don't look at it from the mid-major perspective like I do. And, you know, I've already, I think I said this last week. It's like, this weekend, Ball State's going to play Ohio State. And it's the first time ever we played Ohio State. In 2006, we went to the Big House and played at Michigan. First time we ever played there. We went, Michigan, I think, was ranked number two in the country. Mm-hmm. We lost by 8 points in a competitive game. 34-26 or something like that, I think, was the final score. We had Nate Davis at quarterback. We had Dante Love, a receiver, going to the NFL. We had three offensive linemen that all won. Robert Brewster got drafted in the third round. Two other guys signed in a tight end that played in the NFL. We had a chance in this new system with the portal and all the money. We're running out a quarterback that's 5'9", 260. And has never really been a starter anywhere. And a lot of these MAC teams are playing really inexperienced quarterbacks and players because they've turned us into junior colleges. And so, yeah, I see there's maybe among the Power Four, there's more equality. But for the rest of us, man, we're starving. I'm telling you, I'm not watching a drop of this Ball State Ohio State game. I'm not.
17: Jason, here's the reality. You know who the new mid-major is? The bottom rung of the Power Four, because yeah. I was just thinking about Purdue. I was doing some research on Purdue. The last couple of years, they actually had some good players. They're a terrible team now. Rod Woodson ain't walking through that door. Okay, Jim Everett ain't walking through that door. But this is who they had on their roster just a couple of years ago. Max Clair, really good tight end. He transferred out. I think he went to Ohio State. Dylan Thieneman went to Oregon, first-round safety. Will Helt, really good defensive end. Guess where he went? Clemson. So even the lower half of the Big Ten, they are in essence developing players for the top 10 schools. And that is where I think there's the disconnect where we are losing fans and the general public to college football because that connection is gone.
12: Buck, you want to comment there?
18: Oh, no. I mean, look, the connection is definitely gone. And you're right about the Big Bang taking Little Bang's players. So you talk about Purdue and all the talent that they had that exited the door because people are poaching them. That's one of the things that the people with the money are doing. They're looking at the roster and they're picking and choosing who they want to take. So you don't like that. Ultimately, we're going to hit a crossroads where you're going to have to see the mid-majors and the smaller schools go and play their own tournament, their own bracket, because you simply cannot keep up. I'm out here in L.A. They just fired the athletic director because the athletic program is in severe debt. Now, he is doing what you need to do to try and compete in the Big Ten, but they're saying, yeah, but the books don't look right. So ultimately, these universities are going to have to make a decision. Either we're all in on athletics or we're out and we're content to play at a lower level but maintain the integrity of what we believe our institution is about.
12: What I think ended up getting this guy at UCLA is clearly he's not a good fundraiser. They think they can get a better fundraiser. It's like, hey, we can spend the money, but you got to raise the money to spend it.
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12: Last thing as it relates to Lane Kiffin, we got 4 or 5 minutes here, guys, and I'll start with you, Bucky, because this relates to Lane Kiffin, because I think most people would say Al Davis was a positive influence on professional football. Disruptor, you may not have liked him, you may not have liked his tactics, his persona, but overall, a good influence on professional football. One, I want you to speak to, do you see Al Davis as a force for good? And do you think, in retrospect, we may get 20 years down the road and people will say Lane Kiffin was just ahead of the curve, he was a disruptor, positive influence on professional on college football?
18: Yeah, I mean, absolutely. I agree with you on Al Davis being a disruptor, because when everyone went right, he went left. He was zagging when everyone was zigging. And we saw that in the people that he hired, the way that he chose to run the organization, the way that he found different ways to generate revenue and to make that brand one of the most popular brands in pro sports history. For Lane Kiffin, I think we will look back at how he utilized certain features and levers in college football to build a contender. Think about what he did at Ole Miss. Ole Miss winning 10-plus games a year the last 3 or 4 years because he was able to really dig into the transfer portal and make it work for him. LSU, you talked about LSU not being for long for most coaches, but he is taking advantage of everything that LSU has to build together a roster that can compete right away. I think more teams, just like they're mimicking what Kirk Cignetti has done, getting older rosters, if Lane Kiffin wins right away, you're going to see more people take a maverick approach to roster building, plucking guys from the NFL, taking whoever and whatever they want to make sure that they have the best of the best on their two deep. Yes, if he's successful this year, it's going to lead to more teams operating like he did in 2026.
12: That's why I was in the gym this morning, Bucky. I want to be prepared.
18: Are you coming back? You got some eligibility?
12: Yeah, I want to be prepared. Real quick, Bucky, how many games do you think LSU wins this year?
18: I think they win 10-plus because he's a really good coach. He has some talent. I think he'll unlock the quarterback, Leavitt, and they always are able to play pretty good defense. I think they're going to be a team that we talk about in the college football playoff for sure.
12: Steve, will Lane Kiffin go down in history as fondly remembered as Al Davis?
17: No, I think he'll go down as the most polarizing figure, but I think there's a fine line between being a disruptor and an anarchist. But I will give Lane Kiffin credit. I call him the great unifier. Nobody has unified college football recently more than Lane Kiffin the last week and a half. Think about it. We can't get anyone to agree on anything. I mean, you're getting Big Ten and the SEC to agree on something. And so I think maybe in his own way, and again, this is self-serving for Lane, he's saying, hey, change the rules and I'll play by that. I can actually respect that. But I believe that we have been so athlete empowerment centric, right? Jason, we talk about this all the time. Everything was about players' rights, athlete empowerment, and we kept giving and giving and giving. We gave so many inches, we've given up a whole football field, and now finally, this particular issue may be the one like, okay, hold on, guys. Hold on. Let's stop it here. We've gotten ridiculous. Let's lay back. See, and what the other thing is, everyone says we need collective bargaining for the athletes. I don't necessarily disagree. However, this is the reality. The athletes and the agents have to realize in collective bargaining, you're actually going to have to give back stuff too. There are givebacks in these talks. So if you want to talk about NIL and money and structure and binding contracts, you know what the university and the programs are going to ask for. Okay, multi-year contracts, and you can't leave, and maybe on transfers you got to sit out a year. Now all of a sudden, Jason and Bucky, collective bargaining doesn't sound so good. The Wild West may actually be a better situation for the players and agents.
12: Steve, I thought I lobbed you the greatest softball ever. I'm going to have to hit this softball myself. I thought you or Bucky, but I definitely thought you would analogize Lane Kiffin to Jerry Tarkanian. Tark was controversial and polarizing, and then he became beloved.
17: Totally disagree.
12: Be quick, but don't hurry.
17: He played by the same rules as everybody else. What he didn't like was the selective enforcement, as the great Shark said one day. The NCAA is so upset at UCLA, they put Long Beach State on 2 years probation. So he did not get the advantage of John Wooden, who was financed by Sam Gilbert. Let's make that very clear, Whitlock.
12: Couldn't you say the same, though, for Lane Kiffin? Everybody's doing it, and eventually, 20 years from now, he's going to be as fondly thought of as Jerry Tarkanian.
17: Well, Jerry Tarkanian actually sued the NCAA and won. I do not see that happening for Lane Kiffin, Jason. I just don't.
12: Gotcha.
17: But I'm with Bucky. He is a brilliant offensive football coach, though. I cannot deny that.
12: Gentlemen, thank you so much. You know, I got to keep it moving. I'm going through WNBA withdrawals. But, man, do I have an awesome, awesome second fire starter.
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12: 5 days before Team USA opens the World Cup in Germany, Asia Wilson walked? The official word is a nagging back. She just played 30 minutes Friday in Las Vegas' last game before the FIBA break. She has played 37 of the Aces 40 games this season. Normal minutes, normal workload. Then with China waiting in Germany, she stepped off the board. Most people are not buying the back injury. This is not rest. This is a no-win. She refused to enter. Kelsey Plum is the control group. Plum shut her season down on a calf that never healed. Wilson popped up on the injury report twice last week with a back, did not miss a game, and will watch Caitlin Clark's World Cup debut from the couch. One woman ended her year, the other played Friday, and then decided Germany was optional. Wilson is the unquestioned most valuable player in women's basketball. In recent months, internet influencers have mounted a propaganda campaign that Caitlin Clark is the real MVP. On an international stage, Wilson is stepping out of the way and daring Clark to prove it. It is a high-risk bet. Clark just might do it. She might lead Team USA to the title and completely reimagine the MVP race. Her content machine will argue she did it no matter what happens over the next 2 weeks. In chess, the Queen's Gambit is one D4, D5, and then second move, C4. White offers a pawn she does not intend to lose. Black cannot pocket that pawn for free. Accept it, and you grab the material and give up the center. Decline it, and you refuse the bait and stay cramped. Wilson is white. Germany is the pawn, and Clark is being invited to take it. Wilson wants Clark to do too much in this tournament and get herself into real trouble. To own gold or bust on a stage where the defense is bigger, the minutes are uglier, and the highlight machine cannot hide a bad series. Wilson knows what happened.

happens if she stays on the floor. If she plays and they win, they were supposed to. The United States has not lost a World Cup or an Olympic game since 2006. That is not a miracle. That is the job. In the social media content shop, the guys addicted to Nike gift bags and the cheap views of reverse racism victimhood will still find a way to credit Caitlin Clark. Points created. They will write the MVP speech off a gold medal Wilson

liver anyway. If Wilson plays and they lose, she eats the loss and the indictment writes itself. Team USA would not bend the offense to Caitlin Clark. That is a loaded board. Sitting is the only square that is not a trap. The Queen's Gambit is the smartest play Wilson has. The last time a sitting WNBA MVP left this close to tip, Lisa Leslie stayed home. Family, she said. Mother-in-law facing surgery. An uncle in the hospital after a car accident. Coach Ann Donovan trained 6 weeks planning on the 6'5" Leslie anchoring her offense and defense with a justifiable expectation her arrival was a formality. Russia beat that team 75-68. Diana Taurasi scored 21. The 50-game winning streak was gone. America dumped into the bronze game. 2 decades of gold followed. We have not lost since in the World Cup or in the Olympics. Wilson has watched that tape. She believes Team USA cannot win without her the same way they could not win without Lisa Leslie. She is betting the room still needs the queen, and she is not sticking around to be the reason if they do not. This World Cup is not a parade through Germany with the gold already engraved. 2 years ago in Paris, France dragged Team USA to the cliff. 67-66, Wilson had to go for 21-13-4 blocks just to steal an Olympic gold hanging by a fingernail. Gabby Williams nearly ripped it off the rim at the buzzer. That was with Asia Wilson on the floor. Now Gabby is back. Dominique Malanga is an all-star, and France did not fly to Germany to clap for somebody else's anthem. Then China opens the group for the Team USA with a 7'3" problem named Zhang Xiao and a 6'11" problem named Han Zhu. USA basketball replaced Wilson and Plum with Kiki Irifin and Sonia Citron. Shakira Austin is the better post player. Kelsey Mitchell is the better guard. They left both of those guys at home. Wilson is daring Clark to win a tournament that already needed her when she was wearing the jersey. Clark is starving for this MVP because it is not a trophy. This is year 3. Under the new CBA, all WNBA in the first 3 years unlocks a max. MVP in the first 3 years unlocks the supermax contract. That is the real piece. Indiana already pays Kelsey Mitchell $1.4 million this season, 20% of a $7 million cap, and she hits unrestricted free agency in 2027. Aaliyah Boston is already sitting on a $6.3 million contract. If you supermax Clark, plus that Boston deal, that does not leave a chair for Kelsey Mitchell at that number. Winning this thing in year 3 does not just hang a banner, it rearranges the roster. The influencers are arguing box score religion. Wilson is watching the cap sheet, and so are Caitlin's handlers. Let's go back to 1985, when they allegedly, the NBA, froze out a rookie, Michael Jordan. All-star game, 7 points, 2 for 9. Isaiah East hid the ball. Jordan was the young star the veterans were jealous of, the kid collecting all the attention, the commercials, the airtime, the worship they thought they had earned with years in the league. They made sure the ball never found Michael Jordan. Clark is that gravity. The old guard has been living in her spotlight for 2 years, listening to a content shop rewrite the sport around one shooter. This is the opposite of that freeze out. Wilson is putting the ball, the gold, and the blame in Clark's hands. Responsibility for winning just landed in Caitlin Clark's lap. Don Staley has been in Wilson's ear since Columbia. A coach that patient does not let her best player walk into a box score ambush. Do not take the no win. Make the other woman play for gold. WNBA players do not really care about representing the United States in international play. This is a league that struggles to stand for the national anthem. Patriotism is not the point. Self-interest with a medical press release is the point. All of these women, all of them, do what is in their own best interest. The World Cup does not
pay

0: like the league, does not vote like the league, and does not move the regular season MVP by itself. That is why it is a pawn. They will send a younger roster to Germany and ask Clark to be the engine. Wilson is daring that engine to carry gold without her. At this point in her career, with four MVPs, a World Cup Most Outstanding Player trophy, an Olympic Most Outstanding Player trophy, already in the bag, Germany is a piece Asia Wilson can afford to offer up. If they win, the Colt screams MVP and the Supermax clock starts. If they lose, Wilson never left the throne. The only way Clark beats this is to take the pawn and keep the center. Lead without forcing. Win without campaigning. Control her emotions and don't whine to the refs or throw her head back every time a whistle isn't blown. Do not hand Wilson the "I told you they needed me" tape. That is a massive opportunity. It is also why Wilson can afford to offer it. Two fire starters today. I hope you guys appreciate it.
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0: What's your take on Asia Wilson's chess move here?
8: Yeah, I definitely don't think she's just sitting out because of all of a sudden my back is hurting. This back injury is about as egregious as the one that Caitlin Clark had in that Phoenix game. So, you know, I definitely think this is a strategic move by Asia Wilson. But don't worry, because the Clark Show is worldwide. Jason, we're going to destroy these teams. She already won MVP in the World Cup qualifiers while coming off the bench. This is going to be a walk in the park. We're going to handle business, okay?
0: A walk in the park?
8: This is going to be a walk in the park. The only game we have is France with Gabby Williams and Malanga. But outside of that, we're going to treat these people like ants. We're going to step on them. We still have the best roster. Breanna Stewart is a legend. You still got Chelsea Gray, who does not need to be starting, by the way. Just going to throw that out there. But the talent speaks for itself. We have great players. Paige Beckers. I mean, we're loaded with talent. We should be able to handle business even without the great, great Asia Wilson.
0: Charles, I don't think you see this as a walk in the park.
9: But wait a minute, Maurice. These great players, are they the same ones you've been killing all summer?
8: Caitlin could make me and you look good out there, Charles.
9: Hey, listen, it may be Asia Wilson. I don't know if her back is hurting. I think the more I think about it, I think what Asia Wilson is saying is, okay, I got Natasha Smith out for the rest of the year. Our margin for error has just got a lot. Alyssa Smith, I'm sorry.
0: Yeah.
9: Our margin for error just got a lot smaller for winning the WNBA championship. I needed to be rested for the stretch run. WNBA championship is more important at this point in time in my career. If it was the Olympics I'd go, I'm not going to the World Cup. All right? With that said, I'm sorry, Maurice. Let me speak to everybody that's listening and watching. Pay no attention to the man behind the curtain on this issue. We need to be worried. That is, let's not go over there thinking this is an automatic, because it's not. Here's the difference. We're going over there. We got our team together, and we're going to go over there, and we're going to play, and we're going to play with our talent. And I'm not telling you that the women on those other teams, those foreign teams, those women and men that play for the national team, I'm not telling you that they like their country more than our women like our country, but it's different to put on that national team jersey. You got guys that's playing in the NBA from Serbia, and they'll tell you that's not NBA is not nearly as important as putting on that Serbian deal. It's the same way in soccer. That national, it means something to be a part of that national team. And we're basically going to put together an all-star team and go over there. And here's the part that scares me more than anything. I saw yesterday when Asia Wilson was out. I told you this a few weeks ago, Maurice. I said the closest thing to Asia Wilson is Shaqiri Austin. She's about the same size, if not bigger. She's got an offensive game, a defensive game, block shots. I mean, she's really good. That was the obvious replacement to me. Was she not blue blood enough? Was, you know, did Ole Miss not carry the same weight as some of these other girls? Has she not played enough Olympic competition? I don't think it matters when you're as good as she is. I like Kiki Irfan, but when Washington needs a bucket, they throw the ball to Shakira. I mean, she's the closest thing to Asia Wilson in this league on that post. And here's where I differ from everybody. Veronica Burton, she is from the U.S., right?
0: Yeah.
9: Played in Northwestern.
0: Yeah.
9: I thought that was the obvious choice at guard, and I really did, because at some point in time, if you got all the other pieces, you might find yourself in a situation where you need somebody to just run the team and guard that tail off, make an open shot when it's there. And can she run a team? Well, she has the best assist to turnover ratio on the planet. She doesn't turn the ball over. She can guard anything that moves out there. She's just as solid as she can be. I love Sonya Citron. I wouldn't have put her on there before Burton. So, yeah, I'm worried about some things.
0: I am, too. And, Maurice, I can't believe you're not a bit more conspiratorial, because I think there are some people that would love to see them lose this tournament with Caitlin Clark as the face of it. And when I see you passing up like Austin, Burton, or even Kelsey Mitchell, it's like, are you really trying to send your best and brightest out there? And Maurice, I just think if you go back to 2024 in Paris, in France, taking us to the end, you know, to the very end, losing by a point, France is better now than they were in 2024. Gabby Williams is better now. Even China, we'll see on Friday with these tall 6'7", 3".
9: Don't forget Australia.
0: I can't believe you're not, is this a setup?
8: I mean, 2024 was close for one reason. You had old Diana Taurasi, who shouldn't have been on the team. You had Chelsea Gray, who was already run like she got a piano on her back. That lady, she could barely move. Great player. She can't move. You had all these old guards out there. We will have Caitlin Clark, Paige Beckers. Listen, the guard play is going to be on another level for this Olympic team. I'm just saying. But we have to be careful about something. People, listen, I'm not building in an excuse. This is just the reality. If Team USA loses and Caitlin Clark is over there sitting on that bench, y'all think the internet is bad now. Y'all bring that girl off the bench and run Chelsea Gray out there for 30 minutes if you want to and barely play Caitlin Clark and his team lose and then they try to place blame. Oh, it's going to be a war on the internet. It's going to be rough.
0: I don't see that happening in terms of she may come off the bench, but she's going to average 22 minutes. She's going to get her playing time. I don't see any scenario where they keep her chained to the bench. Now, look, if she gets out there and jacks up 30-footers 5 seconds into the shot clock and turns the ball over, yeah, I think Carol Lawson will sit her down. But if she controls herself, if she leaves the referees alone, I'm not sure if she can lose, but I think the people that might want to see this blow up, that they're betting that the physical play that will be allowed in this tournament, there will be no freedom of movement in this whole little bubble, protective bubble that they've put Caitlin Clark in. None of that's going to exist. And I think some people think Caitlin's going to get frustrated. There is no limit on technical fouls that she'll be facing that's kept her under wraps. I think there's a bet out there that they think, oh, no, we can get inside her head. We can frustrate her physically, and she'll snap.
8: Didn't she just win MVP in the World Cup qualifier under the same rules? Was she launching 35-foot threes 5 seconds into the clock? No.
9: Yeah, that's a whole different level there. You know that. Hey, let's
0: play against you and me. Go ahead.
9: I don't know, 75 to 100 times. That's probably about how many times I've left this country and gone to other countries in the past 40 years. And I'm going to tell you the thought process in most places. We're the evil empire. We're some arrogant bastards over here in the West. I mean, that's how people think of us. So we're not going to get away with anything on the court. I mean, go back to the 72 Olympics. Not only we're not going to get away, we may get the bad end of a bunch of whistles. I mean, just prepare for that. And here's what people don't understand. Men and women, the game over in Europe is far more physical. They let one another beat the crap out of each other. Here's what Carol Lawson's got. She won't be able to protect anybody on defense. You have to guard your position. You have to make the right rotations. You have to make right reads. Everything's got to be exact because you just get one time to screw up. The margin for error is really small. You get one time and you can be done. And so, you know, everybody's going to be on a short leash. And I'm going to tell you something. I'm going to tell you two things that's really funny. And this is going to send the internet into a frenzy. Kalen Clark's best friend on this team is going to be Angel Reese. Angel Reese and Kalen Clark goes together as basketball players like peanut butter and jelly. Kalen Clark can play the way she plays. What difference do it make? Angel Reese sees it as a shot to her. All right. Kalen Clark can make the game a lot easier for Angel Reese and give her passes right under the goal where she can just finish. They go right in together. And as important as you think Kalen Clark is, here's the other thing. Angel Reese is not on this team because she's popular. Oh, they need her in the worst way once they get out of bracket play or pool play and they get to the quarterfinals and semifinals where it really gets physical. She's one of the most physical people in this country. She's the best rebounder in women's basketball on the planet. She is very, very much needed on this team. So it's I'm all in for Team USA. I'm all in for Team USA. I want us to win this game, win this tournament, no matter what. But I'm just telling you, we're talented, and we could very well go over there and have a cakewalk. But it's also very possible that this thing is not as easy as you think it is, and it could be more than just one team giving us problems.
8: My question to you, just real quick, who replaces Asia Wilson? You know, I felt Breanna Stewart and Asia Wilson would be the front court at the 4 and 5. But who steps in now? Is it Aaliyah Boston? Is it Angel Reese?
9: No, you don't. She's not. She hasn't been replaced. You know, and that's. I mean, you got to replace her by committee. I mean, you don't lose the best player on the planet and say, okay, here's her replacement. And that's why I said I thought Shakiri Austin was the closest thing to her. You could have got some of the same things. I mean, Kiki Irfin, I mean, you've got that already on the team. Let me be quiet. Maybe they contacted Shakiri Austin and she didn't want to play. I don't know the answer to that.
0: Yeah, because look, I like the possibility. It's not my theory, but the possibility that Asia Wilson is sitting there saying, nah, I need to win this fifth championship. I'm not going to go over here and wear myself out with the travel and even the schedule, the whole nine. That is a possibility, although I just don't buy it. I really think, because I really believe, Maurice, what I said in the deal. Every last one of these women in the WNBA, every single one of them, does what's in their own individual best interest at all times. They all stat pad. I think we force them to, because all of these little distinctions, the first person to do this, this, and this, to do the, and I think, yeah, I think men stat pad, some are better at it than others. You know, me and Charles.
9: That's how you get paid in professional sports.
0: Yeah, yeah. And so I think all of these little different individual agendas are going, the other thing that's going to make us a bit more vulnerable, and I like Charles's point, like, for Team France, they're going to be out there playing for their country and putting on that because they want to stick it to the Americans. And I think same thing with Australia, same thing with China on Friday. Everybody's going to be trying to stick it to America. And what could end up happening with us is our players could be trying to stick it to all the other 9 players on the court with them. Everybody, I don't want Paige Beckers to get too many stats. I don't want her to look too good. I don't want Angel to look too good. I don't want Caitlin to look too good. I think everybody would believe that theory. But trust me, it applies across the board. When there is no unifying agenda of like, hey, man, we got to represent this country. And it's more like, no, I got to do what's best for me. And the competition starts to even out. That's where I think we're at a disadvantage. And I think when you don't have, again, Kobe struggled without Shaq. It took him some time to figure out. Magic struggled without Kareem. When you don't have the big fella, you're just like, well, let's throw it into the big fella. Nothing else is working. I think that's where they're going to miss Asia Wilson, because she can get you 2 points or she can get you to the free throw line at any time. Maurice?
8: Obviously, you're definitely going to miss her. She's somebody you could go to down the stretch. But I'll say this, if they are that immature and unprofessional to not be able to band together during, a FIBA World Cup play, and they are worried about competing against the people on their own team, then you deserve to lose. I don't think that'll happen, but if that is the case, then you deserve to lose.
0: Charles, I'll give you a final thought. Be quick, but don't hurry.
9: It's just some of this stuff is just human nature. And don't forget, when they get to Germany yesterday and they play four days from there, we got a really short time to get ready to do something great. And it's not as easy as people think it is.
0: Gentlemen, so much. Great job as always.
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0: America has beaten anti-black racism so badly, the market is dry. Each hoax is proof. America, more than any country on the planet, has beat anti-black racism. Texas Roadhouse is the latest hoax to celebrate. Watch for yourself.
12: It started with a screenshot, a Facebook post shared across social media, making a serious claim about how some black customers' food was allegedly being treated. The post claimed members of a Facebook group called White and Proud were discussing intentionally tampering with food served to black customers, and the original Facebook post appears to have since been deleted. And so far, no verified evidence connecting the claims to a Texas Roadhouse employee. But screenshots of the post and videos talking about it continue to circulate, and customers are weighing in. Some say the allegations have them questioning whether they'll eat at the restaurant again. Others are asking for proof and questioning whether the original post is even legitimate.
0: We should propose a bill in Congress. Every time a racism hoax gets exposed, the nation gets a federal holiday. At the current pace, none of us would ever work again. That is not a joke about restaurants. That is a sales report. When the real product is scarce, the salesman manufactures it. Nancy Smith knew. She knew a screenshot would do the work a kitchen never did. No city, no store, no name tag, no plate. A Facebook group called White and Proud. A post that said, cooks and servers at Texas Roadhouse and Logan's Roadhouse were licking their fingers and putting them on black people's food. 400,000 people in on the plot. Then the account changed names and vanished. That is the Nolan Wells standard of racism. The accusation is the evidence. The screenshot is the indictment. The boycott is the sentence. You do not need a cook. You need a feeling with a racial noun on it. Watch.
12: I waited to speak with the manager and asked about the allegations. The manager declined to speak on camera, instead referring me to the corporate's company office for a response. I also asked the restaurant's host what business had been like today. He told me it wasn't very busy, describing it as, quote, pretty slow. But whether that's out of the ordinary for a Monday is unclear. And while the allegations are getting plenty of attention online, nothing in the viral post identifies the Abilene location or any specific Texas Roadhouse location. As the conversation grew online, Texas Roadhouse responded. On Sunday, August 23rd, the company posted an official statement saying, "We are aware of the video that is being shared with an accusation that has been made toward our restaurants. We believe it to be completely unfounded, and we take every accusation towards our brand seriously."
0: Kyla Hamlin, a news reporter in Abilene, went looking for the crime. A manager would not talk on camera. A host said Monday was pretty slow. Nothing in that post named Abilene. Nothing named any Texas Roadhouse on this map. Corporate still had to crawl. August 23rd, they called the charge completely unfounded. By Wednesday, Travis Doster, their chief communications officer, said the investigation found no tampering, no 400,000 member army, and a Nancy Smith account built, renamed, and deleted. They hired a third-party firm to hunt the ghost. Snopes called the claims unfounded. Some of the same TikTok mouths that lit the match later said hoax, and the fire did not care. BET still ran it like a question with a drum roll. Are white and proud servers really spitting in black people's food? They tied a deleted Facebook ghost to Carmelo Anthony and Austin Metcalf. They treated a rumor as backlash and backlash as proof. Take a listen.
13: Are white and proud servers really spitting in black people's food at Texas Roadhouse? This is BET News. Okay, so a viral screenshot of a social post accused restaurant workers of deliberately tampering with black customers' food. The alleged behavior include touching food after licking their fingers and spitting on dinner rolls. Literally, the words white saliva were used. And they only did this to black diners. The post also is said to be referencing Carmelo Anthony, a black teenager who was charged with murder and sentenced to 35 years in prison for the fatal stabbing of white teenager Austin Metcalf. The post stated that the alleged food tampering had been going on since y'all started this nonsense, implying that it was backlash against black communities defending Anthony.
0: That is the tale. The bar for race for a racism claim is not high. It is on the floor. You do not jump it. You step on it. You need no kitchen, no name, no plate. You need a racial noun and a dinner roll. The accusation of racism is all the proof you need. Follow the transaction. Texas Roadhouse did not spit in a roll. A nameless account spat a story into the algorithm. The customers of that story are not the diners. They are believers. They were told to starve a steakhouse to feed a myth. 755 restaurants, more than 60 straight quarters of same-store sales growth. Doster said they have seen no hit. The boycott was a costume. The holiday is the truth. The charge died. The country did not. A man does not trip on the same rumor 100 times unless the rumor pays. The pusher man does not retire. He restocks. Screenshot, outrage, boycott, retraction in the fine print. Next week, another kitchen. Grievance is inventory. A healed country is a threat to revenue. If your whole identity is victim, you need a villain on the clock. You need racism to exist or you can't breathe. That is the product. Not honey butter, not a Facebook group that never punched a time clock. The product is the death of trust between black and white Americans, sold by people who cannot live without the smell of smoke. Scripture already named the hustle. Thou shalt not bear false witness. The ninth commandment did not add unless it trends. That is my fire starter.
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0: We're going this to bring is the Blaze Radio April Network. Chapman. April is where I was reminded of this story and wanted to get April on because April did an amazing show, I believe, yesterday on this topic or the day before. April, welcome back to Fearless. We're very, very happy to have you. What do you think of my contention that, like, I think America has so conquered racism that there's actually none left, that we are actually the leaders in the planet in terms of conquering racism? Am I crazy for thinking that?
16: No, I think your assessment is mostly accurate. If you think about it, you have to have some serious level of emotional deregulation, just unable to function in the world, to want to have bought this story. If you had just listened to the facts, it didn't even make sense. And your assessment is right. I'm not saying that racism has been eradicated. We know that's not possible. Like, partiality on the basis of ethnicity is a sin. We know this. This is a matter of hatred in the heart toward others who don't look like you. And so to think that no one in the world is racist is just untrue. The issue is it as prevalent as people make it out to be? It's unfortunate. This brand, I feel bad for Texas Roadhouse. And I liken it to what's going on down in Ocean Springs, Mississippi. You've got three friends who their only offense is the fact that they dared to be friends with a white boy. Texas Roadhouse is like, look, we're just a restaurant serving food. How did we become the villain in your racial hoax story?
0: If I love the analogy to Nolan Wells, because those three white kids, their crime was befriending Nolan Wells. Love that. And that's just being white made them. And so the accusation that, oh, someone spit in the food. Well, let's even say if it was true, that could just be a nut job. That could just be one person or two people. It doesn't speak. They got 700 some odd restaurants, probably 50 employees at each restaurant. Mm-hmm. That's 3,500 employees. What one person may have done doesn't speak to the other 3,500. And who says that no black employee has ever done something spiteful to a white customer. I just look, it's just like you said, partiality, some type of skin color, idolatry or bias, never going to be eliminated from the planet. But we talk about this issue like it's a plague, and it's not. I would call it the cold. And if there are flu-like symptoms, they're actually flying the other direction. The racism towards white people is maybe the flu, and racism towards black people here in America is maybe the cold.
16: I mean, I like that sickness analogy. If you think about it, America, no one is ever shied away from the fact that America at one time suffered from the sickness of racial bias or prejudice or widespread racism. We're not arguing that. But our immune system has gotten so much stronger. We've done and become so much better. And it's almost like it's psychosomatic. People are like, you know, we're sick. We're still sick. And you're like, no. You're doing well. Your white blood cell count is high. It doesn't seem to be the sickness that you claim you're suffering from doesn't seem to be as pervasive as you're making it. Jason, let us consider this, though. Think about what the SPLC was recently caught doing, kind of manufacturing racism, right? This covert operation of kind of creating animosity and racial hatred where none existed. What if this Facebook group, right, that all the, like, we don't know who started it, it just went away. What if this is possibly the invention or the vain imagination of someone who just decided to start some agenda like this, and then Texas Roadhouse happens to be the innocent bystander in this story?
0: Yeah, I think that's a real possibility, April. I think that social media, hey, look, we love it, we use it, it's entertaining. But it also has a real bad downside that it you can make up anything and you can make up proof of anything. And particularly now with AI and the way people can utilize that, we're more vulnerable to hoaxes. And there's a theory or an argument out there that the whole gay marriage thing was always going to head this direction. That if we're out fighting for equality for gay people, and there were wise people that said, nah, that's not what you're doing. There's a longer play here. And we're always going to get to, they saw it a long time ago. Eventually it's going to be transgenderism. Then it's going to be pedophilia. It's the slippery slope that we talk about and is obvious. And I think the racism industrial complex works the same way. It's like, hey, we started this to fight for gay marriage. Well, the people that were in that organization, they don't, well, we got gay marriage. Guess we'll get a new job. No, they say, well, now we got to fight for transgenderism. And the next thing you know, they'll be fighting for pedophilia. And because, like, where's the checks coming from? This is a great lucrative industry. And I think the same thing, and that's why the story we had you on last week about is so important. It's like, no, someone's got to make Al Sharpton and Ben Crump pay a price for what they're doing, because they're never going to stop. They're going to keep inventing racism and accusing people of racism as long as there's money involved.
16: Right. What Americans need to understand, like you said, there's something else afoot here. We are in a smokeless war, meaning we're on this cultural battlefield fighting a spiritual war. But there are Marxist, communist forces that have to keep this going. So you liken this to the LGBT agenda. First, it was like, oh, we just want to love who we want to love, right? We just want to get married. And we now see that they're never going to stop. They're not going to stop just at the same-sex unions, and now marriage has been redefined. You mentioned, you know, pedophilia, and who knows, bestiality could be next on the list. Right. So, like, people are going to start defending the fact that, well, you know, me and my dog. It's just me and my dog, literally. The smokeless war that I'm talking about, though, happens on multiple fronts. If they can continue to divide this nation, you know, the CCP, they don't have to fire a shot. They can watch America fall and implode from within. And if the people of God are not aware of this and see this for what it is, this is why I went down to Ocean Springs, Mississippi. I said, listen, could this have been something? Absolutely. But does this town deserve to be castigated by people that we already know whose reputation precedes them, who they've never operated in truth? Let me find out for myself what this town is like, what these people are like, and dispel the narrative and help them to see, listen, we are Americans. If we allow them to divide us, we are no different than they are. That's why we sat down at a table. We broke bread. We shared a meal. Food is the great equalizer. I have friends now in the southern part of the United States, the Gulf Coast, that we will ever be connected simply because I refuse to just accept the prevailing narrative. And I showed myself friendly. And we realized that we had so much more in common than those who want to divide us make it out to be.
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0: Texas Roadhouse has been hurt. I think we believe the people in Ocean Springs, their reputation has been hurt. Now, when you say Ocean Springs, people think of this Nolan Wells thing. They think of racism. Do we think Texas Roadhouse has been hurt by this latest hoax?
16: I think at first, yes, because it went so viral. And okay, a lot of their demographic, you know, looks like us, and we like to eat. We like to eat out. However, this could be a double-edged sword for Texas Roadhouse because they did all that they could to do an independent investigation to find out, okay, is this really a thing or is this a hoax? They're in a position where they can do some reputational management and get ahead of this by saying, look, this is foolishness. This is simply not true. Look at the people we employ. Our staff love working here. Nobody is spitting in your yeast rolls. It could have been worse. It could have been worse. I think the bigger issue is that who is going to be the next victim on the list and be the recipient of another race hoax? Now, eventually, I think this is going to lose steam. It's kind of like the boy who cried wolf. People are going to be like, okay, we don't believe you anymore, because if everything is racist, then nothing is racist.
0: I'm not sure if it's going to lose steam, though, and because here's why. And this is, we can kind of land the plane on this deal. I think that a lot of the people that help sell these hoaxes are literally just entertaining themselves. They know it's bogus. They know it's BS. They know these stories are unlikely to be true. But, hey, it's kind of fun to retweet, say these really provocative things over social media, wag a finger at white people. And it's just a little moment. And then people put their phones down and go about their day. And they don't even know what they're actually doing and participating in. Well, this isn't harming anybody. I'm just wagging a finger and I'm creating Facebook content or Twitter or TikTok content. It's harmless. It actually isn't harmless. But this is the way, and I apologize, but it's like this is how people get their jollies or get their brief moment of entertainment. I mean, there are people foolish enough to believe that, like, hey, man, accusing white people of racism is actually social activism and a way of improving America.
16: Right. I mean, think about what social media has done. In the advent of smartphones, Anyone can be a social media star. You can turn on your phone, go live in an instant. The people that follow you, you have credibility loosely with those people. But then those people have the ability to share what you've just recklessly said with their sphere of influence that they have credibility with. So it is very dangerous. I do think that social media has given rise to, you know, just randos on the internet who are miserable and they don't have joy in their hearts and they want to see other people miserable too. But then you also have the racial component, or should I say the Black inferiority complex. Not to re-adjudicate this, but the Facebook group was White and Proud. This fake Facebook group was called White and Proud. The hypocrisy is that Black people have been saying that they are Black and Proud for so long. So why is it now that there's a Facebook group where white folks are just celebrating all things being white, right? Well, Black people have been doing that. We've got our own schools, the HBCUs. We've got Black everything. BET, you know, Ebony, Jet, Essence Magazine. Why is it that it doesn't hit the same or it feels different when white people assert themselves to celebrate themselves and their heritage, when Black people have been doing it and they've been allowed to do it without being considered racist?
0: Well, because, you know, our racial idolatry, our racial nationalism, that's good. Theirs is bad. You know, it doesn't work that way, but that's the way people think that, you know, the solution. You know, we actually believe the solution to racism is more racism. You know, if we're discriminatory against white people, that makes things better for us. I don't happen to believe that.

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6: Think to connect Kehinde Wiley, a portrait painter, and Dejan Love, an NFL impersonator. But they practice the same art. They're imposters, unwittingly exposing the grift of feminism. Let's start with Dejan Love. You probably laughed about him this weekend. He's the fake 49ers wide receiver whose name will be attached to more fantasy football teams this season than any name in the history of fantasy sports. The Dejan Love case is not a mystery about missing facts. It is a mystery about people who had the facts in reach and still paid. Federal prosecutors say Love, 35, and an 18-year-old accomplice, Taylor Jamie Chan, took about $1.3 million from at least 26 victims over more than 4 years. Let me repeat, more than 4 years

0: 26 victims.
1: This is that fire. Grab your Bible.
0: Love was not a San Francisco 49ers receiver. He was a man with aliases, hotel rooms, and no legitimate roster spot. Chan played the role of Love's financial advisor. Together, they sold romance first and a fake fortune second. The costume was thick. Team gear, luxury cars, apartment tours, bank statement videos, clips, screen recorded from real NFL players and passed off as Love's own. Fake investment apps, fake advisor text threads, screenshots of money that did not exist. When a victim asked too many questions, they had a prop. When the money ran out, they blocked her. That is why Just Google It failed. Love did not leave them alone with the open internet. He fed them a closed world that looked like proof. LinkedIn, Instagram, a jersey, a teenager talking like a wealth manager. Romance scams work by capturing the heart before the ledger. Once the mark is in the story, every warning sounds like jealousy. Every document looks like love. Still, the tales were not subtle. No 49ers roster, no contract, no stadium, a man with no permanent address, promising an NFL wife life, personal loans taken out for a stranger from a dating app. That is not a small miss. That is a refusal to let reality interrupt the fantasy. The fraud was visible if you look past the costume. The victims who paid were not failed by a lack of information. They were failed by a hunger to believe a man who had already written the ending and by a willingness to treat a jersey and a screenshot as the same thing as a life. Dejan Love is proof of the naivety of women, their ability to create and live in a fantasy world. If you want to know why George Washington and Thomas Jefferson were reluctant to let women vote, watch the soon-to-be-made 8-episode documentary on Dejan Love. It's going to make Ja Rule's Fire Festival sound quaint. It's also going to make Washington and Jefferson seem quite rational. Women shouldn't vote. They're too easy to fool, too easy to convince that more government solves more problems and that work outside the home is more important than work inside the home. Did I mention they're prone to adopt the worldview that God was wrong about male authority and that masculinity is toxic? That's where Kehinde Wiley comes in. You likely never heard of him. Gay dude, age 49. He became famous in 2017 when former President Barack Obama made Wiley his official portrait artist. Wiley painted Obama floating on a chair above a bed of flowers. Obama had been a fan of Wiley for years. The former president didn't go public with his passion until leaving office. But behind the scenes, President Obama was promoting Wiley's work internationally. The Obama administration displayed Wiley's work inside the U.S. Embassy in Santo Domingo. Four Dominican models on a floral field, two black women standing, first in the air, fist in the air. Two black men seated at their feet in a bed of flowers. The men look gay, the women look strong. It's called Young Artists after Simonessa's 1960s. It's a fantasy painting about the reversal of male authority painted by a gay man whose celebrity as an artist was derived from his connection to America's first black president. The Trump State Department did not debate Kehinde Wiley. It tarped him. Young Artists after Simonessa's 1960 had been living in Santo Domingo's embassy since 2013, Art in Embassies Commission. American plaster turned into a mood board. Aaron Scavino called it very woke and aesthetically terrifying. Ambassador Leah Campo scored the eviction to Twisted Sister. That is not a symposium. That is a lease ending. The flowers were always pretty. The sermon was the point. Washington finally stopped pretending those were the same thing, rolled the canvas, and asked if it could sell the leftover gospel. Wiley's work has been other work. In 2012, he made Judith and Holofernes, a black woman gripping the severed head of a white woman. Wiley called it a play on Kill Whitey. The state cited that record when it said the artist had no place in an America First building. That is the tell. Washington did not put Wiley on the wall for pedals. It put him there because his project takes the old master poles, the seat, the blade, the heroic scale that once belonged to kings and patriarchs, and flips it. Who gets to occupy it? Obama did not personally nail the Dominican painting to the plaster. He did the larger thing. He made Wiley the official portress of the President of the United States. Gallery first, embassy second, same name, same catchism. Male authority as the problem in the frame, female power as the moral, even when the moral is a head in a fist. That is the agenda hung in oil. A state that hangs that artist in the House of the Republic is not decorating. It is teaching men to sit down and women to take the chair. The fiasco is not a culture war tantrum. It is the country finally refusing the sermon. Donald Trump is a flawed man, like all of us. But at least he's not pretending Hillary Clinton and Kamala Harris should run this country. I'd rather be led by Dejan Love and his financial advisor than Hillary and Kamala. That is my fire starter for Harmony. Shamika Michelle, Dre Baldwin, Dre Baldwin, welcome into the show.
2: Shamika, I got hair. I just shave every morning.
0: Yeah. Hold on. And Shamika comes out in a full afro to mock you. Hold on, Dre, because I used to be bald, and people thought I bought a wig. And then I was like, no, man, I chose to be bald. It was less maintenance. I was very busy.
2: Yeah, so I just stopped going to the barbershop. It takes too much. Yeah, I got hair. I shave every morning.
0: Got a Stephen A. Smith hairline.
2: I started shaving like 10 years ago, but I have hair all the way up here. By the end of the day, you can see it.
0: Oh, wow.
2: I shave in the morning.
0: All right, yeah. So Shamika, I'm going to go to you. You've got the best hair on the show today, even though I did get a haircut this weekend. But Dejan Love, what does it say about women that this guy could fool 26 women, $1.3 million, pretending to be an NFL wide receiver?
3: Well, Jason, we've been gullible since the beginning of time. Remember, there was only one person who talked and was deceived by the serpent. So this is something that, you know, women have been facing for forever. I think when we go to the psychology behind it, though, and I'm going to go deeper into this on my show today, there's this thought that anything placed in front of you that's something you truly desire, you're more apt to believe it, more apt to want it, and more apt to actually ignore the red flags. So no matter how many times we hear women acting as if they can do anything a man can do, they can do it better, they don't need a man, women really want someone who's going to provide for them. And so here we have this man who was actually above and beyond, because we're now in the days of where women are so materialistic. People in general are so materialistic that they bought this hook, line, and sinker. But it's simply because they truly desire a man of status. And also, it really makes a woman feel a certain way if the story is true. So what will it do for her? How will she look if the story is actually true? So they're just easier to ignore the red flags because something in front of them is what they really desire.
0: Dre, respond to what Shamika just said.
2: Desire compromises discernment, Jason. And these women want the high value man, or what looks like high value. And on the surface, that's high status. And they play in the NFL, you assume high resources. He understood that this is what women want. So if he went out as whomever he was before this, that wasn't working, obviously. So let me go and be this. Let me make this persona. And look at the response he got. They said he got money out of 26 different women. How many women did he meet who maybe didn't have money to give him, or they just couldn't, they just decided not to give him the money, but he still had access, probably two or three times the amount that are in the affidavit, right? So this worked, and it shows that women are looking for this. He understood this very well, and he played it pretty well, until he got caught. But that's the game, and everybody sees it now. We're laughing at the football drills, but he isn't going to jail for pretending to play on the 49ers. He's going to jail for the wire fraud and the scamming of the women. And this just shows that when you can put on a certain costume, there's a certain demographic that is going to go for it.
0: That the reason I intentionally look for a way, I want to talk about Dejan Love, but I wanted to bring Barack Obama into this because he is the archetype, in my view, in terms of the fool's gold that many women fell for. Oh, he's this really articulate, wise black man, and I was someone. When he did the thing to Reverend Wright, when he backed away from his longtime minister in order to be, that turned me off Barack Obama. I was like, oh, this dude's a flake. He's a scam. And so all the when it comes out that this dude's half a gay man or a full blown gay man, none of it surprised me. And it, the weakness of Obama to me was pretty obvious, but women fell for it because that's what they want. They want some indecisive, weak black man that fawns over some average to below average looking woman. That's every woman's fantasy, and that's why so many people still to this day believe in the Barack Obama hype. And I brought Obama again intentionally, and I brought the whole fiasco with the U.S. Embassy and the gay portress that he supported intentionally. This is a gay man, and y'all think this is the most masculine man and the man everybody should fall behind. When I say y'all, you know who I'm talking about. But Shamika, anyway, I'm rambling here because I'm this type of fraudulence and how women can't see through it really irks me.
3: Yeah, Obama gives them both, right? Obama gives the status that a lot of women want, but then also something that they are having a hard time getting rid of, which is the love of power and the love of wanting to be in charge.
4: Stu and Dave Do America presents Trans Man versus Cops.
5: What's the problem? If you don't lower your voice, I am going to put handcuffs on you, and I'm going to take you to a Baker Act facility. Lower your voice.
6: Try it.
5: Are you threatening me? Can we get another unit to deal with Jay Lee here? He is having a breakdown.
6: Say! Just say the right pronoun!
7: I'm just going to say it. A lot of Gen Z grew up without getting punched in the face.
8: Yeah.
7: It's a real problem because this is the end result. It's why they dress like their house was on fire and they just grabbed whatever they could.
8: Right. Including just hair from around. There's a big pile of hair somewhere in their home. They just grabbed it and threw it on their head.
7: Yeah, whatever wig that. They look like every customer at a Dollar Tree.
8: Yeah.
7: It's just. Ugh.
8: It is
7: it's
8: true,
7: a Dollar
8: though.
7: General. I don't even want to besmirch the
8: wow.
7: tree.
8: Oh, wow.
7: Yeah. Like where they go actual grocery shopping.
8: Is there a hierarchy of dollar stores? I feel like they're all pretty great.
7: Yeah, they're all pretty rad. I'm not saying them. That I'm not a customer at any
8: right.
7: of them. I'm just saying the people who are there when I'm there doesn't make me feel good about being a customer.
8: Right. And that's what they're thinking about you
7: yes.
8: at the same time, which is sad. Yeah.
7: They think I'm a cop. Yeah. They think I'm just undercover.
8: I will say, too, the punching the face thing, I want to get to that quickly because you're right. It's like there used to be a thing where you just kind of get, every once in a while, you just get a backhand of the face, and it wasn't ending your life. It wasn't you weren't going to the hospital, but like every once in a while, it was like a snap out of it. It was like on an airplane when they would go up to the lady going crazy, and they're like, psh, and then there'd be the big line of people who were ready to do it as well.
7: And that's what it was, and you hear like boomer, Gen X, or like you're mm-hmm. old, and yeah. you go, well, yeah, but that's because the stuff that you just grew up being able to say online and throw tantrums about, somebody would have hit you.
8: Right.
7: And you didn't grow up with that. So I am actually pro I guess can you say it? I don't know what you can say on YouTube, but let's just say
8: if you're questioning whether you could say something, this is a terrible moment in the show's history.
7: I think an entire generation should have been belted in the face, and I think the best people in that generation were.
8: Okay. That wasn't bad at all. That was actually way better than I thought
7: I
8: it was.
7: Stand by it. Because I know some that were. Some were. Not, but that one, you know she didn't get hit.
8: No.
7: It, whatever.
8: Right.
7: And that cop has to do a clown car of paperwork because of this person's poor, poor parenting. Or their parent, whatever.
8: At time, when you're young, you're dumb. You sometimes. And sometimes you need to just snap out of it. Right? Like, you need to do that every once in a while. There needs to be that moment. You know, there's no closer relationship to, or more correlation to stupidity than youth.
7: No.
8: I mean, it's not even your fault. You just started, right? Like, you're starting, you don't know the things yet. But you need to occasionally, just like, someone needs to kind of give you a little tap.
7: Well, it's why liberal used to be mostly youth.
8: Right. Yeah, right. You'd be dumb, and then you'd start to grow up. And now
7: The
8: opposite is happening, which old, rich, white women are the ones dominating the Democratic Socialists of America, which is a bizarre thing to
7: happen. It's strange, yeah. Like, I don't feel Manson would have gone and tried to get them to go kill the Tate family with him.
8: No, that's true. That's true. That's a good point. Okay, let's stop depressing ourselves and do something that might be a little bit better, hopefully. The state of American filmmaking.

0: feel like an entire generation needs to be hit. I was talking.
1: All right, hold on. Let's do the show. Welcome to Stu and Dave to America. It's Stuber Gear along with Dave Landau.
2: Ahoy, we meet again.
1: We definitely do. We also have, we're going to meet again with Angela Boggs in a little bit. She's back on the show today, Dave.
0: That's right. She's back and better than ever, I'm told.
1: Mm-hmm. I'm told as well by her.
0: Yeah.
1: She told me she's better than ever.
0: Well, that's what I heard in the green room. Yeah, yes.
1: She repeated it to almost everybody who walked by.
0: That's right.
1: But it's true. I happen to agree with the analysis. Let's talk. I don't know if this is better than ever, Dave. Avengers Doomsday. The trailer is out. I don't know what they're doing. It seems like they took all previous superhero movies and put them in a blender.
0: Yeah.
1: And then just released whatever came out of that blender. A green sort of brownish mess.
0: I looked it up online a little bit, and the actual plot of it is nonsensical.
1: It is.
0: It doesn't. It's just, I don't even know. How is it a cash grab now, though, when you've watched like Supergirl kind of tank and all these attempts? I think people are tired of it. And then you see a movie like Obsession or what is it? Rooms?
1: Backrooms.
0: Backrooms. And a few other ones do extremely well based on minimalism.
1: Mm-hmm.
0: So I'm kind of wondering why you would even invest this kind of cash into the same thing. I mean, I guess it'll profit, but I don't know. This one looks really bad.
1: I am not a fan of superhero movies generally. I don't like the Marvel universe. I don't get into this. So I'm not the right person to ask necessarily. To me, a lot of them seem kind of nonsensical.
0: Right. I like Iron Man. There's a few things. I liked Spider-Man Homecoming. There's a few things. That was the one with Michael Keaton.
1: Mm-hmm.
0: There's a few in there I enjoy.
1: Yes. I can occasionally get into one, but like I don't get excited to see 19 superheroes battling with CGI, right? Like, it's just not interesting to me. It's interesting to Denise Petsky, though. I'll tell you that. Look at this smile. This is the lady they just signed. She is pumped up. This is the woman they assigned for this story, and she's got a big smile. She's excited about it. She seems very nice.
0: She's got a nice turkey neck vagina. Vaginal neck.
1: You stopped yourself from saying corporal punishment might be okay, and that one you just went with no hesitation.
0: Well, I don't know if you've seen the internets, but for some reason you shouldn't say that you should punch people in the face. But
1: well,
0: you can talk about this wiggly turkey.
1: I believe she has a turtleneck on here.
0: I don't think she does. I think that's her neck.
1: No.
0: Is it a turtleneck?
1: She's wearing a turtleneck.
0: Well, at least she's covering it. But it's still, the wrinkles are going through.
1: Poor Denise. I just thought she looked happy. We didn't need to.
0: Well, she's happy about a terrible movie.
1: Yeah, that's what it looks like. This is the poster, by the way. I don't know. It looks like a sequel to Ghostbusters, like from 1985, 86.
0: Yeah, it's
1: that range.
0: Oh, it does. It looks like Vigo the Carpathian painting.
1: Yes,
0: and you have
1: that's what I was thinking.
0: And you have Dr. Doom standing in front of the Vigo the Carpathian painting. What is happening?
1: What is happening?
0: Is now, there a river of slime? There better be.
1: Yeah. Dr. Doom, what a movie. River of Slime for the villain.
0: Yes.
1: Oh, God. Dr. Doom was, if you remember this from a couple years ago, this is the movie this was leading to with Robert Downey Jr. unmasking himself. It would have been interesting if it was Rick Moranis. That would have been,
0: yes.
1: I would have been more excited for it if it was Moranis. But no, it was Robert Downey Jr. And again, I'm not in this world enough to know. Correct me in the comments, obviously, if you're obsessive on this stuff. But, like, didn't they just... I mean, because he was Iron Man.
0: Yes.
1: And now they're just changing the same actor to a totally different person in the same general series? What's happening?
0: I don't recall Tony Stark becoming Dr. Doom.
1: Right.
0: And I had Dr. Doom 2099 number one. Shout out, ladies.
1: Ooh.
0: And I don't remember that happening. So it's strange to me that he would be... switch characters like that.
1: I mean, that's just bizarre. You're used to seeing him in this universe as a totally
0: like a playboy
1: person, right? And now he's going to be Dr. I don't even get it. I guess, you know, the point, I guess, is the glory days of these movies, right? Robert Downey Jr.'s Iron Man. So now they're like, well, what if we just throw him in as another? It seems like a desperation move, like when they go on vacation in a dying sitcom. You know, and then they add a brother that you didn't know existed. And you're just like, they're just reaching for whatever at this point.
0: I feel like it hurts the Robert Downey Jr. trajectory.
1: Because
0: you go from heroin addict who had all kinds of problems, you know, fell asleep in his neighbor's race car bed.
1: Yeah.
0: And then he came back and became Iron Man and a superhero in 2008. And he's lived this kind of extraordinary comeback. Why be the villain? I mean, I realize he's not a villain. I understand that, and I'm a fan of his work. But I think it hurts the actual, the RDJ. I mean, he did do blackface the very same year.
1: Yeah.
0: But it was hilarious. Yeah,
1: that was fine.
0: Yeah.
1: Totally fine. By the way, that one just seems to, again, a very funny movie, but just seems to skate past.
0: They won't apologize for it.
1: No.
0: It's like as woke or whatever word you want to use for Ben Stiller, he won't apologize for it. And I think that's the best thing that you can do.
1: Yeah, especially with comedy.
0: Yes.
1: You know what I mean? Like that it's supposed to have a layer of separation from all of the nonsense of the political world. You're supposed to be able to make inappropriate jokes. I mean, this is how I guess the roasts survive.
0: Yeah. Right?
1: Like watching that roast that came out, what was it, Kevin Hart a couple months ago? I mean, the stuff that they're saying in there, everybody gets canceled for in any other scenario. But because it's this, we understand what it is. We're supposed to be adults. We're supposed to be able to handle the world.
0: Right.
1: You know, sticks and stones are supposed to be breaking your nose, bones.
0: Nose
1: or your nose.
0: One.
1: Names will never hurt you. Like, these are dumb things you learn when you're a kid. We're supposed to be able to apply them as adults, but we lost that for several years. It does seem like now at least there's carve-outs for material.
0: Well, and it shows Chelsea Handler was very upset about some of the things said at the roast. And the roast master, along with one of the roasters, Jay Oakerson, just sold out the link with 77,000 attendees.
1: Yeah.
0: So, you know, it seems people don't mind comedy that's a little brutal.
1: No, they want it. They want it. By the way, the link, home of course, America's team, the Philadelphia Eagles.
0: Yes, if you're gay. I'm kidding, Philly fans. I know how serious you are. I'm
1: yeah,
0: a Lions fan. Don't worry. It'll never sell out with its own fans.
1: No.
0: Actually, it will.
1: Yeah, no, the fans shall for
0: we are not fair weather fans because we've never had fair weather for all that long.
1: Right. I mean, there's usually splattered blood coming through the skies or at least smog.
0: Yeah.
1: One of the two.
0: Smog for sure.
1: Mm-hmm. The Odyssey going the opposite direction because I do feel like I don't think we should get Angela's view on this too because I feel like the superhero thing is sort of dead. Dead is wrong because if you can put $200 million into something and make $800, if that possibility exists, it's not dead, right? Like Supergirl was obviously a flop, but they could try that five times this year. If they hit one of them, if this movie hits, they're going to make $1 billion off of it, and it's not a dead genre, but it does seem so overexposed.
0: If it flopped out, it wouldn't have been, right?
1: Again, question yourself saying very strange things and allow yourself to say other things that
0: I'm just
1: perhaps
0: saying,
1: you should question.
0: If you want Supergirl to be a hit, let them flop. That would have been my pitch.
1: Yeah. And how many movies have you been chosen to direct to this point?
0: One, I hired myself.
1: There you go. There you go. I mean, you did go to film school.
0: I did.
1: So was that in one of the lessons?
0: It was. Flopping? If you want to sell a movie...
1: Make oops.
0: Well, there's actually the truth to that because every guy you know, whenever you've seen a movie, do you remember that? And they'd be like, are there boobs in it? And you're like, I hate that this is the only reason you're going to go to a movie.
1: Yes, 13 minutes and 47 seconds.
0: Yeah, you know exactly. You're like, I checked. There's an entire site dedicated to it now. It's called Mr. Skin.
1: There you go. Is the Odyssey, any boobs in the Odyssey?
0: I haven't seen the Odyssey, although I did have some friends see it and they said it's really good and I trust them.
1: I will say that this was, you know, we're talking about $17 million the first, I guess this is the very first, you know, a Monday release, 95% on Rotten Tomatoes, 97% from the audience. Just seems like an absolute hit. And maybe the part of the reason is Matt Damon. He had a stunt that he had to do. He had a female stuntman. A stunt woman, because she had the greatest arms I've ever seen. Now, which is weird. I mean, there are tons of women who have better looking arms than I do.
0: And, oh my, me too.
1: Obviously.
0: She's going to be on the show in a minute.
1: To admit it, though, is weird. And I will say, I was told over and over and over again for 8 years that the best arms that have ever existed were Michelle Obama's arms. And I don't, I mean, I look at her. Those are arms.
0: Yeah, but she's not standing in for Terry Crews. This was for Matt Damon.
1: Right, yes. And Matt, I guess they'd look a little bit different.
0: Yeah, that would be the problem.
1: I want to bring Angela in. I want to get her take on this and a bunch of other stuff. There's a lot of, and she does, of course, horror movies. Angela Boggs talks about that a lot. And we're in a totally new era of horror right now, which is really actually exciting for filmmaking, I feel like. It's not just the same crap being churned out. There's real new innovative stuff happening. I want to bring her on. Angela Boggs joins us next. funny how quickly the housing market can change really, really fast. 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
1: I'm happy to welcome Angela Boggs back to the program. First repeat guest on this program.
8: Yes. That's
1: a big deal. It's a big deal.
0: Welcome.
8: Thank you for having me again.
1: Yes. She's the host of Trippin' with Austin and Angela. You can also find her on social media under at Angela Does Horror. Angela, thanks so much for coming back on.
8: Thank you for having me. Yeah. I'm so happy to be here.
1: Yeah, we were talking about movies a moment ago, and of course, you're the expert here on such things. Dave is as well, I guess. I'm just the guy who sits there and eats a lot of snacks as I watch
8: movies. That's all you got to do.
1: Yeah, that's all you got to do.
0: You like movies.
1: I do like them.
0: You like movies.
1: I'm a big fan, but I don't know anything about it like you guys do.
0: She's more of an expert, especially in the horror genre.
1: Yeah.
8: You guys are putting me up. I can't.
1: Before we get to horror, we were just talking about the Avengers thing. Yeah. They released this yet another one of these things, a trailer.
8: I thought they endgamed it.
1: Yeah, they endgamed it like a long time ago, right? Like
8: that's as far as I know.
1: Yeah. Is that genre, generally speaking, dead? Are they just looking for home runs at this point? I mean,
8: it seems like they're dead. Nobody's going to see these things that used to be blockbusters.
1: Yeah.
8: Nobody's seeing them. Moana just flopped. A huge Disney live action project flopped. The new Star Wars flopped.
1: Well, there's a new Star Wars?
0: There was.
8: It was something about Grogu or something.
1: Oh, right. Yes. That was the
8: it was
1: Mandalorian
8: competing.
1: Situation.
8: Was
0: the name of it something about Grogu?
1: Yep.
8: Yeah, Grogu goes down or something.
0: Is
8: like that
0: jizz in its hair like something about Mary?
8: Woogie!
0: It's Woogie and
8: it's
0: Grogu.
8: Instead of the... What are they called?
1: I feel like it's inappropriate talking about this when we're talking about baby Yoda. If it was an adult Yoda,
0: that's
1: I think
0: true.
1: It would be
8: well,
1: okay.
8: Well, they age at a different rate,
1: they do.
8: Too.
1: They do.
8: On their planet, he's like 100 years old human.
1: That's true.
8: And a baby, so it's
0: so
8: fine.
0: It's fine.
1: It's fine.
0: You can totally have sex with it.
8: Confirmed.
1: That's the line. Dave won't go to any movie where you can't have sex with the main character.
0: That's right.
1: That is a major line that he has.
8: Feifel was a weird one.
0: Yes, it was.
1: I feel like, though, there is this battle in Hollywood right now between, like, hey, we've got this IP, which, you know, has been around for a long time, and if we hit one of these if we hit a home run, we get to make $1 billion. Mm-hmm. And then this, like, more subtle undercurrent, which is really positive, I think, mm-hmm. which is like younger, new directors, new creators who are starting projects that like maybe start online and then grow into these massive hits. And I mean, that's really encouraging. At the same time, maybe the slop is being churned out on the other side.
8: Yeah, I think that it's a big time for indie. I mean, these like indie movies that are beating these huge Hollywood productions that have all this CGI and all the Disney and whatever. These movies are, you can make them for basically nothing. Mm-hmm. It seems like horror specifically, it's just like nobody, everybody's only going to see that because it's the only new original content that's coming out. And especially when you have like something like Backrooms, which started out as internet lore, you already have this like built-in fan base attached to it. So it just is like a total home run. Any amount of money you make off of it is going to be an increase. I mean, when it costs $2 billion to make a movie, you better sell tickets.
1: Yeah, yeah.
0: Well, and you were saying you had recommended Obsession to me. Mm-hmm. She's recommended Weapons. Like, a lot of times when I want to watch a movie, I'm like, hey, what? And she's been right 100% of the time. So she's
1: your personal, like, Siskel and Ebert.
0: Pretty much. But when it comes to horror, I'm like, what's good?
1: Yeah, that's great.
0: Even the pig one, I forget what it was called. It was good, though. Killing People in the Woods with Ethan Suplee.
8: Oh, Dolly.
0: Sean William Scott, Dolly. That was it. But with, you were saying with Obsession, her face was practical effects. So you're not even using CGI.
8: It's makeup.
0: Yeah.
8: Yeah, it's Uncanny Valley makeup.
1: So for people who don't know this story, Obsession was a guy who was like an internet kind of creator who did a lot of comedy stuff, right?
0: Yeah.
1: and then came up with this idea for a plot for a full, you know, feature length movie about a. Explain the plot real quick.
8: Kind of a nice guy, kind of in Sully kind of guy. Yeah. Has a big crush on this girl. He's
1: getting kind of friend zoned, right?
8: He's getting friend. Well, he never even really tries to like.
1: Okay. All right.
8: He's very cowardly, but
1: yes.
8: He makes a wish on a. One of the, it's like a monkey paw situation,
1: yeah, mm-hmm,
8: where he wishes for her to love him more than anything in the world, and that happens, but it has dark consequences.
1: Right,
8: gets when it goes too far, and
1: gets his wish, but it yeah, turns a little negative.
8: I will say, I have been the girl in this movie.
1: Oh, really?
8: I'll let you know. Yes,
0: well, it's third times. It's hilarious though, because you get the girl of your dreams, but now it's the most unattractive thing imaginable, right, because she's obsessed with you in every way possible.
1: Yeah.
0: And it's hilarious. I mean, it's dark and twisted, but it is really funny.
1: Is it a horror movie or is it a dark comedy?
8: I would say both. It is a horror movie. Like, there are some very scary, tense parts.
1: Yes.
8: But I think that this new brand of horror that's kind of been coming to the forefront is a really good mix of comedy and horror.
1: Mm-hmm.
8: And those things are really not that far off from each other. We were talking about that, like, it's all about, they have a lot in common. It's all about timing, building tension, and then the relief of the release of that tension. Mm-hmm. And so comedy and horror can play together in a really fun way. And I think that maybe that's also why people are flocking to horror movies more, is because they're kind of the only comedies that are out.
1: Right.
8: At this time.
1: Yeah, know? That whole genre seems to be basically dead, right? Like, the
8: people are too scared.
0: Well, yeah. They're also, it's innovative comedy. I mean, people like dark comedy,
1: mm-hmm,
0: but it doesn't actually exist. You're not going to watch a Kevin Hart movie where he plays a cop on Netflix and laugh. I mean, you might. I'm not saying that, nothing against Kevin, but it's like, I can't, my son will watch that. Like, he'll watch
1: right,
0: something and enjoy it, but he's 11. I can't watch it. Like, I'm way too jaded. I need to see something kind of messed up to laugh. And I think this does serve that purpose more for adults, to where you do get the darkness of it and why it is so funny and creative.
1: Yeah, I can see that. And it's, there is that crossover. I was thinking of, what was the movie with Tim Robinson that came out?
8: Friendship.
0: Oh, Friendship, yeah.
1: A similar, like, it wasn't a horror movie, but it was, like, kind of an obsession movie in a weird...
0: Discomfort.
1: Yeah. Funny at times, but a lot of just discomfort throughout it. And it feels like if you can kind of, you know, he's like that, but you can put you in that weird, off-putting, you know, feeling...
8: Yeah.
1: It's making you feel something, right? Which is what a lot of these movies don't anymore.
8: Yeah.
1: You know? I mean, Backrooms is the same type of thing, right? Where Backrooms has started as a kind of internet lore, as you mentioned. It kind of started and grew into like shorter YouTube videos.
8: Yeah.
1: But I know some of the story just because my son is obsessed with this and really wants to go see this movie, which he hasn't seen it yet.
8: Yeah.
1: But it's kind of the whole thing is you're in this like weird place where it's just kind of making you feel off.
8: Yeah, it's like, that uncanny valley thing where it's like close to what real life looks like, but just like a hair off.
1: Yeah.
8: And I think that's a really like interesting concept that the people are like liminal space horror
1: yes,
8: is something liminal that people are starting to. It's like space, how it makes you uncomfortable because there's so much like room and just you. And that's scary because you have to face yourself. No one wants to do that.
0: Well, did you see Dream Scenario with Nicolas Cage?
8: Yes, I did.
0: See, I liked it a lot.
8: Yeah.
0: And it was one of... Did you see it?
1: I don't think so.
8: It came out a while ago.
0: Yeah, and it's sort of the idea, too, using comedy, where it's like this idea of fame, except he's just showing up in people's dreams. And so he becomes this sort of viral sensation because he's just showing up in your head. But then as the dreams twist, he becomes this pariah, you know, because he's like killing people in their dreams.
1: Right. It's like not actually killing people.
0: Right, but he's not. Yeah. So they all just hate him and everybody's turning on him. But it's this sort of very funny look. It's like horror, comedy, drama. Like, and it's also a very interesting look at the downside of fame all rolled into one. And it wasn't like a wildly successful movie, but I just like the fact that A24 takes risks like that. And you're looking at a movie too, like Obsession, $750,000, and I believe it is the most profitable movie ever made in the sense of budget to actual.
1: Oh, wow, really?
0: Yeah.
1: I know it has done really, really well.
8: Yeah, worldwide, how much it's made, and it was shot in 27 days for no budget, basically. And that now everybody wants to work with this young guy because he can make a movie in 2 weeks that is going to break all the records. And they actually gave him He's doing the Texas Chainsaw Massacre reboot.
1: Oh, wow.
8: So he's got big shoes to fill.
1: It'll be interesting to see how this plays out, because I feel like this is what happens, right? You have this like really unique project, and they're like all excited about it, and then they're like, well, that guy did a great job with that. Let's give him a movie that we've seen 12 sequels of and see how he does with that. And you don't know how that plays out. It might be great.
8: Maybe.
1: You don't know.
8: You never know.
0: It sucks, though. The Texas Chainsaw Massacre is a perfect film, and all the remakes are not.
8: It's true.
0: And I really hope somebody can do it well, but I worry about that, because it came out of left field, and that's why that movie was so good.
8: Yeah.
0: Do you think that a bigger budget and a new director could really handle
8: it? I don't know. I think it's a really risky movie to hand over to a guy that like did one
1: right
8: really amazing movie, but it was like that, you know, you remember Ari Aster came out with Hereditary was his first movie.
0: Yes.
8: And then every movie after that is kind of like,
0: yeah,
8: you know, they're good, but it's not like... what I'm scared of happening is that Curry Barker is this huge thing right now, and then they're like, do Texas Chainsaw, and then ultimately, like, you can't really improve upon Texas Chainsaw, so I hope it doesn't ruin his career.
0: No, like, it could force someone to be a hack, because you're remaking something as opposed to, you know, letting somebody actually create originality. They should go, look, you did really well. Let's see what else you can create. Instead, yeah. They're like, here's a script that's been done. That doesn't make sense.
8: It's like trying to remake Jaws.
0: Yeah.
8: You're not going to capture that.
1: Yeah.
0: You can.
8: No, all the Bruce of it and everything. It's...
0: If it wasn't for the malfunctioning, if it wasn't for the way that it was shot, if it wasn't for the mountain of cocaine, you know, like the way...
8: For his first movie.
0: Yeah. It wouldn't have existed the way that it did.
8: Yeah.
1: It also has that sense, like and this is the most boring Hollywood observation of all time, I recognize that, but like there is something in our society like where we like to build these people up and then tear them down. And
8: yeah, it feels good, doesn't it?
1: I don't know why.
8: Oh, I love it.
1: Psychotic, but it's just,
8: it makes
1: it's true.
8: Me feel better about myself.
1: Exactly.
0: Yes. I just wish we would rebuild them now.
1: I know. Just destroy their lives. It's that milkshake duck. Have we ever talked about that? Do you know what I'm talking about with milkshake duck? It was some tweet from a long, long time ago, but it described a real phenomenon, which is like the tweet is something of the effect of like, oh, look at that duck, it's drinking a milkshake, it's adorable, and then the next tweet is, we have now discovered the milkshake duck is racist. Like, yeah, you know, like, yeah. we will just find a way to destroy any adorable thing that we find out. And I think in this situation, this is a very American story, right? An entrepreneur, a person who, you know, who has no background in this and just creates on his own. Mm-hmm. And like, it's really, really exciting. But like, you can see a path which just ends terribly here if he makes this remakes this classic movie and it doesn't work.
0: Yes. Yeah, I hope it does. It's just a tough one to make that was so shocking and good for the time. It's like the Halloween remakes, which I will say Danny McBride did do a good job with the first one that came out. Was it Halloween Returns?
8: I thought you were talking about the Rob Zombie ones. And I was like,
0: No.
8: I gotta leave.
0: Those. No.
8: Yeah, he did all right.
1: It's what they did, right? Because didn't, you'll know, of course, what this is, but like, didn't Rob Zombie have like some success making movies that were not IP and like, kind of like, do you remember what the, I can't remember.
8: House of a Thousand Corpses.
1: House of a Thousand Corpses. It's like well regarded generally, right? From a horror movie perspective.
8: Totally. Yeah.
0: I like The Devil's Rejects. I thought it was pretty good, but it's also a music video / The Texas Chainsaw Massacre.
1: Okay.
0: So it, like, I wouldn't say Rob Zombie recreated anything. He just reshot 70s movies.
1: Right.
0: My opinion. What's your take?
8: I'm not a huge fan of Rob Zombie. I'm sick of seeing his wife and everything.
0: Yeah.
8: To be honest.
0: The one with her in Salem was real bad.
8: I liked that one.
0: Did you really?
8: Yeah.
0: That was the one you liked?
8: I liked that one.
0: I don't know.
8: There's like a weird baby in the closet or something.
0: Oh, yeah, there is that.
8: No, I'm
0: racer head vibe, yeah.
8: Fan of him. I just feel like, I don't know, he always puts gross stuff, like I don't know.
0: It is more gross than it is horror.
8: Like, it's like, he just wants to be shocking.
1: Mm-hmm.
8: I don't feel like...
1: I guess I mean in
8: an essay kind of like way. He puts a lot of that in his movies. I'm like, we should check your internet history or something.
0: Yeah. I like Super Cheese sometimes, though, in the shootout to Freebird. Is just kind of fun.
8: That is fun.
0: Yeah. It doesn't make it good, but it just makes it entertaining. Yeah.
8: Yeah.
1: Is the huge social media project that builds into one of these bigger things, essentially what they used to do, like I remember when they hired, I think it was Vin Diesel, right, for one of those superhero movies where he was the tree, Groot. Groot. Yeah. Right. He was the voice of Groot. Now, of course, it makes no sense. All he says is Groot.
8: Yeah.
1: There's no reason to have a really famous actor that you're paying $20 million or whatever to say the word Groot, except for the fact that he's got 200 million, you know, social media followers, and he can tweet about the movie and all those other things. Is this sort of thing where you build your own like creation in the, you know, off online, and you build that following? It's like the new IP, basically, yeah. Right?
8: I feel like they've tried to do that with like TikTok stars,
1: yeah,
8: and stuff, and it just doesn't work. Like, unless you have the talent and just the X factor, it factor of a Vin Diesel.
1: Yeah,
8: sorry,
1: I don't know if it's the perfect example, but
8: well, it's not
1: that's a perfect. He got the cash, right?
8: Yeah, right. That's
1: like, yeah, he's got 200 million followers. I'll tweet about it a couple times. Give him some money. I mean, he'll say Groot. You know, and that's like it's almost like
8: because
1: resigned.
8: He understands family. Okay,
1: yes, that's right.
8: That's why.
1: Yes.
8: He right. saved their ass at the end.
1: That's right. That's right. Oh, spoiler alert.
0: Boiler room.
1: Come on, Angela. You're in the movies.
8: No one's watching Marvel anymore.
1: Yeah, that's true. That's
0: Boiler true. Room and Send Me to Jail is pretty good. And then in every other movie, he's Vin Diesel.
1: Yes.
0: I think it's just when you change your name to Diesel, you've now sort of pigeonholed.
8: I don't think that's his real name.
0: I don't know. I think it's, I believe it's Dieselberg or
8: Dieseldorf.
1: Yeah, yes. All right, let's take a quick break. I want to come back with more on this. Angela Boggs is with us. She's tripping with Austin and Angela at Angela Does Horror. Make sure to follow her, watch the podcast, listen to the podcast, do all the things. Okay, back with more with Angela in a second.
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1: Checking with Austin and Angela at Angela Does Horror. We were talking about movies, and Christopher Nolan is we briefly touched on Odyssey a little bit before. He's praising Obsession and Backrooms, saying that young audiences are done with like AI type slop, which I think is true at some level. At times, I think we get a little over the top with it. Like, I don't know if you guys have seen this controversy with It's Always Sunny in Philadelphia, the show.
8: Oh, yeah, I did see that.
1: It's really weird. For people who didn't see it, you know, they release these poster for each season. They're on season 18. It's the longest running comedy of all time.
8: Next to The Simpsons.
1: Live action comedy. Yes, thank you.
0: Oh, that's great news,
1: yeah,
0: though.
1: Yeah. And it's, you know, again, like, they can do those to the end of time. Is it in its prime anymore? Probably not, but I still love it. I just love that show.
0: Yeah. Mm-hmm.
1: But they release the kind of crazy poster every year where they're doing something, you know, strange or like, you know, they take some theme and use the poster. And it's always very eye-catching. And this year they did one where they are like draft beer, like, you know, the handles, and they're all like kind of carved into the wood, and it looks kind of like, you know, silly. Well, it kind of looks a little like AI, and so everyone online started yelling at them about how they weren't allowed to do that or whatever, and they, you can't do that, we need artists. And then the artists are like, wait a minute, we did all this work, we'll show you our drafts of it.
8: They actually
1: showed video. They had to create videos of their work, which was funny too because it was all done on computer anyway. Right, like
0: right.
1: They did it all with the assistance of a computer, but they did it all, and they had to release that, and eventually we'll start getting AI videos of the drafts, then we won't even know if that's real. But like, it is a little bit over the top. I the AI slop thing is real, and it's absolutely terrible, but like, these poor people are just getting like criticized for their own work.
8: What makes me more nervous about like the exact situation that you're talking about is that it just shows, that's proof right there, that it's getting harder to distinguish.
1: Yeah.
8: What is and what isn't.
0: Yeah. And people get mad. Like, I've had people get angry at me for, like, because I've been doing those Photoshop ads for like 15 years. Yeah. And not saying that Photoshop isn't some sort of artificial intelligence, but I have. And people are like,
8: you know, I know you make those on Microsoft Paint.
0: Yes.
8: Like, legitimately, I know that.
1: You do. I totally thought you were doing them on AI.
0: No, and then, like, I made one yesterday, and I had it say made with AI, and it was just funny to people to be like, I didn't know that. You know, yeah, right. It's like, clearly. But, yeah, there's an element where it's fun to mock it, almost.
1: Yeah.
0: You do it where it's so obvious that it's trashy. But I am worried about, I was more worried about with the direction of AI until now, because it does seem that people are starting to value art more than they did. But the problem is they can't distinguish between the two.
1: I know.
0: And they're getting angry at the wrong things.
1: And they're getting, I think, rightfully, artists in particular, rightfully defensive in that, like, the only reason AI can pull all this amazing stuff off, which it is pretty amazing, is because they're using all of their work, right? Like, they're training these models on the work of actual people.
0: Right.
1: Mm-hmm. And that's a bit of an issue. Christopher Nolan is talking about this. He's obviously anti-AI. His movie, The Odyssey, now, this is like the ultimate existing IP, right? Like, this just goes back a long way. Yeah. He's telling that story, and there was controversy about it. We talked about it. You know, the Elliot Page being cast and Helen of Troy situation. It is kind of hilarious. But it seems to be one of those things that's just so good, it's overwhelming all the controversy. Is that the right way to look at this?
8: It seems like, I haven't seen it yet. I really want to. But it seems like the internet at large was like, this is going to be such crap.
1: Yeah.
8: And then it came out and everybody was like, we were wrong. It's really good.
1: Yeah. It's hard to do, right?
8: That's pretty, it must be very good if this film made the internet like, backtrack.
1: They actually admitted a mistake for the first time since the internet started.
0: Yeah, it's odd they'd be negative about something.

0: I don't.
1: You've never seen
2: they
1: the
2: never
1: range.
2: Are.
0: Yeah, they're always very positive about things that are coming out.
3: Yeah,
0: but I think it's almost good to have people go into something thinking that it's going to suck. Because then it's yeah. good. Like, the expectations are very low. And I have, like I said, I've had a lot of friends who saw it, and they're like, dude, it's amazing. If you can see it in IMAX, yeah. you have to see it. It's just something that's... it's. And I'm sure Nolan probably did an amazing job.
3: Yeah, obviously.
2: I mean, he's got a good track record.
0: Yeah, he does. That's, exactly. yeah.
3: With the exception of Tenet, which...

0: which actually was the worst part of COVID, I would say, is the worst thing. Tenet, it wasn't the millions of people who died or the masking or the restrictions.
1: Tenet killed my Nana.
2: Oh.
0: Yeah.
2: Wow. Really?
1: Yeah, yeah. Wow. Well, it was a guy who looked like him.
0: Okay.
2: It was a tenant. She was their landlord.
1: Yeah. Yeah. Yeah. He was somebody in the room next to her at the old folks' home who resembled him.
0: That's
2: a horror movie we can make.
0: There you go. I'm just amazed at like this because it is, I think if, I don't know if you guys are like this, but I was like this with Breaking Bad, for example. Mm-hmm. Breaking Bad comes out. Everyone's telling me how great it is and how wonderful it is. And I just inherently had to think that I was not going to like it.
1: Same.
0: And then I started watching it and I was like, this is fantastic. It's great. Yeah. And I start out typically with that view. I don't know why. It's just it's just internally in some people where you want to go against the hype, right?
2: Yeah.
0: And I think if this had come out and everyone was saying it was an A+, 100 on Rotten Tomatoes, all these things, I would have been more resistant to it. But now, because of the way it kind of came, I'm interested. I want to see it, and I want to see it in IMAX, and I want to spend $850 to sit in the front row to do it.
1: Yeah,
0: which is kind of what you have to do at this point to get
2: front row. Oh yeah. Okay. Yeah. No.
1: In IMAX.
0: Yeah.
1: I'm the same way. I did not watch Breaking Bad when it came out. I waited a couple years.
0: Yeah.
1: And then I watched and I was like, wow, this is the best thing. I've now been to the house. I've visited the car wash. I've taken photos when I've gone to Albuquerque.
0: Really?
1: Yeah.
2: Drive an Aztec.
1: I've always driven an Aztec. They're just reliable cars. Right. I can't believe Pontiac went under after designing that.
0: They had the Fiero. What a great run.
1: I mean, come on. A lot of good stuff came out. Sunfire. What are we talking about? that show, and the one that I still stand by is Game of Thrones, because I did watch a couple episodes, and I'm just like,
2: finally you've watched Game of Thrones?
1: I watched a couple episodes. I can't do it.
2: You can't do it.
1: You like it, right?
2: Yeah, but I was the same as you.
1: I can't. I don't know if it's the horses.
0: It's the fantasy element.
1: People. The dragons and
2: okay.
1: It's the what? It's the dwarves.
2: I'm
1: too close in height.
2: Too ableist.
1: I don't like anything with Dinklage. He's gotten so many of my roles. I guess if I watch the whole thing, but then I heard it ends terribly.
0: Yeah, everyone says it's funny, we did this thing on...
1: what's that look?
2: Terrible in a fun way.
0: Oh, because I've heard, the ninth season, I believe it was, and it was the by far the worst one.
2: You can see Starbucks cups.
0: Oh, really?
2: In the shots, they were like phoning it in.
0: Oh, yeah.
2: And they were like,
0: let's just collect another $100 million.
2: Let's just get out of here.
1: Can you imagine that just in the background? They're like, well, I'm not shooting it again. Well, can we take it out with computers? I'm not taking it out with
2: computers. If they want.
0: Too much work. Too much work.
1: It could have been Starbucks. It's dragons. What's so weird?
0: We did a thing when that was going on, because I didn't watch one episode of Game of Thrones. And it was the whole cultural phenomenon for all of those years. And so we did this thing where I started watching it in season 9 with no idea what any of the characters were. It was the worst thing possible. I had no idea what was going on. But I would come on and do recaps every like Monday and try to explain what I saw, and the people who knew the show thought it was really funny.
2: Out of context recap is a great idea for that.
0: It was really fun. But the hype is real on this, and it does seem to be actually like legitimate. This is going to make $1 billion, right? This is going to be seemingly the movie of the year. I would love to see on the prediction markets what it is for Best Picture. It seems like it's like a lock before we even get started. How are you going to have a little indie film that's going to come out and beat it for Best Picture? Maybe, but it's going to be hard.
2: Yeah.
0: They want to give this thing an Oscar.
2: Well, now that you're bringing up the Oscars, I started thinking like, well, yeah, what else would be nominated this year? What else is going to be on the list? And I mean,
1: Obsession?
2: It's going to be like horror indies a lot nominated, which is cool.
1: I love that. I hope they get the respect they deserve.
2: The last horror movie to win Best Picture was Silence of the Lambs.
1: Was it really?
0: Wow.
1: 1991, right? 91 or 92.
2: Something like that. But then before that, the only other one that was nominated was The Exorcist.
1: Oh, yeah.
0: Jeez.
2: Those are the only two Best Picture.
1: Get Out had something, but it wasn't a Best Picture.
2: I think it was Screenplay or something.
1: Yeah, it might have been Screenplay. Yeah,
2: or Director.
1: Yeah. Yeah, it could have been director screenplay.
0: All right, I got a best picture odds right now. You ready for
2: okay,
0: it?
2: Yeah, yeah.
0: All right, here we go. Odyssey, by far, first 49% chance to win, which is really high this far out in advance. We don't even know the nominees. So we don't have half of the year's movies yet.
2: Yeah.
0: Right? Like, so that's really...

0: really high for this time of year.
1: Yeah.
0: Second is Dune Part 3.
2: Oh, yeah. I forgot about that.
0: Mm-hmm. So,
2: I'm sure that'll win some stuff.
1: I haven't seen it.
0: Digger?
2: Well, it doesn't come out until December.
0: Right, yeah.
2: Digger?
0: Digger.
2: Excuse me, Stu? You
1: know, Digger? Exactly. It's the new Tom Cruise.
0: It was a hard D.
1: The new Tom Cruise movie, Digger. And I had the same thought when I saw the title.
0: We're already in trouble with dwarfs. Please
1: it's
0: don't
1: about, It's about a Dutch wigger.
2: Sorry, just spit into the microphone.
1: he wears clogs and a visor and chains.
0: I would totally see
2: okay.
0: This movie.
2: Makes sense why it's nominated.
1: Yeah, I can't believe they titled it that, honestly.
0: other than that, Obsession is in there, 1% chance, way down at the bottom. But I think that's actually not a bad buy at 1%, because I bet it gets nominated. It seems people really want it. The other one that is in here, which I think is interesting, won't win. But I did see just the other day for the first time, and it was another one where I was like, oh, the hype, and I was resistant to it and enjoyed it. It was Project Hail Mary. I loved it.
1: It was good. It was really good.
2: It was adorable.
0: It was fun.
2: Feels good.
0: Yes. I liked it.
2: Ryan Gosling can't lose.
0: He was great.
1: I agree with both of you.
2: The charisma on that man.
0: Yeah.
2: Stop.
0: It was good.
1: You're carrying a whole movie with a spider rock.
0: Right.
2: It's not even there.
0: Somehow.
1: Right.
0: Not even there for most of the time. Yeah, well, not in there as he's
2: acting.
0: Well,
2: yeah, he's just...
0: But not even in the movie for half the movie.
1: Yeah,
0: but it was really good. I really liked it.
1: And the flashbacks and how sad it was. It was really, really brilliant.
0: Great job. Again, that's an original project largely, right? Like, it wasn't like a sequel or anything.
2: My only complaint about that movie is that they tried to convince us that Ryan Gosling was alone.
0: Yeah, right.
2: Friends or family or even a dog.
0: Sure. I feel like he just walks through a restaurant and impregnates like four women as he does it. He doesn't even realize it happens.
2: It's just from charisma alone.
0: Yeah, that's it. Yeah.
1: It's always like, the hottest women and men that are awkward. And
0: And
1: like, I guess if we put glasses on them,
0: right.
1: It means he's never had sex.
0: It's always that. Okay, we got to take a break, though. Angela Boggs, be sure to check her out on Trippin' with Austin and Angela, and on social media at Angela Does Horror. I love talking movies with you. It's
2: Thanks.
0: So much fun.
2: Yeah,
0: me too. I'm so glad you're here. Angela Does Horror is the place to go. Make sure to follow her. We'll be back in a second.
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1: That's right. Me, Ted Nugent, Scott Page from Pink Floyd, Mike Loftus, Farwell, Michigan, this weekend.
2: Crazy good show.
0: Yeah.
1: Thank you. 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
0: 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And, of course, Angela Boggs.
2: Yes.
0: Now, we talked about tripping with Austin and Angela. We talked about At Angela Does Horror. Is there anything else you got going on?
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0: Really? 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
0: Oh, okay.
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0: Oh, wow.
2: Which means I made it. 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
12: We're watching some footy game in America, the Rams and the San Francisco 69ers play some rubbish game.
13: 49ers!
14: That sounds much more interesting.
13: Yes! A lot of people might pay to see them.
14: That's what we were doing.
13: The 49ers.
14: That's much harder to explain to your wife.
1: I think most of the San Francisco 69ers died in the Joe Montana and Jerry Rice era.
2: I think so.
1: Why not change the name?
2: To the 69ers?
1: Just do it.
2: Come on. What is a 49er anyway? Everybody.
1: I don't even know. I'm sure there's a reason for it, but I don't want to hear it.
2: No. Everybody knows what a 69er is. And San Francisco is the city that would, you know.
1: They created the 69.
2: Yeah.
1: If it existed before, it was probably in Greece. But in America, that was the first place it happened.
2: Absolutely. And it's appropriate because nobody likes to 69.
1: No.
2: I'm sorry.
1: And nobody wants to ride a trolley.
2: Yeah, San Francisco.
1: Yeah. 69 is nonsense.
2: It is.
1: It just muffles everything, and you're like, oh.
2: Nobody can focus.
1: No, see, let's do anything else. I'm choking. Welcome to Stu and Dave Do America.

0: Welcome to Stu and Dave Do America. I'm Dave Landau, and joining me is Angela Boggs.
1: Ahoy, we meet again.
0: Stu is out for the day. Apparently he had an accident at the gym. He hurt himself running. I guess there was some kind of a sting operation. But joining us today, I am happy to have Angela Boggs filling in. She's obviously my good friend. She's the host of Tripping with Austin and Angela. You can find her over on her YouTube channel at Angela Does Horror. How are you doing?
1: I'm good. How are you, buddy?
0: I'm doing all right. I'm living.
1: I like it here. This feels good.
0: Does it?
1: Yeah.
0: It feels a little professional.
1: Yeah. That's abnormal for us, I think.
0: But. It is. It won't. I mean, once we start talking, it won't feel professional.
1: It
0: at does. All.
1: It already has gone off the rails, I think.
0: It's been 30 seconds, and it's already done. But yeah, other than that, it feels kind of professional.
1: Yeah.
0: I've watched Trippin' with Austin and Angela.
1: Oh, thank you.
0: I like it. More people need to watch it.
1: Thank you.
0: But it's building.
1: It is. It's slowly building. We're just kind of doing it for fun. For people that don't know, it's Austin Robertson from Normal World. He did Crispin.
0: People who thought it was me for the longest time.
1: No. People still think that.
0: They do. They think it's a fake thing.
1: Yeah.
0: I think I did it once or something when he couldn't do it.
1: I think that your gay voice sounds a lot like Crispin.
0: It is that, hey, y'all, how's everybody doing?
1: Yeah.
0: So, yeah, because that was what it was based on, was the effeminate Southerner.
1: Yeah.
0: Who's... Yeah, basically supposed to go to award shows, but instead he does crystal meth.
1: I like his method better. He gets the coverage regardless.
0: Oh, he did.
1: That's his job.
0: Yeah, every single time it was far more entertaining than any award show coverage I ever watched.
1: The most honest award show coverage of all time.
0: Ever.
1: Yes. We're actually trying to hunt him down at the moment.
0: Crispin?
1: Yes.
0: I've not found him.
1: No, ever since the show ended, he just kind of disappeared.
0: He got really sad.
1: I think he's probably in a vent tent somewhere.
0: Yeah, I'd say he relapsed, but he never stopped.
1: Never stopped.
0: No, so it's hard to relapse. The only way he would relapse is if he got sober, but I'm not sure if he ever was.
1: I don't think his body would react well to sobriety.
0: No.
1: It would just shut down.
0: I think he'd just sweat and die within a matter of 12 hours.
1: Yeah.
0: So,
1: that sounds good.
0: Have you seen any good movies lately? You're somebody who I always like to ask.
1: Good movies? No.
0: Movies.
1: But movies, yes. I actually, I've been very obsessed with Obsession since it came out, as I think like a lot of people in America have.
0: It's a great film.
1: It is. And that Indy Navarrete girl that everybody's talking about, she's so good.
0: Yes.
1: I have such a crush on her. She just got cast as Rogue in the MCU, and that is very exciting for me because Rogue is my favorite character.
0: Yeah, she went from streamer. Mm-hmm. To massive overnight success.
1: Yeah.
0: And she went from, and I like that they all kind of, I don't like that he's doing Texas Chainsaw Massacre. I have
1: you
0: to
1: don't.
0: Be I just think, I hate how Hollywood takes somebody and goes, I love how original you are. Let's take something and ruin it. Like the reason why Texas Chainsaw Massacre was so good was because it was so insanely original when they did it in the 70s. I'm sure he'll make it good.
1: Yeah.
0: But why Obsession is so good is because it's original.
1: Right. I think that it would be nice to have seen him like make a couple more of his own movies before trying to do... I mean, that's such a huge undertaking for... I mean, he's clearly very talented. He doesn't have a ton of experience. It's just raw talent that it seems like so far, he's just done short films in the one. And so it's just to give him such a beloved project is... It's almost like you're setting him up for failure, in a way.
0: And that's what sucks, is like his sketches are really good. They're made for nothing.
1: Yeah.
0: Like everything he's done, he did a short film that you told me to watch called Serial.
1: Milk and Cereal,
0: Milk and Cereal, that was really good.
1: Yeah.
0: So yeah, it's like maybe give him $2 million this time instead of $750,000, see what he comes up with. I don't know, but I think it's great. I think what he did was amazing.
1: Yes, absolutely.
0: So, yeah.
1: I'll still see it.
0: Oh yeah, I'll still watch it, there's no doubt. Yeah. I watched a couple of things on a plane. I went to Hawaii.
1: Oh, yes. I also have watched some things on a plane that I found terrible.
0: Yeah, I can't think of one thing that was good that I can remember. One was called Passenger.
1: Okay, yeah, I avoided that.
0: It was not good.
1: Yeah.
0: It's about hobos who stalk people that are apparently living in a camper, but it's also a Walmart parking lot for a lot of the movie. Mm-hmm. God, there was nothing. I can't think of one thing that was even decent. It was all crap.
1: Yeah. I watched The Mummy. Lee Cronin's Mummy on a plane.
0: That was terrible.
1: It's basically Evil Dead. Just make it Evil Dead.
0: Yeah, you should call it Evil Dead, except it's with a mummy. That's the difference. And not good. And there's no Bruce Campbell, so there's no fun chainsaw arm.
1: It's true.
0: And then, what did I... God, I can't think of what else. It was all bad.
1: You know what I've been doing? I went back. I realized, like, I've only seen this last generation of James Bond. Going back and watching all of the James Bond movies.
0: Yes.
1: From the earliest ones. It is so entertaining.
0: Oh, they're great.
1: It is.
0: Yeah, they're way better with Sean Connery.
1: Yeah. Oh, I'm talking before Sean Connery. Is he the first one?
0: Oh, he's the first James Bond.
1: No, there was another James Bond first.
0: I don't think so.
1: He got fired.
0: Dr. No.
1: What have I been watching?
0: Dr. No. I think you just... I believe Dr. No is the first James Bond.
1: Dr. No?
0: Yes. With Sean Connery. Are you thinking Roger... Why am I blanking on this? Do you know what I'm talking about? Anybody in the booth? Roger...
1: Ebert.
0: Yep. Roger Moore was one. Yes, Roger Ebert. Once he had cancer, flippy... cancer pancake face, he played James Moore. James Bond. Yeah, but you mean, Sean Connery was a great James Bond, though.
1: Yes, he was. Yeah.
0: Yeah. I liked that he's, I just like the racist, sexist. Yeah. It's wonderful.
1: Yeah. A little abusive towards women, just a little.
0: Oh, he hits them.
1: Yeah.
0: Have you seen his interview with Barbara Walters where, when Sean Connery talks about hitting women?
1: No.
0: Oh, it's great. He's like, well, yes, I've had to, I can't do it. I sound like Robin Williams. Yeah, I've had to hit women, yes. Knock him around different now. Oh, nanu, nanu. But yeah, he is in an interview with Barbara Walters, basically in a very honest way, just saying, well, sure, I've hit women, you know, Rebecca. And your Dago mustache.
1: I ought to hit you right now, Barbara Walters.
0: Like, he just doesn't mind saying it.
1: Yeah, it's like spanking a kid. Yeah, of course I've hit a woman.
0: Different generation.
1: Yeah.
0: But he's not lying about it. He's like, well, I've had to straighten one out. I mean, What are we talking about? It's like, I've not done anything out of line. I've had a cold dinner. So, but Tom Cruise is out with a new movie.
1: Is it out right now?
0: No, well, it's coming out.
1: Okay, I was going to say, because I want to see it second it comes out.
0: It is called...
1: Say the name of it.
0: It is called... It's called Two Diggers in Paris. it's called Digger, which is an odd name for a movie.
1: Yeah.
0: It's about an oil man who is a Danish wigger. And what... Can't help it. How does not everyone thinks this when
1: and
0: they
1: look
0: see
1: at the
0: name?
1: Poster?
0: Yeah,
1: they know what they're doing.
0: Right. It looks.
1: Come on.
0: Look at the baggy pants.
1: He's and what's it? Sagging.
0: Yeah, he's sagging. He's in prison. What's in this movie? They age him so much to look old, but he's really just 1 year older.
1: Oh, man, I thought they just took his Tom Cruise makeup off.
0: No. Yeah, they just, the Scientology lets his real face out just to film. Yeah. He's just, he this is him on the left, he's 64, and on the right, he is 65 years old.
1: Rough year.
0: Yeah, can you believe that? It is crazy now how 60 is the new 32 if you're
1: for men.
0: Yeah, that's true. Well, some women, it works. I've seen a few ladies out there who look pretty good.
1: Helen Mirren
0: looks pretty good.
1: Judy Dench. You know what? She was in Caligula.
0: Was she in Caligula? She was in Caligula.
1: She was naked in Caligula.
0: Was she?
1: Yeah.
0: Was it all right?
1: It was pretty good, buddy.
0: Was it?
1: Yeah, check it out.
0: Dame Judy Dench?
1: Just cut out the whole middle of the movie. And then
0: who's the other dame who's a transgender?
1: Eddie Izzard.
0: Eddie Izzard. Yes. How's she looking? I like how he just puts on eyeliner. And that's
1: lazy.
0: It.
1: Yeah.
0: It's really the laziest drag queen.
1: I will say, like, I don't mind... Never mind.
0: Go ahead.
1: I don't mind if you're trans, but you have to be passable. You have to put effort into it.
0: Yeah, I feel like he's... I don't know what he is, though. He's just a comic.
1: He's just a cross-dressing comedian.
0: Yeah, but he kind of doesn't cross-dress. I feel like he just puts on eyelashes.
1: then he's just non-binary.
0: Is that what it is?
1: I don't know.
0: I don't know what anything is.
1: I don't know either.
0: I don't even know what real pronouns are. I went to public school.
1: It's things you do, right?
0: Yes. According to this, Tom Cruise did not even use prosthetics. He just stopped drinking baby blood for a few weeks. he had the director read him his script out loud so he can see where we're going, and that he always had done that. I don't. Apparently, he also can't read.
1: Man, news is just getting funnier and funnier. They're not even trying anymore. This is an AI article.
0: It really is. I am interested in seeing it, though, because I don't. The thing I will admit about Tom Cruise is I'm usually entertained by his movies. What about you?
1: Oh, man, there are so many people that are obsessed with Tom Cruise.
0: They really are. I want, in fact, let's take a look at one right now.
1: Okay.
2: Got us into this mess, and Digger's gonna dig us out again.
3: Well, let's go. You knew long before the rest of us.
4: That is why it is your problem.
5: If we can't control the course of nature, at least we can control the narrative.
6: But it happened.
7: Mother Nature, she loved to win it.
8: You're gonna save the world.
0: I don't get. What's it about?
1: It's like Wolf of Wall Street, but oil.
0: Oh, so he's...
1: Oil.
0: Is he a drink my milkshake guy?
1: Drink my milkshake? What does that mean?
0: There Will Be Blood.
1: Oh.
0: Daniel Day-Lewis.
1: Yeah, I think this is based on a real guy, isn't it?
0: It is. Apparently, Tom Cruise, he said he sat down with Empire Magazine in an interview published this. Why would you... God, I hate everything. Digger is a collaboration between Cruise and the Birdman writer.
1: Oh.
0: Yeah, there you go. Why don't we just say it's about an American oil magnate who goes on a mission to prove he is humanity's hero before the disaster he's unleashed destroys everything.
1: The story of God.
0: That's what it is. It's actually being like, look, guys, I really thought I could trust you, and you've all let me down. I read an article the other day, too, that said, in huge letters, the world is running out of oxygen. And then it said, in a billion years from now. And it's like, do you really think... We're doing such a good job that we should care about a billion years from now.
1: You think we're going to be here a billion years from now?
0: Do you think there's even a chance? What an absurd. All right. I will say, though, you want to talk about Tom Cruise obsession. Let's check out this.
9: Jack Lammers, director of the Glamorous Funeral Home.
10: I'm Jerry Rawlings. This is my wife, Michelle.
9: Sorry for your loss.
10: Thank you. Yeah.
9: Now, before we get this going, can I get you guys anything to drink? Water? Coffee?
10: No, thank you.
9: A pina colada? Blue Hawaiian?
11: Are you serious?
9: Sorry. I used to be a flair bartender. Can make any drink you want. Spin it around, do juggling, put on a show. It's really awesome.
10: Is that why you have a poster of Tom Cruise in Cocktail behind you?
9: You mean my idol? Yeah. He's the reason I wanted to be a funeral director.
10: What?
11: Look, I don't want a Tom Cruise funeral. I just want a normal funeral, please.
9: Well, that's bogus. Here at the Glamorous Funeral Home, we put fun back in the funeral.
11: There's nothing fun about this.
9: But there can be. Let me put on Kokomo by the Beach Boys... And I'll get a whole round of dirty Shirley's.
10: Nobody wants that. We want to plan a funeral for her father.
9: Okay, but I get it. I can take a hint. What would you like for him to wear in the casket?
11: His favorite suit. It's a brown suit. We have a beautiful white shirt and a red tie.
9: Well, that's not going to work with a lay.
11: What lay?
9: A funeral lay? It's the spirit of aloha. It's a Flowers, shells. Does your dad have a Tommy Bahama shirt he could wear?
11: No, and we don't want a lay on him either.
9: Look, but it's fine. We can put him in a brown, nerdy suit. Make him look like Mr. Bean for all eternity.
10: All right, we're just gonna... We're just
11: rude.
10: Gonna,
9: please don't.
10: Yeah.
9: Really, I can make any drink. I can make a slippery nipple.
11: Look, this is ridiculous. My father was...
9: A drunk. A fall-down, dirty drunk.
10: Hey, you don't talk to my wife like that.
9: Dalton, 86.
11: What?
10: You have a bouncer named Dalton. It's a little on the nose.
9: He's a cooler.
12: We're going to ask you to leave nice. And then, not so nice. Cooler.
11: Wait. How did you know that my dad was an alcoholic?
9: Because all the bodies I get are riddled with cirrhosis. The sheer amount of margarita mix in his bloodstream told me he was an alcoholic. Or... a Jimmy Buffett fan, but I repeat myself.
11: You love Jimmy Buffett.
9: I know.
12: Oh my God, Michelle. I had no idea your dad was such a...
9: So can I get you guys into a Margaritaville casket?
11: Yes.
9: Another satisfied customer. Here?

0: There are certain things you can get away with buying cheap. A rake, a coffee club mug, but any underwear is different because you're going to spend the next 12 or 14 hours trapped inside your decision. Every day, like the bubble I bought when I was sick. That's why I like Undertak. This is underwear that was designed like actual gear because the people wearing it, including special forces operators, firefighters, and law enforcement officers who need clothing that works when they're doing something considerably more demanding than sitting behind a desk. Undertak starts with naturally antibacterial fabric that starts comfortable throughout the day, and it stays that way too. But they're also thorough in the details. There's a contoured pouch that keeps everything where God intended it to be. Right in the front, I hope. A one-handed quick-release fly, and even an escape and invasion pocket, where you can...
1: It's not an invasion pocket.
0: Oh, evasion. Not invasion. But you know what? I tend to invade...
1: Go on.
0: Yes. My wife's actually Polish, and I often call it invading Poland. So I'm going to go and say it's an invasion pouch. I'm just telling you. And evasion is definitely what I meant.
1: Yes.
0: You can keep stuff in it, like keys or, you know, horses, as Prince would call them. She had a pocket full of horses, little red Corvette. 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
0: 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That's Undertak. 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I mess up the words to many...
1: You meant that. 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
1: I don't know.
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0: I know you guys want more Tom Cruise news. I thought there was a stinger there. All right. But
1: you are a worse host than the AIDS monkey.
0: Oh.
1: Yay!
0: Someone just made the AIDS
1: Woo! I'm part of something.
0: Heavens.
1: It's not true. You're a great host.
0: Well, nonetheless. I just want to flip that AIDS counter. Yeah. There's no way it's not way higher than that. I should add a one to the front.
1: You should.
0: So in bigger news, guess what?
1: What?
0: Days of Thunder 2.
1: Oh, man. Everybody's been begging for that forever.
0: At least since 1990.
1: Thank God.
0: That's the day I saw the first one.
1: I think that this has the potential to really just like heal the world.
0: It does. I mean, I still remember the wheelchair race in the movie and going, that gives me hope.
1: Yeah.
0: Yeah. And it's back when people didn't know John C. Reilly was funny yet. And it is amazing that he is in two very different race movies, which is The Ballad of Ricky Bobby and Days of Thunder. But I'm not sure which one is more hilarious.
1: It's like race. I was like, is he racial in those? I don't understand. No,
0: literally just race car movies. Just Talladega Nights.
1: Yeah.
0: We do actually have a trailer. Or
1: it's a promo.
0: Is it a promo?
1: Yes. Okay. I want you to see this so bad.
0: I have not seen it. Angela brought it in. So let's take a look.
8: I think it's on. Annie?
1: It's back. Looks on me.
8: You think?
9: That looks on.
8: Yeah.
9: Hey. What are you doing?
8: Sean.
9: I want Sean.
8: All right.
9: Okay.
8: I want Sean, but Sean. That what?
9: That what? Let's make the movie That What. I'm going to have the baby, and then we're going to make this
8: That's
9: movie.
8: That's a good idea. Okay. You have the baby, then we'll go make the movie. We're coming out summer of 2028. Don't be late.
9: Are you sure you want to go with that?
8: I don't know. I'm trying. whatever happens.
0: Don't be late. You're making a sequel to a modest hit from 36 years ago. You better be on time.
1: It felt like a promo outtake that we would have recorded with like Derek or something.
0: Oh, we would have deleted that immediately and been like, guys, let's try a little harder here. It looks like two adults who don't know how to use a phone.
1: Yeah, or like what a promo is. What do we do now?
0: It's Anne Hathaway?
1: Yeah.
0: I feel like that's not... I don't think that's the right casting.
1: Yeah.
0: I don't either. And apparently Randy Quaid agrees with me.
1: Randy Quaid doesn't want Anne Hathaway there.
0: And Randy Quaid says that Days of Thunder, Anne Hathaway is too woke and a horrible choice in the sequel. You need the original star.
1: Hmm.
0: Which, I mean, I guess it's kind of hard to do when it's your ex-wife, Nicole Kidman.
1: Yeah.
0: Considering
1: she will never.
0: No.
1: No.
0: Because they did Far and Away together, and then they did Eyes Wide Shut.
1: Yeah.
0: It'd be fun if it was Eyes Wide Shut 2.
1: I would watch that. Yeah, you definitely need the main cast for
0: I that. Would. I mean, I don't know if it's because she's too woke. She just doesn't seem...
1: She's just very... I don't know. Yeah. I what is it about her? I can't put my finger on it, but it's not right.
0: It's like casting Robert Redford in Smokey and the Bandit. It just doesn't feel proper. Like, you wouldn't want to remake.
1: Who would you cast instead?
0: As the love interest in a race car movie? You could do Sydney Sweeney.
1: Okay.
0: I think you could. I mean, way younger, I guess, would be like his daughter.
1: You want her way younger?
0: No, I'm saying, I guess it's too young, right?
1: Yeah.
0: So I guess more adult. Mary Steenburgen.
1: Okay.
0: I would go Mary Steenburgen.
1: Yeah.
0: I'd be fine with that.
1: All right.
0: What about you?
1: Kim Jong-un.
0: I would go Kim Jong-un, yeah.
1: Pretty good actor.
0: He's a pretty good actor, and it could Tom Cruise could just finally come out in this.
1: Yeah.
0: I think that would be a good idea. They could just be railing each other.
1: Days of Thunder. It's a different plot line, but...
0: I mean, all his movies are the same.
1: Yeah.
0: He just has to struggle with something.
1: Sexuality.
0: Yeah. And I mean, everything is basically... It's a metaphor for sexuality, but it's usually something else. It's like, a crisis of conscience.
1: Oh, yes, yes, yeah.
0: And then this one could be his sexuality.
1: Yeah.
0: And he's like, they're like, what happened to your to that girl you loved? And he'll be like, oh, I don't know. Because in Top Gun, I really wanted them to bring back Kelly McGillis as the love interest for Maverick.
1: Yeah,
0: because of how she looked.
1: Yeah.
0: Like, I just love the idea of her just like in the trailer and just looking horrible.
1: Can we just be real about it, though? Yeah. Like, people age, and like, it would be, I would have respected them if they had just been like, she looks like now.
0: He's like this is my wife. She didn't age as well as I did, but I love her. Yeah. And it's why I leave a lot, and I'm willing to die in a mission.
1: Yeah, make it part of the movie.
0: Yeah, like, he's totally willing to go. He's like, I've been living on the base with this, and she's just nagging him, and he hates his life.
1: I would watch that.
0: I think it would be more realistic.
1: Yeah, it would be.
0: I don't know. I don't know who I would cast. What about you?
1: I'm sticking to my original. I don't know. Maybe Sandra Bullock or somebody.
0: I think Sandra Bullock would be a good call.
1: Right?
0: I loved her in Speed.
1: Yeah.
0: I like it.
1: Yeah.
0: I like that.
1: She's been in a race movie before.
0: She knows what she's doing. Blind Side. Yeah. She's been the Blind Side. Yes. So she knows a lot about race.
1: Yeah.
0: And that's all that matters. several movies about it, really.
1: Yeah.
0: Speed 2.
1: Ugh. I mean, master.
0: On a boat. So she's been in sequels about races that weren't very good.
1: Yeah.
0: So she's...
1: She'll be... What am I trying to say? She'll do a good job.
0: Yeah.
1: I think she'll do fine with the role.
0: Yeah. What's the the pageant movie?
1: Miss Congeniality?
0: Miss Congeniality 1 and 2 she stars in.
1: That's true.
0: A sequel.
1: Oof.
0: Hopefully,
1: this movie isn't too scary, though.
0: No.
1: As it seems like maybe Anne Hathaway might.
0: Yeah, it might be. That's why we are going to come back in just a moment and talk to you about a very important topic. Are horror movies good for children? We will find out when we come back to Stu and Dave Do America. But it's really Dave and Angela do America today. It's your choice.
1: I feel like we've done it. We've done America.
0: I feel like we've done America. We've done it. We've done it dirty. Mm-hmm. But we've done it right.
1: Yeah, tenderly.
0: We've done it gently.
1: But also raw.
0: Raw, but we started with a condom and it requested we take it off.
1: Mm-hmm. Yeah, we couldn't feel it.
0: It broke. It was really not pleasuring. Nobody enjoyed
1: it. Nobody likes it.
0: Nobody had fun, but now there's a baby.
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0: Where can you see me live, you ask? 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Also, just announced November 5th, Greenville, South Carolina at the Comedy Zone. And don't forget, guys, Salt Lake City, Utah, September 25, 26. I will be in one room. And if you're there, too, I saw David Cross is going to be in the other room. So that's two good shows you can see. Go to 8 o'clock, 10 o'clock, switch them up. That's two good.
1: Two Davids.
0: Two Davids.
1: For the price of one.
0: That's right. Where can we find you? Anything to plug?
1: I'm going to be doing 31 Days of Halloween on my YouTube channel.
0: Well, that's awesome.
1: I do a watch along every single day.
0: Oh, cool.
1: Halloween. And there's like prompts and things I'm going to have the audience vote on what movies they want to watch for certain things. Like there's a monster day, there's a, slasher day, that kind of thing. So if you like watch alongs and you want to do a 31 Days of Halloween challenge, I'm going to be doing one at Angela Does Horror on YouTube.
0: That's really awesome.
1: You should join me for one.
0: I would love to.
1: Yeah. I'll let you pick whichever day you want to do, whatever prompt.
0: I would love to.
1: Yeah.
0: Thank you.
1: Yeah.
0: Yeah, let's do it. I when I was in Hawaii, I actually went to where they filmed several Jurassic Parks.
1: Yeah.
0: Which was really cool.
1: Yeah.
0: And like King Kong Skull Island and a couple other things was really fascinating to see.
1: Yeah.
0: You know, in the first one where like all the raptors run?
1: Yeah.
0: Like the scene where I stood there.
1: Oh.
0: It was really awesome.
1: It's cool.
0: Like Sam Neill just died and I'm standing here.
1: Did you pretend to be a raptor?
0: Greatness was. I did.
1: Okay.
0: And the guy was like, you should stop. I was like, I'm sorry.
1: Just trying to make it authentic.
0: Yeah, I just wanted it to be real. Mm-hmm. I don't mean to brag about being in Hawaii. I just am, 44 and it took me a long time.
1: Yeah, good
0: for
1: you.
0: Long time to get there.
1: Yeah.
0: But my kid was excited, so it was cool. But that's awesome. I really enjoy Halloween movies, so it's cool that you're doing that.
1: Yes.
0: You're the right person to do it. You actually know horror movies. And that's why you're the right person to talk about. Are scary movies good for children? And we can say right now, personally, I think that they are good for kids, which is why when my son was 3, I sat him down and I watched Precious. And also, I think Poltergeist is proof that scary movies are good for kids, but not good for them to be in them.
1: Right.
0: But they say that coping with fear can help kids become more resilient, but thriller movies aren't for everyone, especially kids. So this person wrote that when my sixth grader asked me if she could watch Stranger Things, she immediately said, no, are you kidding me? It's way too scary. I told her the most recent season at the time featured a monster so gruesome and that visual effects to tone, they had to use visual effects to tone down the disgust factor. Now,
1: let's show a picture of that. Sorry, it was supposed to be Tom Cruise, the old Tom Cruise.
0: Oh, all right.
1: It's okay.
0: Oh, it's fine. I let my son watch all of Stranger Things once he was in fifth grade, and he loved it.
1: I don't find Stranger Things to be problematic. Kids have been watching monster movies and different things for a long time, like Godzilla and all that. You think like that's for kids.
0: Yeah, we watched, I think it was PG, The Monster Squad, when I was very young. Remember? Yeah, when I was probably 5 or 6 when that came out. Gremlins, which is a horrifying movie.
1: Witches?
0: Yeah, witches.
1: The original?
0: Yeah, the Roald Dahl one, which is about witches that eat children in order for kids. And that's PG.
1: Yeah.
0: It might even be G.
1: Yeah.
0: With Angelica Houston when she pulls her face off.
1: Crazy. Scary.
0: There's a lot of movies like that I think are great for kids.
1: Mm-hmm.
0: I think it does help them cope. I let my son watch Poltergeist when he was 5 or 6 because I was like, oh, this is PG. He can watch it. And then I remembered that 80s PG is
1: R.
0: Is R.
1: Yes.
0: And the clown scene is horrifying.
1: Yes.
0: So, but I showed him how practical effects worked right after, and he loved it.
1: Yeah.
0: So he wasn't afraid of it anymore. Like, we went online, and he saw how the clown worked and how everything was, and he loved it. So it was kind of an interesting experience for him, and he didn't have nightmares from it. It didn't bother him. I mean, obviously, when I was a kid, we didn't have the internet, so I just thought, clowns were haunted and going to kill me because houses could be built on an Indian burial ground.
1: Yes.
0: But at least we had that now.
1: Yes.
0: Like, what's your take? I'm wondering, especially because you're big into horror.
1: Yeah. I do have a kid, and she likes spooky things. She likes, like, witches and zombies and things like that. But I'm not, like, testing. I'm not putting on like yeah, you're Terrifier not go, or something.
0: She's very young. Yeah.
1: I think it depends on the kid, but I also think if there's a curiosity there, there's so many, like, we have so many different kinds of movies in the horror genre that you

0: Start with Hocus Pocus. Start with something that's like, you know, a little scary, but not super scary, and just like see how they go from there. It's like,
1: you know what I find kids are terrified of? Or like across the board? Ernest Scared Stupid.
0: It is. It is scary. It is.
1: I don't know why. Like, my son watched Poltergeist. He watched all these other movies. Yeah. And that movie scared him so much.
0: Yeah, Scared Stupid.
1: Yeah, Scared Stupid. I had to shut it off. And to this day, he won't watch it. And he just went into middle school. Mm-hmm. And he liked the other Ernest movies. Yeah. Like, I like Jim Varney.
0: Yeah.
1: He played Slinky Dog. He died way too soon. Yeah. People really don't realize, I think, what a great actor he actually was. Mm-hmm. And rest in peace, Dolly Parton. They were in they were in Beverly Hillbillies together. But yeah, that that movie, though, terrifies kids.
0: It does. It really does. It's the there's something in the, like, it's the little ghoul, the goblin.
1: Yeah, the goblin, the troll that turns kids into wood figurines.
0: It's scary.
1: Scares the crap out of children.
0: Yeah.
1: More than, like, because we had Freddy Krueger.
0: Yeah.
1: Like, my neighbor, Joey and Angela, who live next door to me, their parents kind of let us watch anything. And since all the other parents didn't really pay attention, we watched whatever. So we watched Jason, we watched Freddy, we watched, none of that bothered us.
0: Yeah.
1: So even, but that movie it was a little eerie, even for me when it came out, but I had no problem with a guy with a claw hand, where I still believe, you know, tortured and murdered children, so the neighborhood lit him on fire.
0: Yeah.
1: And that was fine for me as a kid. Like, even in kindergarten, there's a photo of my brother and I am dressed as Freddy Krueger, and my brother is Jason, and we're both essentially child killers. And that's who we're just going to Halloween as at the age of 5.
0: Yes, I do think, specifically with Freddy Krueger, though, because I was actually listening to something about this recently, it became very cartoonish after the first one.
1: Oh, especially.
0: To the point where it was, like, dead, kind of, like, I could see how kids were definitely, like, it's like a comic book. It's kind of like a weird Roger Rabbit cartoon.
1: Yes.
0: You know what I mean? Like, so I definitely get that. I don't know. For me, growing up, it was a Leprechaun.
1: Yes, I just met him.
0: Oh, yeah, Warwick Davis.
1: Yeah, it was great.
0: I love him. Yeah. It's amazing.
1: Yeah, Leprechaun was definitely a little freaky, though.
0: It was. For me, that was the first scary thing I ever saw, was when she had that in Las Vegas.
1: Original nose.
0: Yeah. The belly full of gold.
1: Oh, yes.
0: But yes.
1: It's freaky.
0: It is.
1: Yes. All right, well, definitely, so, I don't know. I think you can watch stuff with your kids personally. I think it kind of gives them the idea of tension. I don't know. I think
0: it does make them more resilient and understand maybe the scope of their emotions better. And it also teaches you how to, like, what would you do in that situation?
1: Yeah.
0: There are scary things that happen in life that you need to, you know, maybe
1: I like that.
0: Translate.
1: I agree. It helps you think. I believe that. You know, and a lot of things you have to think about, like finding a home. And the right realtor. Some professions have a very low consequence for choosing the wrong person. If you get a bad barber, you wear a hat for 3 weeks. Bad waiter, you leave a lousy tip, unless you're me and you feel bad and you worry about karma and you just leave a regular tip. But bad real estate agent, that mistake can follow you around considerably longer. Because a great real estate agent isn't just somebody who unlocks doors and points out the kitchen, it has granite countertops. You can see the countertops. You need somebody who understands the market, knows what questions to ask, recognizes potential problems, negotiates well, and sees if there's any diggers in the neighborhood. And actually knows what they're doing when things get complicated. I couldn't help that. That's the whole idea behind Real Estate Agents I Trust. Instead of picking an agent because you saw their billboard on the highway or because your cousin knows somebody who does real estate, whatever, they help connect you with an experienced, highly rated agent in your area who has been carefully vetted, because this is one of those situations where competence really matters. You're making an enormous financial decision, the choice.

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0: We are signing off today. We want to thank Angela Boggs very much for coming in and sitting in for Stu.
8: You're welcome.
0: Yes. he will be back tomorrow, I believe. He is healing at the Rectal Trauma Center at St. Joseph's Hospital, which is near here.
8: It was a very different place. I went there once.
0: Very different. I believe it's where Bonnie Blue just had her baby.
8: It's where you recovered. It's not where you...
0: I see. Okay, well, Bonnie Blue did just have her baby. I don't know which one of the 1,800 people she slept with is the father.
8: Neither does she.
0: We do know, but we do know that she's already a better mom than Lindsay Glancy. So that's an exciting thing. She's the one that...
8: we know.
0: murdered her kids, and for some reason people are like, you go, girl. certainly seems like a normal response. But that's the only baby that... had to be kept from a premature birth with a loose netting.
8: Hey, we made a baby today. You talked about it earlier. I'm sorry.
0: What baby?
8: You said there was a baby because we didn't take
0: Because we did America without a condom today.
8: Yes.
0: Well, we did it first with a condom. And then we said, you know what would be more pleasurable?
8: Just let God decide.
0: We took it off and we went in raw, which is the name of my new special. But it was already done by Eddie Murphy, so I'm just calling it 30 Minutes with Dave Landau, which is 28 minutes longer than doing it with me raw. I hope you all have a pleasant evening, and we'll see you tomorrow. Hug your kids, don't murder them. Good night.
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12: Do you ever date a conservative? Is that anything you'd ever entertain?
13: I have to say it's probably not.
12: Don't date across the aisle?
13: No, you know, it's not to, you know, no foul to people who do, but I think, and of course how you define that is very different.
12: True.
13: From person to person.
12: True.
13: Right? But I think a lot of politics sometimes, at least for me, is about values, and being aligned with in values, I think, is tremendously important.
0: It's nice to see journalists asking the important questions. What's your take on her? Smart?
14: No.
0: Oh, really?
14: No.
0: Okay. Well, I would have thought otherwise. I think she's a ray of sunshine.
14: Well, it has nothing to do with being smart.
0: No, she's a moron. I don't care for her. I the idea that she could be president, and I'm not kidding, is alarming.
14: Yeah, extremely. I like to think that the American people are not that, they're not that stupid.
0: Do you think?
14: Come on. They're not that stupid.
0: Have you seen the world?
14: Well, yes, but I have to believe this. Otherwise, I'm going to jump off like the nearest, bridge. So I just have to will it into existence that I have to trust that the American people would not be dumb enough to vote for AOC as president of the United States.
0: I think it's very possible. I think it's very possible. And it's, you know what? It's going to happen.
14: No.
0: And we might as well just get used to it now.
14: No.
0: Yep.
14: No.
0: I'm sorry, Sarah.
14: No, no.
0: And you're going to have to look into her visa.
14: Unfortunately.
0: I know. She's,
14: she's one of ours.
0: I know. She's leaked. She's our fault.
14: You think that she would win against Marco Rubio or J.D. Vance?
0: Not Rubio.
14: You think she would win against J.D. Vance?
0: I like J.D. Vance more, obviously.
14: Yeah, yeah, yeah.
0: But I don't know. People, I didn't think Trump could be president. Like, when he first stepped up, you're going like, I think this is fun how he's mocking everybody, but there's no way in hell he's going to be president of the United States.
14: Yeah, but he's also a very smart, successful businessman.
0: Right.
14: So, like, he has that going for him. He understands how the world works. He understands how to run a business, in fact, multiple businesses. So you could be like, okay, I could see, like, you would understand how to run a country. AOC is a bartender.
0: Did you really think he was going to be president, honestly?
14: No, I actually didn't think that he would be president. If I'm talking about me in 2015, 2014, I did not think that he would have a shot at it. I'm just saying, in hindsight, you can say, okay, but at least, you know, he had all of this world experience. He had all of this business entrepreneurial experience. Who better to run the country than someone who understands how to run gigantic corporations? With her, it's like, okay, she poured a bunch of Jack and Diets. Like, I don't think that really
0: right, but
14: the life experience required.
0: Hindsight's being 2020, though, when we're all slaves and speaking Mandarin, we'll be able to say, you know what? I didn't think she'd be president.
14: Yeah, that's great.
0: I really don't think she will be, but it's just sad to think it's possible. Like, it's not impossible.
14: No, it's not impossible.
0: You know, but I think Marco Rubio's got a shot.
14: I agree with you.
0: I think weirdly more than J.D. Vance at this point.
14: Yeah, people are souring on J.D. Vance. I'm not entirely sure why.
0: I believe it's because he had sex with a couch, which, let's be honest, guys.
14: I thought that ended up not being true.
0: Either way, guys.
14: That's a thing?
0: Sometimes you turn 15 and it looks like a butt crack. Come on.
14: I wouldn't know.
0: Come on. Well, yeah, you're a woman. You don't realize that men have testosterone, and the devil puts it in your brain.
14: Mm.
0: And anything with a slit, you go, I bet I could put my penis in that. Welcome to Stu and Dave Do America.

0: Sorry, there's a lady present, so I'm trying to keep it classy.
1: Where?
0: I don't know. You, silly. You're a classy dame. Ahoy, and we meet again. Joining us, you know her, obviously, from her show, Sarah Gonzalez Unfiltered, and of course her makeup line. Pitch it.
1: AmericanBeautyBySarah.com. We have makeup, we have skincare, we have apparel.
0: Do you test it on monkeys?
1: No, not tested on animals.
0: Look at that.
1: Yeah.
0: I never understood why we did that.
1: It makes me so angry. It's really infuriating.
0: It's sad when you see the videos where you're like, I wonder if this mascara works. And they're like, I don't know. Have we blinded a chimpanzee with it yet? Just seems, it's very Fauci.
1: Yeah, it is.
0: It's very evil to do.
1: It is.
0: Like, we haven't taken this lip liner to a panda's tear ducts yet. So we don't know if it'll make you look good. It just seems strange.
1: Yeah, very inhumane. I mean, at the risk of sounding like PETA, because I can't stand PETA.
0: Even if you can't stand PETA, though, I do side with a lot of their causes. I'm with you on that. But then I also will go, yeah, I agree with you on this stuff.
1: Yeah, I mean, like, I'm going to eat a lot of meat. I'm going to eat a lot of steak. I really don't care how they feel about it. But I want the animals to be treated kindly.
0: Yeah, like, that's the thing. I don't want to pick out a lobster. The same way as I don't want to pick out a cow and watch you shoot a bolt through its head.
1: Right.
0: But I still want to eat the steak.
1: Yeah. Yeah. Could you cook a lobster?
0: I have cooked a
1: lobster.
0: Have you? I have. We did it in Jersey a few times.
1: Can't do it.
0: Yeah. I didn't love it.
1: Yeah.
0: It's the scream.
1: It's
0: and people say it's not screaming.
1: They're like, it's not technically screaming.
0: You're like, but it sounds like it's screaming. It really takes the fun out of the meal.
1: Yeah.
0: Like, the only thing that I think, though, is why I can do that with a lobster is if the lobster could kill you, it would. Look at the claws.
1: That's true.
0: I mean, it's kill or be killed when it comes to lobster. So you have to do what you have to do.
1: Okay, that's fair.
0: I couldn't kill most, but like panthers.
1: I couldn't do it.
0: From what I understand, and I'm probably way off on this, in the rainforest, if they live up in the trees, if they jump on you, you're like dead.
1: For sure.
0: Like before you even know it. So if you wanted me to eat panther meat, I'll do it.
1: Wow. I don't think I could.
0: I do.
1: I just don't plan to go to the rainforest, so I'm not going to get killed by one.
0: Yeah,
1: so
0: that's true. But I wouldn't eat a panda.
1: You wouldn't, or you would?
0: I would not eat a panda.
1: No.
0: I think they're too cute.
1: What about horses?
0: I don't think I'd eat a horse.
1: Couldn't.
0: I tried once to eat a horse. It was on film. Well, it wasn't really eat. It was just swallow. It's not important.
1: What?
0: It was this movie I made. It's called Mr. Hand. Don't worry about it. It's a film I made.
1: I'm scared.
0: Don't worry about it.
1: Okay.
0: It's called... There's a movie called Mr. Hands, which I unfortunately saw. And long story short, a man decides he's going to have sex with a horse. But the horse has sex with him.
1: Oh.
0: And it's called Mr. Hands because the man is going to stop the horse, the stallion, in case it's getting too far in the man. Believe it or not, the horse, the stallion, much stronger than a man's hands. So it's around the third thrust when you hear the ribs begin to
1: break. Oh!
0: And that is when, personally, I can't stop laughing, because you're aware he's dead. So I mean, look, he died doing what he loved.
1: Right,
0: getting anally penetrated by a horse, which I also do want to mention, Stu is out today. he is in the rectal trauma unit still. Fortunately, it is serious. He was with a pony, so it's not as bad. He is still alive, and he is expected to use a colostomy bag for the rest of his life, but he will not be confined to a wheelchair as we originally thought. So I just want everybody to know that.
1: You're in our prayers, Stu.
0: Thoughts and
1: prayers. You got this, buddy. You got it.
0: Although I'm sure after what you did with that pony, Jesus isn't all ears with our prayers. You know what I mean? I don't think he's like, what's
1: Stu need?
0: Yeah, what's Stu? I'm pretty sure he's last. I don't think he's last on the list. Probably Lindsey Clancy's up there, but, you know, he's probably second. So let's talk Lindsey Clancy. Have you heard about this broad?
1: Unfortunately.
0: Okay, so I have some questions.
1: Okay.
0: Who cheers for a child killer? Like, you know, when their car is pulling up to a courthouse, like it's the Ectomobile.
1: Terrible ghouls.
0: I would agree with that. Like, her lawyer said that she has gotten enough letters to support three banker's boxes. So it's basically like Miracle on 34th Street, letters to a woman who murdered her children.
1: Mm-hmm. Yeah, and you got to believe, based off of the droves of women outside the courthouse, that these are not like letters that are mad at her. Right, yeah. Like, you got to believe it. Like, this is fan mail. This is not like sternly worded letters to the manager telling her how terrible of a person she is.
0: No,
1: it's all fan mail.
0: No, for the most part, from what I understand, it's women who are understanding that she did something that
1: supportive.
0: Yeah, they agree with it.
1: Yeah.
0: So, for the people who don't know, she murdered three children with an exercise belt.
1: Mm-hmm. Yeah, the resistance.
0: Jack LaLanne resistance band that I use while smoking cigarettes. Not to make light of it. It's just how I work out. I watch a lot of tapes from the 50s. Sorry, just trying to find leverage while we talk about the most awful, brutal murder I can. So, basically, I'm very offended that this woman is considered a suicide risk, since she should be, you know, suicide that happened. She cut herself, jumped out of a window after murdering her children. Mm-hmm. She's now paralyzed, which seems like, you know, not enough.
1: Mm-hmm.
0: What is the defense to this that women are, not all women, I hate how I have to do these caveats,
1: right?
0: But these women are jumping onto because they're saying, some are like, well, it's hormonal, you don't understand how hard it is, and, you know, you're a woman. Mm-hmm. What is this supposed to mean?
1: What it means is that we now have a culture that hates motherhood. These women just they have been struck by the feminist bug and they just hate motherhood because there really is no defense to this. I understand their claim is, well, she was just in this postpartum psychosis is what they keep claiming. But the fact of the matter is, if you are in a fit of postpartum psychosis that just gets brought on just like that, that you just have no control over what you do, you don't premeditate the killing, the murder. And what we know to be true about the case is that, number one, the defense does not dispute that she killed her children. Like, she does admit that she killed them. They just say that it was postpartum psychosis and therefore it was a mental illness issue, and therefore she shouldn't be guilty of murder. She should just be found not guilty based on, you know, insanity or whatever the formal wording is it is in that state. But the problem is that she planned for her husband to go run errands and mapped it out to make sure that she would have enough time based on where she was telling him to go, and then added a stop after he was already gone while she was like chasing the kids around trying to corral them because they saw what happened to their siblings and didn't want that to happen to them. So the postpartum psychosis thing becomes completely unbelievable when you understand how far she went to premeditate the killing and plan it all out in advance. That's not a postpartum psychosis thing. So any woman saying that is full.
0: Well, yeah, isn't the idea of postpartum psychosis and the insanity plea sort of mean like an instant snap?
1: Correct.
0: And also you may not be aware that you did it?
1: Correct. And when she woke up in the hospital, the first thing she did was ask for an attorney.
0: Okay, so she's fully aware she did it.
1: She clearly knew she did it. She wanted an attorney.
0: Okay, so according to some reports, I could be paraphrasing too, she said, honey, can you please run to the store? I have to murder the children.
1: Yeah, part of that probably happened, but okay, not the end part.
0: So do you blame him?
1: I don't blame him. I have a hard...
0: Do you think he knew, though, that she was a little wacky?
1: Yeah, I think you would have to.
0: Do you think like she was like woman wacky or real wacky?
1: Well, you look at her. Have you ever looked at her eyes?
0: She's got, but it's hard.
1: She has crazy eyes.
0: But it's like after I've only seen her.
1: That's true.
0: So it's like afterwards she's going to have crazy eyes. I haven't seen a lot of her before pictures.
1: Yeah.
0: There's not a lot of like the Jenny Craig before and after pictures of her eyes where you can go, she's nuts now. But yeah. I wonder if she did always have a little bit of the AOC eyes before where you go, I bet she could hurt a kid.
1: Right. Well, the problem is that there were enough other family members that knew that she was having mental health issues. Yes.
0: Okay.
1: That I find it implausible that he didn't know something. I mean, he lived with her. She was going to all sorts of doctors that were giving her all sorts of medications. So that was another thing that people were like, well, it's not her fault. It's the medication's fault because, you know, this mental health profession, they all gave her all these different cocktails of medications and they didn't communicate with each other. So they didn't know what the other one was prescribing. And I understand that. But then when you start looking at the details, a lot of those were not taken at the same time. They were taken like she was trying out medications because nothing worked. So that kind of falls off the, I don't buy that for me. I think two things can be true. I think I can agree that the, we are overly medicated in our country.
0: Well, we certainly are. And I think brain-wise, we certainly are. Part of that, though, is now with the systems that are in place, as far as computers go, if you go to one doctor, you go to like, let's say you go to like Plush Care and then your other provider, there is a system in place where they can look and go, you just went here to here to here to here to get these prescriptions. As of recent, I don't know about a year ago, but I mean, in the last 6-7 months when this supposedly happened, you would be able to see all the prescriptions she was getting. I believe that at least.
1: Yeah. So, and that's why I'm saying like, it just, I think that you can say, yes, we probably should talk about how we're overly medicating our citizens, but also she totally did it and should accept responsibility for it. I mean, she is accountable for her actions there. The medications didn't do it. The husband didn't do it because he left the house. I mean, I feel, I don't want to victim shame him, right? Like, do I think that he should have left her? No, I don't. I think that he probably should have known his wife well enough to know that she shouldn't be left alone with the children. But I also don't blame him because who knows what she, maybe she was putting on a front for him. Maybe she, I mean, I don't know what I would have done as the husband in that situation.
0: You also want to hope for the best, I assume, for your family and assume, she's not going to do something like that, that drastic. I mean, maybe one. Sorry, I don't mean to, but in seriousness, like you don't want to assume that, that it's going to get that bad while you run to the store. But I do find it strange that there is this empowerment movement that comes behind it because there is, not to be cliche, but there is this idea where, and I see the meme a lot, this one woman saves her children, all five of them, from a house fire. And she's covered in third-degree burns. 90% of her body raises $45,000. This other woman kills her children, raises millions. And that, to me, is, it's just a sickness because that's not, to me, that's not unifying. That's just going, that's jumping on the wrong thing and the wrong idea of victimhood. I mean, you are a victim if you're covered in burns. And you did something brave. You deserve something for that, I believe. But I'm sorry, you're not a victim if you've murdered your whole family and you are aware of it. You can say, yes, obviously there's a level of insanity to you. No doubt. But you're not insane to the point that you didn't realize what you were doing.
1: Yeah, because I think that you could make the same argument about anyone who murders anyone else. Like, you have to be at least evil. Or batshit crazy to do. I assume we're allowed to curse on your show.
0: For the most part.
1: I didn't check beforehand, so I just wanted to make sure nothing had changed.
0: I say go for it.
1: Like, you'd have to have some element of that in order to take another human's life. You'd have to be one of those two things, right? So unless you're prepared to give that defense to literally anyone who murders anyone, why should you give it to this woman who knew what she was doing? She was calculated in doing it. She planned it all out. And then she tried to cover for herself by cutting herself up and jumping out a window.
0: Which could kind of be a premeditated idea of trying to make it look like her husband did it.
1: Maybe so.
0: Yeah. So, well, let's talk about it. We're going to take a quick break. I did want to get into this because I haven't talked about it a lot. So let's come right back with a little bit more with Sarah Gonzalez. When was the last time you checked the records connected to the title of your home? You're a renter? Well, this isn't for you then. Shut up. It's a blind spot criminals can try to exploit. Title fraud can involve forged documents or fraudulent filings designed to make it appear that ownership of your property has changed. And because you're probably not spending Tuesday nights browsing property records the way I do for entertainment, something suspicious could happen without immediately getting your attention. That's where Home Title Lock comes in. 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
8: I've got your question, and the question is, after many hours of deliberation, we are unable to come to a unanimous decision. I brought you back out because I know that this was a long trial. All right. I know there were over 80 witnesses. There were over 300 exhibits. But because of that, I'm going to ask you to go back out, keeping in mind all of the instructions that I gave you, to go out and to continue your deliberations at this time. All right. And so with that, I'm going to ask you to go back out. Like I said, keep in mind the instructions I gave you, reviewing the evidence, and I'd ask you to resume your deliberations at this time. Okay. Thank you.
0: Guys, what I'm trying to say is there's a pretty clear-cut answer to this. And if you could just come back with the correct one, we can finish it up. I've been watching the same case as you. It's guilty. I don't know if I want to give you a clue on that. Mm-hmm. Just go in there, order some Chinese. All right, so anyway, do you think that's what's going on?
1: Well, oh, yeah, 100%. I also think it's extremely disrespectful for the jury to be like, all right, it's been 5 days. Can we go? We can't make up our minds. That's incredibly disrespectful to the state and the defense, quite frankly, who, as the judge just rightfully pointed out, put on quite a trial. And there were so many exhibits and there were so many witnesses. They're not coming back asking for, hey, can we get a copy of this? I think they did that originally. But since they were sent to deliberate and they had had their original questions, they haven't had any other questions. Can we see this? Can we see that? It's just like, yeah, I don't know. It's been 5 days and I want to go home and see my family. So can we like just do this whole thing all over again?
0: It really is. Hold on. We have breaking news. There is still no verdict. I'm not kidding. That's the news. Okay. They're really pushing it.
1: Yeah.
0: I think, you know, but it's interesting. You talk about the psych medicines and a lot of other stuff. Like, as somebody who I've talked about many times has been on many psych medicines, if psych medicines did make you kill children, my crawl space would look like nap time at KinderCare. So, I mean, that's no real reason to, like, say right. that. But I think you said it during the break, we are living in this sort of TikTok generation of people getting their advice of how to be mentally sound through a dopamine hit app ran by China.
1: Right. Yeah.
0: Probably not the best thing.
1: Seems like a bad idea. Seems like a really bad idea. Yeah. I just think that TikTok has made, especially like white liberal women, I just think it's made them just worse. Just worse people. It's brain rot. They get on there. They, you know, think that it's cool now to hate motherhood. So now you've got all of these TikTokers that are going on and like throwing ice in bathtubs to control their rage that they have at their children so that they won't get in a screaming match with their toddlers. I kid you not. And I'm just like, what is happening to us?
0: Well, the only reason why you would get in a screaming match with your toddler is because you were at the same mental level exactly. with your toddler.
1: Exactly right. Exactly right.
0: Like your rage is matching them.
1: Right. Yeah. You don't have to scream back.
0: No, you can seriously go, you're in timeout.
1: Right.
0: I'm going to put you in a chair facing the wall.
1: Right.
0: Which is actually an improvement to the generations before us, which is I'm going to hit you or shake you until you're quiet, possibly forever.
1: Yeah.
0: So it's...
1: Yeah, it is. It's a step up.
0: It is.
1: Yeah, it's just, it's really sad. But I mean, I think also, I hate to be like that person, but it does kind of, I can't come to any other conclusion than... Okay, but when you say that it's okay to kill innocent babies in the womb, and then you say it's okay to kill innocent babies in the womb up until the point of birth, can you really be surprised that you find yourself in a place in society where now women are like, okay, but not just up to birth. What about like the first couple years? You know, like that's just kind of the gradual evolution of that, like that idea in the first place, I feel like.
0: I've always said up to 35 years old, but that's just my personal opinion. But you can do it in the first 10.
1: Okay.
0: Like, first 10 years, you don't...
1: Tough.
0: Yeah, they're tough, but you don't get to kill them.
1: Right.
0: But around 35, you do have to have an interview if you're allowed to stay here.
1: Okay.
0: You get to see how you're doing.
1: Yeah, yeah.
0: And, you know, you have to sit in front of a Hoover vacuum, and we decide if you're allowed to hang out. I think that's fair. I think around 35 years, we decide if you're up for an abortion.
1: You're part of the problem, Dave.
0: I don't think I am. And by the way, being pro-choice, I am not pro-life if at a 35-year-old who's garbage. You know what I mean?
1: Yeah. Oh, totally, Dave.
0: I'm not saying that I should control who's alive. I'm just saying I would sit on the panel.
1: I feel like you have, like, some uncontrolled... deep-seated rage.
0: Oh, yeah.
1: Yeah.
0: But
1: yeah.
0: I wouldn't.
1: You still wouldn't murder three innocent children.
0: And that's the sad part is, like, I have this huge amount of empathy, truthfully, for whatever drove her to do this. Mm-hmm. I have empathy for the father, the family, the children especially, who I can't imagine, they're like, I don't even want to say it, it's so sad.
1: Yeah.
0: Their last moments of life being killed by the person who's supposed to protect them.
1: Yeah, betrayed by the person who's supposed to protect them
0: the most. It's the most horrible thing in the entire world.
1: It really is.
0: And if she is insane, she has to be locked away in an asylum, mm-hmm. which we've done such a terrible job with taking those away.
1: Yeah, I agree.
0: And that started with Reagan, and people can talk about how amazing he was, and I'm not even going to say he was bad or whatever. I'm just saying the way that we have mishandled money in this country to take away asylums, the homeless epidemic, the things that people actually need for mental care and stuffing SSRIs into people, we're seeing the results of that.
1: I agree. I just don't want that to get conflated with Lindsey Clancy, I believe, is ultimately responsible for her own behaviors and actions that day, and she should suffer the consequences for them.
0: I do, too, and I think that that is prison.
1: Yeah, me too.
0: But I do think there are people who do definitely need actual mental care that are in that. I'm not saying done stuff like that per se, but there is a mental health care problem in this country, and I think it is heavily tied to the internet dopamine hits.
1: I agree.
0: Because it's all groupthink. It's the same as when you see, like, there. Whatever movement you want to put behind it, let's just say a whole bunch of people who are into a fashion trend. If you look back at the 70s, like, okay, sure, people had bell bottoms, whatever it was, but people weren't mutilating their bodies necessarily, all dyeing their hair the same color, there's just things now that are so lockstep to bizarre trends that are like marching into the end of who you naturally are. Mm-hmm. That shouldn't exist.
1: Yeah, well, because people, they're all focused on, you know, how to get the most clicks and likes rather than in this situation. It's like, I don't know, maybe you could just try bonding with your children and taking care of them rather than crying on the internet that you don't like motherhood. It's so bizarre to me. Like, you shouldn't, I understand certain rarities where a woman has kids and then they're like, I don't like being a mom. I thought I would like it and I don't. But what you don't do is publicize it on the internet and think, like, everyone's going to love me when I say this. That's the problem with the culture, is that that's what it's become about because, as you're saying, social media. I have two kids.
0: Yeah.
1: I grew them and birthed them all by myself. And didn't conceive them by myself, but grew them and birthed them all by myself. They were the most difficult babies. The first one was so difficult that it took me 8 years to have another one. All he did was cry all the time the first 9 months of his life. My second one, everyone told me, don't worry, it won't be like that again. And it wasn't, because he was worse. So I know about lack of sleep. I know about the hormonal changes.
0: Sure.
1: I know personally about all of those things, to the extent that one of my pediatricians told my husband and I, don't leave him alone with a babysitter. Always leave him with someone that, like, has a personal connection to him, because that was how bad it was, that he was just always crying. And she's like, that's how things happen, is like, you send some random 16-year-old babysitter over, she's gonna get to her wit's end and she's gonna shake him or whatever. You know what I mean? So
0: right.
1: I know personally what it's like to have children and have difficult children and have lack of sleep and all of that. And I can tell you, not once did I think about murdering them.
0: No, and that's
1: not once.
0: That's natural. And for guys, it's different because, you know, they're up crying and I'm like, look, I might have tits, but they don't got milk in them to feed them.
1: Right,
0: so that's
1: right.
0: Your job.
1: Yeah.
0: You know, but it never once would I have. And my son was very lucky. We had an insane insanely good baby. He slept through the, like, he was very good.
1: He's the opposite of mine.
0: Yeah, but never, like, and I've loved being a dad. My wife has loved being a mom.
1: Appreciate you saying that.
0: Yeah, she will. It's a good Freudian slip. but my wife, who didn't necessarily know if she would love being a mom, it was the opposite.
1: Interesting.
0: Loves it more than anything.
1: Yeah.
0: And is excellent at it. So it's kind of the opposite, because he wasn't planned necessarily, but she wasn't like, hey, I'm going to think about that. She, you know, and she loves it more than anything.
1: Yeah.
0: So you never know how that's necessarily going to work. But it just happens where I think you're naturally, you fall into that role. Mm-hmm. So, to want to protect and love your child. Yeah. And yes, it's stressful, but that's part of it.
1: Right. You go through hormonal changes. Yes, of course. We all do that. We've all been there. If you're a woman who's had a baby, but, you know, you cry sometimes and you don't know why. Like, the hormone changes are real. But that doesn't mean that you should not be held accountable for murdering your children.
0: Yeah, and it's like the woman who drove her kids into the lake. At the time, America looked at that like, this is a monster who needs to be put away. There weren't people surround. Was it Susan Smith or something? I can't remember name. But there weren't like people going, we should go there and support her. There wasn't even a thought people had because there wasn't an algorithm telling them that was a thing to do.
1: Exactly.
0: And that's the problem, is people are so concerned with how they look online and thinking that that's something about empathy that they forget, that the only thing that will matter is the people around you in your life, the small group of people who actually love you and actually care about you. Mm-hmm. And they forget that. And I think that that disconnect to the actual, like, your family and the people that really mean something, once you lose that idea of that connection, I think that's when it begins to kind of erode into something that can become this tragic.
1: Yeah, I 100% completely agree with you. We're in a really dangerous place.
0: We are. Well, we will be back. Speaking of dangerous places, Tupac.

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6: Okay, okay.
7: I knew them.
6: I had Eazy-E's Most Wanted playing in a...
7: Yeah, that didn't happen in my house.
6: Yeah, in a Walkman when I was in second grade. So a bit different.
7: Yeah.
6: But Tupac's killer, Keefe D, was found guilty, and yeah, he's going to prison. And I am shocked because, one, Tupac not alive, which I always thought was a possibility, makes me a little sad.
7: Yeah, that's sad.
6: It is a little sad, and yeah, I just want to point out, Keefe D, don't go around bragging about killing a guy. 30 years you got away with it.
7: Is there a statute of limitations, I wonder?
6: Not in murder.
7: Yeah, that's what I was going to say. I feel like it's on everything except murder.
6: Yeah, it's the only one where you got to be real quiet about.
7: You can't. 50 years later, you still can't brag about it.
6: Nope. Unless you're bragging to the feds, I guess, and they're like, look, we'll cut you a deal.
7: So, okay.
6: Sammy the Bull Gravano killed 13 people, and they were like, here's your podcast. Well, actually, they were like...
7: Is that true?
6: Oh, Sammy the Bull, they actually, they let him out to testify against John Gotti. But when he got out, his son started an ecstasy ring in Arizona, which then he kind of had to take the fall for that, go back to prison. Then he got out eventually, and now Sammy does have a podcast, yeah.
7: That's crazy.
6: Yeah, he whacked 13 people that we know of.
7: And he has a podcast?
6: Yeah, Sammy, yeah.
7: Does he have sponsors?
6: Yo, yeah.
7: Oh, my God.
6: It's mostly guns. No, I don't know what it is, but yeah, he does.
7: That's crazy. Yeah.
6: But I mean, he rolled over on Gotti, who was, the bigger fish.
7: Yeah, yeah, but he still killed people.
6: Oh, yeah.
7: And he's just like, let me tell you about home title lock.
6: Yeah, exactly.
7: Yes. That's crazy.
6: Realtor.com from Glenn Beck. I'm Sammy the Bull Gravano. Let me tell you what neighborhoods you don't. It's just me. And he's like, you don't want to live in a neighborhoods with moolies. I'm Sammy the Bull Gravano.
7: We're going back and watching The Sopranos right now.
6: Oh, it's the best show.
7: It's been so fun to go back and watch it.
6: It is my, if you watch it as a comedy too, it's even better.
7: Yeah.
6: It is my, it's my favorite show, I think, of all time.
7: It's so good.
6: It changed all of television.
7: Yeah, it really did.
6: I love that show.
7: Okay, so tell me, I forget. Tupac.
6: Johnny Sack used to come on my show with me and Anthony, too.
7: Really?
6: The first time I met him, I was so nervous just because I loved his work so much.
7: Yeah.
6: But anyway, I didn't mean to.
7: No, I was going to ask you about this.
6: By the way, see that?
7: Gangsta Rap.
6: That's a real Pauly Walnuts autograph right there.
7: No way.
6: Yeah.
7: Oh, that's so cool.
6: Yeah, yeah. Big, huge fan.
7: Yeah, it's so good. No, I was going to ask. So Tupac was murdered. Biggie.
6: Murdered.
7: Was also murdered?
6: Yes. And Tupac was 25 when he was murdered. And look at the body of work he left. And Biggie was murdered, and they all tie back to Puff Daddy.
7: And he's the bad guy. He's the villain.
6: He's the kind of the one who orchestrated all of it.
7: That's so crazy.
6: Yep.
7: Well, what's even crazier is that he's in prison, but like for something entirely different.
6: Human trafficking.
7: Yeah.
6: Yeah. And not even on a very heavy sentence,
7: right,
6: considering the amount that he did.
7: Right.
6: Yeah.
7: That's crazy.
6: Just in the amount of oil he owned, he should be in prison for the rest of his life. But yeah, he also killed both of them in their mid-20s and has just owned the rights. Like, Biggie's mom, after

0: standards. Speaking of standards, Joe Biden's son Hunter is 48.5% gay.
1: No, he's just gay.
0: Well, I believe this is the Charlie Sheen number. It's the amount where you can get AIDS or you've done so many drugs you have to try the other side of the menu, as they say.
1: That's not possible.
0: Yeah, no, I think it just, you're gay. I mean, he did have a lot of sex with prostitutes. I don't know, not that that's gay. I mean, I don't think so.
1: It's just a simple test.
0: Yeah, it's if there's a penis in front of you and you go, I'll have some.
1: Right. Yeah.
0: I think that's the standard. That's the Kinsey test.
1: Yes.
0: They go, I think that means you,
1: you're gay.
0: And also, if you're gay, you're Andrew Garfield. He is called a new gay Spider-Man. Yep.
1: Can we not? Yep. I'm so sick of this. The biggest mistake they made was putting Andrew Garfield in the Spider-Man franchise to begin with.
0: Yeah, you don't want Spider-Man to save you, bring you like into some building and then come out and you're like, God, I hope that kid's covered in webs.
1: Come
0: is the joke. Yeah, apparently Andrew Garfield, he's reflecting on his viral interview from 2013 in which he questioned why there had not yet been a gay Spider-Man. And
1: that would suck. That would be a terrible movie, Andrew. That's why.
0: Because it doesn't need to be about that.
1: No.
0: And also, Mary Jane is an important character.
1: Correct. And she's already there. So why would you change the entirety of the whole point of all of this?
0: Well, yeah, you got to...
1: Just to make dudes like other dudes ding-dongs.
0: Well, and you got to come out as Spider-Man, and then you have to go, also, I'm not only Spider-Man, I love... And they're like, hold on, what? You're Spider-Man? And
1: it's
0: like, but more importantly, I have another secret. And they're like, is that because of the spider too biting you? And they're like, no, I had feelings before. Like, why?
1: Yeah, that's... that. Read the room. He needs to read the room. Literally everyone else is like, I don't even want to see these movies anymore because they've made them so woke and they've had to reverse course on that. And Andrew Garfield's like, what if we make them gayer?
0: Yeah, he's like, you know what it needs? More gay.
1: More gay.
0: Like, Tobey Maguire was great.
1: Yeah.
0: The perfect Sam Raimi, yes. Excellent director. I thought Homecoming with Tom Holland and Michael Keaton was great.
1: Mm-hmm.
0: That was good. Yeah. The one that I did not care for, Andrew Garfield.
1: Same.
0: And he's made a couple good movies. I'm not going to say he hasn't, but he also made, Under the Silver Lake, which is a crazy movie. Like, it doesn't...
1: Is he gay?
0: Andrew Garfield? Yeah. In my book.
1: I mean, he's very effeminate, so I just wondered if he's not, he missed a great opportunity to be.
0: Yeah, he's an actor. I mean, I'm not saying all actors are gay, but we both know Matthew Marsden. Not saying he's gay.
1: He said it.
0: I know, we're joking, but, you know, he's handsome.
1: He is handsome,
0: yeah.
1: But he's masculine.
0: Yeah, he's masculine.
1: Not so for Andrew Garfield, and neither is he handsome, I'll just say.
0: Well, when was the last time you saw him with a woman?
1: Andrew Garfield or Matt Marsden?
0: Matt Marsden.
1: He's married to one.
0: Right, but when did you see her?
1: A couple months ago.
0: Come on, be honest. We both know. He's got that driver.
1: What?
0: The guy that drives him. The twink.
1: Oh, that guy.
0: Me. God, no, he's very straight. I'm joking. I invited him to be on the show today, and he's out filming a movie. And I was like, they let you film movies still? Anyway.
1: Wait, hold on. Could we just clarify? I'm not the replacement to Matt Marsden.
0: No, she was asked first. We were going to do an earlier show.
1: Just one. He was like, I asked Matt Marsden, and he said no. I went to the bottom of the barrel and asked Sarah Gonzalez.
0: Matthew Marsden is a B-list actor as well as a B-choice.
1: Shut up. You're making it worse.
0: I'm joking. Matt knows I love him. He's been on my show a million times. And he's British.
1: He is.
0: And I love his voice.
1: So is Andrew Garfield, right?
0: I don't care.
1: Oh.
0: I'm talking about an actor I like, not Andrew Garfield. I'd like Matthew Marsden to play Spider-Man, a heterosexual Spider-Man.
1: Mm, me too. Yep.
0: He should play Superman.
1: Oh, he would be.
0: He'd be a really good one, like a TV Superman, like Dean Cain or George Reeves,
1: or like what Dean Cain could just do it.
0: Yeah, but we could get Matt Marsden. Dean Cain already did it.
1: Yeah, but I'm saying he's still around. He could just do it.

0: again.
1: I mean, you could, but, you know, apples and oranges. ifs and buts, you know what I'm saying? Every house has its secrets, not sinister secrets necessarily. 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
1: guest, Sarah Gonzalez. You can check her out on Sarah Gonzalez Unfiltered, as well as her makeup line. 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My coming up special on Gas Digital, that is September 15th. September 11th, I'm going to be in Ograw, Michigan. I don't know how to pronounce that, but you can get tickets at DaveLandau.com. Denver, Colorado coming up. 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Canton, Michigan. Greenville, South Carolina. 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DaveLandau.com. You can go there if you just want to look at pictures of me. That's fine. I am not on a foot finder site yet, but I might be one day. My OnlyFans. I'm dressed as a teddy bear. Good night.
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1: What have we done? What? We've ruined art.
10: Yes. I mean, a lot of art just is terrible.
1: This is odd because usually I'm doing this at women and not watching women do this. It's just strange to be on the other side of
10: that. Yeah, how does it feel?
1: It's odd. I guess
10: is it good? Would you say maybe?
1: I guess that's why it's so off-putting when I do it to them.
10: I think it is.
1: I mean, I'm just trying to show them that they're attractive.
10: Right. You're trying to do something really nice for them.
1: Right. It was a compliment, but now I realize it's rude.
10: So this is a bit of a therapy session almost.
1: Yeah.
10: For you.
1: Yeah.
10: See, that play now has done something. It's achieved its goals. That was, yes. I guess it was an actual play, and that's what you were watching.
1: Correct. It was a real off-Broadway smash.
10: Way.
1: Real off-Broadway gash. Too much?
10: No, just all of it is so off-putting, you can't really make it worse.
1: Yeah, I don't know. Most of the stuff I see on Broadway whenever I'm in New York anyway, it seems to be remakes of movies from the 90s.
10: Yes.
1: You're like, all right, what are we doing anymore?
10: That's all they could do. It just shows that it's all dead.
1: The Lost Boys.
10: Really?
1: I'm not kidding. It's a Broadway musical.
10: The Lost Boys?
1: Yeah. I'm not saying I wouldn't go just to see what happens, but I mean, it's not the days of like Book of Mormon anymore, any of the fun stuff, it seems.
10: Yeah, that one, you can go back.
1: Avenue Q was fun.
10: Avenue Q, a puppet show, right? Yeah, that was a big one when we were in New York. I never saw any of them because I'm a male.
1: See, I had to bring a lady.
10: Oh, yeah.
1: But I see. You want everybody to think you're straight, so you never went.
10: Right.
1: You're not comfortable enough with your sexuality to admit that you went to a musical.
10: No.
1: I am.
10: Luckily, the best thing, let's put it top three best things about my wife, doesn't like Broadway. Doesn't
1: really
10: like plays, doesn't like shows, so I never have to go to any of them.
1: Or flying.
10: She doesn't like traveling.
1: You don't have to do anything for her.
10: It's true.
1: Does she cook?
10: No.
1: See?
10: She would admit, by the way, as she would admit, there's a lot of microwaving, a lot of Uber Eating.
1: There's nothing wrong with that.
10: Nothing wrong with that.
1: I'm not knocking her.
10: Oh, I know. She's fantastic.
1: Yeah, and that's a great thing.
10: The other thing is she knows what gender she is, which is great.
1: That's rare these days.
10: It is very, very difficult to achieve. We're going to find a little bit more to conflict you if you don't know what part of the gender spectrum you're on. So let's do the gender spectrum.

0: Welcome to Stu and Dave Do America. I'm Stu Bergier along with Dave Landau.
1: Ahoy, and we meet again.
0: We do.
1: I'm more chipper today.
0: You are. You were a little down yesterday.
1: I don't care for the one guy, you know.
0: Anthony Fauci.
1: Yeah, we don't have to talk about him
0: at all. No, let's get into it a little bit. No, I'm only kidding.
1: Yeah, let's talk more about him. If anyone was upset yesterday, I don't care.
0: Mm-hmm. Dave does not care about you, does not care about your cares. Does not care about your concerns.
1: It's true. Mm-hmm. But I do love you. And I'm glad that you watch the show. And it means a lot to me.
0: Actually, the best way if you want to get some feedback to Dave is to see him in person. In fact, if you do that, you can do it all over the country at DaveLandau.com, right?
1: Yes. This announced just last minute weekend. Friday
0: this weekend.
1: And Saturday. Yes. I will be in Syracuse, New York at the Funny Bone.
0: But you can't. That's too late.
1: How
0: am I going to try to get a plane ticket to Syracuse from here?
1: You can. I just did. It's very expensive. But really so much that I don't know if I... It's not important.
0: It's going to be a great show, though.
1: But yes, it'll be a good show. If you're in the area, a lot of people have been asking me to come back to upstate New York. So if you were looking to something to do this weekend, maybe you were going to go see The Odyssey. Mm-hmm. Or, one of them movies.
0: You get your show done in less than 3.5 hours, you think?
1: I promise it's going to be about an hour and a half and way, way more fun.
0: Yes, certainly true. Go get tickets at DaveLandau.com. A lot of other shows around the country as well. 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
1: Okay.
0: It's called a resurfaced clip.
1: My stars.
0: Yes, I'm going to give you the vapors. So it's okay. You'll be all right. This one is Anne Hathaway. Now, I saw this everywhere. It's weird how that happens. There's some clip, and it was from, I think, 2018. Anne Hathaway attacks privilege during a speech about human rights. It was one of the worst things I've ever seen in my life. And I couldn't even trace back. I was asking people around here, why do I know who Anne Hathaway is? Why is she famous?
1: Catwoman.
0: Catwoman. But that was wasn't Catwoman kind of like a thing that people didn't like? As part of the Batman saga?
1: Yes, but I think she was in the Princess Diaries that women like.
0: That was like when she was a teenager.
1: I assume young, right?
0: Very yeah. young. That was a long time ago. A lot of people were in Disney movies a long time ago that are not the most famous women in the world.
1: No, many are dead.
0: Yeah.
1: Just from all the touching and ODing.
0: Maybe that's why we know her, because she actually survived somehow.
1: Yeah, that's true. She probably has survivor's guilt.
0: She has done some big Christopher Nolan movies. Right?
1: Yeah, she has. I think she was in Inception. Well, and the Batman one was a Christopher Nolan one.
0: Yep, and she was in Devil Wears Prada, and I guess the sequel to that. So maybe that's why we know. That was a big movie.
1: That's why
0: I know
1: her.
0: Now, I haven't seen that movie.
1: I haven't either.
0: My kids my daughter likes it.
1: Seems appropriate.
0: Right? But I'd never seen it. So here is it. So the only reason I bring that up is I have seen her in a recent movie, and I hesitate to admit this, but I did watch Ocean's 8 recently on a plane. Yeah.
1: See, that's bad.
0: That's worse than
1: I'd rather see The Lost Boys on Broadway.
0: Yeah, it's true. I had...
1: this was on a plane.
0: My testosterone was up to like 11 for a moment there, and now it's back down to zero.
1: Oh, yeah. It's definitely going to be taken away after that.
0: I will say, Ocean's 8, terrible concept. They just tried to make the exact... I feel like they wrote the movie for the original cast, and then George Clooney's like, dude, I'm 100 years old now. I can't do this anymore. And they're like, all right, what if we give it to some women and give them all the same roles that the men had in the other thing and try to make it work? It was not good.
1: And they're like, how do we make it believable that 11 women are friends? They're like, yeah, that can't be possible. We better call it Ocean's 8. And even that's a stretch.
0: That's very true.
1: The whole thing's just backhanded compliments.
0: Yes.
1: Yeah. Oh, I wish I was full-figured enough to wear a pair of jeans like that. Ocean's 8.
0: Just a passive aggressive bank robbery.
1: Just completely. No one's on anyone's side. Oh, that's weird. They all turned on each other.
0: Immediately. But they are all cycling together, which was just very nice.
1: Did they really?
0: No.
1: Oh, God. I would be surprised. A cycling montage.
0: I don't think that was in it. Maybe I imagined.
1: Might have been.
0: Here, let me just give you just a taste of how this speech started. This is, again, Anne Hathaway from a few years ago talking about the Human Rights Campaign, which is, by the way, a disastrous organization in and of itself, despite its wonderful-sounding name. Here's Anne Hathaway.
2: Ladies, Ladies. Gentlemen. Gentle them.
0: I mean,
1: gross.
0: So smug and irritating. Like, she's setting this up for this big applause line the entire time. She thinks she's so clever. It's so irritating, Dave. I can't even describe that moment.
1: It's narcissism at its finest.
0: Yes.
1: And just enjoying the, yes, yes, I'm great.
0: And what's fascinating about that is it's not, like, if that happened in 2021, it's really kind of predating that peak woke era, I guess. When I saw it, I thought it was recent, and I was like, oh my gosh, I can't believe this is still going on. And it is at some level, but she didn't make this speech during this current time. But that's a fascinating, just a bunch of nonsense.
1: Yeah. I also don't know what's so gentle about shooting up a school.
0: Yeah. True. I guess if it's a Christian school, it's totally
1: fine. Oh, right. Then totally it's fine.
0: It's totally fine.
1: Then it's them.
0: Now, you might think, wait a minute, that can't possibly be true, because Anne Hathaway's a victim. She's a victim of this terrible, awful world. She wants to be clear that she just cares about other people. It's not about her being a victim. She's cisgender and white, so everything's easy in her world. Now, I will say, probably a lot of it is easy for Anne Hathaway because, you know, she happens to be a very beautiful woman, I suppose. And when you are like that, things are good for you.
1: Yes, things happen in your favor.
0: In your favor, right? This is the ultimate.
1: Become a movie star in your teens, that sort of thing.
0: That sort of thing. If you are, I can understand why you'd think you're privileged with the life that she's lived. Right? Before she achieved anything, she was a massive star. And as I mentioned, you hook up with a successful director for a couple of movies. You got Devil Wears Prada that's Meryl Streep, right?
1: I think so.
0: I don't like Meryl Streep. I don't think she's a great actress.
1: She chews up the scenery.
0: Do you really agree with this?
1: She's over the top.
0: Way over the top.
1: She chews up the scenery in every scene.
0: This is why I do this show. This is why we're doing a show together. Yeah. I've never met anyone who agrees with me on this point. They're always like, well, she's a great actress, but I don't agree with her. No, she sucks, okay? She sucks. She's not that great. I don't think any of her movies are good.
1: Very overrated.
0: Thank you. Oh, my God. This is great.
1: Yeah, it's true. I've never seen a movie where I'm like, wow. Amazing.
0: Yeah, I don't get it at all.
1: I'm sure she's been in a couple. I'm trying to think of them now. I don't know. Was it Ruthless People?
0: Ruthless. No, what was that? I get her and Bette Midler.
1: It was probably Bette Midler.
0: A lot. It could be Bette Midler.
1: She was in like The River Wild and 8 million movies and gets an Oscar every time she's in.
0: Right. And why? Why does she get an Oscar? I don't understand.
1: No idea.
0: I want to bring this up here real quick. I'm doing this on the fly here. Meryl Streep. Okay, here we go. What do we got from Meryl Streep? Let me look at this little IMDb.
1: Death Becomes Her.
0: No, I don't want to open the app. I just want to see this stupid.
1: No,
0: Mamma Mia. Horrible.
1: Yes.
0: Horrible.
1: I have suffered that film.
0: You have?
1: I have.
0: Let's see. What's she known? She's known for August Osage County. Am I supposed to be impressed by that? No.
1: Oh, the Osage County movie.
0: Osage County. Yep. Sophie's Choice, which is, again, known as a classic movie, but was she good in it, I ask you? The Devil Wears Prada, as I said, I have not seen that.
1: I don't care for any of it.
0: She was in... I'm going to look at... wasn't she... I'm trying to see. It's been a while since she's done really much of anything. Little Women, Big Little Lies.
1: Steel Magnolias, I'm guessing.
0: God,
1: I just remember there's a lot of women in that.
0: I mean, a lot of fives and sixes in the ratings. Not a lot of tens as I'm flipping through this. I'm trying to get back to It's Complicated. Oh, God. Oh, God. Oh, Julie and Julia. Did you see that?
1: Oh, yeah, when she plays Julia Childs poorly.
0: Poorly! As if she's on Saturday Night Live.
1: Dan Aykroyd was a better Julia Childs.
0: Much better.
1: Cutting his hand open and much more believable than she was that whole movie.
0: That was a great sketch.
1: Yes, it was.
0: Oh, God, that was a classic. I mean, I'm just looking through this. There's just not a lot there. I mean, The Devil Wears Prada was a big movie and obviously had a relatively big sequel, I guess. But, like, I don't know. I'm underwhelmed. The Hours, which was an okay movie. She was the worst part of it.
1: Yes, agreed. Yeah, I'm
0: I
1: not
0: love that you agree with this take. I love it.
1: No, I've said this before many times. Overrated.
0: Good. The bridges of Madison County. Am I supposed to be impressed by that?
1: Yeah, when she's having sex with Clint Eastwood for a whole movie, no one wants to watch that.
0: Not even Clint.
1: No, he was like, wait, you got who? I already signed to do this.
0: I didn't sign to do a horror movie.
1: Oh, my God. I got to do that. Oh.
0: Okay, let's go back to Anne Hathaway.
1: Oh, give me a tub stunt double. Oh, what a gross film.
0: Yeah, I mean, oh, but it was
1: dirty,
0: old.
1: Hairy and dirty.
0: That should have been the title of that movie.
1: It should have been.
0: God, somebody make, please somebody.
1: Of course
0: make,
1: you want to have sex with her. He's alone on a farm for so long. Yeah. It's like prison. Mm-hmm. It's like, yeah, she's hot because I haven't seen a woman in ages.
0: Someone please make a DVD cover of Dirty Harry and Harry and Dirty. Because that is what that, okay.
1: There's no way she's kempt.
0: No, you, it can't be. Especially in that time. Look at this. We're down to 4 minutes already. Here's Anne Hathaway talking about, I can't even describe it because it's just nonsensical. Watch it.
3: With the exception of being a cisgender male, everything about how I was born has put me
0: stop
3: at the
0: for a second. Did I hear that right?
3: Damaging...
0: Stop. With the exception of being a cisgender male, comma, everything about how I was born has put me at the blah, blah, blah. Is she saying she's a dude in this clip?
1: Yes.
0: You just...
1: From what I understand. Well, she's saying that she was born something right after saying, but maybe she's saying she's not a male.
0: With the except, oh, so she's saying, okay. So she, the only thing that could have been better for her privilege is being a cisgender male. Is that what she's saying?
1: Okay. Yes. Okay. So she was a cisgender male.
0: If she was, it would have been better.
1: She was born a white woman, so it's second best.
0: This is like this Taylor Swift song that came out a while ago called, I think it was called The Man. And she's like, it would be so much better for me if I was a man. What are you talking about?
1: You're Taylor Swift.
0: You're a freaking multi-billionaire.
1: Yeah, it couldn't have gone better for you ever.
0: Right. And if you, I'm sorry, if you were a guy, there's no way you're selling that many records with the you know, some of the songs you've written.
1: Well, I'm sorry, it's sex sells, and that's your your whole thing.
0: It's a good chunk of it, at least.
1: Yeah, you're going to, what do you think, you're going to make more money if you were just, if there's a guy dressed as a figure skater?
0: Yeah, no.
1: No.
0: Okay, sorry, here's the clip again where we kind of learned the gender identity of Anne Hathaway. Watch.
3: With the exception of being a cisgender male, everything about how I was born has put me at the current center of a damaging and widely accepted myth.
0: All right, what's the myth?
3: That myth is that gayness orbits around straightness.
0: I mean, she thinks this is a good point.
3: Transgender orbits around cisgender, and that all races orbit around whiteness. And it is a myth
0: who thinks that
3: keeps money and power in the hands of the few instead of being invested in the lives of the free.
0: Oh.
3: I appreciate this community.
0: Oh, she's crying
3: so much.
0: Now. Oh, God, she's sad.
3: Because it's where I learned to reject this myth. I appreciate this community because together we are not just going to question this myth. We are going to destroy it.
0: How'd that work out for you?
1: So she thinks the world orbits around her, that's for sure. Mm-hmm. That much I've been able to figure out.
0: Mm-hmm.
1: She's like a woman who's had 17 abortions but then gets a rescue puppy that can't chew and then carts it around in a stroller talking about how brave she is. That's what that was.
0: It really is that.
1: Yeah.
0: Because this is, you know, I to bring it back to the fantastic movie Ocean's 8, you know, in that movie she's fine. She just plays like an idiot celebrity.
1: Well, that's shocking.
0: It's just her.
1: Yeah.
0: It's just her playing her. She's not even acting.
1: What does gayness revolves around straight even mean?
0: What does it mean? It means nothing.
1: And all races revolve around white?
0: And what does that even mean? That's not true.
1: But if you're talking about a global scale, then white is the minority.
0: Right. True.
1: By a lot.
0: Quite true.
1: So how would that be true?
0: It's nonsense.
1: Not possible.
0: That's the thing. It's like you go up there and you say it with that sort of I'm an ally attitude, you know, that whatever that is, I'm with you. And it's so, it's patronizing, right? Like what she's saying not only means nothing, but quite obviously she doesn't actually mean anything by it. She's not, how is she connecting with these people other than making this speech, right? She's just living her very rich white girl life. And good for her. She's made her money. You know, I can't take that away from her, even though she constantly supports candidates who want to.
1: Yes.
0: But at the end of the day, she's not doing anything for anybody with this nonsense.
1: Well, no, she's just saying, listen, I have learned from all of you, who, by the way, I will not be meeting or signing autographs or shaking hands with after this. Mm-hmm. But I've learned from all of you.
0: From a distance.
1: That, from a distance, that I am guilty about who I am. And I'm going to stand up here and do what I can to kind of alleviate that guilt.
0: I hate that.
1: That's all it is.
0: I hate that. It's so inauthentic.
1: Of course it is.
0: And it's just this idea that you're constantly victimizing people and then they cheer for it. Like, I hate that thing where politicians do this all the time, Dave, where it's like, you know, this country aspires to just be middle class. We want to provide a middle class, working life for everybody. And it's like, well, there's nothing wrong with being middle class. There's been many times in my life I've aspired to become middle class.
1: Sure.
0: From where I was. But not everyone on earth aspires to be middle class. We can be proud that we love to all live the life that Anne Hathaway lives. We don't want to live it as stupidly as she lives it.
1: No.
0: But like, would it be nice to have, you know, any car that you want, to go on any trip that you want, to pay for any health care that you need, to help other people with charity when you have the extra money? It's a great thing that people should aspire to that. We don't need to aspire to struggling along and working 40 hours a week. I'd love to live a much better life than that. I aspire to be elite. I want to be elite one day. There's nothing wrong with wanting to be better than where you are right now.
1: Nothing at all. And there's nothing wrong with keep trying and keeping on going for it, and for her to think that that's somehow a negative. Well, again, it's only to placate to her.
0: Yes.
1: So she can go, yes, you're all clapping for how great I am, for realizing that I shouldn't have what I have.
0: Yeah.
1: And it's like, yeah, I mean, obviously you should. You made your money somehow.
0: But
1: you really shouldn't if you go by. I mean, she makes all her money pretending to be people that actually are interesting.
0: Right. Occasionally.
1: Here's a script for a personality.
0: Yeah. And see if you can mimic someone that people like. And that's the thing.
1: It's a smugness. You're right, when it's like, I'm revolving around straightness.
0: You see what I'm saying here?
1: And that revolves. See? This is what revolving is, because you chimps have no idea what that means.
0: Right.
1: The planet's revolving.
0: Condescending nonsense.
1: Yeah, it's ridiculous.
0: It's the elevation of the victim to the alpha of our society. It's the reverse of how this country was founded and created and flourished.
1: It's also how any society has flourished. Mm-hmm. And I'm including pack animals.
0: Right, yeah.
1: It doesn't exist like this.
0: No.
1: You can't do anything but go down if this is how your society is.
0: What you're saying is the ultimate thing you can achieve is to be a victim. She's trying to compliment this crowd by saying, your life sucks, you have been crushed by society, you'll never be able to achieve anything without my help. That's the way she's elevating them. That is a backwards society. And I'm glad that, you know, whatever that thing was that we did in 2020 and 21 has at least been defeated a little bit. But
1: yes.
0: It's still alive, frankly, and it shouldn't be.
1: But it's people like her that sang Imagine into their phones while everybody else was locked down.
0: I love when that that's another recirculating video.
1: It's nice.
0: Unearthed video that I love.
1: Just imagine all the people. Who don't want to hear this at all?
0: Did you do a version of that song at any point?
1: I did.
0: Yeah. That strikes me as, I got to see that. That sounds fantastic.
1: Yeah, we did.
0: Let me give you one more quick thing here, because sometimes I feel like this stuff, when you're conservative and look, we can all, you know, compliment ourselves and say how wonderful we are and how we have the world figured out. I'm sure I feel like we do at some level, because frankly, if I thought the opposite, I would change my viewpoint. But I understand that we probably have some stuff wrong, some stuff right. But I do feel like conservatives are connected more to reality than this. And sometimes I feel like when conservatives see stuff like this, like, how is this even a thing? Like, these people are saying nonsense. I want to give you a picture of how the media covers this type of stuff. This is Billboard magazine. This is, again, not a partisan publication. It's supposed to be just a thing that covers the music industry. 10 musicians that have spoken out about gender-affirming care, Ariana Grande, Neo, and more. And I know what you did, as I did, I immediately flipped to what did Neo say about this, because I need to know immediately.
1: Well, yeah, of course. I Neo is my favorite.
0: Right. You're huge. I know you're a huge Neo guy.
1: Massive.
0: Mm-hmm. You know,
1: as soon as I find out what that is, I'm going to be pretty excited.
0: An interview with Gloria Velez of Vlad TV. I know you're a huge Vlad TV guy as well, and a Velez head.
1: A Velez head, indeed.
0: Big Velez head.
1: Big Velez head and Vlad TV.
0: Yeah, I got you.
1: I'm a real Vlad hag. Real Vlad hag.
0: That's you. R&B star Neo shared misinformation regarding gender-affirming care. That sounds bad.
1: Oh, that's odd. Did he say it's nonsense?
0: Yeah. Here's what he said. If your little boy comes to you and says, Daddy, I want to be a girl, and you just let them rock with that, he's five. If you let this five-year-old boy decide to eat candy all day, he's going to do that. When did that become a good idea to let a five-year-old or let a six-year-old or a 12-year-old make a life-changing decision for themselves? When did that happen? That is what you call a common sense principle that literally everyone on earth understands.
1: I like Neo. Also the guy, like now I like him. And also named after the guy who beat the Matrix.
0: Neo. Sort of. Neo, meaning, yeah, he's Neo.
1: Yeah, but you know he changed it to be Neo.
0: There you go. That's true.
1: It's the rap spelling.
0: You got it. Right? It is a, yes, N-E-Y-O.
1: Yeah.
0: As I know you know, but I don't know if the audience knows.
1: Oh, well, it's, yeah, that's who he's supposed to be.
0: I mean, just so you're aware of how big of a Neo guy Dave is, the only reason he's going to be in Syracuse this weekend is because Neo is also going to be there, I'm pretty sure.
1: Yeah, it's most likely.
0: It's like a Grateful Dead following him around the country. That's how he plans a show.
1: Yeah. So, oh, yeah, I just got to see Neo.
0: He does a couple of hours on stage, goes right to the Neo show.
1: Well, Neo, who's now lost probably most of his audience being rational.
0: Right, and by the way, good job by Neo. He's awesome. I love this guy. But this is how they say it. He shared misinformation regarding gender-affirming care, repeating common claims. Claims, Dave. Again, this is from a music publication, not partisan. Common claims that children lack the maturity to know what their gender is. Children lack the maturity to know what their gender is if they don't know that, you know, when they look down, they notice it. Like, if they're saying the opposite is true, yes, they lack that maturity. They lack the maturity to make every decision, which is why we protect them in every part of their lives. That's how society operates. Everyone knows this. Everyone understands it. The person in Billboard magazine who wrote that understands it. Ariana Grande, despite her lies, understands it. We all get it. And yet Neo is the guy with controversial claims that are against science.
1: Well, because he's also saying if you feed your kid crap all day, that's what's going to end up happening.
0: And that's what they'll want. This happened. We were on vacation a couple weeks ago. And we did. There was a s'mores situation where they had a fire. You take s'mores. You know,
1: I had the same situation recently.
0: It's a great situation. The next day, my son wakes up and he's like, oh, I'm like, what's wrong? He's like, I ate 8 marshmallows. Yeah, my kid will eat 8 times 80 marshmallows if he's allowed to do that.
1: Of course.
0: And then he will feel sick the next day. And that is a consequence of his actions, because his actions are, he is not at the point where he can, you know, he has this incredible self-control of his father who would never eat too many treats in a day.
1: Sure.
0: The bottom line is, when you're a kid, you make bad decisions. We all understand that. We protect them from that from a reason.
1: Ideally.
0: And that's what happens. Okay.
1: Yeah, either that or we just let them do whatever they want all the time.
0: Yeah, and that's the other option.
1: But before it was like, you just made Lord of the Flies and you killed your friend Piggy. Why is all of a sudden that you want to be a different sex? No. That's learned behavior.
0: It is. And it's learned behavior because people like Anne Hathaway treat you like a hero if you take the orbiting viewpoint.
1: Nobody's parents were ever gone in a movie and they were like, hey guys, let's cut our dicks off. Like, it was never.
0: I did see a couple films.
1: Maybe a few, but that was never a thing where it's like, let's dress up like ladies now that the parents are gone.
0: No, they don't do that.
1: That's ridiculous. Mm-hmm. They just will have pancakes for dinner.
0: Yes. That's the. What a weird freaking world. All right, we got to take a break. I want to tell you about another bizarre development, something that we all know will not work, but people are doing anyway. It's Mom Donnie. He's got a new idea. Back in a second.
1: Oh, good.
0: One of the strange side effects of the internet is that we become experts in knowing what happened today, like right at the second. But we're very amateurish at understanding why any of that matters. And that's why Frontier, the magazine, stands out. Instead of chasing whatever story happens to be trending for the next 6 hours, because we all do that at some level, it is smart at times, though, like Frontier is doing. It's taking the long view. It looks at, you know, people, ideas, moments that shaped America, and in many cases still are shaping it today. It's the kind of magazine that you find yourself setting aside a little time to read out by the pool, up on vacation. This is a great thing to bring with you in the summer and just like sit back and like try to understand the world a little bit better. They've got a new one about Richard Nixon, looking back at his legacy. What does that mean? And are people revisiting that? All sorts of great stuff. Great stories from around the country. Some great tech stuff. And there's this great story in this most recent issue about just getting rid of the phone completely. Like the author, I was talking to him. He was here a couple of weeks ago, and he's just like, you know what? I'm flip phone. He pulled out the flip phone. That's where he's doing it as an experiment. See if he can get through it. It's got to be a better life, right? Even Simon Cowell did it.
1: Yeah, so
0: it's got to be right.
1: And I mean, even sure, the radiation is probably a little thicker.
0: Maybe a little bit.
1: I think he's probably going to be a lot happier.
0: I think so. 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
0: I was in a text thread the other day with a bunch of friends. And like a lot of times in this particular text thread, people just throw out stories that they're, you know, mad about, annoyed about, think are interesting or whatever.
10: Sure.
0: And a friend of mine put out this and he said, this isn't really my issue, but how does this even work? This is very much my issue. I hate this crap. Mayor Mamdani is unveiling a 30% discount, including all produce, all meat, and key pantry staples at his municipal grocery stores. I hate this crap. And I hate it because people are so short-sighted and stupid, frankly, when it comes to stories like this.
1: That's correct.
0: Everybody likes to save a little money on groceries, right?
1: Who doesn't?
0: Let's just take this. He's taking all these things like rice and, you know, meat and, you know, eggs and all this stuff. And just basically saying, oh, well, we'll just take 30% off from that, from all of those things at the grocery stores, these socialist grocery stores he's starting in this.
1: Yeah, that'll cost an insane amount of money.
0: Insane amount of money.
1: It'll be a slight discount.
0: Yeah. A slight discount on a few things.
1: Right.
0: Now, they're ridiculously estimating that this would save them, average New Yorker, $90 a month.
1: But shouldn't it be free?
0: Yeah, that's a great way to test this, right? What would happen if instead of giving it away for 30% off, you would give it away for 100% off? What would occur from this? People would get free, they would save even more than $90 a month on their vegetables
1: Correct.
0: And their fruits.
1: That's right? True.
0: They might buy even more of them because of that. They might clear out those aisles very, very quickly, right?
1: True.
0: So there would be nothing left for other people. What else would happen, though? First of all, the grocery store would go bankrupt, you'd think.
1: Yes.
0: If it was a normal business, it would go out of business because
1: That's correct.
0: It would not be able to support the business.
1: Correct.
0: But what about the 5 grocery stores within 8 blocks of this place? What happens to them?
1: They'll go out of business.
0: They go out of business.
1: Because everybody's going to go down to the discount socialist store.
0: Right.
1: Where you get, there's no way you can, it's going to be all off-brand.
0: It probably will be. It will be
1: a lot of off-brand.
0: A lot of off-brand stuff. But, you know, when you're talking about tomatoes, right? Like, no one really cares about what tomato it is. It's just going to, as long as, as long as it's.
1: You go to the right place, though, you get a good tomato.
0: Yeah.
1: You go to Dollar Tree, you're going to get a dollar. I don't think they have tomatoes, but that's my point.
0: I just was in one the other day. They do not.
1: Yeah.
0: They have some great stuff, though.
1: Sometimes I just buy them off the side of the road.
0: Yeah. That's right.
1: I figure this guy looks homeless. Why not just buy food off him?
0: It is a weird thing that we're like, well, that looks kind of like old-timey. Yeah. I mean, that's old-timey, so that must mean the stuff is good. Either that or they're just on the side of the road selling you weird things out of the ground.
1: Yeah, that's true. There's never... Yeah, it's like, do you want to buy a rose for your lady and somewhere there's just a dead florist?
0: Right.
1: And you're like, here's a 5.
0: One of the things that's interesting about this story, Dave, because I really do, I could rant about this all day. I will attempt not to. But this stuff happens all over the country. And it happens in places not like New York City. You think, okay, well, you know, Mayor Mamdani, he's a socialist. And the what's annoying about this is it'll buy goodwill to some people. He'll look like he cares. He can do all these press conferences about how nice he is and he wants people to save money on groceries. And then when this thing, you know, winds up losing money, they'll just cover it in the budget.
1: Yeah.
0: Right? They'll just make it look like, oh, well, it doesn't matter and it's a wonderful thing. And then in the year 2034... Dave and I, looking worse than we do now, will be sitting around here talking about a new report that's come out that they lost $18 million a year on this grocery store, and it hasn't been reported until now. And by that time, Mayor Mamdani will have a show on MSNBC. So it doesn't affect him at all. It'll last for a while, and the New Yorkers will stupidly tolerate it for a while.
1: Yes.
0: But in addition to that, it will hurt all of the grocery stores of people who tried to build a business all around them. And they will have to lose money on these items, and they will wind up getting screwed over and over again. And this happens not just in socialist paradise, but it happens in every city. In every little small town has an example of this. The one that's most prominent to me is the towns constantly start these like rec centers and gyms run by the city. And so taxpayers pay for them. Then taxpayers get a discount because the city's so nice, and they go in there and they get a discounted membership, and they go and then screw all the business owners that have gyms in the area. You know,
1: pretty sexy.
0: It's a good plot. It's a good plot for an internet film. I'll say that.
1: No, I'm listening.
0: Because they're very fit.
1: What's what I'm saying?
0: Maybe not the owner.
1: You're going to screw somebody in the gym.
0: You might as well go to a gym.
1: There's a few gyms that are just for that, I hear.
0: The point is, though, what if you owned a business in this area?
1: Anybody you want.
0: And the town pays for, you are required to pay taxes to a town who then takes those tax dollars and builds your competition and then undercuts you on cost.
1: Yes.
0: It is ridiculous. And that's what's happening here.
1: You pay full tax to have your business ruined.
0: Yes.
1: It's really fun.
0: It's really bad. And it's something that, yes, we can all make fun of Mom Donnie, but we should think about that in our own areas as well. This stuff happens all over the country too often.
1: Well, I don't understand how he's a mayor. I realize that that's why does he have the authority to really do this?
0: It's a good question. I just don't
1: feel like a lot of the stuff he thinks he can do,
0: right,
1: he can't.
0: Right, like when he said, "Well, we're going to pass the tax on, you know, people who are super wealthy and have second homes here." He really doesn't have the ability
1: to do
0: that.
1: Well, no, and the governor was like, "Could you come back?" Yeah. And like even after she said it though, her dumb, like everybody left, and then she was like, "Hey, wait a minute.
0: Yeah.
1: I didn't mean everybody's rich.
0: We want all the people who are donating money to us to stay.
1: Yeah.
0: We want all the people who are again, how are you getting screwed by some guy living in a freaking building a zillion floors up in the air with a nice view? Like
1: nobody.
0: How does that screw you? It doesn't affect your life at all.
1: No,
0: they're not. They're like, well, we need to have nice schools too. Yeah, their kids aren't. They are not sending their kids to your schools. Well, I got news for you.
1: No, and also it's a tourist city where there's $19 water on every corner with hot dog vendors.
0: Right.
1: Like you're basically going to create a huge problem and a fight on the street outside of this place.
0: Mm-hmm. So stupid. Over and over and over again.
1: Either that, or you can just loot a Walgreens there, which is completely fine.
0: That's totally fine.
1: Yeah,
0: because that won't get you in trouble at all.
1: No,
0: they won't even be able to stop you. The employees can't even say anything to you.
1: They have a security guard to basically open the door for you on your way out.
0: It's true.
1: So you don't trip and sue the place.
0: As dumb as anything we can get from Mom Donnie is Tim Walz. We'll talk about him next.
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0: We knew that and have known it for a very long time. It is still to this moment amazes me that they picked this man to be potentially vice president of the United States. Out of all the people that exist, they picked maybe the worst one.
1: Yes, Mr. Walls. Yes.
0: Tim Walls is horrible. He, though, wants to help people, wants to help kids.
1: Oh, good.
0: And that's why he's approved this wonderful new program in Minnesota. He's going to be giving dolls to school children, which just off the top, is not a role that the government should have in any way, shape, or form. Why would they be giving dolls to school children in the first place?
1: I don't know. This is who the DNC passed off as the normal guy, though.
0: Yeah.
1: The masculine guy.
0: You know, remember why he was famous, Dave? Because he said, J.D. Vance is weird. That was it. That's the reason he got the job as vice president of the United States almost.
1: Yes.
0: Because he said J.D. Vance was weird on an interview once. And they were like, that's a great approach. If we do that, we'll win.
1: Yeah. And they didn't.
0: Yeah. And they did not win. Thank God. Thank God they did not win. But this is not just, you think, okay, well, that's a stupid government, it's a typical left-wing program. They're just giving toys to kids. Like that.
1: Sure.
0: A charity do.

0: let their parents do that. If they can't, you know, if they can't afford it, a charity can step in. There's plenty of used dolls that people age out of dolls typically. So there's plenty to hand down. There's secondhand stores. There's a million different ways for kids to acquire dolls. But that's not what he's doing. They're giving dolls to kids as part of a program with a company called My Gender Dolls.
1: Oh, good.
0: Mm-hmm. These are going to be used by clinicians and educators starting this year and being given to children and so that they can play and learn between the ages of 4 and 10 years old. These dolls are designed for a gender-diverse child, ages 4 to 10. They come with interchangeable accessories and, I kid you not, removable and swappable genitalia.
1: Wow, so everybody who buys one of these should be put on a registry.
0: Yes.
1: Also, the one thing you can't swap out, I'm sure, is the distant look in the doll's eyes that's trying to pretend it's not happening to them. Just like the real boys and girls. I promise you that.
0: The dead in their eyes stare. And I think you can accessorize them. One good thing is you can accessorize them with all the military from the G.I. Joe. You just kind of prop them on there as they go do school shooting.
1: Yes, just, it's, just like Tim Walz when he pretended to be a brave soldier.
0: Oh, and
1: we all know he wasn't. We all know he wasn't.
0: Yeah. They call them Tampon Tim famously during the election because of weird. He has a lot of strange. For a guy who was famous because he called somebody else weird, he's got a lot of strange things in his history.
1: Oh, including the title of being the Distinguished Sexual and Gender Health Champion in 2023.
0: He won that award?
1: I think that was him, or somebody who designed this. One of them did.
0: Nice.
1: Which, I mean, is
0: you want
1: easily,
0: that on your resume, Dave?
1: Who wouldn't? What a great trophy to have.
0: What is it again? Can you give
1: it's called the Distinguished Sexual and Gender Health Champion. That means he's the best at it.
0: It was a very, he's the,
1: whatever that means.
0: Number one. It wasn't the best Rocky sequel, but when he won the title of the best gender champion, that one, was it Rocky
1: yeah.
0: 8?
1: Yeah, Rocky 8. When he's, well, also, I saw the professor that came up with this, and she's completely asexual, which makes sense. At least she looks like it. Because I think the only way you could create these dolls is either if you're a complete pervert or you've never had a sexual thought in your life.
0: Yeah.
1: And those are the two things. Well, and I mean, that would be her and Tim Walz.
0: Yes, that's true. I mean, Tim Walz is no one's ever had a sexual thought about him.
1: No.
0: At least, and that's probably including his wife.
1: Oh, I'm sure.
0: I will say it's just a strange thing to want to do. Like, what person thinks? You know what I want to do with my life? I want to create some dolls where people can pull the genitals off.
1: Yeah.
0: That's a weird thing to
1: think. I think a normal person. You're like, and burn them with a lighter in the yard.
0: Someone's going to have a collection of these and just a giant pile of balls.
1: Yeah, it's just like, it's basically like a sociopath whose sister gets a Barbie doll. And you're like, did you cut the breasts off of it? And you're like, well, guess what?
0: Guess what?
1: This one you can.
0: Guess what? I'm training to be a doctor. Yeah. I'm going to be aligned with all medical science very, very soon. Yes.
1: I just wanted to hurt things that were living. But now I can do it for the comfort of my own home and be called right for it.
0: Yeah, I can be a hero.
1: I put on this fancy lab coat and I remove this penis and put it on her. You know, like kids do with dolls.
0: Yeah. Kids will be, I would say boys will be boys, but boys will be girls.
1: Yes.
0: That's apparently what we're learning.
1: Yeah. So that's exciting. World. It's good that every school's getting them.
0: Good job. Good job, Tim. He's really, I had a prediction market position that he will remain in office till the end, because I think he will. He won't be removed from office, but he should be immediately.
1: Yes.
0: Immediately. All right. Back in a second.
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7: Really an amazing story. A teenage lifeguard, he's been lauded by President Trump. He was risking his life to save a 10-year-old boy from monster waves at a Santa Cruz beach. He had apparently rescued even other swimmers that day, his family revealed. The amazing part about this, he's 16 years old. His name's really? Ryder Williams. 16 years old. He was, I mean, we don't have the video here, but he if you see him, he's shielding himself. Like, he, you know, he's dragging a kid in, and he sees the waves coming. He just, like, almost like emotionless, just turns his back or dives into the waves a couple times, holds onto this kid somehow. Adults come out and try to help, and, like, the waves are too much for them.
8: Oh, so they're just dropping?
7: Yeah. And he just keeps powering through it and actually gets this kid and saves his life. And then you turn out, like, he's 16 years old. I mean, I have a 15-year-old son. Like, it's hard to imagine. Like, this guy's just saving people's lives. It's incredible.
8: Some of these lifeguards are real talented, though. Like, with swimming and everything, so good for him. Yeah. I mean, honestly, great work, kid. That's really very cool. That's wonderful.
7: How long until he's ruined? Like, how long until we find he made an off-color joke?
8: Well, I'm sure they'll go through his social media and destroy him. And then, yeah, it'll turn out that he saved the kid wrong. But, yeah, other than that, I think it's great.
7: We'll have, like, AOC making a speech about how he, you know, took, he, like, enforced his maleness on top of this poor kid who just wanted to drown on his own.
8: Yeah.
7: You know?
8: How he, his privilege in growing up with a pool is why he was able to save him.
7: You know the stupidity's coming. Also coming to Syracuse is Dave Landau this weekend.
8: Yes, Friday and Saturday, just announced. I will be at the Funny Bone. Come out to the show. Come on. What about you?
7: Do that. DaveLandau.com. 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It's BlazeTV.com/Stu and Dave. The code is Stu and Dave, conveniently. Have a great weekend.
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13: All right, let's start the show with this. Yesterday was my birthday. Uh-huh. It's a big deal. I'm 42 years old.
7: Do you do like a big birthday thing? Are you a birthday guy?
13: I'm not really a birthday guy, but we did have a barbecue at the house. And then I had some friends come over. We smoked some cigars, lit a little bonfire, had some drinks. It was very fun. And
7: very nice,
13: like middle-aged man birthday party, to be honest.
7: And I can still get you presents,
13: the cigar. Like, yeah, I got some presents. I got like coffee. Yeah, just like some coffee bags. That's about it. It's my main hobby.
7: Very good. That's great.
13: Yeah, it is good.
7: How are you feeling? Are you feeling like healthy, in shape? Is the age starting to get to you?
13: I feel healthy. I feel in shape, but I also just feel more fear. I'm like, oh man, I really should get the blood work done. I really should do X, Y, and Z. I really should, you know.
7: Oh yeah,
13: you know. So I feel like tested. My level.
7: You got to do the invasive testing. You're getting to be that age.
13: I feel like I'm turning into Woody Allen or something. You know that. It's like that little voice in your head. It's like, all right, you're getting older. You need to check your arteries and do all this stuff. But no, I think all signs are pretty good actually.
7: Do Italian men have this thing that Jewish? Like you said, Woody Allen, like. Jewish men, as they get older, get like more Jewish. You can like see it in the way they look and their habits. This is a tendency. Do Italian men become like more Italian? Do you find yourself becoming like more ethnic?
13: I feel like I've been successfully uprooted from the culture. So the answer to that is probably no. And of course, I'm only half. But for like old school Italian men, absolutely yes. They get they turn into kind of archetypes, and it involves a lot of Campari drinking, a lot of sexual harassment, a lot of bocce ball, and a lot of cursing the Italian national soccer team. That's kind of it. It just becomes that. But they're not neurotic though. Actually, it's the opposite of the kind of Jewish stereotype where they become hypochondriacs, neurotics, etc. No, the Italian has essentially liberated himself from neuroses at that age.
7: That's beautiful.
13: They're kind of one with the flow of life. They have no money. They're driving an old, an old convertible. They're drinking, in the morning.
7: Pinching the waitress's tush, you know, as she walks by. They're into
13: telling dirty jokes, like, and then they're fine. That's the thing. I feel like the Italian man is an almost Buddhist sentiment. He's like at peace with the world.
7: Well, that's beautiful. That's something to look forward to. I'm happy for you.
13: Yeah. Yeah. How about you? Are you feeling like trending towards the neurotic?
7: I'm fine. I mean, whatever. Look, it takes a little longer to recover. I went on this long 25-mile backpacking trip about a week ago, and I'm still dealing with that. I got shoulder pain. My legs hurt. I used to be able to recover from these things like in 24 hours, but it like lingers now. You know, I fly fish too much. My shoulder hurts, but I try not to think about it. Just carry on. I mean, I'm in pretty good shape, I have to say. I've been blessed with good genes in that regard. My metabolism's still moving as it should. So, I don't want to jinx anything. But so far, so good. No health problems. Feeling in good shape. I just
13: How's the mental health?
7: Oh, I mean, look, you know. Fine. Okay. We'll get to that.
13: That's the struggle.
7: We're gonna get to that today.
13: We're gonna get to that.
7: Of our conversation.
13: No, we're gonna get to that. But let's open with some hard news. So we had a ruling this week, a settlement this week, that Meta, which is the kind of dumb rebrand, like middle-aged man identity crisis rebranding of Facebook, has settled to pay $17 billion.
7: Yeah, I saw this.
13: To almost every state, 47 states, DC, and U.S. territories.
7: Yeah.
13: I guess they're paying like Puerto Rico and Guam.
7: Yep.
13: Because Meta has been found guilty or admitted to to harming children with its Facebook technology in the same way that big tobacco and gambling addiction. And essentially they're saying social media is addictive and harmful to kids in the same way that kids might be, you know, lighting up cigarettes behind Jack in the Box in middle school.
7: Right.
13: And they're coughing up $17 billion. And here's the thing, and I want to get your take on this. It's not just blue states where you would think anti-tech, anti-smoking, you know, anti-fun. But this is essentially a bipartisan cause. All of the states, like Kentucky, Texas is getting in on it with a settlement. Florida is going to get in on it. Is this good? Is this bad? What are we doing?
7: Yeah, I mean, I'm of like two, three, four minds about this, honestly. On the one hand, it does strike me a little bit as like a moral panic, I should say, which is like, okay, we're going down this path of increased social media use. People are addicted to their phones. There's no ambiguity around that. That's like obvious and demonstrably the case. The question is, what harms are these doing? That's question one. And I think there are real harms. I don't think that's negligible. I mean, we had on Lyman Stone a couple months ago, and we were, if you wanted to point at where this fertility crisis really is kind of hinging on, it seems to be more or less social media use. We can point to all sorts of other pathologies besides, you know, I've talked about this kind of pervasive mass psychosis that seems to be dominating our public life in almost every respect, which seems to be at least in part, if not in total, driven by social media use. People getting herded into these sort of algorithmic valleys, you might call them, where they don't see outside of it. Their information environment is kind of completely one-sided. And this is deranging to people. They've kind of lost touch with reality in, I think, some important ways and in ways that we're seeing. I mean, we might talk about this Lindsay Clancy case a little later on today. That's one example. But there's also a kind of political derangement that's happening. This is not good. It's not good. So that first question is, are there harms? Yes, there's harms. The second question that's a little bit more complex is, how culpable are the tools and the people who make the tools themselves versus the people using the tools? Where does responsibility lie here? This is kind of an age-old question. Is it in the person? Is it in the sort of systems and arrangements and companies that kind of abuse and manipulate people in ways that are coercive? I think it's a little bit of both. And certainly when it comes to kids, I think kids are particularly susceptible to this stuff. And there ought to be a certain kind of responsibility that's placed on the people creating these tools to be mindful of the ways in which kids in particular are susceptible, are able to be manipulated where their sort of weaknesses are. But then on the other hand, where are the parents here? Where is the social technology, which is missing from this calculus, that kind of teaches people how to use this stuff? Okay, so that social technology is something we're still developing. We developed this around other vices, alcohol use, even tobacco use. There are these kind of norms that we have and enforcing. And I think, okay, so this is all to say, when it comes to Meta here, is it reasonable for them to pay out $17 billion to these states? My answer is actually, yeah, it is. That's fine. It's a kind of pain that they feel. It's substantial enough that they feel it and will remind them of their responsibility. And I do think they have some amount of responsibility.
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13: This I'm a little bit worried about the creeping definitions of addiction and harm.
7: Sure.
13: So that's the whole lawsuit, the whole settlement is predicated on the idea that the Facebook app is addictive to children in precisely the same legal way that cigarettes are addictive to adults. And in fact, the big tobacco settlements are the model that the government's used in pursuing this case. And I just find that this proliferation of categories that are now labeled addiction to be a way of avoiding responsibility, to obliterating those social norms and technologies you're talking about, and then to shift blame as it's convenient. And so, you know, you have people saying, well, marijuana is an addiction, sex is an addiction, shoplifting is an addiction, eating is an addiction,
7: right.
13: Anger is an addiction. And so we're offloading all sin in and medicalizing the concept of sin and transforming it as addiction, which always shifts the blame and responsibility outward. It's big tobacco, it's Meta, it's the gambling house. And look, like certainly in some sense it's correct. These are compulsions, these are habits of mind, these are habits of your hand. Like if you walk around with your phone in your pocket and you go to the grocery store and there's a little line at the checkout counter, you know, you're in the habit of looking at your phone, checking social media. And so look, in one sense, yeah, we can get that. But then I just like, where does this stop? How does this definition find its limits? And how do we kind of apportion responsibility in a way that actually makes sense?
7: Yeah,
13: the second is harm, though. The second is harm. What is the harm? It's like, so if you look at the settlement, it's things like the beauty filters on Facebook where young, you know, teenagers could have the big eyes and the smooth skin and the, you know, kind of reduce the pudginess of their facial forms was essentially putting this unrealistic beauty standard on, in particular, teen girls, yeah, and driving them to depression and anxiety and maybe in some cases suicide.
7: Mm-hmm.
13: And it's like, okay, I mean, maybe, okay. But this all seems to boil down to this therapeutic liberal notion of, you know, fat is beautiful or whatever. It's like that kind of ideology, therapy ideology. And yeah, I the whole thing to me, and again, I don't let my kids use social media. So that's my solution. Right. Seems simple. But this whole thing to me seems to be an area where actually, yeah, both sides are wrong. And this is not going to do anything. This is a shakedown of a big company. I think the whole thing is like foolish from top to bottom.
7: All right. Well, first thing is, I would say, where do we draw the line here? Because I agree with you. It's unclear. It's just like opaque where exactly you cross from being a sort of a responsible social media company into being something else, into sort of taking advantage of your users and so on. And I think that's just a line that gets negotiated through public sentiment and litigated in our imperfect court systems. And you kind of find where that line is, you discover it over time, and it's sort of constantly moving. The problem is that in order to make a legal case, like, lawyers have to definitionalize what these harms are. And this is where you get into the medicalization of these problems. But those are just like a little bit off from the actual thing we're trying to prevent, which is like broad abuse of these tools where our society just kind of loses its mind to what amounts to vice. And I mean, frankly, Chris, I would make the same argument here that I would make about like sort of libertarian approaches to drug use or gambling or vice of any kind, which is, yeah, look, Chris, your kids are going to be all right because you're paying really close attention to what they're doing and you have the mental hardware to take care of them, and they're going to have the mental hardware to kind of take care of themselves more than likely than not, and they'll be able to find those lines. Not everybody can do that, okay? There's a lot of people who are susceptible to these temptations in ways that will ruin their lives. And there is some obligation on the part of people sort of creating social norms and creating the architecture in which people live their lives and as a public matter to arrange these behaviors that are optimized for their well-being, for their flourishing. That could potentially come at the cost of your ability to do all the different things you want to do, okay? And some people are going to be fine in a world where they have easy access to drugs and prostitutes and gambling and all that stuff. They have self-control. But we can't arrange the world around their needs and desires. We have to arrange the world around where this kind of mean is, and with the understanding that there are people who we need to be able to, they need to be able to function without kind of ruining themselves. I think we just have to live with the fact that there's going to be gray areas. And the way that we raise our kids and how we treat social media is not applicable to everyone. And so it's probably good on the whole, I think, that these companies at least have to understand that there is some requirement, as ill-defined as it might be, to take into account the public good. And that they can't just optimize on every metric the use of these people who are using their platforms, the attention of people who are using their platforms. That has to be somehow moderated by legal pressure.
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13: I guess my question, though, is does this achieve that? Does finding Meta $17 billion significantly change their behavior, significantly change the relationship between children and the product? And from all the reading I've done on this case, the answer seems to be no. They're taking out filters. They're not tallying up likes in the same way. They won't push notifications to kids after bedtime. And so these seem like a way to micromanage the functions of the technology, which will be superseded instantaneously by other innovations in attention hijacking. And then the $17 billion is really just a payout or a shakedown of the company that gets, you know, divvied up between the states and territories. So, you know, Guam will get $2 million and, you know, do nothing with it. I actually think that the simpler answer to this, because I agree with your premise, which is that actually, there is a problem with social media. Actually, there are negative effects on kids, and we do have an obligation as a matter of the public good to regulate it. But I think something like saying no social media for anyone under 16 is a much cleaner answer to this, because
7: how is that any more coercive or any less coercive than
13: it's more coercive.
7: Yeah.
13: But I actually think I actually would support it more, because the coercion is one calculus, right? Coercion is, I'm not against coercion. Law is coercion, but it has to be effective so in a weird way, I actually agree with the intention of this initiative. I disagree with the methods or methodology. Yeah. I disagree with the moral case that they're making, which is anchored on these liberal conceptions of harm and addiction. And then I kind of dispute the remedy, which I don't think is actually going to work. And so I actually think a better argument on this is a conservative argument, which is that children are a special category of human being. We have an obligation to protect children from the proliferation of ideologies and images that corrupt them. And we need to have a categorical ban to protect kids of all backgrounds and to reduce the, it's like school uniforms. You know, and I've seen this with my own kids, which is, If you have, it's like an arms race to have the designer clothes. And if you say to your kid, "Hey, we're not doing that. You're dressing in, you know, Old Navy or whatever." There's this competition, right? I think the same with social media. I've experienced that even with my own kids. You don't get a phone, you don't get any apps, you don't get any video games. But then they go, in some cases they go to school and all their friends have the apps, the video games, you know, even social media at a very young age. And there is this imbalance or this competition or this envy, whatever the social dynamic is. And you can actually just resolve that by saying, no, we actually have a universal principle, which is nobody in our state or federal, depending on how you organize the law, it's not appropriate for kids under 13 or 16 or whatever the number may be. I actually think that'd be a cleaner way of doing it. It has a less.
7: I don't know.
13: Don't you think?
7: It seems to me like a fantasy to try to enforce that, to enforce like a blanket ban or prohibition on social media use. I don't actually know if that actually improves the situation either, because then
13: you don't think so?
7: No, because people are going to go use it and perhaps even abuse it in the same way that teenagers drink too much. And look at like European countries versus the United States, drinking habits and legalization. It's actually much healthier in Europe, where drinking age is much lower, because you learn to take this in as a matter of a kind of socialization as you get older. Inoculation period where you it's now we're kind of like flipping sides. It's up to the parents to kind of manage this inoculation as you get further and further into the use case. And also, kids are going to grow up in a world where this is just a fact of their world, and they have to learn how to use it. They have to learn how to manage themselves in a world that is mediated by their online presence and by social media. It's not going away. And in fact, this is where the breakdown happens in the vice analogy between, you know, drinking and, you know, tobacco use or whatever else. Those are things you can opt out of. You can be a perfectly healthy person and you can have like an ordinary life and opt out. Many people do. It's very easy actually to opt out if you choose to. You can't opt out of using the internet. Kids cannot opt out of using the internet. You have to be an internet native to survive in the world that's coming. I mean, let me say this. You can opt out. You can go live in some fringe community where these things don't exist, and you can live in some trad community that has somehow divorced itself from the digital age. That might happen. And there might be more and more people who take that route. And there might be ways of creating lives within that environment that are great and don't feel like a compromise. And maybe more and more people will be willing to do that. I'm open to that possibility. But more likely than not, we're going to live in a world where to be a successful person, a successful adult, there is a kind of embedded requirement that you use and know how to use the internet, social media, etc. And depriving kids of their formative years to learn how to natively use those tools, I think is a mistake, potentially sets them up for more harm. So I don't know, man. I'm not sure a blanket prohibition really solves the problem either.
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14: This is the
13: I think it's the question of the age of introduction. So I think it does matter if a 10-year-old and a 16-year-old are just different animals. And so the age of introduction matters. The second thing, and I, you know, I hear this argument sometimes from people who say, well, it's going to be out there. You got to get them used to it. Actually, you know, learning digital skills will help. But I think it's not persuasive to me for a simple reason. Playing a video game does not teach you how to be a video game designer. Using social media does not necessarily teach you how to be an AI, you know, creator or bootstrapper or start a business. And so it's like, no, actually, these are passive consumption mechanisms for almost everybody. And you're fooling yourself. And look, the reality of these technological products is that the user interface of them is so good that you can see 2-year-olds moving and using an iPad. It's like, no, they're actually not learning anything. And in fact, you could teach computer science without a computer at the basic level. I'm never quite convinced, and I actually think that many parents use that as an excuse because they're not willing to say no to their kids, and they're not willing to regulate it, and so they create this fiction in their mind. Oh no, if little Susie is taking selfies of herself and posting them on Instagram, you know, she's going to be a successful digitally educated citizen. I think it's a fantasy.
7: All right. I disagree a little bit here. I do think, you know, playing video games is actually the first and most important way to become a video game designer, in the same way that becoming a filmmaker means watching and loving movies, or becoming a writer means reading and reading and reading a lot of books. You immerse yourself in the form. Through immersion in the form, its different parts and mechanisms just become part of your kind of mental hardware. And then when it does become time to be an actual creator, someone who's like producing the thing, it's already there. It's not something that has to be kind of learned after the fact.
13: But that's only true for the like 0.0001% of people who turn it into a profession. And so, yes, that's obviously true. But you know, most people who watch anime are not, you know, writing, you know, anime books or whatever. And so the reality of it is that for almost everybody, it is a passive consumption. And that's why people say doom scrolling. The idea of doom scrolling is just a kind of fancy way to say passive consumption.
7: But a lot of life is passive consumption, and that's okay. So in other words, like, yeah, my kids, my 3 kids, need to spend downtime. Not every minute of the day is them like learning the alphabet and like studying history and learning about all the different dinosaurs or even playing outside. Sometimes, like me, like their dad and their mom, they need to come inside and veg out on the couch. Okay?
13: Yeah, that's fair. You know? Yeah.
7: And it's like, fine. It's fine if their time to veg out on the couch is sitting there like scrolling through, you know, like their Netflix shows that they like to watch, or
13: totally.
7: The younger kids play these stupid little like Bluey games on the iPad. My son, he loves video games. He's actually quite good. I don't know what to do with this skill that he's cultivating here. He's like, you know, 99th percentile, like Dark Souls player. But this is what he likes to do. This is how he spends his downtime. And I'm sitting here going, this is fine.
13: Yeah, this is yeah.
7: totally fine. And by the way, they're also getting this kind of, there's a kind of cadence here that they're learning, which is I do this for a little while. I turn my brain off. I'm vegged out. And then after an hour and a half or whatever the time is, I turn it off and I go back to doing something else. I run around outside. But there isn't this like, which I do see sometimes, these kids, they're like craving the moment they get to pick up an iPad. Oh, you know, they start associating like travel with iPad use. And it's like they get on the airplane. It's like, oh, I get to use my iPad now, because it's like this special thing that is imbued with all the significance. It's like, no, you can kind of remove that element by just making it a normal part of their habits, which these things are probably going to be as they get older.
13: So wait a minute though, but this seems like you're contradicting your original point, which is that these things are dangerous technologies that have such a negative impact on society.
7: They're designed irresponsibly. If they're designed, like there are certain things I won't let my kids use. They don't sit around on TikTok. They don't sit around on social media. They're much too young for that. My son doesn't use like Roblox or these places where they can kind of get into trouble, you know, communicating with people they shouldn't be communicating with, who aren't their age and might manipulate them in certain ways. So yeah, there are abusive versions of this and there are safe versions of this. And it's like, I do think there is some responsibility on the part of massive companies like Meta that take out an outsized share of people's attention to at least keep in mind and know that they are responsible for more than just optimizing that attention. There is some kind of social public responsibility here.
13: So what is the age, in your view, to introduce the smartphone and social media to a child?
7: Oh, man, I don't know.
13: In your case, just start with your personal case and then we can generalize.
7: We're still negotiating that. My kids don't have phones. My son, who was out of town on like a weeks long thing this summer, we got him one of these watches where he can send text messages just to us and his grandparents. That's it so far. And there's no reason to extend it beyond that. But the thing is, some of his friends are starting to get phones.
13: What age? You know, he's 10 or?
7: What's that?
13: How old is he?
7: He's 11. He's 11.
13: Yeah. Okay. 11.
7: Yeah. So, you know, we'll see. I don't know where this goes from here. We're going to kind of clumsily feel our way through it, you know?
13: Yeah, I guess that's the best you could do. We're a little bit ahead. My oldest is 16. And so it's like, all right, he's driving. He's going to need a phone. He's in high school. It's totally reasonable. And so we got him the phone freshman year in high school. And then, you know, we kind of manage it, watch it, teach him. But as he has, you know, for whatever reason, really no interest in social media.
7: That means my niece is this way.
13: Yeah.
7: And she's older. She's in high school. And it's the same thing. Like I ask her, like, do you use this social media app? She's like, no way. You know, that's like cringe or weird or like she treats it in the way that like, you know, a responsible kid might have treated like drugs. Like, no, I don't do that. That's like what these like other irresponsible kids do. And again, what that indicates is there's this social technology that is kind of organically starting to moderate how people think about and use this stuff. And that's a good thing. That will continue to evolve kind of in tandem with the evolution of the tech itself. And it's kind of always how things are and always how things go. And the social technology is always just a little bit behind, but it sounds like it's catching up. I guess I'm not too worried about it. And I think actually this case is like,
13: kind of looks like how this should look, more or less. You know, you can debate the margins. Is it too much money? Are we medicalizing these things that are ordinary human emotions and behaviors? Yes, that's a problem. We're pathologizing like ordinary stuff, which is bad and has its own feedback loop, negative feedback loop. But on the whole, I think this is like basically the healthy way for us to do this.
15: So in your view, we're negotiating out the terms of use of these technologies that involves some push and pull, some imprecision, but ultimately will guide people towards the right kind of social norms so people can assimilate it, accepting the inevitable fact that, like with any vice or any technology, a certain number of people, including kids, will be harmed by it in a real way, in a substantive way.
13: Yeah. I mean, look, I have a different a broader view about this, which is we're going through some kind of almost like speciation event here. I mean, if we look 2, 3, 4 generations down, I do think there's going to be some kind of filtering happening, and not everybody's going to make it through. And I think the sort of digital age and the ways that these tools are going to allow people to sublimate their sort of biological desires and compulsions through the use of, you know, the internet, through pornography and whatever else, is going to actually like literally filter people out of the gene pool. I find this regrettable in some sense. I'm also kind of almost like agnostic on it from like a normative perspective. It's just like this thing that's happening, and I'm not sure there's much we can do about it.
15: Yeah, there's not. No, it's going to accelerate, and the gene pool will be filtered, segregated, but also just shrunk. I mean, it's also just going to get smaller. That's the obvious direction things are going. And yeah, we talked with Lyman Stone, and I mean, the big takeaway of all the demographic data is, yeah, essentially when you hit modernity or post-modernity, when you hit a technological and cultural point, it actually, and you know, I've been thinking about this because, you know, for a variety of reasons, news stories that have come up, it's like, well, yeah, I don't know, maybe it is actually rational to have one kid. Maybe it is rational to have, you know, max 2 kids. Maybe these things are not, you know, you have more, I have more. I think there's a good argument for that. But I've actually kind of retreated from this, say, right-wing position, which is, you know, you got to kind of essentially propagandize people into having an unlimited number of kids.
13: Yeah.
15: When, look, in a lot of ways, economically, technologically, socially, probably life is optimized for 1 or 2 kids. For most people, if you just measure it as kind of social conditions, social optimization. I'm not saying that's how you should measure it. I think there's something higher
13: but having,
15: that's missing.
13: But there's this weird inversion where actually having more kids is a kind of a signal of like competence.
15: Or extreme incompetence.
13: I think yeah. I think the curve is moving right. It's moving into the people who are like most capable, like highest sort of cognitive capabilities, highest achieving, most resources are actually having more kids.
15: That's true.
13: Which is good. And I think that's fine.
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0: Iraq have actually rallied to her defense. And in fact, there's these amazing videos of the prison van taking this woman to the courthouse, and then there are women in pink shirts lining the streets, like cheering her on because they identify with her. They've hatched conspiracy theories that actually know it was the husband that killed the kids,
1: right?
0: Even though the wife admitted to doing so. Is this just like the OJ trial or the Lorena Bobbitt trial or whatever it is? Is this just another mass media spectacle that generates a tiny fandom? Or is this something different because of our social media environment?
1: I don't think so. I think it is just another iteration of the kind of spectacle and fixations that people get on these high-profile crime cases, and why this case and not some other case is sort of unclear. It's just all these like details lining up in certain ways that I don't even know if you could reverse engineer why this one. But I mean, I have to be honest, I have like a very hard time thinking about this case. I have avoided it because every time I see this woman or read something about it, the first thing I'm like faced to confront is what this woman did to the kids. And and it's like unconscionable to me.
0: You can't
1: and
0: even
1: I
0: really,
1: just it's like it's so sick, and I just want to look away and just pretend as if this isn't a thing that is sort of taking on all of this importance and taking on all of the oxygen in the room and in the discourse. So my bias is just to say, oh, this is like a there's not anything here. This is entirely a kind of production of like this social media landscape and the sort of bizarre kind of habits that women do tend to exhibit here when it comes to talking about these events like they are like an episode of Desperate Housewives or something. Okay. I mean, and this is the thing that I think this weird disconnect between how this is talked about like on Twitter versus how like actual women are talking about this, like in the workplace, the kind of women who are watching all these TikTok videos. And on Twitter, there's this like high-minded discussion about culpability and, you know, female psychosis and what is postpartum depression and how much of this was the consequence of her taking too many drugs. And you have like people like Michael Tracy. Okay, Michael Tracy's online defending her in this court case, saying like, look, this was a bout of temporary psychosis. There's nothing to indicate that this was premeditated, which is what the case is actually about, whether or not this was a premeditated murder, and then whether or not she will spend the rest of her life in prison or, on the other hand, go to some kind of high-security psych ward. And people like Michael are just like obsessively kind of looking at what the actual details of the case are and what evidence there is governing the theory that this is premeditated. But that's not at all what is happening like on the ground. On the ground, they actually think the husband did it. They actually think she's innocent. They're actually coming to her defense to say like, no, she didn't kill her kids. And again, I mean, that kind of disconnect is also kind of deranging people's way of like approaching the topic. And the latter, which is like the TikTok discourse and how women are talking about this in like normie sphere, is deranged for sure. But it's also, I see this the same way I see like Candace Owens talking about the Charlie Kirk thing.
0: Exactly.
1: It's just the tabloids at the supermarket. You know, it's Bat Boy and the aliens that came down and like landed on the 50-yard line at the Broncos game on Sunday. And the lady walking down, she's buying her groceries. She sees the you know, Sun Times or whatever it was called. Oh, look at that. You know, Bat Boy's back in the news. And she buys the thing about Bat Boy. And she knows on some level, like, this isn't real, okay? The swamp creature didn't actually, like, come out and attack the people in this small like Florida town in the Everglades. But it's like she's simultaneously engaged in this kind of fictional, like fan fiction. It's like real life fan fiction on the one hand, while understanding that it's not real and she's not basing any of her sort of determined beliefs and behaviors based on this false belief. I think this

0: how this is playing out, like on TikTok, and it's kind of weird and I find it grotesque. Okay. I'm not like defending the behavior. It's bad. Okay. It's bad. But also if we're trying to think about what are the actual consequences of this, what does it imply about like our politics or female male behaviors? I don't actually think there's much there.
1: Yeah, I wonder. That's where I've been trying to figure out and sorting through all these narratives, counter-narratives, conspiracy theories, legal theories. It's like, well, okay, is this touching news stories kind of blow up in my experience, you know, actually having engineered some of these kind of news stories blow up because they touch on something real. And even if they spin out of control into fantasies and conspiracies and say, you know, mass psychosis or delusion, almost always they're touching on something real and substantive. And from what I can make of it, having, you know, kind of checked out the edges of this controversy, perhaps the substantive storyline, if you kind of separate out everything, is this desperation people feel in modern motherhood. And I think that's why she's actually generating C, because although most people like to pretend that motherhood is kind of a gift and beautiful and just, you know, picking daisies, you know, from the get-go, actually it's very difficult. Pregnancy can be difficult. Postpartum experience can be extremely difficult for women. We do have this compounding psychiatric syndrome in our country where a huge number of women but of child rearing or child raising age are on psychiatric medications. Apparently, Lindsay Clancy was kind of desperately shopping for a cure to some of her psychiatric issues.
0: Yeah.
1: And of course, most women will figure out how to contain it, or how to sublimate it, or how to treat it, or how to escape it, or how to outlast it.
0: Yeah.
1: But what I sense, the non kind of deranged and delusional, is actually something has gone terribly wrong with American motherhood. And this feeling of pressure that many women feel acutely is symbolized in a mythical, a mythical story. A woman who strangles her own three children to death while the husband is out, you know, buying milk is like a dark fairy tale, right? This is like Grimm Brothers, updated for the modern world. And so to me, there's something there. And I think conservatives are engaging in either condemnation. Mental illness is not real. You know, SSRIs are the problem. Just suck it up and be a mom. Or this kind of willful refusal to grapple with these issues because they're the kind of wooden, feelingless, kind of imperceptive. Some conservatives have a kind of worship or a production of imperception. Oh, psychology is not real. Psychiatry is not real, you know. And so I think that actually, tragically, it seems to me that people aren't willing to grapple with the real substance of it because it's awful and because it controverts all of these interpretations that have been laid onto the story.
0: Yeah, but I mean, okay, I don't disagree with that, but it's like this is an expression of some fundamental aspect of female psychology, okay? This isn't some product of like social media environment or some new thing in the world that was like just kind of brought into being in the last two decades or something. A kind of female hysteria has always existed and exists in every society and every mythology and, you know, mass psychogenic illness, and women are more susceptible to certain kinds of psychological failure modes than others. Men are susceptible to their own kind of psychological failure modes than others. And this is part of the imperfect package of being human, of being a woman. There's no need to dismiss it, to say that it's not real, that it's somehow like a weakness of women. But it is something that is unique to them and sort of is baked in as a possibility to motherhood. And like, that's not, and so it's again, it's like bad. It's bad.
1: Obviously.
0: But yeah. I don't know that sort of imposing on this story some new explanation or etiology, you know, creating some cause that is based on this new environment we're living in, or even like psychoactive drugs, or you know, because she was on all these depression meds. I don't. Maybe that contributed to it. Maybe they exacerbated it. Maybe actually mitigated it in some way. I don't know. But I don't think we need those explanations. It's just like, man, this is a horrible thing that happened. It's a kind of horrible thing that happens. It's terrible. And actually, we should treat it like that. Like, it's terrible. What I'm worried is that her celebrity here is going to maybe push some women who are on the edge, and they'll see that there is a, that there is some value benefit. There's some way to garner sympathy by doing something horrible like this, and that it might produce a kind of like copycat effect. I kind of doubt it though. I mean, it wasn't that long ago people were talking about Casey Anthony. Although in the Casey Anthony case, again, and this is actually, you know, this is the important thing actually, Chris, the distinction between the social media view of this versus the actual way that women on the ground are talking about it. The women on the ground are saying that she didn't do it. In other words, it's important for them psychologically to tell themselves, no, she didn't actually do it. She, a woman, a mother, me, could in other never words, do it. Because they're projecting their own psychology onto this. Yeah. I could never do this to my own kids. Therefore, it must have been something else. It must have been the husband. It must have been, you know, the some other factor. That's actually comforting in a weird way, because the worse story, the more depraved and depressing and scary story is all these women saying, yeah, she did it. And like, it's fine.
1: I don't think people are saying it's fine.
0: This is how like women are. And this is any woman, if the wrong sort of set of variables, if you wake up on the wrong side of the bed, you know, this long after birth and you're going through postpartum depression, this is just a part of the thing. This might happen. They're not telling themselves that, which I think is actually a saving grace here.
1: Yeah, no, but I think that, I actually think that the women who are showing up and have created these elaborate conspiracies are feeling that exact point. I actually think they're identifying with her, because whether they're willing to admit it or not, they have to invent some denial, some fantasy on top of it. I actually think that they are identifying with her because they feel in some profound way that could be me. It won't be me. I have this, I have that. Yeah. But I actually think they're identifying something profound. And look, even in Greek myths, mothers kill their children in Greek myths. This is not a new phenomenon. And I think that conservatives want to, again, a good social function is to basically put the clamp on it and say, this is not good. This is not, you know, this is not permissible, obviously. Get it out of your mind. Don't obsess with this.
2: Hello there, ladies and gentlemen. Welcome to the John Doyle Show. There is something that is more important than almost anything else that I have to talk about, which I have been neglecting to talk about on the internet, which is, frankly, a disservice that I have been doing to you, the wonderful audience. That is, of course, the topic of video games. You know, you might have thought I myself might have forgotten about the colloquial Forgotten Gamers of America. I promise you this is not the case. I'm going to correct this issue. I'm going to rectify this certain inequity by giving you here the GTA 6 dissertation, which will be, I guess, a bit prejudicial since I haven't played it. But we, if you're watching this show, we don't exactly have an issue with prejudice. So after 13 years of waiting since GTA 5 came out, you know, we've seen all of the jokes about, yo, we got this before GTA 6. Now it looks like we're finally going to get GTA 6. It's going to come out in November. They've now released about 30 minutes of gameplay trailers, which you can kind of look at to see what the game is actually going to be like. And once you take in everything that's come out about this game before and now kind of seeing what it's going to look like, I think I can pretty confidently say this is going to be like the worst major game release of all time. And there's plenty of people always saying, as they always do, dude, I hate the slave mentality. When they're like, oh, but look at the graphics, my graphics. Let me just get into a little sidebar here. I have always culturally been a gamer in the sense that I'm like kind of racist, but I've fallen out of the hobby itself in recent years as I've become a bit busier. I think after high school, I pretty much set down the controller aside from occasional, you know, ventures into recreation. So I've tried recently in the last year or so to get back into it and to play games that people tell me are like really fun, really cool. What I've realized is every game that comes out now is essentially just like a movie. And what people are liking about it is like, dude, the graphics, it looks so good. But the gameplay itself is not actually better. And so they're trying to like gaslight me into enjoying the game because the freaking graphics and the freaking story. Dude, stories and graphics used to be things that were like ornamental to what was fundamentally a fun game by itself. And then the graphics got better. We introduced cutscenes. Now all of a sudden it's like increasing the stakes of it, I guess. But the game didn't rely on that. Now, as you've seen the DEIification of game studios, you've got people who fundamentally are not innovative enough to understand how to make a fun game. They're not creative enough to understand how to make a fun game, but they do have a general familiarity with like Netflix shows and with whatever. So I'm basically finding myself playing cutscene navigators where people are telling me, dude, you have to play this game. It's so much fun. And I basically spend the entire game navigating between different areas on a map that will trigger a cutscene that progresses the story. This is essentially the same thing as you're doing that you're doing when you're browsing Netflix, where you are manipulating a controller such that pieces of media which you don't control are activated such that the story is progressed and you experience all of this from your couch and are told you are like playing a game or something. It's just totally stupid and I hate it. So I find myself going back and playing like PS2 era games. I really think the industry peaked. I don't want to blackpill you if you're like a post 9/11 zoomer. I'm sorry, but like so much of the world, it has moved on without you. You're not going to get to experience the peak of gaming. I'm sorry, it's gone. You're not going to get to experience your senior year of high school. I'm sorry, it's gone. Like truly a generation that has been forced to miss out on so many things. So I hate that. I hate having to like, you know, oh, dude, but the graphics look, dude, it like looks like my hand or something. I don't care. I literally don't care. Oh, dude, but they've got like a hot Latina, you know, cause she's hot. She's wearing a hoodie that says baddie, which means she's a baddie. I have so much to say about this, but if you were a heterosexual man growing up in the 2010s, you remember when Kate Upton was on the cover of Sports Illustrated, and then she went like to the Arctic. Dude, everybody had that poster on their walls, which you may not know this if you're a post 9/11 zoomer, but it used to be legal in this country to display normal male sexual interest. And so we would put girls on our wall just to sort of like plant our flag, right? Sort of just like signify that, yeah, women are, I won't say objects, but it's fun to look at them, right? And that was like, okay, you used to be able to buy these posters and it was like a normal thing. It was like a cool thing that you would do. So I think GTA 5 tried to like parody that with their sort of girl in the game where you had the blonde girl. She's taking a picture with an iPhone, doing a little peace sign in a bikini. Now updating for more, I guess you'd say modern male sexual interests. We have like a fat Latina who is like just about to be hitting the wall. And of course, the masses of people, the changing market tastes are thinking, dude, she's kind of bad. I ain't going to lie to you. And it's like, this is not, you know, whatever. We are at a very cultural moment of redefining, I suppose. So I guess, you know, if you're looking at like the gameplay itself, it looks kind of interesting in the sense that it's like doing a GTA game. You're looking at the main character. Maybe the game will progress and you'll be able to see the inevitable tortification within the game. I don't know. I guess they're going to bring back the San Andreas feature of like weight game. But even that aside, I don't think it's enough to save it. Especially too, by the way, she's the main protagonist, this Lucia character. And after the gameplay trailer, it's very clear that that is kind of like what they're doing here, where some people are taking, you know, the footage with both of them, where you've got like Lucia and Jason, who's supposed to be her love interest. And he's mute. He doesn't really say anything. He doesn't really say anything that changes the scenes. He doesn't really contribute much to the dialogue. So it's like the Latina, the badass Latina, is driving the story. She is the protagonist, right? She's the only one actually talking. They literally had Jason in the trailer say something to the effect of how, you know, sometimes I'm more comfortable when I just have to use a gun, you know? And then the Latina has to give him a pep talk about having social interaction. So it's extremely clear they made this guy very wooden, very, very lacking in personality, very boring, so they could make the girl shine as this kind of main character. Compare that to GTA 5, where you had Michael, who's, you know, a retired criminal who has wealth and luxury, but now he's dealing with his shitty kids and his shitty wife, and he's having a midlife crisis, and he wants to make movies, man. He wants to get back into the game and feel alive, you know. He's living in hell, but it's a relatable kind of hell. You know, this is not someone you would want to aspire to be. It's not rewarding this kind of life choice necessarily, but still it's relatable in a sense. Then you have Trevor, who is just like a methed up, insane psychopath. He's a lot of fun, you know, a bit of comic relief. Again, he's living in hell, but it's a relatable kind of hell where, you know, the world around him is just chaotic and he's just like a kind of just, I don't know, trashy guy. It's a lot of fun. Then you have Franklin, who's basically just like a black guy, I guess living in his own kind of dynamic. They're living in the hood, you know, not really doing too well financially, had some run-ins with the law. But you have three characters, right? They all have their own pretty unique dynamics. They have their own like skill sets that you can like activate in different parts of the game. It was a lot of fun, right? Compare that to GTA 6, where they're trying to do this like, you know, modern America, 56% are Bonnie and Clyde, and then they insert into it like Quark Chungus and then the man-child in their respective places. And this is happening with GTA, and that's just like the final nail in the coffin for major game studios.
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8: A few weeks ago, I was happily sulking by my swimming pool. What do you want?
9: Just came by to see if there's something I can help you with.
8: I'm retired. My psychotic best friend shows up out of nowhere.
10: Nobody tells me what I want!
8: To torture me over mistakes I made over a decade ago.
11: You're back in the game? I guess.
10: Yes! Woo! Welcome back, man!
8: We're all professionals. We all know the score.
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8: We're gonna move quick, and we're gonna keep cool.
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13: You are alone, you pathetic psychopath.
8: Buzz a group hugs out of the question.
14: Grand Theft Auto 5.
2: Like, that is a game. That is what a GTA game is meant to be. Like, you and the boys together committing high stakes robberies and crimes. You have the characters and their distinctions. They're all on display. Guy coming out of retirement. Guy who's a psycho. Guy who's a black guy. These are all like on sort of like these are equal. Like one guy is going to be a career criminal. The other guy is going to be insane. Then we'll have a black guy who's more or less maybe drawing from both of those pools. So it's showing, you know, you can go get mini guns, go hijack a fighter jet, literally just blow up traffic for the fun of it. Now compare that to this.
15: I can't buy my own clothes, you know.
16: Sure you can. But would they look that good?
15: Yeah, okay. You know, Brian wants us there for cocktails.
16: Uh-huh.
15: You know what you're gonna wear yet?
16: Relax, Jay. Okay. What do you think?
15: Sequins?
16: Sequins?
15: Okay, the other one. You know what you're wearing right now looks pretty good, so I'm gonna head out. I don't want to be late.
16: Yeah, all right. Just give me a few seconds.
2: Literally just dealing with your brown girlfriend, unable to make up her mind, making you late for a meeting because she can't pick a dress, handing you options to pick from, like she doesn't like anything that you actually end up offering, you know. She literally buys your clothes for you, just trying, you know, as hard as you can not to offend her so she doesn't make you go sleep on the couch again. What about that is even remotely Grand Theft Auto? Remember what Trevor did when there was that kind of like type A girl bossy character in GTA 5 when he literally said, I don't think you're very nice, and then killed her? I don't know, man. And this isn't even the first game they've done this to. The Witcher is now replacing Geralt with Ciara as the new protagonist for The Witcher. Literal God of War is going to replace Kratos with some random woman. GTA 6 is just the latest in the long line of doors to have the Longhouse Reaper come knocking. This is all just, you know, basically a deliberate effort to colonize male spaces with, like, female inclusivity and just ruin everything. And games really were one of the most important things we had. Like, you go through your day-to-day, you know, your daily dealings with modern America, dealing with the 5'3" with an attitude, all of that, dealing with that, you know, her crashing her vehicle, filming a TikTok, and God forbid you might even have the 5'3" with an attitude waiting for you when you come home. But you could at least just go blow off some steam by loading up something like GTA 5 and doing a bit of deranged meth head gunning down hookers in the street or whatever. But no, now even your games, you have to deal with the 5'3" with an attitude. And also, she's a Latina. And okay, I will say, I thought this was funny. I saw a lot of people like seeing the way that she bosses around the guy, and people are like, dude, they're like subverting gender roles or whatever. I'm annoyed by this because it's in the game, but I'm also not going to pretend this isn't like accurate. Like, Hispanic cultures are matriarchal. Like, you know, everyone wants to talk about like, ooh, dude, Latinas are so feisty. Yeah, they have their men by their balls, dude. Everyone wants to talk about how like white men are cucks or whatever. This is not an inaccurate depiction of how Hispanic women navigate relationships, just to, you know, to do a little sidebar there. But it's a real departure from what this all started out being. Like, GTA used to actually be cutting edge. It was trying to be edgy. It was trying to be transgressive. You know, they made it very clear who their demographics were targeting or who the target demographic was back when GTA 3 came out. They were saying things like, these are the same guys who like Goodfellas. If Sopranos was a video game, Grand Theft Auto 3 would be it. Or, you know, I think the video game industry was actually crying out for us. We don't make games about Puff the Magic Dragon. Like, they were very clear about who their demographic target was. It was white guys in their 20s who maybe want to get in touch with their inner wigger, right? We've all been there. Calls to you like the Green Goblin mask. And, you know, maybe they were happy to be a bit transgressive and do something that caused an actual stir about morality and violent video games. This is wrong. This is, you can't play that game, young man. Now it's pretty much entirely developed to appeal as much as possible to women and like 11-year-old race-mixed kids named Aiden or something. And there's something to be said here, too, where being actually edgy like this only works if you have like a real morality in society, a real standard within the public. Edginess only works when you have like a high trust society that you can, you know, kind of tick off a bit, where there's an edge to begin with. We are far beyond that. The edge is gone. That is very much so in the rearview mirror. Edgy and transgressive art only works when there's something to actually like transgress against that matters. Now, They aren't even trying to do that. You know, this is just the latest in them kind of walking back that line. Like, they already cut things out of GTA 5 upon re-release to appease, like, the woke crowd. In the background, they used to have, like, a Captain Space toy doll with interchangeable genitalia. There was also a gay club called Cockatoos, where they had these very accurate depictions of transgender people outside the club, where, you know, your character would have dialogue like, hello, sir, madam, when they passed by. Then, Outmaking Games sent a letter demanding they remove it from the remasters. And what do you know? They did. And they clearly have taken this to heart that, you know, they have to change here. They have to adopt to the times. They literally put out an article titled, "We Have to Be Careful, Rockstar on GTA 6's Approach to Satire." They literally went from putting out the edgiest games possible where you could just do mass shootings for fun, you're out killing police officers, committing crimes, and now it's, well, we have to be careful. And by that, of course, they mean they're going to do everything they can to avoid offending the sensibilities of women and minorities, which are the only true taboos in society these days. And you know this too, because their big pre-launch deep dive was handed to Dazed, which is a literal fashion magazine, not a gaming publication. That's who they gave their exclusive to. Which is literally just to try and, you know, somehow buy women into this by giving them something more like The Sims instead of Grand Theft Auto. And the biggest part of that, too, is that it's going to have a relationship system. This is another thing that people do when they're too stupid, which is to say too not like nerdy white guys taking up game making as a hobby. This is what they do to try to supplement for making bad games. They try to make it more realistic because they understand that now that gaming is no longer something for, you know, hobbyists, now that it's a mass market thing, the masses can only experience the world in terms of media. So if you can make one piece of media more like movies or TV, then it's better. It's more realistic. You're trying to like blur the lines between reality and fantasy. And so if the normie is now experiencing the fantastical game, but he has to do things like, you know, exercise in the game, eat in the game, manage relationships in the game, he'll think, dude, this is like so realistic. Whoa. And it like tantalizes him. It stimulates him because, again, he basically experiences the world in terms of media anyway. So insofar as that line can become more blurred between things he maybe does in the real world, things that maybe are occurring on screen because of the manipulation of a joystick. I guess I'm dating myself a little bit, of an Xbox controller, of a mouse, whatever. He's going to think that's actually like good gameplay. And with this like relationship system, everything around it is not framed as tit for tat, right? This is not framed on her being a good girlfriend. Maybe I'm not going to elaborate on what that means. I don't want to offend the women in the audience, of course, but maybe just like being pleasant, speaking a bit less. I don't know. This is all you basically navigating a minefield to satisfy her. So you have to text her back when she texts you. You have to tell her what dress she looks better in and so on. So it's all, of course, about whatever her needs are. And you do all of this so you can unlock the ability to hold hands. Okay, so everything they list and show is all, you know, your role, Jason, in taking care of her, what she needs, what she wants. She doesn't have to do anything. This is something to be managed. It's like a bomb. It's like a stick of old dynamite that you just have to be very delicate with because why? Why? There's no, like, by the way, like, complete this mini game where you don't nag him or something. Or, you know, maybe the way that we want to make it more realistic is she cooks meals for him or something. That could be like a fun mini game. I don't know. Maybe she has to put out from time to time. No, how dare you? How dare you have any expectation? It's literally, you have to take her shopping. You have to give her advice about dress up that she ignores anyway, but you better have a smile on your face or else that's toxic. This is relationship dialogue written by women. We have seen the people writing this game. They are not exactly the kind of people you would expect to write good dialogue in a game like this. And it's funny because people are trying to argue that, dude, this is like so realistic. Yeah. That's the problem. Yeah, we all are aware of what it's like out there in the dating market. Absolute hell, probably worse than it ever in human history before. But also, I'm not playing a game so I can experience the Longhouse, right? I'm not loading up Longhouse Simulator on my Steam profile. We already have to deal with that every day. And of course, you also have, like we mentioned earlier, gay brown race communist Hassan Piker reacting to all of this and saying, I hope this game teaches the incel chuds how to behave. This series was made for the incel chud. And he's hardly alone in this. They're literally writing articles saying things like, previous installments, including GTA 5, drew criticism for misogynistic themes and underdeveloped female characters, but the series has evolved and hopes to attract more female gamers to its previously male-heavy player base. That was from the Dazed article. That's what happens when you take an industry that was basically exclusively ran and operated by white guys making games for actual gamers. And then you replace the entire staff with women, men who think they're women, which is increasingly a problem, or, you know, whatever kind of man can tolerate this environment in the first place and hasn't been purged yet. That's sort of the stock that we're working with here. And of course, it's these people that decided that they have to have a tough, confident, and sassy Latina in the lead role and lead the relationship entirely. And the main protagonist, you know, is going to be her. And then Jason is just like her partner, right? Her partner. So she's going to lead every interaction and just, you know, do everything as she will. And then he follows her around and he's just really supportive and wow. And he carries her purse. Like, they're blatantly saying that they're trying to attract more female gamers, if such a thing even exists. And then you can't have a game that actually appeals to both men and women. So something's going to have to give way in order to make the space more comfortable for women. That much is clear, right? They've given away quite a lot here. And this is how anything works, you know.
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19: This is
20: everyone always says there's two genders. That means they are different, right? So you have masculinity, femininity. A space that is more masculine is by definition not going to be accommodating for that which is more feminine, and vice versa. So if you're going to feminize something, it's not expanding the tent. It is shifting the needle, right? Something is going to be less comfortable for someone or for some group. And when you make things more feminized, that is to say less interesting to natural male disposition, so men will either not enjoy it or check out. They could have made video games for women, but nonetheless, here we are. There's another system, too, that they've added. I guess they took it from Red Dead Redemption 2, a kind of honor system, right? This makes, and that was also in the first Red Dead Redemption. I never played Red Dead Redemption 2. I clocked it immediately as, like, you know, Reddit tard nonsense. I couldn't enjoy it at all, and whatever, but it doesn't really make sense with GTA 6. Like, with Red Dead, you know, you're all outlaws, but it's still the Wild West. You're still a part of a gang. There is still, like, an honor even among the thieves. You know, you have your camp, but you have to interact with the population, the towns. You have to earn their trust, work with each other. And you had a sense that the Vanderlyn gang was a kind of tribe fighting against the government and its rules, working for one another, where the characters also want to make their last score and just disappear. Meanwhile, they're at the dying edges of the frontier. The West is no longer as wild as it once was. More and more of government and civilization is encroaching on it. It's fighting for something that was inevitably going to go away, but that there was still something to it, right? There was still something kind of Faustian about the spirit of it. A place where there was no law. People had to sort things out through violence, oftentimes, by the barrel of a gun. They'd become accustomed to living like this, and the reactions as the vestiges of this kind of, like, last dying breed of people were what the game was about. That's what the Wild West is meant to communicate, why an honor system makes sense in that kind of setting. Now you're going to try to impose that onto a fictional version of Miami, Vice City. Fictional Miami is even more of a diverse antisocial hellhole, not a semblance of honor, even more so than actual Miami, and you're just going to be running around as these random imported people into a civilization they could never build, full of decadence and decay, and where the fun you can actually have is just operating in that environment, doing whatever you want, committing crimes, making money, whatever. Now, when you put an honor system into that, it's not going to be some kind of, like, code of honor in a tribe of outcasts and those who are rebelling against, like, encroaching civilization, who want freedom and who want to, you know, have some kind of cause that they can commit to, some sense of nobility. The only thing this kind of honor system can even do here is literally curtail normal male behavior, so you can't go around playing Patrick Bateman mode and killing hookers for fun. Instead, no, young man, you better respect your sex workers, where maybe, like, now, if, you know, you went and you did this to get your torta girlfriend's mad at you, and now she's going to text you about how angry she is that you went and killed a bunch of hookers because they were her friends and they were blowing up on OF or something. Just like the worst thing ever. Just a total massacre of a game that really used to embody the whole like Scarface thing, right? The world is yours, where you could run around and just engage in fantasies of criminality, let off a bit of steam as you hijacked cars or mowed down crowds or did drugs, whatever you wanted to do. And that was always what attracted me to the game. I remember my mom freaking out because she would read all of these stupid, and they were stupid, by the way. We have permission to talk about all of the moral panic about violent video games. It was just stupid. It was people like thinking that video games were going to like psyop their kids into going and committing a mass act of violence. This is just like stupid moral panic nonsense, which frankly, cost the religious right and the right generally a lot of credibility among the people, just like spurging out about this stuff. But I remember having, you don't even know the hours I put convincing my mom to let me play this game, which, by the way, I never convinced her. I just ended up playing it anyway, and finally she just like gave up on it because it was too much trouble. But what attracted me to the game wasn't the violence, and it wasn't even, you know, the adult themes. It was the freedom. Because when I was growing up playing video games, I had the Super Nintendo. I had like this. I didn't even have the N64 yet. I was used to playing like 2D side-scrolling platforming games where I'm locked into something and I'm navigating through it. Then I go to someone's house to be babysat by a family friend. I almost name-doxed this wonderful family. And they're like, what do you like to do? And I was like, I like to play Mario. And they're like, oh, I think that Seth has a Mario. So I went up in their room and I was playing Mario 64. I had never seen a 3D video game before. I spent like 6 hours just running around outside the castle, running around in the castle, jumping off. So I didn't even understand. I was 6 years old at the time. I didn't even understand that there were like levels. And I remember finally I like bumped into the wall in front of one of the paintings and I saw it kind of, you know, tremor. And then I jumped in and I was playing whatever. But I was hypnotized by how cool it was to just run around in an open world. And then I play the Spider-Man 2 game. Again, PS2 era. Same thing. I would eventually progress through the game, but I would spend hours and hours and hours and hours and hours just exploring the map, going around, finding cool little spots. That was it. It was the same thing with Grand Theft Auto, where I had a buddy who would tell me that his older brother would play it and he would get to watch. And I would listen to him tell me stories about playing the game the way that you would listen to like your grandpa's war stories. He'd be like, yeah. And then I just like walked up to someone and I said, hey, what's going on? Bah! And I'd like shoot him with a shotgun. Then I'd turn around and then I'd look back and go, what happened? And I was like 8. So I'm like dying laughing. It was the idea that I could just go out and get involved and, you know, whatever I wanted to do. And it wasn't necessarily to progress through a mission. I could just explore a map. If I wanted to fight somebody, I could kill somebody. I could. It wasn't about the violence. I'd played plenty of violent games before, shooter game, whatever. It was the freedom. That was the sandbox game. That's what Rockstar was supposed to be the kingpin of, right? That was what it was all for, is that sense of freedom, that sense of escapism, whatever you want to call it, not being henpecked by society. And insofar as there were people in the game henpecking you, there were literally missions where you would get to kill them, which call it a revenge fantasy if you want, but maybe don't be so annoying in the real world and you won't find yourselves getting shot at in video games. I don't know. So that was the ethos of that game. That was what was so attractive about it. And people just didn't understand. Your parents didn't understand. You know, they're like, well, there's a strip club in the game. I remember arguing with my mom, like, Mom, if I wanted to access like sexually illicit material, I would just go on the internet because it's everywhere. I don't want to like get Grand Theft Auto because I think it's like a cheat code. It's going to get me access to like animated boobs. I want to go into the strip club so I could kill the prostitutes, which, by the way, I think to this day, now as an adult, every time I've gone in there, it was literally like, what are you going to do? Go in there and get a lap dance or something? Like, what is wrong with you? You go in there to plant bombs and mow people down. It's called being a patriot. I don't know. So that was like the ethos of the game. And some of that is still there, but it's all going to be through the lens of the Latina girl boss literally having the male step aside for her voice to be elevated, for her to take the lead on everything, and it appears to be removing anything that might offend the sensibilities of the, you know, massive staff of female writers and developers, all these people they hired on to make something that is an expression of them, right? So it's just one more case of women transforming a male space, something that was ours, that was made for men, Because it's never enough to just make a girl game, right? Why can't you just go do that? Free country, go do that. I'm sure there's grants for that. Everything has to be something that was never meant for them, never supposed to appeal to them. They have to come in and transform it completely to fit them and make them comfortable, whatever they want. And I'm just so tired of it. I am fatigued. I have no interest in this. And yeah, this is what pisses me off too about all this stuff. The masses will still pay for it because we have more people now in the country, more people exchanging U.S. dollars. Every time they put out some slop like this, whether it's a movie or a game, it's always record-breaking. It's always record-breaking. I remember when I made my PowerPoint presentation for why I should be able to play Grand Theft Auto 4, I included it had sold something like 8 million copies. And by the way, that's still a game that's extremely relevant, groundbreaking. Nobody talks about, you know, all these other games, which have come out more recently, but have sold 50 million copies, 30 million copies, which is like, wow, dude, they must be so good. No, changing consumer tastes, as it were, which is to say more people, dumber people, which has dumbed down what was a beloved male hobby for quite some time. And unfortunately, I think it's past its peak because, you know, there's no incentive to make anything good. Because no matter what they put out, if it's under the label of something that once was good, it's going to be successful. And that's exactly the point. You know, they couldn't create a game with these things, with all of this, and have it succeed on its own. If they made, like, I don't want to say Saints Row, but like a kind of Grand Theft Auto type game, but then like this. No, they had to take something that already has success baked into the cake, right? It's definitely going to be successful if you put it out under that IP, and they have to occupy it and transform it into something it's not because they aren't creative. They're taking something that was always meant to be absurd, over the top. You can do whatever you want. They're literally taking that and then adding in their little restrictions and penalizations of, you know, what they want you to do and what you can't maybe do, whatever. And now it's supposed to be some kind of selling point for the game because it's more realistic because you're getting beaten down in the game like you are in the world or whatever, just being nagged.
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20: So the former Republican representative from Georgia, serial adulteress, Costa Rican national, and overall insane person who's latched onto every stupid idea that the discourse has produced in the last 5 years. You may remember classics such as the national divorce. You may remember classics such as Christian nationalism, which, by the way, I'm not necessarily meaning to oppose that necessarily on this episode. I'm simply saying if you're a Christian nationalist, you have to be both Christian and nationalist, probably. And Marjorie Taylor Greene does not believe in the existence of America as something which should secure its borders, nor does she obviously practice the Christian faith. Again, serial adulteress, by the way. Anyway, she's had a series of crash outs over the weekend, all of which superbly demonstrate her continuing descent into overt libtardism. All of which, if you recall, originated from President Trump correctly telling her that she could not win a statewide Senate race in Georgia. right again, Mr. President. We've seen a lot of great content from this ogre in the past few years, particularly since her turn against our great president and dear leader. There was the Epstein fiasco with her and Thomas Massie, who, as of August 31st, 2026, has still refused to read the names of Epstein clients, which she's repeatedly claimed to have access to. I'm once again begging Thomas Massie to please stop protecting pedophiles. Why don't you name them, tough guy? Then we had Marjorie Greene go on a podcast to complain about mass deportations because they were hurting her construction company's profit margins. Literally, line go up, MGT. America first, by the way. America only, by the way. This is your champion. So she, of course, resigned from her position in Congress like a quitter, went to Costa Rica for what can reasonably be assumed was a swingers getaway, went on The View a bunch of times, tried to launch a reality show. We talked about that a few weeks ago. And pretty much she's just been like bitching like a petulant child about President Trump every step of the way, like a scorned lover, like a scorned ex-lover, except it wasn't even that. It was just, hey, you're kind of insane, and I don't think you're going to win a Senate seat in Georgia. And so then she freaked out and all of a sudden decided she had a problem with mass deportations. All of a sudden decided she had a problem with Epstein, the stuff that everybody knew about for 11 years now, at least if you read the Roger Stone book, you were paying attention to this kind of stuff. So as the darling of the retard right has made the transition away from public service, we've seen the continued deterioration of her psyche, her facial structure, her political belief system, and so on, whether it's hanging out with the Code Pink feminists, hinting at some kind of third party run for something in the future. It has become apparent for anyone with eyes to see that this woman was slowly morphing into an overt leftist, sort of becoming who she is, perhaps in a Nietzschean sense. And we've been calling it out on this program for decades at this point, but it took longer for others to pick up on it, which is fine. We all have our own walk with the plan. But some who are themselves leftist are still sticking by her, but her actions and statements over the

0: Weekend, I think, should really illuminate who she is as a person, put any questions of where her loyalties lie to bed. We'll start with a tweet she made in response to President Trump's announcement of plans for a nuclear-powered interplanetary spacecraft to embark on a mission to Mars in 2028. Take a look at this video.
1: NASA has already begun to work on the first ever nuclear-powered interplanetary spacecraft, which will launch in 2028 on a mission to Mars. It's coming so incredible. They have to go nuclear because they have unlimited, essentially unlimited fuel. You don't have to fill up the tanks every so many miles, right? It's incredible. This ship will be among the first of what will ultimately be a massive American star fleet, making space travel almost as common as ocean travel today.
0: Sounds awesome. Sounds awesome, Mr. President. You know, we've been advocating for a return to space travel for quite some time on this program. It's very important to have national projects that make the people excited. You know, as a civilization, we have to figure out where we're orienting ourselves, where we're looking, right? We can either look forward, look up at the stars, or we can keep our heads down and look at the masses of people around us with their hands out begging for more, more, more. We don't want to do that, actually. We are a civilization which not only has basically created the modern world, but which is very forward-thinking, capable of a kind of delayed gratification, capable of a kind of exercising forethought, things that are actually very historically and worldly unique. So Marjorie Taylor Greene was echoing an interesting group of people in her opposition to this. She had to say this in response to President Trump's plan. She said, Trump announces a nuclear-powered interplanetary spacecraft to go to Mars in 2028 and future plans for a star fleet. How much will this cost? How will this reduce the cost of healthcare, groceries, and housing here on Earth, where we actually live? First of all, Earth, America first, America only, by the way. You should say specifically to Americans if you're going to make this kind of statement. However, few people know this. The origin of opposition to manned space flights, space exploration, space travel did not come from America first patriots. Much differently, it came from black people and communists, third worldists, and so on. Now, this is not to say, by the way, we're not going to relitigate the sort of moon landing conspiracies, whatever. I'm not interested in having that conversation. I'm not, at least right now. What this conversation is about is not about the accuracy of whether we went to the moon or whatever. What I'm telling you is where that comes from originally. Opposition to NASA, opposition to space programs. That did not originate, and it didn't become popular because of people just trying to get to the bottom of what really happened. The origins of that came from black civil rights activists who were literally outside of NASA HQ protesting, saying, you got money for space, but not money for the poor. You had all sorts of communists. You had all sorts of third worldists claiming that it was originally fake. We didn't go to the moon specifically because it was such a point of pride. It was such a morale raiser for Americans that they needed to cast doubt on it. They needed to say, this is fake, this didn't happen, specifically because if it were true, it would be such a tremendous middle finger to the rest of the world who basically exists in reference to what the Anglosphere decides it wants to be doing. So when I see Marjorie Taylor Greene, who's obviously basically a leftist, basically is okay with mass immigration because it would, you know, otherwise would hurt her bottom line at her construction company, has no genuinely America first principles because she doesn't believe in the existence of America as a people. She actually believes in the propositional nation. She believes everybody here is an American, just that the people within this border should be put first rather than people over there. But she draws no further distinctions. So when I see this rhetoric from her about we've got money for space, but not for the poor. Do you know why healthcare is expensive? Do you know why groceries are expensive? Do you know why all of these things are expensive? Because there are a bunch of people here who aren't supposed to be here. Because there are a lot of people here getting free stuff when they're not supposed to be getting free stuff. That has a funny way of inflating the prices for people who are paying into the system, paying their way. So it's like a pincher move. Or a pincer move, rather. You're getting hit on both sides, where if you go work an hour, some of that money is going to be withheld to go pay somebody else to get free shit. And then some of that money is now going to be going to pay more for the shit that you actually have to pay for. So what you're left with is a laughable, humiliating fraction of the product of your labor. And here I thought the left was a big fan of keeping man as close to the product of his labor as possible. I guess not, because they want to take a little bit off the top to pay the new Americans. And then you have to take further off the top to pay for things that are now more expensive because the new Americans are getting it for free. And then, of course, there's an administration fee taken off the top to pay the bureaucracy and the communists and the party loyalists and so on. She, of course, has no interest in this. She is somebody who wants attention on the internet. That is why she films herself getting her hair done and walking around. And I'm just a girl in the big city. And look at me. I'm in Costa Rica. Look at my crazy life. You stupid, vapid fucking bitch. You stupid idiot. You were supposed to be the future. Remember that? That is who she is. She is a theater kid. All of these people are theater kids. None of them actually do the job of politics. They view politics, which is to say elected office, as basically a launch pad for their real career as a social media influencer. That is all they want to be. That's all they do. That was the whole point. Even when she was in office, what were her accomplishments again exactly? Do we have any? No, she was just framing.

0: 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Third party? 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
0: These people, and this is what's funny, they're trying to make America First mean, again, George Bush-era propositional nation, but with more money from actual Americans being spent on American citizens, which is to say anybody who's here and has a piece of paper, rather than sent over in foreign countries or whatever, to foreign countries, which, by the way, you know, even the war in Iran has cost us, what, 3 weeks of what we spend on healthcare for people in this country? The actual war is far cheaper than what we spend on everybody here just giving free stuff to. So I even heard people who are really based in Red Pill talk about how, you know, what was it? The Democrats are implicitly America First because they believe in healthcare and housing, which means putting our people first. Really? Do you see a lot of Americans capitalizing on free housing? Is that really what you see?

0: in Section 8? Do you see a lot of Americans on EBT, on SNAP? Is that really what we're seeing? People just want to lie. They just want to lie and sell out actual Americans so that they can get engagement on social media. They want to say that the conversation about who an American is already settled, and so now we just have to put them first. Really? I don't think so. I think the fact that mass deportations are so popular is in fact actually proof that the conversation about who an American is not settled. We actually have quite a lot of work to do in sort of getting some of the clutter out. So anyway, next there was a bit of a spat between Angie Nixon, a far left Democrat from Florida, running for U.S. Senate against Republican Ashley Moody and Laura Loomer. Now, whatever your thoughts are on Loomer, that's kind of irrelevant to the discussion going on right now. She and Nixon had this like back and forth going on. Nixon claimed Loomer ate dog food on camera. I don't know if that's true. I don't really care if that's true. And they quoted Queen Latifah saying, "Who you calling a bitch?" Laura Loomer responded with a tweet saying, "I called you a ghetto bitch because you are, Angie, and your record proves it. But you speak Ebonics, though, so maybe I need to bark at you and tug your leash, and then you'll finally understand." So we've got some good old-fashioned Twitter beef going on here. Nothing too special, really. But for whatever reason, Marjorie Taylor Greene decided to throw her hat in the ring and reveal just how much of an anti-racist social justice warrior she's become in the past few months. She said, "I'm not a Democrat, and I'm not supporting Angie Nixon. But the Republican Party and President Trump owns Laura Loomer and her nonstop vitriol. This hateful, racist, and demeaning rhetoric should not be tolerated ever. But they allow it and keep her in the inner circle. Loomer hurts Republican Senator Ashley Moody in her race with these vicious attacks. Just like Loomer has consistently hurt the Republican Party as she whispers nonstop insanity in the president's ear. I 1,000% denounce Laura Loomer and her nasty, hateful, racist comments. This is Trump's new MAGA and Republican Party, and I want nothing to do with it. Win on actual accomplishments for your voters and policy plans that will help Americans, not on the lies and hate propaganda from two-time congressional candidate Laura Loomer. Loser congressional candidate Laura Loomer. Voters proved twice that they reject her completely. When will the president and the Republican Party reject her and hateful racist behavior? They refuse to, which tells you everything you need to know. How are you different than Mike Pence? How are you different from Mike Pence? You are basically just doing like bitchy midlife crisis divorcee rhetoric of Mike Pence's, you know, we have to be respectable. We have to be respectable. How is this any different? So basically, let me just know if I can summarize it. You're okay with the Republican Party, provided that it excludes people who you call racist, and you're a little bit bitter that it's not including you when you make reference to they lost their congressional runs. I won. Why does she have the president's ear? I want the president's ear. This is crazy. This is racist. I condemn this. I that. No one's talking about you. Go make your an Instagram reel. Go talk about your hair appointments. No one cares. This is Twitter. This is being racist. This is not your department. Go back to what? I don't even know what you do. I don't even know what you do. When I'm not having producer Blake in my ear saying we have to react to what she's doing, I don't know that you exist. It's like the good old days. You never had an impact on the political conversation. You latched onto every stupid idea that came across your desk. National divorce. Me when I'm Marjorie Taylor Greene, divorce? Let's scale this. Let's apply this at scale. Yeah, so true. Christian nationalism, which I think Christian nationalism, which again, I'm not going to get into that right now as an ideology. What people were understanding Christian nationalism to be was basically, we're going to do like the evangelical right, but with a little bit more teeth. That's what they thought like nationalism meant. What I find is a lot of these Christian nationalists tend to be insufficiently nationalistic. And then even then, you just took the bait, dude. It's all people want to do. I remember being in a Barnes & Noble in 2020, and I saw a book that was titled, the author was Seidel, and the book was titled, like, you know, The Case Against Christian Nationalism or The Christian Nationalist Lie, something like that. And the thesis of the book was everybody talking about Christian nationalism is wrong. The founding fathers were not actually Christian nationalists. I remember reading this in 2020 thinking, who is talking about Christian nationalism? I've never, as close attention as I pay to politics, I never even heard people talk about this. So what happened essentially is the media were priming people to believe there's this scary ascendant Christian nationalist threat. And then these retards, not Stephen Wolf, not these people, but people like Marjorie Taylor Greene saw all of this attention in the media going toward this idea of Christian nationalism as something really scary and insurgent. And they just tried to latch onto that because they wanted attention for themselves. You see this all the time. The media will hype up something. Look at this scary thing on the right wing that we all have to pay attention to and be scared of. And then people be like, can I do it? Can I be cast in that role? can I get attention? And they literally volunteer to play the role of the establishment's villain simply to make the actual ideas themselves look as stupid and scary and alienating as possible to normal Americans. I say again, I quote the one who drives the milk truck. What are we doing, folks? What are we doing? Anyway, we've got one more clip here from an interview NTG did with PBS where she discusses toxic politics and demands an apology from President Trump for something.
1: Oh, my God. Okay.
2: No. Okay, we can move on.
1: Okay.
2: We'll move on.
1: No. You can drag this out.
2: No.
1: And,
2: we can.
1: I'm the only one who has ever said, I don't want anything to do with toxic politics. I'm the only one. So go out and go to all these other people who have said all these horrible things about people like me and others and put the question to them. That's what you should do. You should put the question to them.
2: It's my job.
1: I've already done what I need to do.
2: It's my job to ask you questions. Do you think President Trump should apologize to you?
1: President Trump absolutely should apologize to me. He should apologize to many people. He should apologize to the woman in the press that he called piggy. He should apologize to countless people. He should apologize to America. He should apologize to the parents of the children that he dropped bombs on in the school in Iran.
2: Okay.
1: There's a lot of people he should apologize to, and yes, I am one of them on that list.
0: Okay, let me just kind of spell this out for you, I suppose. The reason you keep getting these hits, the reason you keep getting to go on TV and talk to these people is not because they're expecting to get out of you an intelligent articulation of what America First really is. They're not even trying to get like a popular, accessible articulation of what America First really is. Anything to do with your political takes, ideologies, or so on. They need somebody to come on TV and act like a stupid bitch to cause problems for President Trump, who is the leader of the opposition party. That's all it is. You are playing that role. And you might rationalize it to yourself because you're like, well, no, but I have conviction and I'm so smart and they did me wrong and they owe me an apology, whatever it is. You are not in the driver's seat. And ultimately, you don't care. You're willing to make that concession because what you want more than anything else is to go on TV, is for eyeballs to be on you because you are a selfish person. You are a narcissist. President Trump doesn't owe you anything. Nobody owes you anything. You are a bad person. You are stupid. You are a calamitous individual who causes problems everywhere she goes. You can't maintain any kind of meaningful relationship, be it a political relationship, lifelong vow, whatever you want to call it. You're just like, you literally are a disloyal person by nature. You will have an opportunity to do something that in your mind you feel like you deserve, whether it's, I don't know, more attention on television if you betray your constituents, more attention in a relationship when you betray your husband, whatever it may be. This is just like who you are. You are a striver. You are a narcissist. And of course, you've never done anything wrong. So yeah, the sooner you exit everybody's minds, the better. I just can't take it anymore, man. I have no patience for this kind of stuff. Now, the good news is that our political project has become a lot more sophisticated. And we are far more poised to achieve, we'll say, permanent national success than we have at any point in the last 11 years, certainly within our lifetimes. So as I always try to emphasize, the macro situation looks very promising for patriots. We are in a fantastic position. The micro situation, which is to say our day-to-day, is going to remain more or less increasingly annoying as these kinds of people are filtered out through the system and they go and they do their podcasts and their Instagram reels or whatever it is. They will exit and they will be gone. And we will kind of assimilate to being the normal governing majority, which will be very good for our quality of life. But in the meantime, it's going to be very annoying. In the meantime, God bless you. God bless your family. Don't play GTA 6 and tell Marjorie Taylor Greene that she's dumb on the internet. Okay, bye.
3: So we have a very interesting guest for today's episode, and we'll get into all of that shortly. But today's guest is author of a new book that's incredibly chilling. It is titled Killed to Order. You know this man and you love him. He's the Epoch Times senior editor and host of American Thought Leaders, Jan Jakelic. Jan, good to see you. Thanks for joining us.
4: Thrilled to be here.
3: Okay, Jan, we'll get into the connection between forced organ harvesting and the organ donation or transplant industry here in the United States, because I think a lot of us have questions about that. But before we get into that, I want to make sure that I fully understand what's happening in communist China, because there are a lot of conflicting reports. I think a lot of us have heard, oh, they're the Chinese communists are, you know, harvesting the organs of their prisoners. I'm not sure that we know exactly what that means. What is happening?
4: I mean, excellent question. I mean, this really is a kind of next level form of organ trafficking, the most extreme example I'm aware of. And the key part is that it happens at scale. But let me kind of explain a bit how it works. Let me actually start with how it looks like in a normal situation, right? Let's say I need a heart right here in the US. What happens is someone has to have a catastrophic accident. Okay. And then that person, we need to believe that they're not coming back. An ethics team makes that decision, right? And this is actually, you were looking, systems in America have been decertified in the past year because they got too easy on making that decision, because you really, if you transplant for someone that is coming back, you're killing that person. You don't want to do that, right? And then on top of that, you need to basically have organs that our body won't reject. Okay. And our bodies reject all sorts of foreign things, including organs. And the way that we control for that is we try to get organs that have a similar blood type and similar histology, similar tissue type. And also the size needs to match. And so the issue is that there's all these variables that have to fit. Plus this accident has to happen. Plus the person really needs to be, you know, basically not coming back. The reason I just mentioned that, just to clarify, is that once circulation stops entirely, you can't really transplant from a body like that, except maybe at the instant that it does, right? Because the organs degrade very quickly once circulation stops. So it's this really kind of fine-tuned set of variables that will match you perfectly if you need that heart. And that's rare. And that's why you might wait months or years before you actually get your transplant. So in communist China, it works very differently. And in fact, there was one of the whistleblowers that I profile in the book. His name was Jakob Levy. He's a professor of transplant surgery, heart transplant surgeon. He had a patient who basically told him, this is in 2005, I'm tired of waiting. They've organized a heart for me in 2 weeks scheduled.
3: What?
4: In 2 weeks scheduled. Okay. And Jakob was exactly like you are right now. This is impossible, right? Because number one, that catastrophic accident is scheduled. It means someone's being killed. That's for sure. Oof. Okay. One red flag. And the second red flag, how are you getting that perfect match in 2 weeks? Right. And this is where I kind of need to build out the story a little bit, because you have to understand how things work very differently in communist China than they do here. It's a very different mentality. One is they have this habit or history over decades of creating what are called black classes. Okay. And a black class is a group that the regime decides is the enemy and sort of demands that society struggle against them. Okay. And very earliest black class was the landowners. They wanted to seize their land, right? There's not supposed to be any private property, but you know, people aren't just going to give it to them, right? In most cases. So they had to basically demonize them, dehumanize them, and basically make them sound dangerous or evil, pariahs, all this kind of propaganda, actually straight, similar language to 1930s Germany, okay, that was used against the Jewish people, basically. So that was the first class, but there's actually been multiple groups throughout history, including in 89, it was the pro-democracy students, right? Mm-hmm. And in 1999, the newest group was the Falun Gong practitioners. And just very briefly, okay, these were people doing a meditation discipline, truthfulness, compassion, forbearance. These are the core tenets. There's slow motion exercises that people do. It's actually very, kind of has a lot of health benefits. And it was very, very popular. And the other part that's critical is that it was very grassroots. So there's a lot of teachings about it, but there's no hierarchy. There's no collection of money. There's no worship in it. And again, no hierarchy at all. And that's very different from how the communist system works. So basically, and this grew very, very, just by word of mouth, by the end of the 90s, 70 to 100 million people were doing it in China.
3: Oh,
4: so
3: wow.
4: A huge number.
3: What?
4: One in 13, okay?
3: Okay.
4: And at this time, the dictator at the time, his name was Jiang Zemin, he decided to use his kind of internal term for it, eradicate the group. Okay. Now that
3: Why?
4: Didn't mean, well, so there's different theories about this. Okay. One of them is just that it was bigger than the Communist Party by their own estimate.
3: Oh.
4: Okay. And so Communist Party doesn't like things that are bigger than it. Another reason is that it was really, there were high level officials doing it and there were migrant field workers doing it and everybody in between. It was like this whole cross section of society. Okay. There's also some evidence, actually really good evidence, that the dictator was very jealous of Li Hongzhi, who was the founder of Falun Gong, kind of had the love of the people or a lot of the people, something he could never have. And you know, being in DC for some years, I kind of believe more that these kinds of things that leaders make decisions based on
3: these types of,
4: well, just kind of sometimes much more arbitrary, for much more arbitrary reasons than I believed when I was younger. I thought, you know, that they were there's a lot of craziness that happens in politics, and people make all sorts of weird decisions for reasons that are kind of baffling sometimes. But I think the biggest reason is this sort of unique nature of Falun Gong, which is very grassroots, very bottom up. I think it promoted a lot of agency in people, right? There's even kind of one of the rules, I guess you would say, there's not a lot of rules in Falun Gong, but one of them is that even if you're a great practitioner and you want to kind of decide, I'm just going to emulate this person, I'm just going to copy them because they're so good at truthfulness, compassion, forbearance, you know, you can't do that. You have to kind of find your own way through the teachings, figure it out yourself. And I think that communism really likes people to, they kind of want to have a bit of control over your mind, and or at least performatively, right? And keep in mind that in Falun Gong, truthfulness is the first principle. So I think all of this together is kind of what created this situation. And of course, this created a huge, a huge vulnerable population. Because number one, remember, there's this dehumanizing propaganda that's being pushed out against them, right? Kind of activates a quirk in our psychology that lets us go along with bad things being done to them. Like, we've seen this too many times in history, right? But the other part is, because these people resisted, like this was one of basically the first group to really en masse say, no, I'm not going to allow myself to be re-educated, struggled against, to be broken, right? Mm-hmm. It wasn't, of course, some people were, but a surprising number resisted. And so they incarcerated a massive group of people into their system, okay? So they have prisons, black jails, re-education through labor camps, all sorts. In 2005, the State Department said that half of all the people in this huge incarceration system in China were Falun Gong. Mm. And this is what sets up the unique situation for this killed to order type of organ harvesting, forced organ harvesting. So because you have this dehumanized group, masses of them are incarcerated, and this is how you get the 2 weeks. Because what they do is they start blood typing and tissue typing and organ scanning those people that are in prison, a large population of them, okay? And now when that transplant tourist comes with their 100 or 200 grand to buy that new heart, you see, they can get it in 2 weeks because their so-called donor is actually an innocent prisoner of conscience.
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3: It makes me sick to my stomach network. To hear this. Like, it's so callous. I want you to tell me about Pai Ming Chang, because again, the Chinese Communist Party essentially denies this. All the Chinese propaganda is like, oh, this, you're exaggerating this. This isn't real. This isn't happening. Who is Pai Ming Chang?
4: So they it's even kind of worse than that. What they do, they typically just attack the messenger, right? They just say, you're evil. if you're talking about forced organ harvesting, that's their main strategy. But they actually made an exception for Pai Ming Chang. And thank you for mentioning him, okay? Because lo and behold, against all odds, a kind of miracle happened. Someone I never thought that we would ever encounter, a survivor of forced organ harvesting, exists. And he's a man who's missing part of his liver and part of his lung. That's been established through scans that were done in America. And he somehow, against all odds, lived to tell the tale. And what? In his case, I know, it's unbelievable, right? It's not even clear why they did that. What they did. Like the liver, there's a kind of a theory that the liver is, they were kind of experimenting on him to see if they could do a partial liver transplant, because that is a thing, but they didn't really know much about it in the early 2000s when they operated on him against his will. The lung part is a mystery. We don't know. He has this 14-inch gash in his side. I mean, and he didn't even know what had happened to him when he first woke up with that gash, and just he knew he was chained. And just by a set of, you know, unusual circumstances, he managed to not die a number of times and ultimately escape.
3: Yeah, how did he get away?
4: So because they believed, right, that he was kind of incapacitated because of his situation, at one point, he actually was able to kind of leave when the guards were kind of not paying attention. Ultimately, I mean, there were multiple stages to get him even to that place. Okay, mm-hmm. Because he had been incarcerated, he had been let out, he had been incarcerated. It was just, it's again one of these stories that's sort of against all odds. Like a bit like I've interviewed a number of Holocaust survivors, and they all have these stories, which, you know, there was kind of certain death this here and then here. It's not exactly the same situation, but when I think about his story, it's a bit like that. There were a bunch of unlikely things that happened. And then at the end, he was alive and he ended up in Thailand. And then he was rescued by Bob Destro, who was an assistant secretary of state in the previous Trump administration. And that's how he got to America and ultimately told his story finally after years of hiding.
3: Wait, yeah. Go back for a second to like the process. And I don't like to hear about the graphic stuff, but I'm not sure how we can avoid it and understand this and the implications of this. When Pai Ming Chang is incarcerated, and I assume, you can correct me if I'm wrong, incarcerated just because of his black class status, not for any crime that he committed. What did he say the process was? Like, did one day they just like come into his cell, bundle him up and take him to the hospital? Were there tests? Like what was that? How did that work?
4: So there's a couple, I'll mention one thing since you asked about tests, okay?
3: Yeah.
4: One of the pieces of evidence, like how we actually pieced all this together, because we had, for example, this testimony from the surgeon who had his patient, you know, get that heart in 2 weeks, right? For example. And then we had another whistleblower who said that her husband had, Chinese a surgeon husband had removed 2,000 corneas from living people, that he had confessed that to her. There were all these examples, but One of the things, pieces of evidence, was actually interviews with people who had escaped the camps. And what they would say, and they didn't understand this at all, they just started telling the researchers that it seemed like they were getting these very high-level medical scans, like blood type being taken, sometimes organ scans and so forth, and not really clear why, because they're just kind of torturing them. They're just trying to break them in the system, right? So there's no real reason for this. But when a significant number of these people who had actually managed to get out after time, for whatever reason, came with that same story, not even realizing what it meant, that contributed to the evidence base. In his case, so it's kind of a bit of a story in itself, but he actually kind of, as a form of protest, he swallowed something, okay? And so, and then he was basically, like, they operated on him, and then what, this is why I'm saying, in his case, it was kind of an exception, because they say that they operated on him to save his life, okay? Except that there's no scenario where, you know, if you've ingested something, that they're going to remove part of your liver and part of your lung.
3: Like, did he ingest an object or a substance?
4: An object. It was like
3: How would that be related to your liver then?
4: Well, no, exactly, right? So my point is, because it was a lot of the Chinese propaganda, okay, the methods, they kind of work in this way, right? Where they take something where there's, you know, an element of truth. There was something weird there. He did ingest something, okay? And then, you know, and then they say, well, that's it. We were just trying to save his life. And then a lot of people might kind of believe that story because they don't know the other part. The regime will leave that part out. In his case, it's fascinating because they actually admit to having done the operation. And so, you know, the lawyers, human rights lawyers, say this is, they actually admitted to operating. It's the only instance we know of where they admit to having operated to someone against their will. So this is kind of why there's a piece of smoking gun evidence here, you know, again, irrespective of the exact details of what happened. But usually they never do this. Usually they just attack the messenger. They say, you know, this is ridiculous. Then they'll, but this started in the year 2000, right? And basically, as we have this massive group of Falun Gong practitioners incarcerated, they start growing their transplant hospital system geometrically. And so you go basically between 2000 and 2005, they grow over approximately 150 hospitals that are doing this across the country, that are doing organ transplantation with no known organ donor source, by the way. They have no organ registry at all. And it's only in like 2015 or 2016 that they say, oh, now we have a registry, right? Except that researchers found that the registry numbers are a perfect quadratic equation. So they kind of faked the numbers, and not particularly elegantly, right? But even before, they said, we don't use prisoners. Now they said, we no longer use prisoners. Mm-hmm. But now we have this registry. But even that was fake. So it's a... And we're talking about that year, by the way, 2016, I think it was, Ethan Gutman, one of the heroes of this movement, he testified in front of Congress that the scale we're talking about is about 60 to 100,000 transplants per year.
3: What?
4: So,
3: oh my. So wait, massive. What about these doctors? Are these doctors like part of it? Are they, meaning like part of the communist scheme? Are they forced to do this under penalty of like, you know, societal ostracization and their family being punished? Like, what role do they play?
4: It'll be a big mix, I think. Although today, this is a very interesting question that you're asking, because how best to explain it? So over there, as far as we can tell, right, we don't have any evidence of a legitimate organ donation system there. There might be some exceptions, okay? But you can imagine, right, they built this massive bureaucracy that's killed to order over decades, right? So why would you get a legitimate registry? It's so complicated, right? You have to have that catastrophic accident. It has to match. It's just this big lottery almost happening, right? When instead you have people kind of ready to go to be used, of course, only for people who have money and for people who are members of the super elite, right? Because most Chinese don't have access to this at all, in fact, right? It's not something that they could actually benefit from. But if you're a transplant surgeon in China, you get pulled into this and there's no way around it. Because the moment, I have a whole chapter in the book that talks about how the CCP makes people complicit, that makes us here complicit, but also people within China itself. And this, you know, this is kind of one of these examples. If you're end up in the industry, even if you didn't fully understand what it was, right? Because for a lot of people, it is in the realm of rumor or like a, you know, urban myth or something like that, because they, it's not like they could ever get one or something. But
3: you're talking about, even for the Chinese people, it's like urban myth.
4: Right. Well, no, I absolutely, I believe that. Like people, some people say, of course it's happening. And others will say, well, I'm not sure. But, and then the prisoners in the, the guards in the prisons will tell prisoners, hey, you don't be good or you'll, well, we're going to harvest you. You know, there's just, all that happens, right? Mm-hmm. It's just this kind of, it's this weird place. But the moment, if you become a transplant surgeon, this is the system. And, you know, basically you get pulled in and you kind of have to, because it's such an extreme crime, right? You either kind of participate. How do you whistleblow? It's a state secret. Mm-hmm. You know, over the CCP owns you. You probably wouldn't go very far, right? If you tried. With Annie, it was such an unusual, this is the one, this whistleblower whose husband, she kind of testified on the on behalf of her husband, if you will. But, you know, there's just so few people of this nature that are willing to do this. There's a few others. There's surgeons who have admitted to doing this, but this was even before this whole big scaling of the system happened. But it's extremely rare.
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4: It's like really crazy stuff. But you can imagine the calculus, right? If you believe that the survival and supremacy of the Communist Party is your top goal and you're among them, you know, why shouldn't you have unlimited organs on demand?
3: Yeah. There's right? also the, like, the godless aspect. Like, a communist society, communism is built on atheism, which means there's no recognition of the inherent dignity and value of every human life made in God's image, which makes it easy to commodify human beings exactly like this. But going back to these agreements that you're talking about, this complicity of the American medical system or even the American government in giving training and collaboration and medical instruments, medical devices, that kind of stuff to the transplant industry in China, which is not, there's not like a duality of like a legitimate organ transplant industry and this organ harvesting. They just have the organ harvesting. Where are these like these agreements coming from? Like, who determines if there's a hospital agreement? Is it hospital systems specifically? Is it medical schools? Is it government agencies like under HHS? Is it the governing associations like the American Medical Association? Like, who are we talking about specifically here in the United States that like puts the stamp of approval on these sort of things?
4: So I think it happens actually kind of across the board because we have companies, for example, that have contracts, right, to sell things, right? And, you know, they may not fully understand what they're getting into. I think some of them might be like that. Of course, then, you know, there's this famous Upton Sinclair quote where he says something like, you know, it's very hard to get a man to understand something if his paycheck depends on him not understanding it. Mm-hmm. Okay. So I think there's a bit of that. I don't think it's all like sort of malicious, ha ha ha, you know, we don't care about this. Although I do think that's the case as well. So, but this happens, I think, at every level, at the university level, you know, there's research partnerships between universities and there's examples of that. I can't, you know, the example that comes to my mind, because it's something that I wrote about, is this select committee looking at certain studies that are being funded, some of them even with AH money and NIH dollars, right, with Harvard University and a Chinese collaborator. Okay. Now, I don't know what's come of that. They were looking to get more information. I haven't seen the follow-up, right? But that's just kind of one example. We do have the data. This is something we can dig into, right? Mm-hmm. Like we can see, like we know which hospitals are involved in transplantation in China. That's something we do know. Not all of them, but we know quite a number. So we can see, are there any partnerships with these hospitals, for example, right? Are there funding flows? Have we trained any surgeons from those places? I don't think any surgeons should be trained, by the way. But there's, I think, at least 100 that we're aware of that were trained specifically in U.S. institutions. There's more than that, but this is just kind of what was found. So really, it's kind of across the board, whether it's at the corporate level, the state. I don't think there's a lot of happening. You know, kind of government to government on this, aside from possible funding, right? Mm-hmm. And I think that there's probably significant funding. I don't know which of these types of studies, you know, explicitly show that those kind of funding connections. This is actually what we're researching as we speak, and I'm excited because there's people reaching out to me with ideas and questions and some leads on data and so forth. So this is kind of a new place because, again, against all odds, this issue has become popular. People want to know about it. It's really kind of a...
3: It's horrifying.
4: It's weird for me. Like 20 years ago when I started, people really didn't want to know. They would kind of clue out in the middle of conversations when I would talk to them about it. And today people are just horrified and they want to help. So it's really changed. I think mm-hmm. we've become a bit older and wiser or something. And there's... You know, and I really do see there's legislation that's kind of in the works at the state and federal levels. It's really remarkable.
3: It's also, I think, and this is just speaking as, you know, I'm a mother with young children. And so I'm both immersed in like the political world right here. And I'm also like immersed in the mom world. And I tend to be a pretty crunchy type of mom. And so like, as you can imagine, I was pretty happy to see Bobby Kennedy as HHS secretary, and want the reforms to go even further than that. But I think what you mentioned before, this utilitarian method of medicine versus this first do no harm. That's what, you know, used to be. But this utilitarian, you know, the common good we see this, especially as young moms, creeping into specifically the defense from big pharma and the vaccine manufacturers when they gaslight moms about vaccine injuries, or they basically dismiss, even if they accept that it's true, which they basically don't. But even when they do, they're basically like, well, what's your alternative? Like, if your kid wasn't harmed, then all these other kids might get this disease. And I think that's a very tangible example that, I mean, parents, thank goodness, really rebel against, like, hey, wait a second, you get to choose whether to sacrifice my kid for something that you consider to be the greater good. Like, I don't think so. But that's an example, or the example that comes to mind when you describe this, of this sort of Chinese, I'll put it in like quote unquote communist ethics, seeping into American medical ethics versus what we were told when we resumed economic relations with China all those decades ago, that actually our values would seep into China.
4: Yeah, you know, there's an amazing book that I would recommend called The Culture of Death by a man named Wesley Smith. He first wrote the first version of it in the year 2000, updated it in 2016. But it chronicles in the American system the rise of this utilitarian bioethics. He was watching it kind of build in the academic journals. He was looking at euthanasia as one manifestation of this, okay? And you're right. The sort of the kind of the way of thinking around vaccination at scale is something like that, because you're basically saying, I accept that some people will be harmed. Hopefully, it's not a lot of people, and you know, for the benefit of the you know, everybody else being protected from a disease,
3: like the herd immunity thing.
4: Exactly. So yeah. I've learned to be very against kind of the lack of disclosure of this, because this is where things kind of went really awry, where they thought to themselves, hey, wait a sec, if we don't disclose, if we disclose to people that there's even a small chance of harm, right? Because it isn't with these, with especially the more traditional vaccines, you know, it's only a few people who get harmed, right? And so, but they basically said, if parents think that even a few people get harmed, maybe they won't take the product, right? So they decided it was okay to kind of make it sound like there's no harm, mm-hmm. right? Or not disclose that there's harm in the quest for this. And I just don't think that's right.
3: Yeah.
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3: No, I mean, it doesn't sit right with the American people. Network. Maybe that, like I said, maybe this my peer generation, like the millennial moms and probably one generation above me, too. I think that maybe our generation hears this reality, this horrendous, grotesque reality that's happening in China, this organ donation, organ harvesting, I should say. We feel it in a different way because we see that sort of like parallel between like, wait a second, you don't get to choose that someone dies because of like your bigotry against them for whatever reason, but also that's like the extreme version of it, but also for the like herd immunity or common good or whatever it is. That video, go back to that video that you mentioned for a second, because I think a lot of people, that video actually wasn't as widely disseminated as it ought to have been, that Xi Jinping, Kim Jong-un, Vladimir Putin video. And I'm glad you brought it up because I wanted to ask you about the 981 project. This is like a secret Chinese Communist Party project. And could you explain, as you do in the book, could you explain what that project is and how it relates to this institutionalized organ harvesting that's happening in China?
4: Absolutely. The thing, you know, I talked about the sort of the rise of this utilitarian bioethics in America, right? But the thing, this deep engagement, I argue, right? I've argued many times now with China, is kind of accelerated that. That's the thing. Because as you pointed out, right, this forced organ harvesting is the epitome of this utilitarianism, right? Mm-hmm. It's just like you're taking someone that's just happened to be deemed for arbitrarily, basically, by the regime as being bad or you know, a lesser than or dangerous, and you're just using them as fodder for body parts. Right. That's kind of, and this is, so it's a good instructive lesson for us, by the way, right, of where things can go. And then this Project 981 that you're talking about, I mean, this is astonishing. I've known about Project 981, which is basically the Chinese Communist Party's elite longevity project. Okay, we've known about it for years. And so by their own propaganda, I think this was in 2008 off the top of my head, they were saying that people in the elite longevity project were living to 88 and the average lifespan was 72. I don't fully believe either of the numbers. Remember, this is Chinese Communist Party propaganda, okay? But you can believe it directionally, okay? They're very serious about their elite longevity project, and that those people will be getting more life somehow. I always imagined it was like through transfusions or there's all sorts of ways, right? The crazy thing about this hot mic moment, and thank you for showing this video, right, is that it brought these two things together, the forced organ harvesting on one hand, right, and the elite longevity project on the other. I hadn't, in my mind, I had compartmentalized them, basically, like they're separate things. But through that conversation, right, it kind of goes like this, right, just to paraphrase. She says to Putin, when we're 70, we're just babies, okay? Putin responds saying, through continual organ transplantation, maybe even we can achieve immortality. Putin, right? And then she responds, our target is 150 years. And that's how they reveal. Well, that's how I know that's what connects 981 to the forced organ harvesting, because 150 years is the target of the Project 981.
3: That is so weird.
4: Yeah. And so there's even examples, like there was this weird obituary I was sent some years ago, which was about this, I think it was like state level minister or maybe even higher. I can't remember exactly right now, but in this obituary, it was written, how isn't it amazing how often this guy, how many organs this guy had transplanted, right? And so just, you get creepy stuff like this.
3: And it was mentioned,
4: like
3: wait, it was mentioned in the obituary that he had had multiple organ transplants?
4: I know, you get these weird kinds of anecdotes sent to you that mean a lot more once you get a crucial piece of information, like what this hot mic moment revealed. Right. So again, if you have, and now think about this, okay? We estimate that it's about a $9 billion annual industry based on those numbers that we talked about before. I mean, this is a very rough estimate, right? But what would it be worth if you had unlimited, as a Chinese super elite does, right? Unlimited on-demand organs available to you, basically in perpetuity. What's that worth if you have no moral boundary, right? It's worth, as someone told me once, everything, mm-hmm. right? Because it's life, and if you believe that your life ends once it ends, then you know you might go to great extreme lengths like this to actually get it. I find it's an incredibly troubling, you know, reality.
3: Yeah, it just highlights the very stark morality difference. Like even if like I'm very open about being a practicing Catholic, I'm a Christian. You don't even have to be those things to realize the morality difference. Like our nation is based on Judeo-Christian ethics, right? That's what our laws are based on. That's what our society is based on, even if you're not a practicing Christian. But communism is so very opposed to everything that we're built on. And this kind of brings me, and I know that this might seem random, but this kind of brings me to the geopolitical happenings that we have been observing for months now in the United States with, you know, first President Trump's action against Venezuela, then his action against Iran last summer, and then this spring, and how that relates to addressing China's pursuit, not just of their elite's longevity and immortality, but their pursuit of dominance over us. Explain that dynamic to me, because I think it's very clear to a lot of us watching that President Trump would be, I guess, it would be challenging to directly challenge China on some of the economic things or some of the war things, because you don't want a complete trade war with China. You definitely don't want a kinetic war with China. And yet they're trying to subvert us in many ways. This is, you contend, a factor in sort of that whole geopolitical mishmash. Untangle that for us.
4: I think the best way to describe it is, imagine just how the Chinese Communist Party instrumentalizes the human body for elite longevity and eliminating, while at the same time eliminating a group, and also for profit, right? They also actually instrumentalize everything. And this is maybe, you know, the punchline in a way of the true nature of America's biggest adversary. That's the subtitle of the book, right? So they instrumentalize absolutely everything. They instrumentalize, for example, their supposed allies, right? So Venezuela was... their relationship with Venezuela and their, you know, buying of this embargoed oil, like a very significant part of their oil purchasing actually came from Venezuela at rock bottom prices, again, because they're basically getting this embargoed oil and they're in the process supporting the regime. Very similar relationship with Iran, although of course the relationship with Iran was much bigger. So from a geopolitical perspective, the fact that what happened in Venezuela, what happened, I know we're filming a little bit earlier than when you were actually going to air this episode, but as we're filming, you know, basically Venezuela is on a slow road to kind of figuring out a more free society after, you know, basically being turned into a failed narco-terror state by its communist authorities with China's helping hand, right? And in Iran, we have a situation where the regime has been, their ability to fight war has been degraded significantly. It's unclear exactly how much power it has at this point, but it has been degraded substantively, and the U.S. is in control of the state of Hormuz. So now the U.S. basically controls, you know, this was a third of China's oil by many estimates from these two, you know, kind of really nasty regimes. And the CCP was using these, right, as a way, I would argue, probably even one of the most important ways it was using them was to keep America's gaze away from it. Okay, so on the one hand, you have this huge energy inputs at rock bottom prices that are coming from these two countries. On the other hand, Iran is creating massive instability, you know, through Hezbollah, through Hamas, through all its proxies, other proxies, and in the Middle East, and it keeps America focused there. I mean, it's been, there was supposed to be this pivot to Asia long ago. We needed to have that, right? Because we needed to deal with America's biggest adversary, China. But somehow we just keep having to be focused on the Middle East. And I think that this, I really believe that I think the president's trying to resolve this issue. Because, you know, basically the Iran problem, let's say, just kept growing. They kept building their ballistic missile arsenal. They kept building their potential for nuclear weapons. And the combination of them being able to basically project that kind of extreme power for a regime of this nature was just not something that could be tolerated sort of forever, right? And I think most governments have been kind of just sort of kicking the can. Even previous U.S. administrations have been kicking the can down the road around this stuff. So the president decided that he wanted to kind of act on this.
3: So that he could turn focus then to China.
4: 100%. So the key here, as you're probably thinking, is that if it, of course, I would expect that the CCP would like to see this drawn.

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5: What can the president do? And this might be indirect or direct, but what could the president do, in a sense, unilaterally, to force the Chinese Communist Party to stop the forced organ harvesting?
6: To tell you honestly, I think you would have to wield quite a bit of leverage, because, again, if you accept what I said earlier, right, it's not just this $9 billion annually we're talking about here. We're talking about, you know, life for the super elites, which probably means a lot to them, right? Mm-hmm. When I say a lot, I mean a lot. It could mean everything to them. I think the only way to deal with the Chinese Communist Party is through exerting leverage. And again, as I watch these kind of geopolitical moves, right, right now we have the U.S. kind of in control of the major energy choke points in the world, I think, for the first time. It's interesting that's the case. It looks to me like the president is trying to remove some of the pieces of leverage that the CCP has built up. Mm. There's pretty significant ones, right? There's critical minerals, rare earths. We know about that. They actually, you know, threatened to withhold the magnets, cause huge problems for us, right? We just fell asleep at the wheel. Same with medical ingredients, medical precursors. Mm-hmm. These are huge. These are significant pieces of leverage that the regime wields against America. And I think the president is trying to kind of also buy some time to be able to change that equation even further, as he's, you know, using the tariffs in this direction. So mm-hmm. When it comes to the forced organ harvesting, I think one thing the president could do is simply tell Xi, you know, do you really want this on your record? This is going to be your legacy. You know, an evil yet to be

0: seen on this planet, as has been described by one of the researchers of this. I don't know if this is something that she will respond to, of course, right? But I, with something like this, I don't think that we can really pressure them into this. One thing we can do is remove all our participation in it,
1: yeah,
0: in any way as a starting
1: point. And Congress could also do that.
0: Congress can help. There's multiple pieces of legislation. I don't know what status they're at, as you know, as people are watching this, but there's multiple pieces of legislation that have passed the House near unanimously and now are now in consideration in the Senate. Six states have passed laws to kind of to help slow this. These are all excellent things that that should be done. But I also think, like, loudly calling it out. This is the thing, you know, one of the most effective ways in which the Chinese Communist Party has kind of bamboozled us is it kind of convinced us that by not calling it out on its most egregious kind of issues is the way to go, is the way to facilitate change. And it's just been like this forever. And I actually think it's kind of the opposite. I think you kind of and that's going to take a little bit of a shift, right? Because I know, for example, the president really likes to be, you know, as he says, right, friends with, he wants to have a good working relationship so he can accomplish what he wants to accomplish. I understand that, right? I just think that these regimes, they will respond to that while there's massive leverage being yielded behind the scenes, right, to affect the outcome. But they really are kind of brittle in the sense that they don't have legitimacy. They have these massive human rights violations that should inform us into how they're going to treat us, by the way, right? Because if they're doing the same thing, if they're doing these horrible things to their own people, how do you think they
1: Why wouldn't they do it to us? They don't even like us. I mean, essentially, you're saying that sunlight is an incredibly effective disinfectant, which is, I suppose, our role to play when we are not legislators, we are not the president of the United States in charge of international relations.
0: But Liz, there's a way to do this. I mean, we have this huge, we've become champions in this administration of free speech, right? Freedom.gov, it's coming up, coming online, right? We're telling European governments, you guys, you know, stand, these are important values for you too, not just for us. And we expect you to kind of, you know, play your part here, even as we see that free speech being eroded in other places, even in free countries, right? So what would, I think one of the most absolutely effective things to end this, right, would be, is that sunlight. There's this great firewall of China that they've built that restricts information for the Chinese people in dramatic ways, right? It's actually tied into the social credit system and so forth. Mm-hmm. We have technologies. At Epoch Times, we use technologies on our Chinese side to help Chinese people just get the free get free information, not just Epoch Times, right? Just whatever information they want. Facilitating that for the Chinese people, I think, fits entirely within the, you know, kind of even within the entire priorities of this administration, but also just into the ethos of the American spirit, so to speak. Yeah. And this could be an issue which, you know, changes things dramatically when the Chinese people truly learn that this is real, that this is something that the regime has been practicing, and, you know, so many people have fallen in service to, you know, kind of being used for these body parts. I think it would be incredibly powerful and valuable, and also not, you know, we don't like getting into, you know, kinetic conflicts or something. Let the Chinese people have free information and let them figure things out for themselves.
1: Yeah. Yeah. I think that would be a revolution in and of itself, because I think a lot of us don't. I mean, and obviously there's a double standard for elites in China and regular people in China. But a lot of people, for me at least, it's even hard to imagine understanding the concrete reality that, oh, they don't have access to this stuff. There's a censorship apparatus that actually is effective. Not like the one that we constantly punch against here in the United States that, like, tries to censor us, but we still manage to get the truth out. In China, it's so effective that it impacts people's perceptions and their beliefs and then their ability to actually make change in their own country.
0: 100%. I mean, you know, one of my lessons of the last 5 or 10 years is just that, you know, it's not just the censorship, it's the combination of propaganda and censorship, right? And propaganda, it just, it works, and it doesn't work on everybody, right? But it works on a surprisingly sizable portion of the population, and not even people who are looking to be complicit in anything. There's just some people, I think some people are just more susceptible to being manipulated by this.
1: It's hard not to be when you're cut off from the truth and all you're fed is the lies.
0: 100%.
1: It's hard not to be. Guys, I highly, highly recommend that you get Jan's book. It's called Killed to Order, China's Organ Harvesting Industry and the True Nature of America's Biggest Adversary. It's chilling. You have to know what's going on if you want to understand the geopolitical reality and this enormous, you know, he says America's biggest adversary. Yes, there it is. Look at that. It looks so good too. You can get it anywhere books are sold by Jan Jakelic. Jan, thank you for writing this. I mean, I know you've dedicated so much of your life to reporting on this at great peril to yourself. And this is a job well done. So congratulations on the book. Highly recommend that everyone get a copy and find out. You know, I always say there are so many books these days that our society is like, unfortunately moved past books. All these stories are broken all the time online. And so sometimes books are published and it's like, yeah, we found that information out a year ago. This is one of the books that even in this current era that we live in, this sort of post-book society, you have to get this book because you will not find this information outside of Jan's stellar reporting. So Jan, like I said, congratulations, good work, and thank you for being on the show.
0: Thanks so much. And just an easy link to get the book if you want to get it, you know, sort of almost one click, killedtoorder.com. That's the Amazon link. But as you said, you know, local bookstore, order it for your library. All of that is a very real possibility. And thank you for your, you know, kind words on the book. And I mean, again, against all odds, I really think we can actually make a dent in this, right? By at least reducing our own complicity. You know, if you don't, even for people that are like, I don't want to know anything about going on in China. Yeah, but we don't need to participate in this. And that will make a difference in itself.
1: Okay, well, yeah, think about how many people were, and myself included, were outraged when we found out, you know, during COVID that our tax money through NIH, subcontracted to EcoHealth Alliance, was going to the Wuhan Institute of Virology. People were like, what the heck? Don't send my money to do this research that essentially created COVID-19, allegedly. That's a similar situation that we're in with the Chinese organ harvesting, I think, where people are going to be like, wait a second. Why are any of these medical institutions or any medical schools or any government grants going anywhere near this? We should put a stop to that. And of course, you guys, raise your voices, make that happen. Tell your legislators what we want. But read Jan's book first. Jan Jakelic, thanks for being on the show.
0: Thank you, Liz.
1: Okay, guys, make sure you are subscribed to this show, youtube.com/Liz Wheeler, x.com/Liz_Wheeler, and on Spotify, we are The Liz Wheeler Show. Leave us a 5-star review over there as you subscribe, if you would be so kind. Thank you for watching today. Thank you for listening. I'm Liz Wheeler. This is The Liz Wheeler Show.
2: It's been 6 years since the COVID pandemic, and I think America is just starting to grapple with how much of an influence it's had on all aspects of public life. And what's really brought this into focus is the recent testimony or non-testimony of Anthony Fauci. And one of the COVID critics who was most courageous and who was really earliest to the story is Rutgers University scientist Dr. Richard Ebright. And I want to have you on the show to talk with me and Lomas to go through this whole timeline, but let's begin in a very particular place. Here's Ashley Moody talking about the preemptive pardon of Anthony Fauci.
3: And before I conclude, if I can just put up our pardon. Pardon you have heard so much about. And Dr. Fauci, the only other person that got a pardon like this, I believe, had a last name of Biden. This pardon goes back to, and if you'll see, January the 1st of 2014. Did you talk to President Biden and ask for this pardon?
4: On the advice of counsel, I respectfully declined to answer based upon my rights under the Fifth Amendment to the Constitution.
3: Who did you talk to in the White House about this pardon?
4: On the advice of counsel, I respectfully declined to answer based upon my rights under the Fifth Amendment to the Constitution.
3: Did you specifically ask that it be dated back to the beginning of 2014?
4: On the advice of counsel, I respectfully declined to answer based upon my rights under the Fifth Amendment to the Constitution.
3: Did you do that so that you would be given immunity going back to the beginning of 2014?
4: On the advice of counsel, I respectfully decline to answer based upon my rights under the Fifth Amendment to the Constitution.
3: I'm just very interested why it was this date. Did it have anything to do with the fact that 2014 was also the year that the NIAID or NIH began funding EcoHealth Alliance's Understanding the Risk of Bat Coronavirus Emergence Grant?
4: On the advice of counsel, I respectfully decline to answer based upon my rights under the Fifth Amendment to the Constitution.
3: And this is the same grant that funded the work on bat coronaviruses at the Wuhan Institute on Virology.
2: So take us back and tell us exactly what's happening here and what's the significance of this backdated pardon all the way to 2014.
5: I, of course, do not know the motivation that the Biden administration used, that the autopen operator used to start the date of pardon. I can say that Anthony Fauci approved a research grant that supported high-risk virus discovery research and very high-risk virus gain-of-function research on SARS coronaviruses in Wuhan, China, starting in 2014. I can also say that Anthony Fauci, in his role as NIAID director, repeatedly and flagrantly, misfeasantly violated U.S. government policies that were put in effect in 2014 to protect the public from laboratory-generated pandemics, specifically a pause that was put in place in October 2014 that precluded federal funding of gain-of-function research on influenza viruses, MERS viruses, and SARS viruses, a pause that most definitely covered the research in that grant proposal, but which, nevertheless, Anthony Fauci and his office continued the funding in flagrant violation, open violation of the pause. I would then go on to point out that in the beginning of 2018, a new federal government policy was put in place to protect the public from laboratory-generated pandemics. This was the HHS Framework for Potential Pandemic Pathogen Care and Oversight, or P3CO for short. It allowed federal funding for gain-of-function research on potential pandemic pathogens, but it required, before federal funding could be approved, an HHS secretary-level review, a risk-benefit review of the research project. Anthony Fauci and his office, Anthony Fauci personally, approved for renewal the grant that was started in 2014, was approved for renewal in 2019 in violation of the P3CO policy. It was approved without the required HHS secretary level review. So summarizing, getting to the main point of that summary, Anthony Fauci funded research that directly contributed to the cause of COVID and thus to 20 million deaths and $25 trillion in economic damages. And that culpability that he shares by virtue of his funding of that research is compounded and aggravated by the fact that he misfeasantly violated U.S. government policies to carry out that funding, starting in 2014 and continuing through 2020. It is plausible, I think likely, that the date of the pardon specifically matches the beginning of the approval of that grant and the series of misfeasant events beginning in late 2014 that continued the funding in violation of U.S. government policies.
2: All right, Dr. Ebright, I mean, this conversation, I think, was originally conceived of. I made some comments on Twitter about some of my skepticism about lab leak theory, and you commented saying that, no, you've got some of these facts wrong. And so I wanted to have you on to sort of clear some of this stuff up for me. Granted, I am no expert on any of this stuff. I'm just trying to make sense of news that I get here and there and kind of piece it together as a layperson. So I would really appreciate you helping connect some of these dots. And one name that kind of comes up here, and this is just kind of setting the ground for some of the explanations that and analysis that might come in a minute, but you used the name EcoHealth Alliance. That's a name that has come up. I doubt most people really know what that is. Another name associated with EcoHealth Alliance is Peter Daszak. His kind of name is all over some of the news around this. So before we even get into the sort of nitty gritty of how you arrive at this conclusion that this grant led to COVID specifically. Help us better understand who some of these players are. What is EcoHealth Alliance? Who's Peter Daszak? How does this kind of research normally work? Why Wuhan? Why do this in China, et cetera?
5: So EcoHealth Alliance was a New York City-based NGO. It was an NGO that was funded primarily by the federal government. It received more than $140 million in U.S. government funding. The largest block of funding came from the U.S. Agency for International Development, USAID. The second largest block of funding came from the Department of Defense. And the third largest block of funding came from two entities within the National Institutes of Health, NIH. The first of those entities, which began funding as early as 2002, was the NIH Fogarty International Center. And the second of those entities, which began funding in 2014 to EcoHealth Alliance, was the National Institute for Allergy and Infectious Diseases, or NIAID, which is the agency that Anthony Fauci headed. EcoHealth Alliance is not a research organization per se. It does not operate a research laboratory. It has never possessed or operated a research laboratory. It serves as a funding cutout, a funding pass-through. Its role was to receive U.S. federal funding, again, from USAID, from the Department of Defense, from the National Institutes of Health, and from other agencies. And then, after taking a share for itself, to pass on that funding to research laboratories that were performing high-risk research on virus discovery and virus gain of function, including primarily research laboratories outside the United States. By using EcoHealth Alliance as a funding cutout and pass-through, the funding agencies created distance between themselves and the research they were funding, allowing them perhaps a plausible deniability about their level of understanding and control of the research they were funding.
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9: This and this is a way to route around network. These
2: prohibitions around gain-of-function research. Is that the sort of implied theory here?
5: Well, the research funding to Wuhan Institute of Virology, to Xi Zhangli and her project on bat SARS coronaviruses, began in 2002 and 2003 from the NIH Fogarty International Center. It was routed through this cutout, through this pass-through, at a time when there were not U.S. policies in place that prohibited that funding. In 2014, when those policies were put in place, the EcoHealth Alliance continued to be used as a funding cutout and pass-through. And in this case, the funding came directly from the larger NIH Institute, the National Institute for Allergy and Infectious Diseases, and was at a larger scale.
2: I guess my question is, can you help us understand it, the mistake of this is obvious now in retrospect, but why are we doing this? That was the question that I kept circling back to and never really discovered a persuasive answer. Can you make the case, essentially on their behalf, why it's important to do this kind of research, A, and then B, why we're actually shelling out cash for this dangerous research to foreign laboratories that, you know, if you've traveled in China, I've traveled in China for 20 years, certainly don't have the kind of health and safety controls that we would expect in the United States. Why are they doing it, and why are they sending the money to overseas labs?
5: The ostensible reason is to obtain information about viral threats that may exist in nature in order to increase preparedness for potential outbreaks, epidemics, and pandemics. The actual motivation for the research for the funding agencies is bioweapons agents development, bioweapons agent intelligence gathering. After 9/11 and the anthrax mailings in 2001, the United States Congress appropriated large amounts of resources for biopreparedness and biodefense. And the vice president at that time, Dick Cheney, was unhappy with biodefense research programs that were being carried out by the Department of Defense. The Department of Defense had a large and active biodefense research program, but it was focused primarily on countermeasures. That is to say, measures to react to use of a biological weapon or development of a biological threat, such as therapeutic agents and vaccines. Dick Cheney was concerned that the Department of Defense was too cautious in carrying out research on fully infectious live biological weapons agents. And it was cautioned the United States is signatory to an international treaty, the Biological Weapons Convention. And the Department of Defense had at the time and still has a Biological Weapons Convention compliance office. When research was proposed in the Department of Defense that approached the red lines set by the Biological Weapons Convention, the Department of Defense's Biological Weapons Convention Compliance Office reviewed the research and typically denied approval for the project to continue. This disturbed Dick Cheney, who felt that the United States needed an aggressive biological defense program that walked right up to the red lines set by the Biological Weapons Convention or crossed beyond those red lines. He was unable to do that through the Department of Defense, and so he sought a new agency that would be able to do that. That is to say, an agency that could direct U.S. biodefense research and that did not have a Biological Weapons Convention compliance office and would not put one in place. He identified the National Institutes of Health, National Institutes of Allergy and Infectious Diseases, NIAID, and its director, Anthony Fauci, as the agency and the individual to assume control of U.S. biodefense. And in 2003 and 2004, he placed Anthony Fauci in charge of all U.S. biodefense research efforts, civilian and military. He arranged for an almost factor of two increase in salary and compensation to Anthony Fauci, reflecting this increased and expanded role in making him the most highly compensated U.S. government official, more highly compensated than the president or a Supreme Court justice. And he specified to Fauci, who complied as a condition of getting this new purview and this new compensation, that NIAID must focus its research, its biodefense research, not on countermeasures, but on live, fully infectious biological weapons agents, which is what NIAID then did. One-third of the NIAID budget, at the time of Anthony Fauci's departure, was $6.5 billion, with a B, per year. One-third of that budget was assigned for biodefense and specifically prioritized to what NIAID identified as Category A, Category B, and Category C threat agents, which were known biological weapons agents that had been developed by past biological weapons and biological warfare programs as agents for use in biowarfare, bioterrorism, or biocrime. This was a major reprogramming of resources at NIAID, and this was concerning to all of the recipients, or nearly all of the recipients of research at NIAID, to see that research which previously had been focused on public health relevant infectious diseases was now focused on diseases that kill no one in the United States or nearly no one each year, but have relevance to biological weapons use. Mm-hmm. This research through NIH that began, as I said, with NIH funding in 2002 or 2003, was part of that biodefense prioritization, initially through the NIH Fogarty International Center, and then on a larger scale through NIAID. It was explicitly categorized as biodefense research. The NIH, when it gives a grant category. The category for the grants to EcoHealth Alliance was, quote, biodefense, end quote. The research funds were provided expressly because the United States government believed that SARS viruses were potential biological weapons agents. You will recall that there was a natural outbreak that began in 2002 and ran through 2004. Mm-hmm. That natural outbreak served as a model showing that this group of viruses, the coronaviruses, particularly the SARS coronaviruses, had potential for use as a biological weapons agent. The United States reacted by assigning the original SARS virus, SARS-CoV-1, as a select agent, that is to say, as a listed agent with known biological weapons potential, and prioritizing it as a NIAID Category A priority for funding as a biological weapons agent. The research funding to EcoHealth Alliance, the cutout and pass-through that I described, was part of that funding.
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2: This is a very compelling narrative. Let me try to, as best I can, like steel man the zoonotic argument, okay? And this is perhaps hopelessly naive, but the way I'm thinking about this is, and I think a lot of people are, look, we have two buckets of competing circumstantial evidence, and there's the one bucket that goes through this history of research and grants and points to something like this potentially happening at some point, and we would even expect it to play out similarly to how this played out. The other bucket of circumstantial evidence says, wait a minute, we're at like a wet market. There's this, viral respiratory outbreak that would happen exactly how we would expect a coronavirus outbreak to happen. There are these animals there, raccoon dogs or whatever, that are the perfect vector to pass this along. We find concentrations of viral material in the stalls where these raccoon dogs were. The early stages of the virus, we see these like split lineages that suggest like multiple transmissions from the animal to the human. And if we're just comparing the sort of like probability of one bucket of circumstantial evidence versus another, at best we can say is it's kind of ambivalent. We don't know. So yes, I see you shaking your head, Richard. So this is what I came here for. Tell me why this theory like just doesn't hold water.
5: Okay. Well, we'll start with, I think I would start with the evidence for the laboratory origin and then the absence of evidence for a market origin. With respect to the laboratory origin, there are four lines of evidence, and at least some of those are not circumstantial, but are direct and documentary. So the first is the location. That is circumstantial. The virus emerged in Wuhan, which is a city more than 800 miles from natural colonies of bats containing SARS-CoV-2 related viruses. But that was the world's largest center for research on SARS coronaviruses in the decade preceding the outbreak. It was the world's largest center, had the world's largest collection of bat SARS coronaviruses, and had the bat SARS coronavirus that was closest in sequence to the outbreak virus at the time of the outbreak. That points away from a natural origin, from the distance from natural sources, and points toward a lab origin. A second argument, which is much stronger, is the direct documentary evidence that tells us what research was being performed in the years preceding the outbreak in Wuhan. That research, as I told you, included virus discovery research and included very high-risk virus gain-of-function research. In the high-risk virus gain-of-function research, the researchers started with natural SARS coronaviruses and then genetically enhanced those viruses to increase their ability to infect human cells, to replicate in human cells, and to cause lethality, cause tissue damage and lethality in mice that were engineered to possess human SARS virus receptors, so-called humanized mice. We know in 2015, so 4 years before the outbreak, that research project being carried out in Wuhan and by Wuhan's collaborators was identified by a National Academies of Sciences and Royal Society of United Kingdom meeting on gain-of-function research, a meeting I attended, as being the research project that had the highest likelihood of causing a pandemic of all research projects at that time being conducted on the planet. That's 5 years before the outbreak. 1 year before the outbreak, in 2018, we know from the annual grant progress reports for the NIH grant to EcoHealth Alliance that had passed through to Wuhan Institute of Virology. 1 year before the outbreak, the researchers in Wuhan had constructed artificial SARS coronaviruses that had the ability to infect human cells, to replicate in human cells, and that had 10,000 times enhanced viral growth in lung and 1 million times enhanced viral growth in brain of humanized mice, and also had enhanced pathogenicity, enhanced ability to cause tissue damage, and 3 times enhanced lethality. We know that also in 2018, 1 year before the outbreak, based on that result, the researchers proposed to NIH to construct additional more intensely modified SARS coronaviruses, specifically targeting new SARS coronaviruses that would have higher binding affinities to human SARS virus receptors and therefore likely have higher pandemic potential. At the same time, also in 2018, those researchers and their collaborators proposed to the United States Department of Defense to construct additional genetically engineered SARS coronaviruses with the features in their NIH proposal, and also with the addition of a specific feature called a furin cleavage site, a site a sequence that's associated with increased transmissibility and increased ability to infect, and to insert that site at a specific residue. We now know the exact residue at which they proposed to insert it out of the hundreds of residues that they could have, so at a site called the S1-S2 junction. And we know that they proposed to synthesize the nucleic acids to build those new viruses from 6 synthetic nucleic acid building blocks using a reagent called BSMB1.
9: Now, let me just, I want to interject real quick, because people who are skeptics will say, well, that DARPA grant was rejected, right? This is what they say anyway. And so that particular...
5: The NIH grant was not rejected. The NIH grant was personally and individually approved by Anthony Fauci. It was approved in violation of the P3CO policy, as I summarized before. That provided more than sufficient funding to carry out those steps. And it is the standard practice of all researchers in the molecular life sciences to submit multiple proposals for research that's planned. If any one of those proposals is successful, the research is carried out with the successful proposal. So the research, in all likelihood, was performed. But we know that it was performed because months after approval of the NIH renewal, with less than a year after approval of the NIH renewal, the NIH grant renewal, a virus emerges literally on the doorstep of Wuhan Institute of Virology that has the exact features that were set forth in the blueprints provided by the NIH grant proposal and the DARPA proposal. We have here a blueprint for a crime, and then we have the crime. And there is a one-for-one match. We have a virus that has between a 20% and a 25% sequence divergence in its spike gene from the original SARS virus, SARS-CoV-1, precisely as proposed in the NIH and the DARPA proposal, that has an enhanced, in fact, exceptionally high enhanced binding affinity for human SARS virus receptors, as proposed in both of those proposals, has a furin cleavage site and has it inserted at the exact amino acid site, the exact residue site proposed in the Department of Defense proposal, that has the features that show that it likely was assembled from six synthetic nucleic acid building blocks, precisely as proposed in the Department of Defense proposal, and shows that it was likely assembled using BSMB1 as the assembly reagent, as proposed in the Department of Defense proposal. These are not just mere coincidences. These are coincidences that have astronomically low probabilities of random occurrence. The furin cleavage site presence, for example, we can put a number, a statistical number, on the likelihood that that would occur by chance in nature, and we can do so because there are more than 800 sequenced natural SARS-related coronaviruses. Mm-hmm. The only SARS-related coronavirus out of the more than 800 that have been sequenced that contains a furin cleavage site is SARS-CoV-1. That tells us mathematically, that fact alone, that there is less than a 1 in 800 chance of finding a furin cleavage site in a SARS-related coronavirus. But we find one in SARS-CoV-2, and we find it at the exact position where a year earlier it was proposed to be inserted, in the city where it was inserted. That is one, but there are similar astronomically low probabilities, one after the other, piled upon each other. There's effectively no possibility that this is not the product that emerged from researchers following the blueprints that were set forth in 2018.
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5: Was to organize an emergency weekend meeting for February 1st, 2020. That meeting included himself, the NIH director, Francis Collins, the director of the largest British research funding agency, Jeremy Farrar, and several researchers who work on gain-of-function virology research supported by the NIH or by Wellcome Trust, in addition to the four researchers that I mentioned. The four researchers came to that meeting, we know this because of their own records, their own private communications, expecting to make a case that there was a laboratory origin and expecting that case to be received by their funding agency heads and acted upon. When they entered the teleconference, they were informed by I believe by Francis Collins, the director of the NIH, that he, Anthony Fauci, and Jeremy Farr, the three funding agency heads, had reached agreement that consideration of a possible lab origin and public discussion of a possible lab origin would do potential grave harm to science and international harmony. The rest of the meeting then consisted of the funding agency heads, together with their gain-of-function research virologists supporting them, arguing that the researchers who had come forward to Anthony Fauci with concerns about lab origin should remain silent about their concerns and, on the contrary, publish a scientific paper, or an ostensible scientific paper, claiming that science shows a lab origin can be ruled out. The four researchers that I named in their private communications refer to this as the big ask. They state literally that they were prompted to write the paper by Collins, Fauci, and Farrar. They called that the big ask. They were in constant communication with Collins, Fauci, and Farrar about what should be in the paper. They sent drafts to Collins, Fauci, and Farr for editing and review, and they relied on Collins, Fauci, and Farr to make contacts with editors of scientific journals to pressure the editors of scientific journals to accept the paper. So when you ask why they did because they were instructed to. And the second point that helps provide illumination of why that instruction would be impactful was to be reminded that the people making the argument, prompting them to write this false, fraudulent paper, were their funding agency officials. And the two American researchers, Christian Anderson and Robert Gary, had a large center grant, a multi-million-dollar center grant proposal that was at that moment, at the time of that meeting, literally in Anthony Fauci's desk, awaiting Anthony Fauci's signature. It is a center grant, and as a center grant, it is a grant where the NIAID director had full final approval authority, including the authority to overrule or ignore review scores. They knew that. The funding agency heads knew that. They, in their private communications, refer to the reason why the funding agency heads all were present on the meeting was because, I'm going to paraphrase, but very close to a direct quote, they needed to give the $8 million to Christian being Christian Anderson. They published the paper. their communication so that they knew at the time that the claims made in the paper were false. They knew that when they submitted the paper, they knew that after they submitted the paper, they continued for months later to make private communications indicating they knew the claims in the paper were false. And 2 months after they published the paper, they received the $8.9 million grant.
9: Wow. Wow. Okay, where's the Chinese in all of this? Because surely they have their own epidemiologists. And by the way, you reference back to the original SARS case back in the early 2000s. That was incredibly embarrassing for them. And there, I remember all sorts of, you know, public statements about cleaning up these wet markets and we're going to make sure this never happens again. And so for them to just sort of consent to this narrative that this happened at the wet market actually kind of betrays some of the public statements they had said earlier. I'm also remembering
5: it was, however, less embarrassing. It wasn't less embarrassing and had fewer international relations repercussions and certainly fewer liability repercussions than were they to have acknowledged it emerged from their own research laboratory. And that it did so because that research laboratory was A, engaged in reckless high-risk research, and B, was performing that research with grossly inadequate biosafety precautions.
9: And it occurs to me that, and I remember there was this one paper that was published and then retracted, and the Chinese are still, to my knowledge, have not fully published anywhere. And I'm wondering if, you know, from a scientific standpoint, and I recall in your testimony, your written statement anyway, you came right up to the line of making the case that this definitely happened and left some room for, you know, speculation. And I'm wondering, okay, what is the dispositive evidence here that would finally allow someone in your shoes, you obviously think this is the case, you make a very compelling case, to say, look, we now know. And I would think that the Wuhan laboratory might have that evidence somewhere squirreled away, and it's just a matter of publishing it. They could show the origins if they needed to or wanted to, and or is there any way for us to sort of definitively know what happened here?
5: But the U.S. Senate hearing testimony that you're referring to was from June of 2024, and at that point, my conclusion, my assessment, was that there was an overwhelming preponderance of evidence for laboratory origin. Additional information became available after June 2024. At the end of 2024 and beginning of 2025, early drafts of the 2018 grant proposal to the U.S. Department of Defense became available, as well as correspondence among the authors who were preparing those drafts. That additional information included specifically information on where the virus with furin cleavage site would be constructed, about the biological safety level and protections that would be likely used for its construction, and perhaps most importantly, the details of the precise residue position where the furin cleavage site would be incorporated and the plan to construct the viruses from six synthetic nucleic acid building blocks with the assembly reagent BSMB1. That information only became available in, as I said, late 2024, early 2025. That's the information that I refer to as the blueprint. That's the fine details, the fine print at the bottom of the blueprint. When that information became available, I changed my assessment from an assessment that there was an overwhelming preponderance of evidence for lab origin to a beyond reasonable doubt conclusion. There is lab origin. So from my perspective, there is not additional evidence that would be needed in any court of law to find individuals who are associated with the research approval, the research conduct, and the cover-up guilty beyond reasonable doubt.
9: Is there evidence, though, that could potentially, even to people who are still skeptical, scientists who are still skeptical, completely remove all of the ambiguity from this case, except for obvious hardliners who are investing in this?
5: It would have to come, as you said, from a confession. It would have to come from a confession by the Chinese laboratory with either a verbal confession or with documents or with materials showing that that was the origin, or a confession from one of the collaborators, a research collaborators from the U.S. or the funding cut out and pass through from the U.S. or the funding agencies in the U.S. So one of the persons directly involved would need to come forward, or a decision would need to be made by the Chinese government or by the U.S. government to make that information available, or an intelligence agency in the West, such as our own intelligence agencies or a European intelligence agency or Asian intelligence agency would need to provide documentary evidence showing it. So that would provide...
9: You should provide a whistleblower bounty on this.
5: I think so. You know? I think so. But there are many who do not want this information to become available, and not only in China, also in our own countries, also very much so in our own intelligence agencies.
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16: 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Stop worrying about

0: a bit towards kind of flash forward to the present. So the story that you're telling seems to me that there was one individual, Anthony Fauci, who provided the resources to produce these bioweapons, who then, through a chain of events that was probably some skill and some luck, became the face of the
1: response
0: to these bioweapons, while at the same time he was engineering the cover-up for the origins that implicated him. And so you have that with Fauci. You have this other team of researchers. You have the people who said, if you say it was a lab leak, you're a racist. You had the science establishment that said a series of lies about the transmissibility of the virus, the lethality of the virus, the vaccine. I mean, there are so many villains on this side of the water within our own country. And yet, flash forward the 6 years later, it seems that they have had their reputations damaged in some cases. Their credibility has been shot, at least, you know, in the realm of rational analysis. But actually, they still have money. They still have position. They still have some of their scientific papers that haven't been retracted. I'm looking at this and I'm saying, this is insanity. We have a completely broken system, and I want to hear from you. Why is this the case? Why haven't these people been stripped of their positions, forcibly, you know, held to account for their falsehoods, and in some cases prosecuted for breaking the law? Like, why are we in this situation where none of those things have happened yet?
1: I would say that there is some movement toward accountability. So there has been a guilty plea from Fauci's senior advisor, David Moritz, who will surely face prison time associated with that. His indictment names co-conspirator one, identifies co-conspirator one as Peter Daszak, the president of EcoHealth Alliance. He has been debarred from eligibility for federal funding and federal contracting, and likely is to be indicted as co-conspirator with Moritz. The indictment of Moritz also identifies as co-conspirator to Gerald Koish, who was the NIH official who in 2002 provided the first grant to EcoHealth Alliance with pass-through to Wuhan Institute of Virology for research on SARS viruses, and lists others identified only as others, and Anthony Fauci identified as senior NIAID official one, all of whom have potential exposure to further criminal sanctions, have potential exposure to civil or administrative penalties as well. So there is movement towards accountability. So really the question isn't why has there been none, it's why has it been so slow? Why has it taken 6 years to get to this point when the answer has been clear beyond reasonable doubt since the beginning of 2025? There are multiple sets of stakeholders. One set of stakeholders, crucially important, is our political system. This question somehow became politicized. This is an inherently non-political, apolitical question. But in 2020, early in 2020, it became politicized, with natural origin being identified as a Democrat position and support for Anthony Fauci as a Democrat position, and lab origin and support for accountability for crimes by Anthony Fauci as a Republican position. That politicization has been the largest barrier. A second barrier is the role of the press. In 2020, the press went full force for natural origin, as you summarized, called the discussion of a lab origin a conspiracy theory or even a racist idea.
2: Yeah.
1: The press is reluctant to admit error, always has been and always likely will be. And then the third group of stakeholders may be less visible, but they're crucially important, and that is the scientific community. The scientific community, as represented by scientific professional organizations and scientific journals and the editors at scientific journals, have at all times taken a position in support of lab origin, which they will support by any means, up to and including endorsing known science fraud, and defense for Anthony Fauci and the NIH more broadly, with the view that any criticism of a misfeasant NIH official will damage public support for science. I would argue that they have all of that backwards, but that body that very important stakeholder body, namely the scientific community, is decidedly

0: in favor of continuing to remain silent. All informed persons in the field knew already in early 2020, everyone without exception, that this was likely a lab origin. But some chose to lie, like the four I mentioned. Others chose to remain silent. Very few chose to speak, and those who chose to speak were penalized for choosing to speak.
1: I wonder if within that third category of stakeholders, the scientists themselves, the scientific community, obviously there are heterodox views, you among them, but not just you. There are others who have been brave enough to just say, wait a minute, there's something else going on here. Let's at least have the courage to look at the evidence before declaring what we know the answers. And I wonder if the scientific community at large has taken any stock of the hit to their credibility generally, what this has done to people's relationship with vaccines or any other medical finding. And they say, wait a minute, maybe we shouldn't be quite so dogmatic when it comes to these open questions, that we have to let the scientific process actually play out as it's supposed to and not be so epistemically guarded about what we presume to know when we obviously don't, and then impose that kind of like fake knowledge on everyone else. Or if it's just, look, we're still in charge. We're still getting the public money. We're still getting the appointments at the universities. So it's all gravy for us, and we're going to just continue doing what we're doing and sort of public perception of the scientific community be damned.
0: So I would say that with some exceptions, Ashish Jha is an example of a recent exception. He was Biden's COVID commissioner, and he has come forward within recent weeks to say he now believes lab origin is likely, that the evidence is very strongly in favor of lab origin. But with very few exceptions, the reaction of the scientific community, and most definitely the reaction of scientific professional organizations, scientific journals, and scientific editors, has been to double down, not merely to say we still are in control and the money is still flowing to us, but to double down. Each criticism increases their stubbornness and unwillingness to address error and remedy error. And so, as you say, there's nothing that could have happened that would have been more damaging to public trust in science, public trust in public health. There's nothing that could have been done that would be more damaging to potential public support for federal funding of science. Everyone in the scientific community is aware of this. Most have chosen to double down, hope for a new political environment following the midterm elections, and hope this will all go away.
2: So last question, because I know you got time constraint, is what has been the personal impact on you? I mean, you were one of the first people that I can remember who was really screaming and say, hey, we've got this all wrong. Here's the right argument. I think it's been vindicated now by all of the evidence that's stacked up. But what was it like for you within that scientific community to be such a prominent voice of at that time, opposition? And what impact has it had in your life and in the course of your career?
0: Well, it has resulted in pariah status, ostracism, the inability to receive recognitions from professional societies that are clearly merited. It has made applying for NIH support more challenging. It has caused grants that would have been funded in the past not to have been funded. Fortunately, the individuals who were responsible for that no longer are in director positions at NIH agencies. But I can say just more briefly that those who participated with Fauci in defrauding the public and policymakers about the origin of the virus have been rewarded. They have been rewarded with large grant support, prominently published papers, and recognitions and awards. Those who did not have been penalized with denial of the same coin of the realm, if you will, coinage of the realm in the scientific community.
1: Well, for whatever it's worth, I don't know what it's worth, but for whatever it's worth, I am certain that when people look back on this, when the fog clears and the fever goes away and all of the sort of political meaning behind this dissipates, as it does over time, you know, your star will shine brightly. So I am certain of that. E-brightly, I should say. So, Dr. Ebright, this was incredibly fascinating. I could talk to you all day about stuff. I'm curious, like, if there are alternative mechanisms for funding science, given the sort of stubbornness of the system as it exists. Well, I also want to talk to you about Lyme disease, by the way. I don't know if that's partial to this conversation, but there's this whole other thing happening right now. And we know about funding, bioweapon funding related to Lyme disease decades ago, or we think we know that might be related to this conversation. So maybe we could have you on another time, carry on this conversation and talk about some more stuff. This was really fascinating. I learned a ton from this, so thank you very much.
2: Appreciate your time and appreciate all you're doing.
0: Thank you. Bye-bye.
1: Bye.
2: For years, we watched the radical ideologies of the left blitz through our instant corrupt all aspects of American life. And the answer from conservatives was, in many cases, to complain about it and do nothing. We're trying to change that. On this show and at Blaze, we're trying to give you the tools, techniques, and knowledge that you need to actually make a difference in fighting the ideologies of the left.
1: It turns out, Chris, that complaining online doesn't actually end up with political victories. We got to do more than just get mad at our phone, okay? And it's incremental. We're going to make incremental gains by telling the truth. And we're going to do that here at the Blaze. And we're going to create a little network. We're going to create a life raft. It's going to take us away from the insanity and hysteria that you get elsewhere. And we want to invite you all on board.
2: Yeah, that's right. Jump on the life raft right now at blazetv.com/Rufo and Lomez. 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
3: The last time I spoke with this week's guest, the Great Reset was in full swing. Klaus Schwab and the World Economic Forum ruled the world. And my guest predicted that the global elites were going to use AI and transhumanism to create a new class of slaves. Now, fast forward 3 years, and it seems like Donald Trump has destroyed the WEF and ESG in America. The rest of the world is spiraling towards total government control, and AI is becoming a part of our daily lives. So, what's happening now? Where does she see us now? Is the Great Reset really dead? Or have the global elites just pivoted? And what's happening with digital ID, which has just been released? Is that part of everything kind of spooky that we've talked about in the past? Please welcome back to the podcast one of the world's leading researchers on these issues, Whitney Webb.

0: Whitney. Welcome back. Glad to have you.
1: Hi, it's been a while.
0: I know.
1: My pleasure. Thanks for having me back on.
0: You bet. Last time we spoke, I think it was right after COVID. You had just released your book on Epstein, which is fabulous.
1: Mm-hmm. Thank you.
0: I just had released a book on the World Economic Forum and the Great Reset. And we were talking about this, about the Great Reset and the World Economic Forum. And you said that's only really one part of this big global octopus. And I was so hyper-focused on the World Economic Forum and what they were doing. I have to ask you, has the World Economic Forum been sacrificed? Did we win? Because it kind of went to the wayside, but I know they're not gone. Klaus Schwab was exposed.
1: Sure, of course they're not.
0: Right, they're not gone. Mm-hmm. So have they just mutated? Is somebody else taking their place? Did they pass the torch? What is happening?
1: Yeah, so I would argue, let's go back to what the WEF is by its own description. It's the premier promoter of the public-private partnership. So I think a lot of the policies that they attempt to sell people through the public sector, i.e. governments, was exposed. And I think they've gone to the other side of the public-private partnership and are trying to market some of their policies that are unpopular with significant segments, particularly in the West, via the private sector. I would.
0: Can you give me examples?
1: I think that's what's happening. So I guess one example would be, let's take what's happening in Britain, for example, with the so-called Brit card and digital ID. So obviously there's been a lot of political pushback to that. From Keir Starmer, his intention to frame this as a way to solve illegal immigration, which is absolutely
0: madness.
1: A ludicrous idea.
0: Yeah, madness.
1: Completely insane. And so, and then they have, of course, come out and said that soon, it wasn't just limited to its use as an alleged work permit, it would expand to all facets of life. If you look at how the UN has labeled or has sort of laid out the its plan, really, to have digital ID implemented at a global scale, it's not to have it be a centralized digital ID like the Brit card has been proposed. Instead, it's meant to be a vendor agnostic system whereby you would have different vendors sell a digital ID type of platform. And so to the public would see it as decentralized and all these different private sector partners in digital ID that they have the illusion of choice between them. But really all that data is meant to be interoperable and so that it can all be harvested off of any of these, different digital ID platforms and collated in a mass in a single database. Because ultimately, if you were to have something like Brit Card, for example, happen, you would have all of the data be harvested into a single library, what Tony Blair's Institute, for example, calls the National Data Library.
0: Mm-hmm.
1: Something like that. So you could have that happen with Keir Starmer's Brit card or something else that it comes from, I don't know, five or six different companies offering different forms of digital ID. But all of that data could still be harvested, from all of those different vendors because they all agree to specific standards. And if you look at some of these alliances about digital ID that were a focus during COVID, for example, like the ID 2020 Alliance, for example, they were all about getting all these different vendors of digital ID to agree to the same set of international standards so that they could harvest the data from any digital ID, no matter who makes it, and have it held in the same global centralized database. So there are different ways to get what they ultimately want, but it all comes down to public perception. So a colleague of mine who I've worked with closely on digital ID for a few years now, Ian Davis, recently wrote about what's going on in the UK. He's based there. And he posited that maybe what Keir Starmer is doing is actually a bait and switch, that to create all this unpopularity about this style of digital ID, but then someone later could come in riding the wave of the discontent that this is creating and then offer a new solution, which would be more along the lines of what I just described, which is actually how the UN itself and SDG 16, which is the SDG that includes digital ID, you know, the roadmap laid out there, is not the same as the one laid out by Keir Starmer. So in that, you still have a public-private partnership, right? But it would be the private leading as opposed to the public leading. And what we're seeing come out of the UK right now is being sold as a public leading thing, and it's grossly unpopular. And I think they're a lot smarter than people give them credit for. I mean, they're fundamentally very manipulative, and they want us to get stuck with the same policy, but they're very apt at selling it different ways, and they know that they've become very unpopular with large segments of the population. And so, you know, like a chameleon, they have to take a different form, but ultimately the goal is to lead people to the same type of, you know, technocratic Orwellian system.
0: Couple things. First of all, I have for years now looked at what is being done to us with both horror and also, in a way, strange admiration. They are so thorough. They are so well thought out. The structure of this, the fallbacks, the use of behavioral scientists and everything else. At some point, a book is going to be written that says, look at how all of this was designed. I mean, it is...
1: probably many books.
0: Yeah, it is. It's really, it's incredible to me how many great minds have spent so much time trying to enslave their fellow human beings. You know?
1: Yeah. I think it's because a lot of the people that seek to enslave the vast majority of humanity have a lot of capital that they want to devote to this, unfortunately. Unfortunately, we also know that money can buy you essentially anything in today's world, including armies of behavioral psychologists and any other number of other specialists. But ultimately, you know, I think a lot of them are increasingly relying on artificial intelligence to be able to do this at scale. And so I think this advent of the era of, you know, AI generated content also enables them to, you know, tweak things faster and also to manipulate our attention in ways that, you know, are just really being discovered and maybe won't be discovered, you know, for a long time with, you know, increasingly significant impacts on human behavior and also on human perception. So, yeah, I think ultimately it's never been more important to be a critical thinker and to do as much of your own research as possible. And the best way to do that research, like what I just talked about regarding, you know, the UN and digital ID and how they say it, you know, it's in their own documents. You just have to go in and read it. And not everyone can do that. But if these are issues that particularly concern you, we absolutely should, you know, make that effort. And also, I think, you know, in the COVID era, for example, a lot of people were against these particular policies, digital ID being one of them. But these people will repackage and rename and sell you same policy under different metrics and under a different name with a different face that they deem, you know, polling shows they're more politically palatable to that particular demographic or what have you. So I think the more we focus on the policies that we don't want, the better off we'll be instead of the person selling it to us.
0: And we never seem to,
1: you know, the new buzzword that's following it around.
0: And we never seem to learn. I mean, this is what they did with the Federal Reserve, you know, with the Federal Reserve Act 1913.
1: Yes.
0: This is what they did with the Patriot Act. That thing was written, you know, 2 years, 3 years before 9/11. They tried to package it, didn't work, just repackaged, waited for the right moment. I mean, this is the way they do it. American Giant is having a special sale this week just for you to say thank you for your continued support.
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0: For this anybody is the Blaze Radio Network. Is not truly up on digital IDs and why this is so important, can you explain what digital ID means if we begin to implement them?
1: Yeah, well, digital ID is really the linchpin to the sustainable development goals, as well as this mass surveillance paradigm that's being sold to us by oligarchs on the left and the right. It would be your unique identifier for the digital world. The goal is to have it be the way for you to offer your credentials to every service that you access, period. Everything ranging from healthcare to telecommunications, your social media accounts. And as things become increasingly digitally connected, you know, perhaps even your appliances, if they're smart appliances at some point, won't function without you having the proper credentials to show that it's you. So ultimately, if people want to fight against this mass surveillance paradigm and these efforts to usher us into a very dark, I would argue, a technocratic future, the most important thing is to not comply with digital ID, because it's the single most important piece of infrastructure that they need. And they need us to voluntarily consent, because even if they roll it out and people, it will fail if people decline to use it. So ultimately, so much effort is being spent on convincing us to adopt it. And so we need to be laser focused on that policy and say, no, thank you.
0: Let me play the devil's advocate that you hear every time we take a bad step towards more digital surveillance. Well, I don't have anything to hide. I don't really care. I don't have anything to hide. Well, why is that, a kindergarten answer?
1: Well, I would argue because a lot of these companies that are engaged in these mass surveillance, or the contractors really that are engaged in mass surveillance, don't ultimately have just watching what you're doing as being enough for them. They're ultimately interested in things like predictive analytics and predictive policing. So based on your behavior now and your behavior in the past, they want to use artificial intelligence to determine what you may do in the future. And in the case of predictive policing, that would be, well, we've determined that you may commit a crime in the future, and so we're going to, send you to a court-ordered physician, or issue house arrest to stop crime before it happens. Essentially, is where a lot of these companies. Well, yeah, and unfortunately, it is that, and there's a lot of companies that have made. Massive inroads in that type of technology, even though it's been hugely discredited. There's several companies. I think the most notorious at this point was called PredPol. They've since rebranded, but they were less accurate than a coin toss, and people were being deprived of their liberty because of an algorithm that was hugely inaccurate. And ultimately, if you look in the UK, for example, some of these algorithms for facial recognition have been rolled out, even though they've been shown over there too to be hugely inaccurate. And there's no interest in changing vendors, even when this inaccuracy is demonstrated. So to me, that says that their goal is to have us induce and be obedience by the fact that you're being watched all the time, and anything you may do could be used against you, even if you're not doing anything wrong now. An algorithm could determine that certain, errant behaviors warrant you being added to a list of some type. And actually, Larry Ellison of Oracle, who is one of the main funders of Tony Blair's institute, that's one of the biggest pushers for digital ID in the UK, said this at an Oracle shareholder meeting, that, we're recording and surveilling everything, and citizens will be on their best behavior.
0: It's terrifying.
1: Because they have to, essentially, and I'm paraphrasing.
0: The fact that Donald Trump is listening to that guy is terrifying to me. I mean, he has put some people around him on this tech board that are not friends of freedom and liberty. They're just not. Larry Ellison is leading that pack.
1: Yeah, a lot of them are, I would argue, overtly and also covertly globalist. You have people, in that network you just mentioned, serving, for example, on the steering committee of the Bilderberg Group, which is, a well-known closed-door meeting globalist conflab. And unfortunately, I think they've been, some of them anyway, have been able to characterize their policies as libertarian, for example, even though some of those same oligarchs are on record saying that the free market is for losers. If you want to get rich, build a monopoly. And build monopolies, they have, unfortunately. But I think, again, this is what I was saying earlier about the World Economic Forum. There's an effort to sell this, since they couldn't sell it from the left. The goal now is to try and sell it somehow from the right. And to try and frame it under metrics and dialectics that'll be more appealing to the group that was most against these policies just a few years ago. And unfortunately, with AI and all of that, it could happen if people aren't vigilant. Just a few years ago, someone like Elon Musk was a major promoter of things like carbon markets. mm-hmm. And pricing carbon, for example. And that was actually why he had a falling out with Trump in Trump's first administration, was because Trump pulled out of the Paris agreements and Elon Musk was like, well, I can't have that. So have these oligarchs really changed, or have they instead tried to make themselves more appealing because they've noticed the change in public opinion and want to try and get, you know, us to continue to buy into their solutions that they have a lot of money to spend convincing us are actually good and rebranding them?
0: So
1: and again, this is why I say it's important to focus on the policies specifically.
0: How do we... Well, wait, before I get there, let me go back to digital ID. Tie this into a digital currency, because this is the highway system for that, isn't it?
1: Sure, yeah. Well, Larry Fink is now running, I believe, the World Economic Forum. He's acting chairman. And in addition to saying that everything will be tokenized, he's said that everything will soon be on the same universal digital ledger or database, and that everything on that database will have a unique identifier number. So for you as an individual, your identifier number will presumably be your digital ID or directly linked to that. But everything will have a digital ID. The tokenization agenda in particular seeks to tokenize not just, you know, assets that we traditionally think of, like real estate, for example, or gold, or, you know, physical mm-hmm. assets as well as digital assets like Bitcoin. There's a major effort connected with people like Fink, and also people like Mark Carney, who's now Prime Minister of Canada, mm-hmm. to tokenize the natural world and transform it into financial assets. And there was an attempt to do this to an extent under the Biden administration, mm-hmm. I believe through the Department of Interior,
0: yep.
1: With natural asset corporations, but that has not gone away. And there are groups... for example, one of the creators of the ETF model originally, which BlackRock now owns, iShares. His name is Peter Knez, I think is how you pronounce it. He's trying to turn the Amazon rainforest into a digital commodity, sort of similar to Bitcoin in terms of like the scarcity idea that, you know, each hectare of the Amazon rainforest would represent, you know, a token, and then financialize it that way. And then each hectare would then have its unique identifier, right, on the blockchain, and would be, you know, serviced by surveillance drones and all sorts of stuff. So even our most like natural, the places we conceptualize as the most natural places on Earth, these people want to come in, place surveillance technology and, you know, tokenize it and put it on a blockchain and use it to, you know, I would argue in the case particularly of natural asset corporations and the group behind it, the Intrinsic Exchange Group, they just want to open up a huge new asset class. They call it nature's opportunity, so that they can continue engaging in the same type of bad behavior that, for example, brought us the 2008 financial crisis. By, you know, quintupling basically the amount of assets currently in play. It's
0: you know, I had a guy
1: very insane.
0: I had a guy mm-hmm. who worked very, very, very high up at Citibank, and he told me around 2008. He said, "Glenn, you know, don't worry about the financial system." And I'm like, "Uh huh." And he said, "You know, we're never going to go broke. I mean, do you know how much just the national parks are worth?" And I looked at him and said, "Are you seriously telling me that we should commoditize the national parks?" And he said, "It's going to happen." And I wonder now if this is what he was talking about, if it was just a digital, not actually selling them, it's just a digital commoditization of our parks.
1: Yeah. So apply this now to the phrase that we all heard during the COVID era, you'll own nothing and be happy. Well,
0: yes.
1: There's certain people that want to own everything, and that includes things that have never been able to be owned before that were considered things like the public commons, like rivers, lakes, the ocean itself, natural forests, all sorts of it. These people want to put all of that into the financial system. fractionalize it, tokenize it, and sell pieces of it around. You know, use it to speculate on. I mean, it's
0: insane.
1: Very bonkers.
0: So,
1: yeah, and so this is just one aspect of the digital currency play. Obviously, there's a lot more than that just going on as well. I would argue that a lot of this push, particularly in the U.S., for dollar stablecoins supposedly being better than a central bank digital currency also falls into this paradigm we talked about earlier of, you know, moving from the public to the private of the public-private partnership, mm-hmm. because a lot of these stablecoin issuers, you know, if the big concerns about CBDCs was that they're seizable, they're surveillable, and they're programmable. Well, all of those three things also can apply to stablecoins. The only difference is that you would have a private company issue it and control it. But we've seen time and again how a lot of these private entities are willing to do that when contacted. Just look at how Bank of America behaved with January 6th, people accused of wrongdoing on that day, for example. Mm-hmm. You know, they have no qualms in doing that and engaging in those type of activities. And the biggest dollar stablecoin issuer, Tether, which just hired Bo Hines from the White House, they have openly said that they are a close partner of the U.S. government for dollar hegemony globally, and have uploaded the FBI, the Secret Service, and other aspects of the U.S. government onto its platform directly, and have seized tethers, you know, from people just because, you know, the government told them to. And this was during the Biden administration. So they obviously are willing to do that under any administration. And it's essentially functioning as a de facto public-private partnership, even though we're being told it's much better than a CBDC. But in terms of its impacts on civil liberties, you know, that's not necessarily true. So again, vigilance is important here.
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0: Connected, unfortunately. AI is one of the most exciting things man has ever come up with, and also the most terrifying thing man has ever. I mean, it makes nuclear weapons look like romper room, or, you know, some sort of preschool game. It is frightening in the fact that you don't really know who's programming it. It's going to be ubiquitous. It's going to be everywhere. Sure. It will know everything that you're doing, looking for, et cetera, et cetera. But it is now also crossing the lines. Where was it? Was it Albania that just put their first minister, digital minister,
1: yes,
0: into place? It would be like having, you know, Pete Hegseth, replaced with an avatar. And it doesn't seem to be that big of a deal to a lot of people. You want to tell that story and what that means?
1: Well, I think people have been increasingly normalized to the dissolution between the digital and virtual worlds. And that's not by coincidence. So going back to the World Economic Forum, the goal of the WEF's so-called fourth industrial revolution is to blur those lines very overtly. And so, you know, what we're seeing here are stepping stones leading us to an increasingly encroaching all digital system. And you know, it probably began some time ago. I'm sure you remember several years ago, Mohammed bin Salman, for example, gave citizenship to a robot, and that was kind of framed as novel. But you know, there's been an effort to normalize these kinds of things with respect to the government. So now they're having, AI run the government under the guise that it's more efficient, it's more trustworthy, and all of that. But again, who is accountable if the AI makes a mistake? Because AI does make mistakes. AI also hallucinates and returns results that are essentially indicative of an irreality, something that is completely not true. And so who is accountable in those cases? Can they hold the AI minister directly accountable? Not really. Does the accountability fall to the person who programmed the AI? It obviously opens up a pretty sticky situation. But I would, in the case of this, argue that this is in furtherance of an agenda that was actually laid out by Henry Kissinger and Eric Schmidt in their book. I forget what it's called. Sorry about that. But they wrote a couple books on AI. In the earlier one, I think it's AI and Our Human Future is the subtitle, or The Age of AI, something like that. They essentially argue that we should put AI in charge of government because they assume, they obviously believe that AI is a form of a super intelligence, therefore it knows better than humans do. And so even when it returns these unreal, irreality results, we should take that as a sign that it can see things humans cannot see. We should just trust that it's there because we should trust that it's super intelligent and sort of, offset, give it power over our lives, supposedly, because it's a better arbiter of what's real and what's not than we are, which is, that is just insane. Also, sorry to keep repeating that word, but it's hard. Some of this is really
0: insane,
1: just bonkers stuff.
0: Yeah.
1: And in addition to that, Kissinger and Schmidt laid out that their biggest interest in AI was its impact on human perception. And ultimately, if you're able to completely control how people perceive reality, you control their behavior. You don't need mind control at the end of the day, or any of these things in the back that, the CIA and national security agencies were experimenting with. You know, you don't need that if you can completely control their perception of what's going on. And so the goal, as they lay out here, or laid out in that book, is to have people rely on AI for their perception of essentially everything. And that eventually, by doing so, people would be what they, the term they used was cognitively diminished, to the point that they wouldn't be able to understand how AI acts upon them anymore. But that wouldn't be true for everyone. There would be a small class that is not affected that way, and they would be the class that programs and maintains the AI, determines what it does. But the rest of us, a large underclass, would be acted upon by the AI, but again, lose the mental capacity to understand what it's doing to them, and that eventually it would start determining their preferences for them and all sorts of things.
0: This is such evil. I mean, there is no other way to describe this other than evil. When you are taking humans who are built to act, not to be acted upon, and you purposely put them into a class that you can act upon, that is, there's no better word to define it than evil.
1: Yeah, well, the term, you know, that gets thrown around a lot for this is post-human future, but what is more evil to humanity than that?
0: Right.
1: Just eliminating us and turning us into what some of these libertarian oligarchs called technoplastic beings. I mean, some of them think that humans are nothing more than bootloaders for digital intelligence. I mean, that's how we are perceived by a lot of these tech oligarchs, because again, a lot of their goal, and they've been relatively open about this, is to live forever, but in defiance of natural law. So using technology to allow them to become gods. A lot of these tech oligarchs, including like the co-founders of Google, have been pretty open about that. And even someone like Jeffrey Epstein, for example, who was very interested in eugenics and AI and all of that, was interested in those technologies for those same ends. I mean, there's a whole group of, I would call them pretty sick billionaires, who want to use this technology to better themselves in that way and live forever, while the rest of us become cognitively become cognitively incapable of questioning what ultimately is amount to slavery. We should say no.
0: Yeah, no, we should.
1: I think that should be pretty clear.
0: But I don't know if we do. Where do you find hope in all of this?
1: So, I get asked this question a lot, because when I'm talking about these systems, it's obviously dark and it's obviously wrong. But again, like I said earlier, I don't think it's hopeless, because they are spending so much money and so much energy on getting us to consent to these policies. You can build these digital systems that, once you're in them, will imprison you. But if no one uses these systems, they can't do anything. There's a lot of efforts, for example, to implement them on existing user bases of massive social media websites, for example. But if people decline to use it, or people leave these platforms, or stop using these, certain digital infrastructure tied to these people, it will collapse.
0: What are the ones we should be avoiding right now?
1: Well, I think people should do their own research and look at who owns what. But a lot of these billionaires, you have, people like Larry Ellison and Eric Schmidt, the Google guys, people like Pierre Omidyar, who were on the left, Reid Hoffman, Bill Gates, right? And then you have, people like Elon Musk and Peter Thiel and the PayPal mafia crowd. Most of them frame themselves as libertarian. If you look at their philosophy, their own words, they're overtly transhumanist. A lot of them, despite saying things to the contrary, want global government in some form. The ones on the supposedly libertarian side frame it as having a CEO in charge of everything, but a CEO that would govern as a dictator. So I don't ultimately see that as much better, given all this technology that's would be in the hands of this one, or this very small group of people. But they don't own everything. They own a lot of technology, obviously, in technological platforms, social media, and all sorts of things. But it's up to people if they want to continue using those services and supporting these people, because ultimately they need us to make their system work. They want to harvest us for data. And like I said earlier, they want to use us as bootloaders for their digital intelligence. And they can't continue to improve and feed the AI without us doing it for them. They can't do it alone. So,
0: but people are not—they're not likely to leave things that make their life easier. They're just not.
1: Yeah, well, that's the price of convenience, isn't it? Mm-hmm. And I think a lot of the effort to enslave us has been to cajole us and influence us with convenience and comfort, but also in theory, prison is comfortable, right? In the sense that you have a roof over your head and they bring you food. A digital prison without walls, could be similarly comfortable, and you wouldn't have to lift a finger to fight, for your freedom. But we can still Oh, sorry. You wouldn't have to lift a finger to fight for your freedom. You would just willingly walk into the system, right? But we, those of us that don't want to live in the system, have to do something. And so I think we're at the at a crossroads, and have been for several years, where those of us that don't want to walk into this have to actively build alternatives. And if you don't have, you know, a ton of people in your community doing that, maybe you should reach out and build awareness. But if you have people that are aware of this around you, it's important to build, I would argue, local resilient networks that don't depend on this infrastructure. There's still open source alternatives to a lot of the you know, big tech platforms out there. And I still think I'm still hopeful that there is time. But, you know, ultimately, at the end of the day, you know, if they're pushing us towards a post-human future, I think at some point people will realize that they don't want to lose what makes us human. And so much of what we're being pushed to use AI for are things, are creative pursuits that help define us as human, right? Making art, making music, writing, these are the things that we're being told to outsource to artificial intelligence, not necessarily the tedious stuff, right? So what's going to be left for us when we outsource of this all to AI? Will we allow ourselves to be cognitively diminished to the point that we can't even create anymore? And then what kind of, you know, humans are we at that point? So I think it's very important to encourage analog alternatives to that kind of stuff and to engage in creativity. And there's a lot of opportunity for that, especially for people that have children. You know, children are very creative, and we need to promote that to them instead of being like, here's a tablet, learn how to scroll by the time you're right, 3 or 4, right. And navigate the algorithms. You know, if we do nothing and we don't shift that cultural behavior, or what's being made, you know, common cultural behavior now, then yeah, it will be very problematic. And so I think, you know, it's a very important time right now for parents to make sure your kids are well and anchored in the real world, and not just checked out to lunch and trusting, potentially trusting algorithms more than you. I mean, there's these efforts to have domestic robots in the house. A lot of the ads show you know, young children developing emotional relationships with these robots. Very saying, bad. I love you, and all of this stuff. That is not good. I absolutely agree. And so, you know, just because you want to focus on yourself or X, Y, and Z is no excuse to have, you know, the emotional connection your child needs be built with a machine programmed by who knows who. I mean, so many of these big tech figures also had relationships to Jeffrey Epstein, a pedophile. Do you want to trust those people to program stuff that's around your kids and talks to them and, you know, potentially manipulates them when you're not there? So, you know, it's not just with that, too. I mean, that is the idea of taking active responsibility for things in your life. And we need to do more of that. And culturally, Americans have been the best at that for a very long time. But there have been a lot of efforts to condition us out of that. And a lot of it has been through this effort to cultivate the importance of comfort above all else and convenience. You know, the idea of rugged individualism in the U.S. Unfortunately has been, greatly reduced. And I think it's important for us to take active responsibility, because, you know, the pull of AI is to get for us to be passive and do nothing and just let it wash over us. And, you don't have to do that anymore. AI can do that. And AI can do this for you and this and that. And if we're not focused on the things that we like to create and that we like to do active, you know, we will recede. And that is how the post-human future will happen. There is still a lot of time for agency, but people just need to be really aware of what's going on and determined to change it.
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0: Is there anything to, I mean, do you use the AI at all for anything?
1: No.
0: Nothing. You're completely off it. You don't use it.
1: No, I'm uninterested in using it. I mean, it wasn't always around. You know, I'm 35 now, and you know, when I was in university, there was no AI. I learned
0: right.
1: how to write and do what I do now without it. So why would I need it? Especially when I'm aware that, you know, the whole idea, if you don't use it, you lose it. So I stop, you know, let's say, for example, a person who does work similar to me stops researching, has AI do their research for them. Well, they'll come back in a year or two and be like, wow, I kind of forgot how to do this. I don't remember how to do it anymore. It's gotten a lot harder for me.

0: the idea of cognitive diminishment.
1: Ray Kurzweil called it. Ray Kurzweil told me that it'll just free your mind up to do other bigger, more important things. And I didn't believe
0: that's not happening.
1: Yeah, yeah. I didn't think it would.
0: We can already see that's that's not happening. So I think people, again, need to take active control of not just their physical lives as much as possible, but their mental lives, too. And have to remember that, you know, even on big social media platforms like X, formerly Twitter, for example, they've openly said that the AI Grok is going to be running the algorithms, period, come November. You know, so AI is inescapable in those types of environments. And we have to remember that we have to be aware that there is an effort to influence us towards these policies. And a lot of people go onto social media, assume it's, you know, the new public square and, you know, free, you know, that it's better for free speech now and all of that, but aren't aware that really every time you're going on these platforms, it is a cognitive battlefield. And again, this is why I really want to stress that critical thinking has never been more important. There's a reason they've tried to breed it out of the school systems in the U.S. And social media, ChatGPT, the chatbots, all of that are meant to further eliminate that from us. So it's never been more important to scrutinize things and go into these digital environments, realizing them for what they are. And some people get benefits from them, but some people don't necessarily anymore. And there's been a lot, even studies that have been leaked from places like Facebook, where they've manipulated your algorithms to depress you, to make you feel very negative and feel despondent, and all of that. And yeah, I mean, if we give in to those kind of emotions, then we'll just do nothing, right, to change our situation and do nothing while we're at this crossroads that we're at that I mentioned earlier. So there's an effort to emotionally manipulate us there as well with, you know, they can determine what you see and they know, you know, you're well studied because of all the data that has you have generated during your time in the digital environment. Mm-hmm. And they can use that to determine exactly what type of demographic you are, exactly what you would need to see to shift your viewpoint from viewpoint A to viewpoint B. You know, the type of manipulations they can do, you know, they can do at a tremendous scale now with AI. And we also have to keep in mind that during the Obama administration, they lifted the ban on the use of propaganda on the domestic American population that had been in place for many decades. And a lot of people, unfortunately, forget that.
1: I was just talking to a senator the other day and saying, why haven't you stood up and said, and he said, I have, but nobody wants to listen. That needs to be repealed. That needs to be changed back to the way it originally was. It's insane. Look, can we talk about the way countries are behaving right now? With all of the flaws of Donald Trump, he is... at least appears to be the only one that is fighting for the country or his country. I see some of these others that I think the head of Hungary is doing the same. But you see these prime ministers and these presidents everywhere. And they are so disconnected from the people. And they're all for this global thing where everybody is like, no, I like my flag. I like being Italian. I like being English. I like being American. I like being Canadian. And yet that's all being erased. And it's all happening in the same language at the same time in their political systems. We're passing the same laws. We're doing the same things. And yet we're each of us convinced it's only our country because we have this politician. We got to get this politician. How do you break through to people to say, look, dummy, look past the borders. Look past our politician, like or dislike, doesn't matter. Look past them. It's happening everywhere. This is a global movement.
0: Yeah, I would probably start with pointing out that for example, in our Congress, it's not like

0: like the congressmen themselves write all of the legislation that they pass, right? A lot of that comes pre-written from think tanks. And a lot of those think tanks have certain things in common. Mm-hmm. They share a lot of the same oligarch connections, for example. So the World Economic Forum arguably is one such think tank. Another one would be the Carnegie Endowment, for example, that for a long time was dominated by the Pritzker family. Bill Burns, Biden's CIA director, used to be the head of that, for example. They're another one that has a lot of influence that way. CSIS, which has another, I believe, Pritzker on the chairman as its chairman, the one that was most tied up with the Epstein scandal, is there. And, you know, the Pritzkers, not to pick on them, but they're just, you know, one of these families that doesn't really get talked about very often, instrumental in the rise of Barack Obama in Chicago, along with the Crown family, for example. But, you know, their family has ties to organized crime going back to like the 30s or something like that. So unfortunately, a lot of these powerful figures have shady connections, but a lot of money, and have rebranded as philanthropists. And in doing so, have have gotten these trustee or influential roles at these think tanks, which then, fund, various fellows and other people that write the actual legislation that ends up in the hand of your congressman, right? And the congressman is told by the different lobby groups, this legislation is, covers these topics, and here you go, you know? And I mean, I think it's only a few people in our legislature, like, maybe Rand Paul or a Thomas Massie, who will point out and be like, I just got this legislation on my desk, and I have to vote on it in 48 hours, and it's, a couple thousand pages.
1: Right.
0: Have any congressmen, how many congressmen have actually read this whole thing? I tend to think that this is a very common, it appears to be common in other countries around the world. And so you would have, a lot of these think tanks that we know in the U.S., some of them have subsidiaries in other countries like Latin America or Asia, where have you. And so that's how you get, I think the most easiest example would be, in the COVID era, how a lot of countries, regardless of whether they had leaders on the left or the right, adopted a lot of the same legislation and policies in a very, very, very short period of time. But also, if you look at Europe, for example, and the idea, the policies and ideas that have led to the current, immigration crisis there, it was coming from left and from right. The legislation was coming from certain think tanks. And I think people need to look at these other layers of power that are behind the politician. There's the think tanks, and there's also the people that fund those think tanks. And a lot of that money also directly funds campaigns of politicians, right? And I think, unfortunately, a lot of the media, and for a long time, obviously, mainstream media, doesn't really look at those connections, arguably because a lot of that same money influences the corporations that own mm-hmm. them, right?
1: Yeah.

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5: Monday. Hope everyone had a wonderful and peaceful weekend. Well, you might think it's strange that I'm not talking about the Lindsay Clancy case today, but that's because we always record our Monday episodes the week before. So a few days in advance, as I am recording this, closing arguments are happening. We do not have a verdict from the jury today. But by the next time I record, hopefully we will have a verdict and we will be able to give you a full analysis of that. What we know for sure is that no matter what happens with our justice system, no matter what happens in our personal lives, in our political system in this country, God's eternal plan of redemption is going off without a hitch. That God never gets justice wrong. He never gets the truth wrong. He's never confused about what's going on. He's never taken in by conspiracy theories. If you ever really want to know what's going on beyond the headlines, beyond the mainstream narrative, you don't have to tune in to a podcast. You don't have to follow an influencer. You don't have to go down the rabbit holes on various social media platforms. You need to read the Word of God. Because what is really going on underneath everything is that God's eternal plan of redemption is going off without a hitch. He is completely undeterred. He is completely uninterrupted. He is completely unhindered in seeking and saving the lost, bringing himself glory, advancing his kingdom, and doing everything that needs to be done in accordance to his perfect will. He is totally sovereign. Nothing throws him off. Nothing takes him aback. Nothing surprises him. Nothing catches him off guard. He's never looking down and saying, oh my goodness, how did this happen? How can I clean up this mess? So even when we look on social media and we are just so, we are so grieved by the state of the world and the moral confusion that exists. I mean, I feel that every single day. We can trust that we have a refuge of clarity, that we have a refuge that brings us stability And we have that in Jesus Christ, who is the same yesterday, today, and forever. Hebrews 13:8, yes and amen. And one day there will be no more evil. There will be no more justice system. There will be no more politicians. There will be no more lies. There will be no more confusion. We will just live in perfect peace forever and ever with him because Jesus is coming back. And so our responsibility until then is to do the next right thing in faith with excellence and for the glory of God. One thing that we are told in scripture is to make a good use of our time, I'm paraphrasing, because the days are evil. We're also told that Satan is prowling around like a roaring lion looking for someone to devour. So that means that while we are not paranoid, we are on guard. That we read a passage like Ephesians 6, which tells us that there is a spiritual war that is being waged at all times. In Ephesians 2, we read that Satan is the prince of the power of the air, the spirit that is now at work in the sons of disobedience, among whom we all once walked in the passions of our flesh and were by nature children of wrath, like the rest of mankind. Once we see that the spiritual reality is what is really going on at all times, that we're not going to find insight, the insight that we're looking for anywhere except the word of God, that adds meaning to everything we think, say, and do. That we realize that nothing is neutral, that every single molecule has been claimed by God and counterclaimed by Satan in this cosmic war that is going on, even as we know that God will one day declare victory forever and ever over Satan. But as this battle is going on, for our hearts, for our minds, for our devotion, our admiration, our attention, we have to take special care to look at the things that we are consuming. I know it's really easy to say it's just not that serious, the shows that we watch or the books that we read. It's just fun. It's just entertainment. And isn't reading good for your brain? I love reading. I have loved reading since I was a very small child, and my mom and grandmother, who were both school teachers, prioritized teaching me to read and teaching me a love of words from a very young age. And I've carried that with me my whole life. And in high school, I was super into reading all different kinds of fiction books. And while my parents were very strict about the things that I was consuming and the things that I was watching, there wasn't quite as much thought about the things that I was reading and my friends were reading too. I was reading these romantic-y novels like Twilight, like Great and Terrible Beauty, like Avalon High and all of these. And I mean, that they would have been considered wholesome compared to a lot of the novels that we see today. But I look back and what, for example, Twilight was teaching me about relationships, about love, about obsession, and even, you know, sexual desire and all of that was not appropriate for a 16 to 17-year-old girl to be reading because they were false ideas. I look back now and see that. And as a mom of daughters, I see how important it is to ensure that we are only focusing on that which is good, right, and true, including and maybe especially in the things that we read. And yet I see a lot of people carving out an exception for popular books, particularly this series by Sarah J. Maas that I have not read, but we did a lot of research on, A Court of Thorns and Roses. It is a wildly popular series, not only among book talk and, you know, non-Christian readers, but also among Christian women. And if you haven't read it, I guarantee you, you have friends who've read it. Your daughter has maybe read it. And despite what Maas says, the author, about her hypersexual novels being, quote, more than smut, the picture that she paints of relationships, of morality, of sexuality, and the world are not neutral. It's not neutral. And it's certainly not biblical. And I believe that these kinds of romantic-y novels are having an effect on how women, even Christian women, view men and view marriage, which then has an impact on children, has an impact on society. So the case that I want to make today is, as someone who loves to read, loves fiction, and in the past used to read some of these similar novels, is that Christian women should not be reading these books, really any of these books, but we're going to specifically focus on Maas's books. And if you are a mom, like my mom was, of a teen girl especially, who loves these kinds of fictional novels and you're just happy that she's reading at night and not scrolling TikTok, I just encourage you to pay special attention to what we're going to be talking about in this episode. So first, we'll back up a little bit and we'll talk about this genre of romanticism. Maybe you're not even familiar with just how impactful this is. And then I want you to start thinking, like, once I tell you the popularity of it, and as we go through some of the themes that we see in these books and other books, how do you see this manifesting in the world today? And maybe, I don't know, how women view the Lindsay Clancy case and how women view relationships, why women call themselves feminists, why women are pro-choice, why there is this huge growing divide between men and women. It's not just politics. It is also the entertainment we are consuming and how it is changing how we think about things and how we think about the opposite sex. So we'll get into that in a second. Let me pause and tell you that if you are a woman who is seeking truth,
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5: About almost a year ago, we did an episode, and we've done a couple of these episodes over the years because this topic just keeps on coming back up and seems to be more and more popular, increasingly popular. But we did an episode, I think it was maybe the end of August last year, the beginning of September rather, it was about this idea of romanticy novels becoming more and more bizarre, more and more explicit, more and more fantastical, and ruining our perception or women's perception of reality and real relationships and what they actually look like in a really unhealthy way. If we look at this genre of romanticy, which has become more popular with the explosion of book talk, the book reading part of TikTok, we can see that It generated, the genre alone generated almost $1 billion in sales in 2025, $1 billion. And of course, the majority of those who are reading these books are women. Bloomberg recently reported in an article titled "The Steamy, Magical, and Now Very Lucrative Romantasy Business" that the sales for the romantasy genre in 2025 totaled just below $1 billion in the U.S., okay? So I actually thought it was all over the world. This is only one, this is $1 billion in the U.S., and that is almost double the sales in 2023. So it's just interesting, and we'll get to this in a second, that more and more women seem to be wanting to escape reality through these romantasy novels. Now, about the books that we'll be talking about today, they're by Sarah J. Maas. This is who the author is. She's a woman that is probably right in the demographic, represents the demographic of those who are reading her books. And she's got three different series that are really popular. As I already said, A Court of Thorns and Roses. She's got Crescent City. She's also got Throne of Glass. And I had only heard of A Court of Thorns and Roses, but apparently all of the other ones are wildly popular too. Now, A Court of Thorns and Roses is also abbreviated, or not abbreviated, but people use this acronym ACOTAR, so A-C-O-T-A-R. So I'm probably going to use that because every time I say the full title, A Court of Thorns and Roses, I want to say Game of Thrones. And so I don't know why. So I'm going to say ACOTAR, and that's what I mean. She's actually adding, Sarah J. Maas, two new books onto this series in October of this year and then January of next year. So again, just a wildly massive success for this author. A little bit about this series. So here's the fantasy part of it. It follows a young human woman named Feyre. I'm going to do my best in pronouncing all of these characters and her adventures and love in the Fae realm. So Fae is kind of like a fairy. It's a mystical, magical creature. So in the Fae realm of Prithian, the Fae are these immortal creatures, and the books feature themes of love, war, and political intrigue. So the kinds of books that they are, and you know, the plot of them are not really what we're focusing on today, because that is common to a lot of these romantasy books. It's their popularity that makes them so important to really talk about. So according to Maas's publicist, she has sold more than 85 million English copies of her books. As someone who has written two books, let me tell you, that's a lot of books. That's a lot of books, in case you didn't know. Now you're thinking of some other popular books and maybe you're wondering, okay, but Colleen Hoover, surely she has sold just as many, or Freda McFadden, Writing the Housemaid, maybe she's sold just as many. Those are indeed extremely popular books. They are not as popular as Sarah J. Maas. For example, It Ends With Us has sold 1.8 million copies. Freda McFadden, author of The Housemaid, 1.6 million copies. Rebecca Yarros, author of Fourth Wing, 1.3 million copies. The crowds for Yarros' latest book release, Onyx Storm, I've heard of that, have not read it, which is in the same series as Fourth Wing. We're reminiscent of Harry Potter, so yeah, we're going to put up that. And that's January 2025. So again, that's just to show you, like, this is a book that sold a fraction of the number of Sarah J. Maas's books, and yet, like, look how popular they are. So that's just to give you an idea that this is really having a cultural impact. This is really having an influence on so many women and how they think about things. So the first thing that I want to talk about, we'll get into a little bit more of the plot, although again, that's not even the most important part of the discussion that we're having, but I will explain a little bit more about what they're about, especially when we get into the relationship aspect of this. But the first issue that I have as a Christian woman, as a woman who understands that we are supposed to focus on what is good, right, and true, Philippians 4, what is excellent, what is praiseworthy, is the level of so-called spice in Maas's books. Now, spice means sex scenes, and you can see on Book Talk, I'm not on TikTok, but from what I understand, they use like a number of chili peppers to be able to indicate, okay, this is super spicy, like this is basically hardcore pornographic, or this is what is also referred to as a closed door romance, where you know that they're going to have sex or do something, but you don't actually read about it. So the level of spice in Mass's books has increased over time. She had a debut series, Throne of Glass, that was mostly wholesome. There was some romance, but not a whole lot of sexuality. Next came ACOTAR, and this is the new adult series. The first three books included 1 to 2 sex scenes per book. These are open door, okay? So you're reading the descriptions of these sexual interactions between the characters. The fifth book in the series, A Court of Silver Flames, contains between 7 or 8 chapters with spice. It is significantly more pornographic, with very vulgar language used to describe sexual acts between characters. And this is the first book in the series that has real profanity. It has darker themes centered around PTSD. It is significantly more descriptive and without question pornographic. There are scenes that would last for full chapters in some cases with some of these things. And these books actually don't contain any profanity that our team could find up until the fifth book, or reportedly they don't have any, you know, cuss words or anything like that until the fifth book. And it's interesting because we see this a lot with Netflix series too, or series that you get so sucked into. Of course you're going to watch the next episode. You have to see what's going to happen. But after they hook you in, they get more and more depraved, to where you kind of just get desensitized to it, or you're like, well, I'm going to find the resolution to the last episode in this one, and I'll ignore the sex scene, or I'll fast forward. I mean, it's the same kind of thing. I don't know if she started out this series intending that, or if this is something the publishers or the editors said, hey, we need to push people towards this, but it's not good. It's not good because you are so emotionally attached to all of these characters that then all of their physical lives start really affecting and impacting your mind as well. Her next series, Crescent City, is categorized as adult and follows the pattern of Silver Flames, with significant cursing and pornographic scenes. And so that's just what you know you're going to get. And so one of the reasons why I would say do not read these books, even if you're like, well, the first few books, they're not that bad. You're not going to stop. They are designed so you won't stop. She's an excellent writer. That's why she sold millions of books. You are not going to want to stop. That's what I know about myself. I know that about myself. I love to read. I love a gripping novel. I love fiction. And so if I read these books, I would not want to stop after the fourth book. I would want to keep going. And there is just a part of us who thinks that we are stronger than we are. We think we can filter out all perverseness and that it's not really going to affect us. But that's not how God made our brains. We are very affected by the things that we consume. So if you haven't started, don't start. And if you are in the middle of it, just go ahead and stop. Yeah, it's going to be really hard to stop. But it's going to be harder the longer you go and the longer you keep reading. I promise if you stop reading these novels right now and you just take a breather for a couple of weeks, you're going to lose the emotional attachment to it and you won't feel as compelled to keep going. And so I just think that we have to have the self-control not to get ourselves in a situation where we end up mentally, sexually sinning. Like when I think about Jesus, when he's like, you know what, it's better to pluck your eye out than to lust after a woman who is not your wife. Of course, he's not just talking to men about women who aren't their wives. He's talking about the problem of lust, that it goes down to your heart. And like, okay, if he's saying it's better to pluck your eye out than to lust after another woman, then I think it's better to stop reading these novels than to lust after a fictional man. Now, Mass told Alex Cooper during a March episode of Call Her Daddy. So there you go. We got a sex podcast. And of course, Alex Cooper wanted to have her on. She wouldn't have had her on if she didn't think the books had some crossover with what she talks about. It's not like she's had, you know, Alex Cooper's not going to have Francine Rivers to talk about redeeming love on her show. She's going to talk to authors who are reading or writing about things that she likes to talk about, which is largely, you know, vulgar descriptions of sex. Now, Sarah J. Maas says to Alex Cooper that she is proud of the sex scenes, but what she is prouder of is that women are actually leaving her husbands. She describes them as abusive husbands because of her someone.
6: I just think in general, when a lot of people hear that I write romantic fantasy, you know, like as much as I love my like steamy, sexy, hot scenes, like this dismissal now of like smut where I'm like, yeah, I write smut. Like, I love it. But like, that's not what like my fans come up to me to talk about. Like, they, like when they want to come thank me, like, it's like, yes, we giggle and laugh about like the hot scenes, whatever. But like, they tell me how they left like their abusive husband after they read A Court of Mist and Fury.
5: Now, obviously, we believe that if you have an abusive husband, that you and your children should go and be protected. That is not a question, of course. But there is a question of what Sarah J. Maas considers abusive. Because I see on TikTok by all of these feminists all of the time, you know, calling men who argue with them or disagree with them or who in their minds is not treating them well or said something rude as being abusive. I think we've expanded the definition of abusive to include things that were never before seen as abusive. So when she's talking about women leaving their husbands, I'm like, well, is it really because of abuse or is it because their husband could not live up to this fantastical depiction of what love should look like?
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5: And so also, I just want to point out that she said in that, like, I love smut. I do write smut. It's great. So just remember that as we talk to you about this plot. Like, it might sound, oh, well, that's not bad. Well, you just heard the author say that she loves smut and that she's proud that her wife, that the wives are leaving their husbands for reasons that we don't actually know for sure. But let me take you a little bit through this plot just so you understand maybe why this is so compelling. We'll put up pictures of what the author actually says, I guess has confirmed these characters look like. And so first, we have the 19-year-old human character, Feyre. This is apparently what she looks like. She does not look 19. She falls in love with a fae, a magical immortal creature named Tamlin. Here's what Tamlin looks like. Are you going to tell me he's 19 too? That's crazy. He's at first presented as a chivalrous masculine love interest whose main goal is to protect Feyre. I'm already forgetting how to say her name, who dies and is resurrected as a fae herself at the end of the first book. Spoilers. Whoops. I guess you're just going to have to stop reading it now. In the second book, Feyre and Tamlin are engaged to be married, but Tamlin's behavior starts to change for the worse as he becomes more controlling. There's something very reminiscent about Twilight in here. He refuses to allow her to defend herself, almost kills her when he destroys a room with his powers during an argument, and goes as far as to confine her in his manor. And then she is rescued by her second love interest, whose name is Recent, whom she marries and is mated to by the end of book two. Feyre and Recent are fated mates, a concept similar to soulmates, which is reserved only for the Fae in the series and surpasses the importance of marriage. Again, reminds me of, remember imprinting, the concept of imprinting in Twilight? It was so weird. I saw a video making fun of that. I had completely forgotten about that, but someone was making fun of the idea, like, why did the character, like the adult character in Twilight, imprint on a baby? So weird. But those are the things, like, did I think about that when I was 16 or 17 years old reading these books? No, you're just consumed by the characters and by the story. And then it's not until you get out of these books and get out of that story that you're emotionally unattached and you can think critically, ugh, that was weird. That was a weird concept. And so you can see how all of these things start to kind of contribute to your thinking just about life and the world and morality and love. As the author said on Call Her Daddy, women are apparently, reportedly, leaving their husbands that they're describing like the abusive character Tamlin. Now, as I said, could be that women are actually leaving their abusive husbands, getting protection. Okay, that is good. We want protection of those women. But it could also be that these women are breaking off their relationships for shallow reasons. For example, there's an Instagram user, Valeria Reads It All, or Valeria, I don't know how to pronounce her name, published a video celebrating the announcement of the two new releases and said in the caption, "ACOTAR is the reason I asked for a divorce." We'll put up the picture. This person's very excited about this. I'm not going to play the video. It's just kind of inappropriate and weird, but that's one example. She elaborated, she said that reading the novels helped her realize that she deserved an explosive, passionate, adventurous life in love. Okay? She didn't say my husband was abusive. She didn't say my husband was like Tamlin. She said, I deserve more. You know what? I'm also going to play you, and this actually doesn't have anything to do with ACOTAR, but this reminded me of another TikTok that I saw and I played on Instagram. It reminds me of this. And just to show you that this is kind of a concept that comes up a lot when women read or watch fiction about their relationships. Here's a woman saying that heated rivalry made her leave her marriage.
11: Heated rivalry convinced me that my marriage was over, so let's yap about it. My life right now is deep in the intersection of what a lot of us have experienced from watching the show and reading the books and what our real lives have been showing us. It just isn't the way we want to move forward. I deserve sunshine and to be joyful. And so do you. And sometimes to get there, we have to pull the kip and walk away from the person who isn't showing up for us the way that we deserve. And it's hard and it sucks. And it also can be the right thing to do.
5: Okay, so she deserved sunshine. Again, nothing about abuse in there. Now back to ACOTAR, there's this Reddit post that says that the book series and Recent ruined her perception of love. She said, I'm rereading one of these books and realizing it's ruined my perception of love because I don't think I could ever meet a man who would be as devoted and loving towards me as Reese was to Feyre. You're right, because he's not real. The bar is too high. The way he teared up, saying how much he loved her. He was so vulnerable and full of love. He said he was so happy around her and couldn't stay away. I'm 27. I've had two boyfriends and feel like all my naivete about love in real life is gone. Seriously, can't imagine experiencing a relationship like this in real life. At least I have the fantasy. Now, here's something interesting that she says, and it just goes to show how far deception can go, that she actually believes the opposite of what is true. She says, I feel like all my naivete about love in real life is gone. No, you are now extremely naive about how love and real life goes. Not to say that a man shouldn't be vulnerable and tear up when he says that he loves you and be super devoted to you and all of that. All of that can be wonderful. But the idea of comparing real life people, fallible human people who deal with sin and get tired and get distracted and have their own things going on in life, comparing that to this, to fiction. This is an immortal person, by the way. This person is a fae, whatever that is. Like, he's not even human. You're not even just comparing him to a fictional human. You're comparing him to a mystical creature, and you're mad that your boyfriends have it stacked up to that. That is very disturbing. We are seeking, it seems like, as a culture, a frictionless life with frictionless relationships. No inconvenience, no discomfort, no sanctification, no working hard, no getting through things, but just I deserve sunshine. But think about yourself for a second. Is that what you offer to a man? Do you offer perfection? Do you offer unconditional and unwavering sunlight at all times? Like, is that who you are? No, it's not who any of us are. It's not who I am. We're all imperfect people. And yet I do think that women have become more and more used to, at least online, like holding men to a standard that you do not hold yourself. I mean, I do think about the whole Lindsay Clancy thing and how there's just this unending compassion for this woman and her mental health struggles that you wouldn't have for Jeffrey Dahmer. You wouldn't have for Ted Bundy. You wouldn't have for a lot of the gang members that we see on the street, the illegal aliens that are committing horrific crimes. A lot of them probably had mental health problems and were on all kinds of medications. And yet I don't see this outpouring of support. And I think a lot of it has to do with this idea that so many of us have been conditioned to think that women are always victims, no matter what. Women are often victims. We are not always victims. And we certainly are not removed of our agency and our accountability and our responsibility just because sometimes women are victims. So we see more and more of this on the internet with people saying these books have just, they've raised the bar for what they think that they should be able to find in a man. This guy that everyone is looking for who saves this main character, he's tall, dark, and handsome. He's described as the most beautiful man imaginable. He's the most powerful man in the world and is a ruler, yet is somehow always emotionally available and vulnerable for Feyre. Is that so hard, men? Is that so hard to be the ruler of the world and also emotionally available and accessible at all times? Come on. Women aren't asking for much. He's protective and chivalrous, but also encourages her independence and helps enable her to be able to protect and defend herself. Ooh, she's a strong, independent woman who needs a man to tell her that she's a strong, independent woman. Nice. Just a few months ago at a Benson Boone concert, the singer asked a girl in the crowd who her crush was. Here's what she said, Sut 2.
12: Have you had a crush before? Yeah. Okay. Can I ask what their name was? Can we do a made-up name, maybe? Reset? Is that a name? Is that a name? Reset? How does everyone know Reset? Oh, he's from a book. He's from a book. What book? I'm not even gonna pretend to know what you just said.
5: Okay, so majorly popular. It seemed like that person I couldn't tell that he was talking to was young, like a younger fan. So I do think that this is popular among young people as well.
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5: So here is a Christian woman. She's on social media and she is answering the question, would I read ACOTAR again as a Christian? Would she read ACOTAR again as a Christian? Here's what she says. Sub 3.
15: The first book, A Court of Thorns and Roses, there's maybe like 2 spicy scenes in the entire thing. There's more in the other 2 books, Acamath and Acawar. So for these 3 books, I would still read them now. There was nothing in these books that bothered me other than the spice now would bother me. But I could easily skip over that. They're skippable. It's usually like 1 chapter. No problem skipping that whatsoever. Now, this is the book where my opinion starts to change about the series. Very heavy on the spice. Like way more spicy than any of the rest of the ACOTAR series.
5: So that's a person who is popular on BookTok. I'm not attacking this woman at all. I'm just showing her as an example of kind of the thinking that I think a lot of Christian women have when it comes to books, and her mind might continue to change. Like I said, she's a, I think that she said that she's a newer Christian too. And certainly my mind changed and perspective changed on the things that we consume and all of that, the longer that I was a Christian. But that's just representative of how a lot of Christian women think about consuming this kind of content. And here's another Christian book talker saying, yeah, I think that we should read it. Stop for.
16: If you've been around a while, you know that I have read all of Sarah J. Maas's books as a Christian, and I have talked in depth about what things I think might bother you as a Christian and what things bothered me or didn't bother me, and if it's something that I would read. ACTAR is no exception to that. I would read the ACTAR series. I have read the ACTAR series. Just like a lot of people on here, these books are what got me back into reading, and I absolutely, absolutely loved them.
5: Okay, so that is a different perspective. Basically, like, look, I like them, okay? I like them. I'm a Christian woman, but I like them, and I'm going to read them. Now, we've kind of already covered why I don't think either option is good for the Christian. Just skip the spice, only read the first three books, or you know what? It's just entertainment and it's culture, and we're just gonna read it because we like it. Because no matter where you fall on that spectrum of acceptance or participation, again, these books are designed so that you will get sucked in. Like, you will want to keep going. And it's going to be really hard to skip those pages. And even the implication of the things that are happening, I do think has an effect on our mind. And again, it's not just the sex. It's not just the pornographic material. It's not just the vulgarity in the fifth book. It is also just the idea that this is what a healthy relationship really looks like. That the alternative to this Reese person, this fictional character, is abusive. That if your husband or your boyfriend doesn't reach his level, something's wrong with him. Something's wrong with you. Something's wrong with love. Something's wrong with the world. That creates discontentment, especially if you are a single woman and you are rightly wanting to be married one day. But I can actually say especially, I would say it's just as harmful if you are a married woman. But either way, it's just creating these unrealistic expectations that can cause dissatisfaction and discontentment in you. Discontentment will lead to resentment, will lead to bitterness, will lead to you starting to think, huh, maybe this isn't worth it. Like, maybe I really should be out of this. Maybe I should be looking for something more. Maybe I do deserve sunshine. And you know what? We've had a really hard couple years and this is not what I want. If that's your mentality, you're going to end up lonely. And that's not how the Bible describes marriage. The Bible doesn't describe marriage as two perfect people coming together and having a perfect romance forever and ever. Romance is good, and you should feel strongly for your spouse. You should fall in love and be attracted and all of those things. Those are beautiful, but they are made beautiful and deeper by the difficulty that you go through together, by working through conflict. That is the intimacy that is privileged during marriage that you don't have with any other person. It is the tying together of every part of your lives that is really hard because you're two sinners, but also sanctifies you as an individual Christian and also sanctifies your marriage. That's holy. That's good. What you're seeing in these books is, again, frictionless life, frictionless relationships. They do not exist in the world. And as iron sharpens iron, so one man sharpens another. Well, you need friction for iron to sharpen iron. And if you are seeking romance or life or a job or anything that doesn't take that kind of sharpening, then you are going to end up being a very dull person. So let's get into the biblical perspective on this. First, like, why are women, particularly Christian women, why are they seeking out these books, knowing that there is some pornography in some of them, vulgarity, unrealistic expectations, certainly not a biblical worldview at the very least? Well, I think the first is that ACTAR fulfills a desire to escape from ordinary life, which can be difficult. It can have friction. It can be inconvenient, uncomfortable, discouraging. It can be lonely. It can be boring. Maybe you don't like yourself. Maybe you don't like the people in your life. You don't like the station that you're in. It's a form of escapism. Feyre is just a normal girl in this book. She's taken to this extraordinary world where there are these idyllic male characters that are fighting over her. She gets one hot guy who mistreats her. She gets another hot guy who saves her, okay? Just like Bella in Twilight. Escaping from life, though, this is the answer to that. Escaping from life does not bring lasting joy. I think there is something innate in us that does tell us, like, something's not right here. Something feels broken in this world. Things are not how they're supposed to be. And for some reason, I'm longing for something to reconcile all of it. I'm longing for wrong to be made right. That is a good desire, but that is satisfied in Jesus. That is satisfied in the future hope and glory and rest that we find in him. You are right. Things are not right. Sometimes life is boring. Sometimes life is hard. Sometimes you are lonely. Sometimes there are things about yourself that you don't like. Sometimes marriage and your relationships are hard. The reconciliation and the redemption, the resolution to all of those things is found in Christ and our hope of heaven. It will not be found in these fantasy novels.
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1: Matthew 16. If anyone would come after me, let him deny himself, take up his cross, and follow me. For whoever would save his life will lose it, but whoever loses his life for my sake will find it. For what will it profit a man if he gains the whole world but forfeits his soul? Or what shall a man give in return for his soul? So it is not worth gaining the temporary pleasure, which really is so temporary, because you can see from the people who read it, they love it when they read it, and then they're left super sad because their life isn't like that. Your soul, your purity, your mind, your relationships are not worth the temporary pleasure that you are getting from these books. The second thing is that I think that we like to see women, or women like to see women, as warriors with magical powers who embody fictionalized feminine strength while also needing saving by a hot guy. Okay, again, best of both worlds. Feyre is a strong, independent woman who don't need no man, and she needs a man to tell her that, okay? And she needs a man to save her and make sure that she knows that. The truth is that there is such thing as strength that is unique to women. We see that in characters throughout the Bible that were included by the men who wrote through the power of the Holy Spirit the Bible. We always hear that the Bible is so patriarchal and oppressive of women, and it was just written by a bunch of like patriarchal men who just wanted power and all of that. Okay, well then why was Rahab included? Like, why do we read about Deborah? Why do we read about Mary? Why do we read about Martha? Why do we read about Lois? Why do we read about all of these incredible women who contributed to God's plan of redemption by his will and contributed to the advancement of the gospel in the New Testament? I mean, really, like, why would we have such an account of Mary, who had this incredible special privilege that is only unique to women, to be able to bear the life of our Emmanuel? How incredible is that? So there is such thing as feminine strength. Again, I would tell you, if you're looking for it, go to scripture. Go to the fact that God made us in his image, male and female, and that we are innately worthy and valuable because of that. Really, what we see in these books and so many books is that, like, this character's value, it comes from her own self-discovery. It comes from her own self-fulfillment. It even comes from her ability to attract hot guys, you know, like these fictional immortal characters. The feminine strength that we have as women comes from the Lord. It comes from being image bearers. It comes from the incredible power that we have to be able to nurture and nourish life. That is actually so much more trustworthy and more grounded than what we see in these fictional characters. When you think about the book of Esther, and I don't have to read this entire passage, but in Esther 4, she has kind of her famous speech as she's talking to her uncle Mordecai about her plan to help rescue the Jews. She said, I will go to the king, though it is against the law, and if I perish, I perish. If you want stories of real courage about women who derived their power not from themselves, not from any man, but from the Lord, then read the Bible. Mary, of course, as we said, the mother of Jesus, has been an archetype of humility and devotion and strength, obedience to the Lord when it would have been really hard. Luke 1:38, and Mary said, "Behold, I am the servant of the Lord. Let it be to me according to your word." And the angel departed from her. So just incredible courage, incredible bravery by the women that the Lord has ordained throughout history. The third reason is really not that deep. I think that the readers, Christian or not, they like the sexual content. Like, I think they like the romantic content, the idea that there are fated mates, where two lovers are destined to be together. They're similar to soulmates. You're imprinting on the person. There's a soul tie, which Taylor Swift talks about in one of her songs. But for several reasons, neither ACOTAR nor any other romance novel can provide the wisdom and guidance that women actually need for a healthy pursuit of love, because you're looking at a counterfeit of biblical love and of covenantal love. Real love is built through ordinary yet spirit-filled faithfulness between a man and a woman who choose commitment and sacrifice and purity. Sex within marriage and only within marriage, which is the only sexual union in God's eyes. We see that in Song of Solomon, how this romance and attraction and the sex between husband and wife is beautiful. It's a gift. You know, when people say,

that, you know, Christianity is boring, that we demonize, you know, physical pleasure. No, that's not true. We just believe that anything is enjoyed properly only within its context, its proper context. When something is used wrongly, well, then it's not used well. It ends up being broken. Literally, think of any object that you, if I tried to use the printer as an air fryer, it's not going to work. It's not going to work. It's the same thing with sex. It's the same thing with love. It works best within the proper context. And the God who is love, 1 John 4:8, created marriage in Genesis 1. He says that the proper channel of love is between one man and one woman in the context of marriage. And that's not just where it's most protective. That's where it's most fruitful. That's where it's most beautiful. That's where it's most enjoyable, because it's safest there. It's most loving there. You're most known there. This concept of soulmates or fated mates is not found in the Bible. That doesn't mean that I think that you should just settle for someone who says that they're a Christian. As I've said many times, I think you should love the person. I think you should want to be around them. I think you should be attracted to them. I think that there should be, especially at the beginning, like, oh my goodness, like I cannot wait to be with this person tomorrow. I can't go one second without seeing this person. Like, there is part of that that is really fun, but that is actually not the foundation of marriage. What is the foundation of marriage is a very serious and solemn covenant. In Matthew 19, when Jesus is answering a question from the Pharisees about divorce, he says, "What therefore God has joined together, let not man separate." A man and a woman coming together in marriage have been joined together by God, who is the more powerful force, and the lesser force of man should not separate that union. That's how important it is. And God gives two clear reasons for divorce: adultery, abandonment. And so it's not, hey, you deserve sunshine. Hey, your husband should be more like Reese. Matthew 19:9, "And I say to you, whoever divorces his wife except for sexual immorality and marries another commits adultery." That's very serious. 1 Corinthians 7:15, "But if the unbelieving partner separates, let it be so. In such cases, the brother or sister is not enslaved. God has called you to peace." We could go on and on about that. We've actually talked about that before in a previous episode, like what the Bible really says about divorce and the reasons for divorce. But we can see, since we read the Bible asking, okay, what pleases God most, what glorifies God most, we can see that actually God's heart is marriage. God's heart is reconciliation. Again, not that a woman should stay in an abusive marriage. That's not at all what I'm arguing. But God's desire is commitment. And he is not expecting your commitment to be dependent upon the perfection of your spouse. So what I would say to Christian women is that I understand very much, as someone who loves to read and loves fiction, why these books are attractive and why it's so easy to just say, well, who cares? They're popular. I can skip over that stuff. That stuff doesn't affect me. You're a human. It does affect you. Of course it affects you. It affects all of us. That's not a defect. That is just a part of being a human being with a brain. Things are supposed to affect us. That's exactly why we read in Philippians 4, hey, think about lovely things. Think about the excellent things. Think about the things that are only worthy of praise. And that doesn't mean that we don't talk about difficult stuff. We talk about difficult stuff on this podcast. And there is a balance in knowing what's going on in the world, understanding that suffering exists, that hard things exist, that injustice exists, and we are called to be agents of justice and clarity and courage and all of those things. Think about the abolitionists. They certainly had to think about some things that were not lovely when they looked at the oppression of the slaves that then gave them the courage to use the gospel to abolish slavery. We think about things like abortion that are so awful. We have to know what that stuff is in order to have the moral fortitude to fight against it. But what we dwell on, even when we're thinking about evil things that exist in the world, what we are dwelling on is God's good opposition to those things. We are dwelling on God's holiness and his hatred of evil. We are dwelling on the contrast between God's light, his righteousness, and the evil of this world that Christians are also called to oppose. We cannot be, and I'm speaking to myself too, as someone who not only loves to read, but I also love TV shows. I also love movies. I love culture. I love engaging in these things. We have to be so careful
not to be consistently entertained by the things that Jesus died for, entertained by the things that he calls sin. So when we are dwelling on what is good, right, and true, we have to think about what we're consuming, what we are entertained by, what we are paying money to consume. And I would say that these books don't fall into the category of the things that Christians should be dwelling on. Hey, y'all, welcome to Relatable. Happy Wednesday. Wow, what a week. What a week in our justice system. The next couple of weeks, we're going to have especially a lot to talk about. We always have a lot to talk about, but of course, next week marks 1 year since our friend Charlie Kirk was assassinated. That is also part of an update that we will give later in today's episode. Right now, as I'm recording this, we are still awaiting a verdict, and we weighed whether or not we should even talk about it without the verdict. We're recording this on Tuesday. This comes out on Wednesday. But all of the things that we're talking about today are so important with or without the verdict. Regardless of the verdict, all of these points that we're going through today, we have not yet discussed and really need a lot of clarity, especially for this Christian women audience. Now, as of Tuesday morning, as we're recording, after almost 18 hours of deliberation, the jury told the judge that they were deadlocked. They could not reach a decision. But Judge Sullivan just told them to keep deliberating. So the judge said to the jury this, I've got your question. And the question is, after many hours of deliberation, we are unable to come to a unanimous decision. And he says, look, I brought you back out because I know this was a long trial, 80 witnesses, 300 exhibits. But because of that, I'm going to ask you to go back out, keeping in mind all of the instructions I gave you to go out and continue your deliberation at this time. So basically, they're like, look, boss, I don't know. I don't know the answer to this. I don't know how to figure this out. And he's like, you got to go back and try. And so they're working this out. I really wish I were in this jury. This would be fascinating. It'd be fascinating to be able to hear the discussions and everything that goes into that. So that's where we are right now. That in itself is a victory for the defense, that he has been able to convince the jury that it is debatable whether or not his client is criminally responsible for murdering her children after she admitted to doing so. That's pretty incredible that he has caused this much doubt and this much deliberation that it's taking them days to even decide. You could also see this in a more optimistic light on our side, those of us who do think that she is criminally liable. That, okay, at least it's not unanimous in favor of Lindsay. Obviously, there is some push and pull, some tug of war going on between these different jurors about really, maybe not what happened, but how responsible she is. Now, as a reminder about the arguments, the prosecutors argued that Lindsay Clancy carefully planned the killings, that she remained legally responsible for her actions despite her mental illness. They go through how she planned all of this, the steps that she took, the deliberate purposing and planning of every step of carrying out the execution of her children. And then the defense say, actually, she was suffering postpartum psychosis, which was not actually a diagnosis that she had, but that's what they are arguing. She had terrible medical care, and all of that induced this, which is totally out of character for her. And she should not be found criminally responsible. I really encourage you especially to go back and listen to last week's episode. We've done a few, but last week's episode, I talk about how my own mind and perspective has shifted on this. Not that I ever saw her as not responsible, not that I ever saw her as the victim in this case. I've said from the very beginning, the children are the victims in this case, and we cannot lose sight of that. But I originally placed a lot of emphasis on these SSRIs and these other kinds of drugs that are meant to help with sleeping and psychosis, or actually not even psychosis, but depression and mood disorders and things like that. Come to find out, as we continue to watch this trial, she actually wasn't taking these drugs reliably.
And so I have shifted away from emphasizing the importance of those drugs in the role of this